0: seizing swathes of territory, and Tedros Adhanom Ghebreyesus appealed to warring parties to declare a ceasefire to let health workers in.
1: I think I have said it many times before even I came here. There are many challenges, especially in containing this outbreak. It's a very complex outbreak. One is the conflict, the security challenges, and that's why in my letter today I asked for a ceasefire.
0: BBC News. Kenyan authorities are investigating what caused a fire that killed 16 young girls at a boarding school in the Rift Valley town of Gilgil. More than 70 other children were injured as they fled. Some survivors say the time taken to break down a locked dormitory door slowed their escape. The tragedy at the Girls' Academy is one of Kenya's worst school fires. Senegal's president has pardoned a journalist sentenced to life in prison over the killing of 14 people in the country's southern Casamance region. René Capet-Besson was convicted of complicity in the murder of loggers in a protected forest by armed men linked to a separatist group. Richard Kagoe has more.
2: The Committee to Protect Journalists has welcomed the release of René Capet-Besson. The group, which had petitioned President Bassirou Diomaye Faye for his pardon, says the decision corrects a serious miscarriage of justice against the journalist. It says the available evidence suggests he may not have been involved in the crimes. Mr. Besson spent much of his career reporting on the long-running...
3: This is The World. I'm Marco Werman.
4: And I'm Carolyn Beeler. Thank you for tuning in today. A 12 out of 10. That's how President Trump described his highly anticipated meeting with Chinese President Xi Jinping this morning.
5: I mean, he's a tremendous leader of a very powerful country, and I give great respect to him, and we appreciate the fact that he came for this meeting.
4: Trump there talking to reporters aboard Air Force One earlier today.
3: The two leaders met in Busan, South Korea for a little under 2 hours. It appeared to be cordial, a significant de-escalation between the world's two largest economies. The World's Jeremy Siegel has been reporting in China for the past week. He explained to me earlier today what was accomplished in these talks.
6: Well, I think it's worth looking at this in terms of what happened and what didn't happen. So here's what we know, and this is primarily based off of comments made by President Trump in the aftermath of the meeting, and then statements from the Chinese state media, which are far briefer than anything we get from the U.S. president. So according to Trump, this was a, quote, amazing meeting. The two of them, he says, came to agreement on two major fronts that have been dominating the headlines in recent days: tariffs and rare earth minerals. Trump says he has agreed to cut tariffs he'd put in place to push China on controlling fentanyl trafficking. He says Xi promised to do more when it comes to preventing fentanyl from coming into the U.S., so he agreed to these tariff reductions that bring overall tariffs on Chinese goods down significantly from 57% to 47%. And that's huge, especially when you consider that before this meeting, Trump was threatening to impose an additional 100% tariff on all Chinese goods. Now, on the opposite end of the table, Trump says Xi agreed to keep providing rare earth minerals to the rest of the world.
3: Right. So rare earth minerals, these are what's found in basically everything from phones to laptops to electric cars, anything with microprocessors needing super fast conduction, right?
6: Yeah, and China produces the vast, vast majority of these, more than 80% of the world supply. Before this meeting, China was threatening to basically choke exports of them, which would cause absolute chaos for supply chains, not just in the U.S., but across the world. So I think now countries and markets around the globe are breathing a sigh of relief.
3: You also mentioned, Jeremy, it's also worth discussing what did not happen at this meeting. What was not on the table?
6: Taiwan. Taiwan was not discussed. This is the island that China claims as its own, but the U.S. backs its security. You know, usually Xi makes sure to stress the importance of Taiwan in talks with the U.S., but China's readout from the state media of these talks made no mention of it. A couple other areas where I think there notably was not really any movement, Ukraine. Trump says the two leaders did talk about Ukraine, the war there, but it was really vague. and there was no tangible agreement on any collaborative efforts to end the war. Also, there was no agreement on the ownership of TikTok, the video sharing platform that is Chinese owned, but Trump wants to be spun out into an American business. And then finally, I really think it's worth noting, Marco, at this point, all of this, it's just words. There is no official agreement between China and the U.S. in place. Both ends, you know, appear to be saying these were productive talks, but there is not a signed deal yet.
3: Yeah, that's interesting. As I said, you've been on the ground for a week in China, Jeremy. What's been the response to these developments?
6: Well, as I mentioned, what we've gotten officially from the Chinese government is measured, to say the least, especially in comparison to Trump's comments. That said, I think economically speaking, this is a relief for the country. You know, China's economy, while massive, has been slowing recently. So for now, I think this does give some reassurance in the short term that, you know, this isn't an escalating trade war as it's appeared to be in recent weeks. That being said, this agreement's not final. It's not a comprehensive trade deal yet. And I think it's fair to say the U.S. and China are still very much rivals on the world stage.
3: Yeah. So what next? I mean, what is China watching for in the days ahead with these good words, but no formal agreement, as you say?
6: Well, I think it depends in part on where you are. You know, I was just in Shenzhen, which is one of China's most rapidly growing cities, both population-wise and economically. And there, you can really see how China right now is not just preparing for, but actualizing a kind of self-reliance. You know, exports to the U.S. and other parts of the world are such a big part of China's economy, building and putting stuff together that people in America buy. And in that sense, American tariffs are scary for China. But in Shenzhen, where I've witnessed some huge technological advancements when it comes to electric cars, self-driving cars, drones, cell phones, China is not just building things based on American technological innovations. They're purely developing their own stuff that Chinese people are buying, but also countries outside of the U.S. are buying in huge numbers. And Marco, one shining example of those innovations is BYD, the car manufacturer that's based in Shenzhen. It is fully produced in China, exported not to the U.S., but to countries around the world. It's the biggest electric vehicle maker in the world, and China wants to be doing more of that.
3: Wow. Forward into the future. So President Trump left South Korea just before a summit of Asian nations. I hear some observers saying that China is going to use that opportunity to present itself as the stable trading partner in the region. Could this be a strategic win for China?
6: Yeah, I think that's fair to say. And it goes back to this idea of self-reliance and not relying on the U.S. You know, a number of people I've spoken to in China say there is a broader push underway by the country to bolster relationships with other countries that might be unhappy with America's tariff policy. So on the one hand, China wants and many parts of its economy need stability with the U.S. And this sort of one-year truce that we're seeing unfold, it brings some stability. But on the other hand, it's preparing both economically and diplomatically for a future where maybe that stability is not there.
3: The World's Jeremy Siegel speaking with us from Hong Kong. Thank you, Jeremy.
6: Thank you, Marco.
4: Police in Rio de Janeiro carried out an operation this week that killed more than 130 people, making it the deadliest crackdown on organized crime in the city's history. Authorities say the raids targeted members of the Red Command, one of Brazil's most powerful criminal groups, but the scale of the violence has stunned the country. Human rights groups are demanding an independent investigation. The World's TBS Isaiah has more.
7: In the north of Rio de Janeiro, the favelas of Peña and Alemão woke to the aftermath of a police raid that turned the streets into a war zone. Dozens of bodies were found in a nearby forest and along the streets. The Son gang members were arrested. Residents say the raid was intended mainly to kill as many people as possible, some calling the operation a massacre. With no official help, residents themselves search for the missing. moving the dead through the night on improvised stretchers. By morning, they had lined dozens of bodies on the pavement of a public square. Some had been stripped down to their underwear to make them easier to recognize. One of the mothers in the scene was featured in a local report.
8: Meu filho se entregou, mandou a mensagem, mandou a localização. Eu estou me entregando. Me mataram, arrancaram.
7: She says her son sent her a text saying he had tried to surrender, but he was still handcuffed and shot in the head. Now, as the gunfire fades, residents are trying to return to daily life.
9: Então, pós-guerra, né, o cenário, e a gente está aqui agora, catando corpos, lavando sangue das ruas.
7: It's the aftermath of a war, Raul Santiago, a resident of one of the favelas, told me. The death toll stands at more than 130 people, including four police officers. The raid involved 2,500 officers sent to capture leaders of the Comando Vermelho, or Red Command. That's a criminal organization born in Rio's prisons in the late 1970s that now controls territory across Brazil, including in the Amazon. Rio's governor Claudio Castro, a member of the right-wing party, defended the raid as a hard blow against crime.
10: Porque a população quer uma solução pro dia a dia. A população quer na vida como ela é.
7: People want safety in their daily lives, he said during a press conference after the raid. He rejected accusations of excessive force and called the operation a victory. But researchers who track violence in Rio say there is no victory in a slaughter. Here is security expert Robert Muga with the Igarapé Institute in Brazil.
11: Rio de Janeiro has raids like this all the time. It has had raids like this going back decades. And we've seen casualties often in single or double digits, but we've never seen anything quite like this. This was the deadliest day of police action, and certainly in Rio, but possibly in Brazil in its history.
7: Muga says this time, police sealed off escape routes into the forest, which may have led to the unusually high death toll.
11: We didn't only see armored vehicles and heavily armed special forces, military forces, confronting extremely well-armed gang members. We also saw hijacked buses, weaponized drones, and of course, we saw a city that was paralyzed by this disruption.
7: Ignacio Cano, who studies police violence at the State University of Rio de Janeiro, says politics also played a role.
12: Next year is an electoral year in Rio de Janeiro, and I think the government wanted to make a statement because they know that public security is going to be one of the main topics, and the government wanted to show itself as very, very tough on crime.
7: Rio's police are considered amongst the most violent in the world. Cano says accountability is almost non-existent.
12: We have done several pieces of research and we found extremely few cases of sentences against police officers, even when there were, for example, forensic evidence that clearly contradicted the police version.
7: Rio's governor Claudio Castro has expressed condolences only for the four police officers killed, describing them as, quote, the true victims. He referred to the more than 100 dead suspects as narco-terrorists.
12: The governor here talks about narco-terrorists, which is the same term being used by the Trump administration, killing people in boats in Venezuela and Colombia to try to justify what are really summary executions.
7: Many experts say that this language erases basic human rights and frames Brazil's poorest residents as enemies in a war. And for the mothers who lost their sons, that rhetoric feels like salt in the wound.
13: Assassino! Assassino!
7: Yesterday at a protest, they called the governor a murderer and demanded his resignation.
13: Toda véspera de uma grande eleição, há uma estratégia. A estratégia de entrar as nossas comunidades.
7: A woman who lost her son in this week's raid said every time an election approaches, it's a strategy to attack their communities, to spread terror, and then use that to campaign. Community activist Raul Santiago says The country can't afford to normalize this kind of violence.
9: O que aconteceu hoje não pode se repetir nunca mais. Tem que ter um acordo da sociedade, tem que ter um movimento.
7: Because, he says, there is no success in an operation where more than 100 people are brutally executed. For the world, I'm Tivisa Isaiah.

0: Baseball fans have had lots to talk about this week with an epic World Series underway, an international World Series, I might add, because it's Toronto against LA. Just ahead, how politics and national pride are supercharging Canadian baseball fans. You're listening to The World.
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0: This is The World. I'm Marco Werman. If you weren't already a fan of baseball, this is the World Series to become one. These Dodgers-Blue Jays games have been spectacular. Game 3 was an 18-inning battle in Los Angeles that ended like this.
1: Freeman sends a fly ball to center field. Varsho's going back before the clock strikes midnight. Freddie Freeman has ended it. It's a repeat hero with the last word on a Game 3 classic.
0: Yeah, you can feel the excitement. It was the Dodgers with that win after more than 6 hours of baseball. But Toronto came back and now leads the series 3-2. Of course, the series is not just about the number of hits, runs, and outs. It's being played at a moment of high political drama between the U.S. and Canada. Leanne Goodman is an editor of The Conversation. She joins us from Toronto. You're a Blue Jays fan, Leanne. Let's put that out there first. So how are you feeling about the series at this point?
2: You know, I'm pretty anxious because it's a state of Toronto sports fandom to be constantly fearful that they're going to collapse.
0: I mean, there have been some spectacular games. Baseball fans are getting wowed by just how great this World Series is. Here's one moment among many that stands out. Blue Jays are at Dodger Stadium. Fans are just getting seated when the first pitch is thrown.
1: Game 5 with a fastball that's hit in the air to deep left field. Call to the track. It's a run on the first pitch of Game 5.
0: First pitch, home run.
1: Now Vlad Jr. hooks a ball down the
0: then
1: left
0: third
1: field
0: pitch,
1: line.
0: Home run.
1: To start Game 5. Three pitches in, 2-0 Toronto.
0: What was your reaction when the Blue Jays took that lead 2-0 in the first three pitches of that game?
2: To be honest, I kind of felt sorry for their pitcher. I mean, I was delighted, but you really feel for the pitcher in those situations, right? The pressure on them. And the game can, you know, win or lose based on their performance. So my first reaction was, oh, this poor pitcher. But of course, I was delighted. You know, two homers in the first three pitches.
0: Yeah.
2: It was great. And that's kind of part of the Blue Jay folklore is how they hit these huge homers at very critical moments that change the course of the series.
0: So I want to put the baseball talk on pause for a moment, because this is all happening at a time of great political tension between the Trump White House and Canada. How has that manifested itself in this World Series?
2: You know, there's not been a news story on it, but I know at the very beginning of the series, they kicked somebody out of the stadium for wearing a Canada is not for sale cap. So I suspect they've told the players not to touch that. But I can tell you, in my own circle and friends across the country, it feels special this year. It feels like it's something different because of all the tensions right now. We really feel like a real sense of national unity, and we're really rallying around the Jays. And I think it's particularly due to the, you know, the Trump situation, and we feel a bit beat up by the Americans right now. So this seems like a bit of a revenge fantasy. Even though most of the players are Americans.
0: Yeah, well, that's interesting. That's the makeup of the team. But what about Toronto fans? I mean, are they also taking this wider geopolitical headline on board as they root for the Blue Jays?
2: Yeah, absolutely. People really feel like this is something that's an important moment for Canada, particularly right now. I mean, Toronto fans are pretty diehard on the Jays, but what is interesting to me is it's been a real noticeable marketing tactic to promote them as being a unifying force for Canada. So you've got fans in Vancouver who would ordinarily be cheering for the Mariners. It's become a real, in Quebec, where the majority are Francophones, it's become a real rallying cry in Canada. The whole country is behind them for sure.
0: So do we know how some of the American players on the Blue Jays feel about kind of being the proxy for Canadian frustration, shall we say?
2: You know, they don't go into the politics, but I will say that especially Schneider, the manager of the team, and a couple of the other Jays have really gone on in at great length about how they love playing for an entire country, how special it is for them. They just don't touch Trump or politics, which I think is probably by design.
0: So it sounds like there's more on the line for Toronto than just winning the series. Like, aside from baseball bragging rights, what else would victory at the World Series mean?
2: For Toronto in particular, there's a lot of anxiety. We never quite believe we're going to win. And I think this win, I think it's giving Toronto sports fans a bit of, you know, confidence, a bit of an understanding that we can compete against the best and that our teams are world class. And it's just a reminder that we're competitors. We're in the game.
0: That's amazing. So this year, what does it mean to be a Blue Jays fan for you?
2: You know, it's been great for me because I was at the Joe Carter game in 93 when they won the World Series, and I was pregnant with my son, who now lives overseas and has watched every Jays game this season and is now just happens to be in Canada renewing his visa. And is so he and I are watching all the games together. So that's been fantastic, a really lovely mother-son bonding experience. Nice. Yeah, it's been great. Like, he was in my womb when Joe Carter hit that home run.
0: The circuit is complete.
2: Honestly, I'm, like any other Toronto sports fan, constantly in a state of high anxiety. Like, when they're pitch, I can barely watch. So my son has to sort of talk me off the ledge and remind me of 93.
0: 93, the last time the Toronto Blue Jays won the World Series. That was Leanne Goodman, a Toronto-based editor at The Conversation and a major Jays fan. Her team plays the Dodgers again tomorrow night in Toronto. The Jays lead the series 3-2.
3: Radio Free Asia will begin shutting down its news operations tomorrow. It is one of four federally funded international broadcasters that the Trump administration wants to dismantle.
0: RFA has been around since 1996. Its core mission, to provide independent news and information across Asia in different languages.
3: Mandarin, Korean, Uyghur, and Tibetan, among other languages. Fans of the news service say its absence will be noticeable in countries run by authoritarian regimes where there are no legitimate independent news outlets and limited freedom of speech. And now here are a few more global headlines that we are following.
0: Hurricane Melissa is forecast to pass near Bermuda late today. The massive storm hit Haiti, Jamaica, and Cuba this week. About 3/4 of Jamaica was left without electricity. In Cuba, the storm also took down power and communication lines. Cuban officials have yet not said how widespread the damage is.
3: Tanzania is seeing a second day of protests following the country's recent elections. Authorities ordered a curfew in Dar es Salaam, Tanzania's biggest city, after violent clashes between protesters and police. The ruling party has been in power since 1961. Human rights groups say the government was behind a wave of terror against the political opposition in the run-up to elections. Lawmakers from the European Parliament said today that voting in Tanzania was neither free nor fair.
0: Israel's military today said Hamas handed over 2 coffins to the Red Cross containing the remains of hostages who were held in the Gaza Strip. The remains of 13 more hostages still need to be recovered. Israel has accused Hamas of violating the Gaza ceasefire agreement by being slow to hand over the remains of deceased hostages. Palestinian officials say Israel's strikes in reaction have killed dozens of people in recent days.
3: More global news is online for you at theworld.org. 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

0: This is The World. I'm Marco Werman. The Trump administration is launching U.S. military attacks in the Western Hemisphere. Yesterday, Defense Secretary Pete Hegseth announced another deadly strike on alleged drug smugglers. He said it took place in international waters off the Pacific coast of Mexico, killing four people. A previous strike on Monday against what the administration says are, quote, narco-terrorists, killed 14 people. Since early September, the American military has blown up more than a dozen suspected drug boats, killing at least 61 people. The World's Matthew Bell has more.
1: In a social media post, Pete Hegseth said the series of U.S. attacks against three boats on Monday ended with one survivor in the water. U.S. forces apparently contacted Mexican authorities about that. Mexico's Navy conducted a rescue operation, but no survivors were found. Mexican President Claudia Sheinbaum spoke about the incident during a news conference yesterday.
2: Como ustedes saben, nosotros queremos que se cumplan todos los tratados internacionales.
1: We want all international treaties to be complied with, the president said. And then she went on to say, quote, we don't agree with these attacks. Sheinbaum said she called for a meeting with the U.S. ambassador in Mexico to talk about what's going on. U.S. administration officials, including President Trump, say the military is taking the fight to Latin American drug gangs that are sending deadly narcotics into American cities and towns. The U.S. military strikes began early last month off the Caribbean coast of Venezuela, then Colombia. The ones off the western coast of Mexico are just the latest.
3: Well, I do think it's notable that the first strike that occurred on the 2nd of September coincided with the Secretary of State's visit to Mexico to discuss enhanced security cooperation.
1: That's Brian Finucane, a senior advisor with the International Crisis Group.
3: You know, one of the functions that these strikes play in the Caribbean is as a reminder to other states in the region of U.S. military capabilities as a potentially not so subtle threat that if they do not cooperate with the U.S. on counter-narcotics, on security, that the U.S. could take unilateral military action on their territory.
1: That has not happened yet, but Trump has been threatening the Venezuelan government and, to a lesser extent, the one in Colombia. He's ordered a U.S. aircraft carrier strike group to deploy to the region. This will add major firepower to the forces already deployed there. President Trump has designated numerous Latin American drug cartels as terrorist organizations. Administration officials keep comparing the cartels to Al-Qaeda or ISIS, and they say deadly force is the only way to deal with them. But Brian Finucane says the White House still has not offered compelling justification for what the U.S. military is doing.
3: If this administration had a good story to tell on either the facts or the law relating to the strikes in the Caribbean and now the Pacific, they would be telling that story. Their failure to tell it is significant.
1: Members of Congress have raised questions about the legality of this military campaign, but it doesn't look like the Trump administration will stop anytime soon. Trump accuses Venezuela's president, Nicolas Maduro, of profiting from the drug trade, while Maduro says the United States is just engaging in a new form of imperialist aggression. In a recent speech, he said the accusations of drug trafficking are just a pretext.
4: Y el pueblo de los Estados Unidos lo sabe. Se están inventando una nueva guerra.
1: The people of the United States know it, Maduro said. They're making up a new eternal war. We will prevent it in South America and the Caribbean by saying no to war, yes to peace, and yes to prosperity. Sergio Guzman is the director of Colombia Risk Analysis, based in Bogota. He says most Colombians are not big fans of Maduro, but they're not happy about the way the Trump administration is going after him.
5: We have an aspirational view of the United States. We have very close military and intelligence sharing with the United States. But in this new act of aggression or rhetorical aggression against Venezuela, our governments are not necessarily seeing eye to eye. And this is concerning because we do not want a regional war. We do not want a military invasion on Venezuelan soil. And it seems as though that is very much in play for the United States at the moment.
1: Guzman says governments across Latin America are well aware of the dangers of the drug cartels. No one's going to stand up for them. But at the same time, he says, people across the region are frustrated by the Trump administration's willingness to engage in military action that violates international law. For The World, I'm Matthew Bell.

0: In the Netherlands, a political party on the center-left looks set to emerge as the biggest winner in national elections. Preliminary results showed that the far-right party of Geert Wilders was running neck and neck with the center-left Democrats 66 party. 38-year-old Rob Jetten, who leads D66, hopes that when all of the votes are finally counted, he will be poised to form a coalition government that excludes the extreme right.
1: This is an historic election result because we've shown not only to the Netherlands but also to the world that it is possible to beat populist and extreme right movements. And I'm very eager to cooperate with other parties.
0: To learn more, we reached out to Sarah DeLange in Amsterdam. She's a professor of Dutch politics at the Institute of Political Science at Leiden University. DeLange told me the election results so far have included two surprises.
2: The first is that the two main centrist parties, the Christian Democrats and the Social Liberals, have done so well. But the second surprise is that although Geert Wilders' PVV, the main radical right party in the Netherlands, has lost, the radical right as a whole has remained stable. So other radical right parties have picked up his dissatisfied voters. So it's not the case that these voters have returned to the mainstream. Instead, they have voted for two alternative radical right parties, the first called Ja 21 and the second Forum of Democracy. The one is slightly more moderate than the PVV. The other is actually more radical than the PVV.
0: So how do you read these election results? What are the voters voting on and what are they saying?
2: So it shows that the Netherlands is really polarized. One segment of the population wants a centrist, stable, and moderate government. The other section of the Dutch population really wants a government of the right that devotes a lot more attention to immigration policy.
0: And I understand that even some of the centrist political parties have moved to the political right on issues, including immigration. Is that right? And if so, how much have their platforms changed?
2: Yes. Yeah, so a lot of mainstream parties in the Netherlands in these elections have taken quite outspoken positions on immigration. And there's a broad consensus that somehow immigration to the Netherlands should be limited. Whether or not that is through measures to reduce asylum applications or through a legislation that regulates labor migration, that is a point where the mainstream parties differ on quite substantially.
0: So it seems at this point most likely that the center-left party D66, led by Rob Jetten, is likely to be set to form a government. What kind of government might they put together?
2: So the election results as they stand now give Rob Jetten very few options. The only coalition of four parties that would have a majority in parliament would be a broad centrist coalition that would include the two centrist winners of the election, so D66 and CDA, but also the more left-leaning Green Labour Alliance and the more right-leaning VVD. Now, this is a difficult coalition to form because the VVD has been very outspoken that it's not willing to govern with the Green Labour Alliance.
0: So we have mentioned Rob Jetten from D66. Can you tell me more about him, this likely next prime minister?
2: Yes, yeah, so he's quite an interesting figure. He's relatively young. He's only 38. But he's been in politics for a long time. Many commentators compare him today, actually, to our former Prime Minister Mark Rutte because of his upbeat, positive campaign, his flexibility, his ability to get along with party leaders from both the left and the right. And he also has a bit this Teflon nature that Rutte used to have, that issues don't really affect him all that much in politics.
0: Mm. So he is kind of seen as a rising star, and now he has maybe reached the peak there.
2: Yeah, so he's been a rising star for a long time. He's had to step aside two elections ago to give Sigrid Kaag a chance as a party leader, but he's come back as a party leader more experienced and has taken his party to unprecedented heights.
0: More broadly, taking a bit of a step back from the party politics here, there are questions about how much support the far right can ultimately win. This goes for much of Europe. Do you think this election helps answer that question at all for the Netherlands?
2: Yes, I think it shows that the support for the far right is not fixed. It can develop over time. So we see that the far right bloc in parliament remains relatively stable. It's projected to gain one seat. But if we look at the electoral data that we now are seeing, we see that the group of voters who considers voting for one of these far-right parties has actually grown substantially since the 2003 elections.
0: How long is it likely to take for these parties to form a government?
2: You shouldn't be surprised if the negotiations take anywhere from 6 months to a year, even though everyone is saying that in the best interest of the country, the formation should be as fast as possible.
0: Wow, that's a long time, especially considering the last government took, what, 7 months to put together and then lasted only 11 months?
2: It's very normal at the moment for governments to take at least 6 months to form because of all the difficulties that are involved in compromising with so many parties.
0: And was this the outcome that was expected in terms of what the government might actually look like? It is a surprise that Geert Wilders did not come out decisively on top, right?
2: Yes, but at the same time, it was already clear that all the other parties were not willing to govern with him, either for principled reasons, because they feel that his program conflicts too much with constitutional principles, such as the freedom of religion, due to its stances on Islam, or for more pragmatic reasons, because they feel that Geert Wilders is not a trustworthy partner, given that he's now toppled two governments.
0: Is there anything we can gather about the rest of Europe and the trajectory of the far right from these results, election results in the Netherlands?
2: One of the things that this shows is that even when far-right parties govern and they don't manage to execute their programs, this does not necessarily mean that their voters will be dissatisfied and return to the mainstream. These are voters that are very distrustful of mainstream politics and parties and are therefore more likely to look for a radical right alternative or even to abstain from voting than return to the mainstream on short term.
0: Sarah DeLange is a professor of Dutch politics at the Institute of Political Science at Leiden University. She's been telling us about elections in the Netherlands where the far-right vote has splintered.
3: Earlier this month, we brought you a story about how dozens of weather balloons carrying bundles of contraband cigarettes were disrupting commercial flights in Lithuania. The balloons appeared to come from neighboring Belarus. Well, over the past week, the situation has escalated dramatically. Lithuanian airports were forced to close several times. And now the government in Vilnius, the Lithuanian capital, says it's closing its border with Belarus. The World's Europe correspondent, Orla Barry, has more.
4: The balloons are big, about the size of a car. And by Sunday night, Lithuanian authorities said they had detected 66 of them in the country's airspace. The main airport in Vilnius closed four times in the past week, disrupting dozens of flights and infuriating passengers trying to get back home to Lithuania.
5: We didn't hear anything from leaders of our country, and we were sitting for 40 hours in Frankfurt.
4: Project manager Adomas Taraskavicius was due to fly home from Frankfurt to Vilnius last Friday. He's not angry at the airlines or the airports, he says, but at the Lithuanian government that didn't seem to be doing anything to solve the crisis.
5: They saw last week what's happening, and the airport on Friday was closed for the second time, and they still weren't
4: doing anything to solve the crisis.
5: They saw last week what's happening, and the airport on Friday.

0: signal, she said, that we're ready to take the toughest actions whenever our airspace is compromised. Now the government is going a step further, shutting the country's border with Belarus until the end of November, preventing most Belarusians from travelling to Lithuania or transporting goods to the EU. Balloons carrying contraband into Lithuania aren't new. Hundreds were detected in the country's airspace last year too, authorities say. Local diplomats say it's unlikely this is just a smuggling operation by criminal gangs.
1: This is part of big Russia's and involving Belarusia hybrid warfare campaign against Baltic countries, Central Europe and the rest of Europe.
0: Eitvydas Bajarūnas is a former Lithuanian ambassador to Russia and a visiting fellow with the Centre for European Policy Analysis.
1: It's aiming to create panic, to diminish public trust in national institutions, also in NATO-EU capacity to cope with this problem.
0: The Prime Minister of Lithuania calls it a hybrid attack too, designed to destabilise the country. The Belarusian leader is a close ally of Russian President Vladimir Putin. But proving they're in cahoots isn't easy. Political analyst Katia Glod, who's originally from Belarus, says the government in Minsk could also be making a profit from this whole scheme.
2: Tobacco business has been one of those top businesses in Belarus that has been very lucrative. It might have been that there was their way to smuggle more, and the regime is just turning a blind eye to this because they very much rely on these businesses.
0: The Belarus Customs Authority has condemned Lithuania's decision to close the border. But Glod, who's deputy head of the new Eurasia Strategy Centre, a London-based think tank, says it's hard to say just how much the Belarusian economy will be affected. EU sanctions on the country have already brought severe cuts to goods travelling over the border, she says. It's more likely the local population that'll suffer, she says. Diplomat Eitvydas Bajarūnas says the Lithuanian government doesn't have a choice. How else do you get the attention of the Belarusian leader, he says?
1: We create pain to Belarus in order to have their reaction.
0: And it got a reaction. It's a petty move by a small country, Alexander Lukashenko, the Belarusian president, said. It's a crazy scam, he said. Katia Glod says what the Belarusian leader does next might give us a clue as to who's really behind it all.
2: If it's a domestic issue and has to do with these private smugglers that are linked to this businessman close to Lukashenko and his family, then I think he would interfere. But if not, it would look likely that the order was coming from Moscow.
0: Lithuania's prime minister said this week she's ready to keep the border closed for as long as it takes. For The World, I'm Orla Barry. Thank you.

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0: as the Levant. It's a place that National Geographic explorer Paul Salopek was keen to pass through on his Out of Eden walk, the multi-year project in which he's retracing the physical path of human migration. When we caught up recently, I asked Paul about his time walking through that part of the Middle East. Paul, let's start off by orienting our maps, because we're going back in time to 2014. You walked through Turkey in that year, a few years into your journey. Where had you been just before arriving in Turkey, and what direction were you walking in?
1: So, as you know, Marco, my project began kind of in one of the cradles of humankind. So I started in the Rift Valley of Africa in the country of Ethiopia, took a camel boat across the Red Sea to Saudi Arabia, walked through the deserts of Saudi Arabia, and then walked through the mountains of Jordan, crossed the West Bank into Israel. And then because of the gigantic civil war in Syria at the time, ended up taking a ship across the Mediterranean to begin the walk across eastern Turkey or Anatolia.
0: That perspective is important, especially in this case, because in the minds of many people, this whole region from Turkey all the way down to the Sinai, it's known as the Levant. It's a French word meaning rising, as in the rising of the sun. How did that emerge as its moniker?
1: You know, this is a very Eurocentric term, right? So Western Europeans would look to the east. And so that's where this comes from. Going into very deep history, if you remove kind of the Eurocentric kind of cellophane layer, this was a crossroads, the birthplace of agriculture, the birthplace of these three big monotheistic religions, and basically a contested ground between three jealous gods and a lot of strongmen that goes back millennia, not just centuries.
0: So going into Turkey, I'm imagining you had a lot to focus on. There's geography, there's history, there's archaeology. What was your plan?
1: So what I did is I landed at a port called Mersin, and the idea was to walk eastward. I, too, was headed towards sunrise, eventually hoping to head into Asia. What I sort of was dimly aware of at the time is that it was very contested ground between the Turkish government and a long simmering ethnic Kurdish kind of separatist movement. So there were tensions when I was walking through.
0: So we've spoken in the past about hospitality and your experiences being welcomed into the homes of strangers. What about Turkey and some of the people you met there and the time you spent with them? A lot of hospitality?
1: Incredible. Incredibly warm. I remember I started walking across Anatolia, that part of Turkey, in the midsummer. It was blisteringly hot. And I was walking with my Turkish walking partners and a mule. And when we were getting to villages, people would say, "Hey guys, come on up and have a tea with us." And often I slept on rooftops. People were sleeping out on the rooftops to get away from the heat. So I was kind of camping on rooftops from day to day to day to day.
0: I'm guessing you met a lot of people on the rooftops.
1: Indeed. It was like a communal sleeping. You know, everybody was in cots and there'd be some chit chat under the stars. And then in the morning, get up and head to the next village. It actually was lovely. It was very nice.
0: As you mentioned earlier, you had to detour around Syria. It was an intense and tragic time for a lot of people in the Middle East. Turkey is right next door to Syria, which was engulfed in that bloody civil war. How did that shape your travel plans, aside from having to take that boat?
1: Well, in a huge way, because, you know, Syria is such an important civilizational center for culture in the world. I mean, it was one of the endpoints of the Silk Road. It was one of the endpoints of these perfume trails, the incense trails coming up from Arabian deserts. It had a very vibrant culture and economy of its own. But it was, as you mentioned, it was in the grip of a bloodbath. And I knew I was inching close to the Syrian border because there were just refugees everywhere. There were people living under tents. And in that case, I lived under tents with them.
0: Yeah, and it wasn't contained just in Syria. I mean, things spread over the border. And at one point, you were walking very close to the Turkey-Syria border, and you had a pretty scary encounter. Can you tell us about that?
1: Yeah, you know, one of the things that sticks out from that particular part of the trail is that lots of refugees were spilling over the border, and Turkey was deploying its army to kind of control and channel them. Me and my walking partner and our mule got ambushed. People thought we were ISIS, that we were jihadists who had infiltrated from Syria. And so guys popped up out of this rocky plain and with guns, and we held up our hands and they marched us to their village. And it was a little bit dicey there for a while. Yeah, we had to do a lot of talking to clear things up.
0: So, I mean, what was the argument you and your partner eventually made that got you out of like their clutches?
1: So we basically just patiently showed them our documents, explained our contacts. there was a funny moment when they were pointing their guns at us at the very beginning where they were shouting at us, you guys are jihadists, you're ISIS. And my walking partner, Murat Yazar, put his hands up and shouted back. He said, how can I be ISIS? I'm an atheist. And I turned to him and I said, Murat, you just got us in even deeper trouble. So it just took a lot of jawboning. Yeah.
0: I mean, we're chuckling now, but it is an intense experience. It also contrasts sharply with what you experienced elsewhere in Turkey. I'm recalling that Istanbul used to be Constantinople and was kind of the center of the world. So I'm really curious when these kind of mixed memories of your, I'm curious when these memories of your otherwise cherished time in Turkey have reemerged elsewhere on your track.
1: You know, I often look back on that time as kind of a very special time, Marco, because it's a region of the world that, as we mentioned, is often unsettled. I mean, I remember talking to an archaeologist in Israel who was like digging into the origins of Jerusalem, for example. And it's just, for the moment, say that this is part of the bigger picture. He said there are 700 distinct conflicts recorded since the origins of Jerusalem back in the Bronze Age. And I think I walked through just between two very difficult kind of conflicts. Like a year after I left Turkey, major battles happened through the landscapes that I walked through that I hold very precious in memory. These are kind of golden landscapes of hills and olive groves and very friendly villagers. I don't think I would be able to do it had I gone just a year later or 2 years later.
0: You ever rub your eyes, kind of just noting the coincidence and the window that you actually slipped through?
1: Yeah, it's just one of these quirks of kind of timing and serendipity, and that, you know, my project's driven by accident. And it was just kind of an accident of time when the Turkish government and the Kurds had a very fragile ceasefire, and it was already falling apart when I was there. So yeah, it was this rare moment where a door opened along the global trail and shut behind me.
0: National Geographic explorer Paul Salopek on his Out of Eden walk. Thanks again for joining us, Paul.
1: Always a pleasure, Marco.
0: Paul's walk has progressed over many years from the Levant through Asia and now across the Arctic into Alaska. 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
2: 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I'm Carolyn Beeler.
0: And I'm Marker Werman. 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
1: Hello there. Welcome to another edition of Life Elsewhere. I'm Norman B. Coming up, a wonderfully fascinating conversation about questions and data. Have you ever asked Google a question you probably wouldn't ask another human being? For instance, you may be surprised to know the following question is one of the most asked on Google. Why is my poo green? And then later in the show, my conversation with Erin Moore on her delightful book, That's Not English, Britishisms, Americanisms, and What Our English Says About Us. First, Simon Rogers is my guest, and he has written a book titled What We Ask Google. Now, listen to the subtitle, because this is the big tell. The subtitle, A Surprisingly Hopeful History of Humankind. We're going to get into this and talk to Simon. Simon Rogers, welcome to Life Elsewhere.
2: Norman, great to meet you, and thanks for having me.
1: Okay, first off, I've got to tell you that when I first read the book, and whenever I get sent a book, and I get sent a lot of books, I go through it, I read a book, and then I go back and sort of make notes and sort of remind myself what it was all about. And the thing that grabbed me first of all about your book, Simon, was how you wrote the book. And I don't want to go off on a tangent here and flatter you too much, I suppose, but it has a friendly, it's almost an intimate tone. For instance, in one chapter, you talk about how long does grief last? And then you tell us a story about, the paragraph starts with, 6 months after my mum died, someone asked me what it was like. And then you go on. But it makes it so real. It makes it so intimate, Simon. And you do this throughout the book. You start the book off basically giving a personal sort of story. And I'm wondering, when you talked about with yourself writing the book, did you deliberately think that you wanted to do it in a very personal way?
2: Thank you for spoiling that. I mean, it wasn't intentional. I started the grief chapter, which you're talking about, is actually the first one that I did. And when I put it together, basically it was only a few months after Mama died. And, you know, this is a club that unfortunately a lot of us join. And, you know, I felt very lonely, like you're the only person this has ever happened to.
1: Yes.
2: And, but I thought, well, I have access to social media, we all do, you know, through the Trends tool. And I thought also this would be the hardest chapter to write. I would show whether this is just going to be like a book of lists. And I'm fine with, I like books of lists, but I didn't necessarily want it to do that. Or is it going to be something else? So I started looking at the data and putting the chapter together. And I realized a couple of things, one of which was that I wasn't the only person looking for this stuff. I wasn't the only person going through this stuff. And obviously, objectively, you know that, but personally, you don't in that
1: yes.
2: situation. And also the fact that a lot of the searches were around people trying to help people in my situation, you know, like just finding the right thing to say or the right line of poetry or the right passage to read. And that was somehow incredibly reassuring, and it kind of provided really one of the main themes of the book, which is that we might feel lonely, but we're not necessarily alone, and that we want to help other people.
1: Yes,
2: and you see that in the data, and so I found myself writing about me as much as anything else,
1: yes.
2: which wasn't intentional when I started at all. I didn't start off intending to write an optimistic book. It just came through in the data, and there was something kind of reassuring and essentially really human in that to me. So, and there are passages like in the book where I was thinking, well, nobody's going to be interested in that. Nobody's going to be interested in me, but the publisher really liked it, and they wanted to keep that stuff in. So And also, I kind of wanted a book, I guess, that my family would want to read, whether or not I'd written it, and that, you know, would kind of like bring together a lot of the work that I've been doing. Because in a way, this is kind of a culmination of having worked with data for a long time and being interested in how to express it and how to work with it.
1: So let's just reestablish for my listeners. The title of the book is Why We Ask Google. And the subtitle, which I love, A Surprisingly Hopeful History of Humankind. So the big question I have to ask you, Simon, is what is data? You've been involved in data in your working life for a long time. I've been around data. We all have. And I know the word. I think I know what it means. It's a very modern sounding word, even though it's been around for a long time. And it kind of, in some respects, surpasses information. It sounds sort of technical. I mean, it's kind of like, it's a great word, data. But what do we really mean by data, Simon?
2: Well, so I should step back a little bit. I hated maths at school. It seemed irrelevant to my life. It wasn't like I didn't want to be a maths person. I went into journalism really to avoid having to work with maths. But I found myself being the person in the office who would end up working with data. And in the first case for me, that was government data. So government data is basically estimates often. Like it's estimates of the number of people in the country or the size of the economy or whatever those numbers might be. And working now with search data, with something like Google Trends, at one level, I can tell you, it is Google Trends is a sample of all Google searches, about a fifth or so. It's a random sample. It's anonymized. It's aggregated to city or state level. It's got privacy protection, so you don't see individual searches or anything like that. So that's a one level, the bald level, but kind of what is it? And that's a really good question. Nobody's actually asked me that before. And I would say, I talk about this a bit in the book. So people who work with data talk about qualitative and quantitative. And a qualitative survey is often like a focus group, say, where you've got small groups of people together and you ask what they think. It's like very anecdotal. And quantitative is these big data sets like GDP or whatever, where it's like, you've just got a lot of stuff, a lot of information, like a mass survey would be called the quantitative. And the thing about trends data, it is qualitative data at quantitative quantities.
1: I like
2: what
1: that.
2: What I mean by that is it's like a ton of data. You know, you think about all of the billions of searches, it's constantly changing. In fact, it's less like a data set, more like a kind of insights engine in a way, because some of the trends in the book are like ghosts in the machine. They exist in the moment. You're not going to necessarily see them again because of the way the sampling works. And they might be particularly niche, but I thought they were interesting and they kind of speak to a moment of who we are. And in a way, I guess the way to think about this is like a peek inside the world's brain. Like, what do people really care about? And what really matters to us? And what are we honest about?
1: You just mentioned, Simon, about math, about data and math, and in the last paragraph in the acknowledgements, you say in secondary school your math teacher said tries hard but has little natural ability. The reason I'm mentioning that, because I think it ties in very well with what you just said, plus at the comprehensive school that I went to in London, the math teacher wrote to my parents, has no ability and should give up trying.
2: Schools in the 70s were pretty brutal places in Britain.
1: Yes, indeed.
2: Comprehensive schools, which you and I both went to. Yeah,
1: yes.
2: It's interesting to me because like I did not see this future for myself at all. Life takes turns you don't expect, doesn't it? And here I am. But really, I think what's interesting to me about this data or insights engine, I guess, is that it tells us a lot about who we are.
1: Yes. I want to get into this and the title of your book, What We Asked Google. And I want to sort of carry that on with What We Asked Google and social media. How important is What We Asked Google derived from what we do with social media. It just seems to me that the two have sort of overlap and combine, and it's almost we can't escape one from the other.
2: I mean, look, social media is part of our lives, although less commonly you think. If you go on social media, you think everybody is on social media, which of course they're not. But I would say there's a fundamental difference, which is that with social media, we're performing. We're presenting ourselves to the world in a certain way. This is about how others see us. Whereas with search data, we're genuinely searching for something that we care about. Even if that care is only fleeting. You know, we might care about a movie or a TV show or the news even, like in a fleeting manner, and then go back to looking about parenting or how to look after our pets or our kids. So I think there is a kind of, there's a difference there. And that's what makes the data so fascinating, because it does show things that we all have in common, but it also shows variations and variety in that as well. Like people search differently in different places. The top place in the world searching for how to tell time drunk is London. You know, which may speak more about London than about the query.
1: So that leads me, Simon, to ask you that the book is full of facts and figures, and it's page after page of surprise. So then I'm thinking to myself, what for Simon would be the surprise question? Or perhaps the question should be, what didn't surprise you?
2: I mean, the problem is, after doing this for 10 years, not a lot surprises me. And there were some things I thought were just so interesting. Like one of the questions we looked at was, can I keep as a pet? So, you know, I was thinking, well, it's going to be like reptiles or, you know, rats or something. And it's and people ask, can I keep a panda as a pet? Now, to me, that's amazing, because like no you cannot keep a panda as a pet.
1: Yes,
2: but then there are other things too. So there's one search which I write about a bit, an extended way in the book, which I was looking at searches for how to say thank you, because I kind of thought how to say thank you is a universal thing we want to do, we want to translate it into different languages. And I noticed there was a spike in searches for how to say thank you for an unexpected gift, which is very specific. And the place that it was showing up in was in Niger, which I didn't know much about Niger apart from what I read in the news. It's like has some challenges as a country. You know, would this be searches by aid workers, because it's a former French colony, so French would be the language a lot of people speak there. And so I didn't know anything about this. So I tried different approaches. I contacted the Nigerian embassy in the US and got no response. I contacted the US consulate in the Nigerian capital, didn't get any response, obviously. And so I started looking for Nigerians I could ask. And I found somebody called Dr. Faji Minor, who is a hydrologist for NASA, one of the top hydrologists in the world, incredible scientist, obviously had to work very hard to get there. So I sent this note saying, I'm really sorry, this isn't about hydrology, but can you help explain this trend for me? And she wrote back to her credit and said that essentially gift giving is a big part of Nigerian culture. You always turn up at somebody's house with a gift, even if it's like an egg. If you have nothing, you would turn up with a gift. So it was like the data kind of took me on this journey where I learned something about a country I knew nothing about through the way that there was a search spiking there in this moment. And that to me is like, so kind of surprising.
1: Well, that chapter or that story, the way you write it in your book, goes back to what I said at the beginning about you make it so personal, and you sound surprised as you're writing this, and I love that. I love the way that you wrote that. So I have another question for you, and that is, there's an old saying, and I can't remember where it came from, and I think it's been attributed to a number of people, I guess, over the years, but no question is stupid. Mm. What do you think about that, Simon?
2: And I think there's such a lot of truth to that. I'm always asking dumb questions.
1: Yes.
2: And I think the thing is, because you're not presenting yourself, you're being honest, then that is incredibly true with search data. So, for instance, I used to edit a science section. I should know about science. I still asked, my daughter once asked me for school, like, which is bigger, the universe or the galaxy? And I literally took to search to ask it. So it's like one of those questions you just should know. And you see this a lot, like even with like day-to-day things. So the fact that one of the top food questions is how to boil an egg, and it's repeatedly one of the top questions over time, which suggests to me we ask it again and again. And maybe it's because we feel there are things that we should know in life, but we just don't. Like how to tie a tie, for instance, shows up as one of the top asked questions, actually of all time. And when I think about it, it's like I grew up having to wear a tie for school.
1: Me too,
2: for instance. Yeah, right. And the 70s and 80s, you had to do that. And who does now? Who wears a tie to work? I mean, like, well, I can't remember the last time I saw somebody wearing a tie. So you can kind of understand that and see how it reflects social changes in that way too.
1: Yes. Just going to remind my listeners, I'm talking to Simon Rogers. He's written a book. It's a fabulous read. It's called What We Ask Google, A Surprisingly Hopeful History of Humankind. Love that subtitle. Got to make a mention of somebody who I have been, having gone to art school, became a graphic designer in my youth in London, somebody that I always admired his work way back when is Nigel Holmes, who you got to do all the illustrations in your book, and bravo, because Nigel's work is absolutely amazing. Just quickly tell me, I know we're going off tangent just a little bit, Simon, but how did you manage to get Nigel to do the illustrations for your book? Because I just a big applause for that.
2: Well, so I wanted the illustrations to be more than just charts.
1: Yes.
2: I wanted them to feel human. And I have admired Nigel's work for a long time. I have a podcast with my friend Alberto Caro and Scott Klein. We've interviewed Nigel. I've wanted to work with him. And I thought, well, he'll be too busy. And for anybody who hasn't seen his work, he's incredibly, I would say it's like almost like it's childlike, not childish.
1: Yes.
2: It's
1: yes.
2: Childlike, and it kind of creates a wonder and a charm and a humor to it. So you'll see, like, there's a bar chart around searches for how to make slime, which is kind of slime falling out of somebody's head and stuff like that. So it's kind of the perfect combination. It's always true to the data as well. He's not like, he doesn't take any liberties with the numbers or anything like that. He expresses data in ways that are absolutely honest. And I love that because I feel that data should be accessible to people. It's not this thing that should be in an ivory tower that doesn't belong to people. Data collection is paid for by us, for instance, you know, in the world generally. Google Trends data represents our searches. It's our data. And I think to be able to show that in a really human way is incredibly powerful. So I was so happy when he said he'd do it.
1: And
2: and he's just done a lovely job. And I think it's what, to me, is what makes the book better, way better than just the words and the way that I'd written it is the way he does them.
1: It works really well, Simon. Let's just, in the short time that we have, let's talk about some of the chapter headings. And of course, I'm going to have to pick on chapter 4. Why is my poo green? I mean, it's a great title, but it's also a question that, of course, people do ask. And yes, of course, on Google, I can't remember, I don't have the page in front of me, but just talk to me about that question and that chapter.
2: I mean, it kind of illustrates a lot of stuff about the way that we search, because why a green poo is actually so searched that it's a topic on the Google knowledge graph. And the knowledge graph is what powers Google search. So it's basically, are you searching for Lincoln the movie, Lincoln the president, Lincoln the car, all of those different topics?
1: Yes.
2: Inside the knowledge graph, because obviously search wants to bring you back the results you need. And I don't really talk in the book, it's not about search results, it's not about the content on the internet, but it is about what we ask. And one of the things we ask is, why is my poo green? And that's really comes across a lot in the chapter on health, because it's a lot of it is about our kind of ignorance about ourselves, which I fully share. And I open it with an anecdote of, you know, when I was, I had a retinal tear and not knowing what that was and what to do about it. So I think some of those searches are really about empowering ourselves to understand what's going on. a significant portion of searches around people's health. And obviously, I say in the book, you know, anything serious, you need to see a doctor, see a medical professional, you know. But for me, a lot of the searches also represent kind of moments in time. So one of the ones I highlight is there was an eclipse here recently. Well, actually, your end of the world as
1: yes,
2: well,
1: your side
2: of the country.
1: Yeah.
2: And you can see that there was a spike in searches for why do my eyes hurt the next day? And the spike follows the line the eclipse took down the east coast of the US at that time. So it does kind of represent something a little bit more than just people wanting to know why their poo is green. It definitely a kind of a search for these things that are mysteries to us and that we don't understand.
1: You know, there's that phrase, I went down the rabbit hole, because you find interesting and you get into it, and then you get into it more, and then the next thing you know, you sort of delve down literally a rabbit hole. And I'm wondering for you, when you decided to put the book together, was there a fear that you would some point just sort of disappear down a rabbit hole?
2: Oh, that's a constant fear in my life,
1: yeah.
2: Honestly. Everything. Well, right now, my son, who's 18, has an old BMW M3 that he saved up for, and we've been working on, because, you know, it's kind of last thing we get to do together before he goes off to college.
1: Yeah, yeah.
2: And I know everything now. BMW M3 early 2000s maintenance, it's insane.
1: Yes.
2: So, I mean, I think this is our lives, right? And that's one of the differences that AI is making, I guess, in the way we search. Because we've only got a little amount of data there. It's only less than a year, you know. But what I'm seeing, and this could be totally proven out to be different over a long time, is that it's not necessarily changing what we search for, but it is changing the way that we search. So one of those things is that queries are getting longer, they're more specific. We want to know exact things about whatever we care about, whether it's booking a restaurant or, you know, planning our finances. And the other thing is that people use it to go down these rabbit holes for us.
1: Yes.
2: Now, so whereas in the past, I think, yeah, like I spent hours of like, oh, how do I find this part that you can only get in Germany or whatever? And what's happening now is that people are using AI to do that for them, to travel down that rabbit hole, kind of almost like cognitively offload some of these like tricky and difficult high stakes tasks.
1: So you cover a lot of different areas in the book. You talk about love, you talk about relationships, but one area that I kind of thought that you could have gotten into and was surprised that you did, because you did do Why Is My Poo Green, as we just established, but you didn't get into any, and I'm going to be careful how I say this, you didn't get any to what I presume must be really salacious and kind of awful questions about sex. How did that come about? I mean, rather, how didn't that come about for you? Did you avoid that?
2: I would say that the stuff that's in the book represents what I see as the bulk of search.
1: Yes.
2: The bulk of the search data. And I think, like, there is a tendency to think that because people are terrible, that all searches are terrible.
1: Yes.
2: And searches obviously reflect real life. If you go looking for stuff, you're going to find it. But I don't think people are terrible, and that's not what I see. If I look at, say, this big spike in search for how to help, you know, over time, that's a real thing that represents people's real cares. Or the fact that people around the world search for the weather, you know, people search for movies, people search for films, their everyday lives. I mean, you know, life is varied and there are all sorts of things in it, but I just went into the data with an open mind, so I'm just going to reflect. I'll reflect what people search for and then see what that picture is. So the picture that you see in the book is the honest one that I found. I think you can go looking for whatever you want, but this is what I saw.
1: I like the fact that you just said that, and also that it comes across, and you make a point of this, that the book is about humankind. It's about how we're all the same wherever we are across the globe. We have the same kind of emotions, and we ask Google the same kind of questions. To sum up, when you finished the book and you got the galleys back, was there a question that you had to ask Google, what did I miss?
2: Oh, no, I'm totally always thinking of that. I think because stuff is ever changing. So the biggest change is really this book. I wrote this a year before publication.
1: Yes,
2: this is how it works.
1: Yes,
2: right?
1: Yes, I know
2: you
1: that.
2: You have to deliver a year before publication. Yeah, I don't understand. There's a whole new era for me.
1: Yeah.
2: And in that last year, you know, AI has become a huge part of the way we search, is revolutionizing how we search. So I was kind of adding paragraphs constantly to kind of update that and make it feel more timely. So I think like that's what it's missing, because we didn't have the data. And now we're just starting to get the data. And I think that would be, I guess if I was thinking about the next chapter of this, I would love to look at that, because I think it's a revolution in how we search and what we look for.
1: Yes. Did you have fun writing the book, Simon?
2: Yeah, you know, people say, oh, writing books so hard is terrible. I love doing it. It's weird, isn't it? I went to it was over Christmas and New Year, like not last one, the one before, and we rented like a little cabin, very basic cabin in Yucca Valley, which is just north of Palm Springs.
1: Yeah.
2: Really in the middle of the desert, like at night, you couldn't hear anything.
1: No.
2: So I could literally hear your heartbeat.
1: Yeah.
2: And I was just me and the dog for a week, and I'd already written some chapters. That's the thing about when you write a book, you have to do a proposal. The proposal includes chapters. So I'd written some, but I had a target of like doing a chapter a day to get a first draft done. And it was great to have that target. And it was just like having a day. You'd spend, you know, from like 6 a.m. to 3 p.m. writing and then not do it at all for the night and then come back to it fresh the next day. So I loved it. I loved that whole process. It was fantastic.
1: I should have done this at the very beginning, but can you tell my listeners just a little bit about yourself? Because you've had a very interesting career path. Can you just give us a little overview?
2: Oh, thanks, Sloan. So right now I'm data editor at Google. I live in San Francisco in California. As you can hear from my voice, I'm not from San Francisco or California.
1: You're like me. You're from Texas, right?
2: Yeah. Right. Exactly. And before that, I worked at Twitter for a little bit when it was called Twitter. And then before that, for about 15 years or so, I was at The Guardian in the UK.
1: Right.
2: And I had a number of jobs there. I was a news editor. I launched the news website with the team there when it launched back in 1998. And I also set up the Guardian Data Blog, which was the first kind of major news outlets, which is really about like telling stories with data. And that's how I got into this weird world. I've lived it. And before that, I worked on a magazine called The Big Issue in London. I've been really lucky. I've just had some really amazing people to work with. And like on The Guardian, I got to work with great visual artists on the graphics team there, amazing graphics team. So, yeah, just I feel incredibly lucky to have got to do this stuff.
1: It's been a lot of fun talking to you. Got one very, very last question for you. Mm-hmm. And that is, here we are right now, 2026. You've written this book, What We Ask Google. Let's just project very quickly, 5 years down the road, will we be asking the same question? How will Google be... How will we see Google in 5 years' time?
2: I think it's going to be through the lens of AI.
1: Yes.
2: That's all I know.
1: Yes.
2: I think it changes how we search. I mean, the care that's gone into that, I think, is incredible. I feel like this is just my instinct, and I cannot base this on data, but I do feel like the things that we search for will be constant.
1: Yes.
2: Love, friendship. Helping each other, relationships, food, our pets, our parents.
1: Yes.
2: All of those things are part of our lives. And I feel like they are still going to be the data if we were having this conversation in 10 years' time.
1: Fascinating. I thoroughly enjoyed talking to you. I would love to get you back on again, just to sort of broaden it out just a little bit, because I think there's a lot of other things we could talk about, knowing your career and some of the things that you and I have shared going to comprehensive school, for instance, which is very different. It's a very different thing. Simon Rogers has been my guest. The title of the book, once again, What We Ask Google, a surprisingly hopeful history of humankind. The link will be up at the Life Elsewhere site. Simon Rogers, thank you so very much for joining us at Life Elsewhere.
2: Thanks, Norm, for having me.
1: A terrific guest. I'm looking forward to welcoming Simon Rogers back to Life Elsewhere. The link to his book, What We Ask Google, and all the other books we feature is up at lifeelsewhere.co. Next up, in part because you may have noticed, Simon and I were conversing in our perhaps peculiar English accents. I'm going to speak to Aaron Moore, the author of That's Not English, Britishisms, Americanisms, and What Our English Says About Us, right after this.
0: 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You can learn more about this program at lifeelsewhere.co. That's C-O.
1: Ladies and gentlemen, I would like to introduce you to a very capable writer, Aaron Moore. Now, Miss Moore, unbeknownst to her, has taken the trouble to very kindly write the book I've been working on for the last 30-odd years or so. Aaron Moore, welcome to Life Elsewhere.
3: Thank you so much. Great to be here.
1: Thank you for writing this book, because this is the book that I have been thinking about writing. I've been sort of looking at writing, and the book is called That's Not English, Britishisms, Americanisms, and What Our English Says About Us. You know, this book is something which, and as I said in my setup, I've been thinking about writing about the differences, and you put it in your book so well. My first question has got to be to you, Aaron, what made you do this in the first place?
3: Well, it's interesting. I used to be a book editor, and one of my specialties when I worked for Penguin Books was to find British authors who'd written books that I thought an American anglophilic audience would particularly respond to. And one of the books that I ended up publishing in America, to my great joy, was Lynn Truss's Eat, Shoots, and Leaves, which was a book about punctuation that came out a few years ago.
1: Yeah.
3: It ended up being really popular. She sold over 1 million copies in this country, which was a great surprise to both of us, because I think we thought that it would have a good audience, but that it would be a sort of anglophilic, geeky, you know, academic sort of audience, and maybe not such a popular one, but it turned out that her book really struck a chord. She and I remained friends, and I've now lived in London for 8 years. And one of the things we would always talk about when we were out drinking wine at night was, you know, all these little differences, because she spent months and months in America promoting her books. So she's had a lot of experience in America and listening to the ways that people speak here and trying to connect with Americans. And, you know, we've talked about it lots. And a few years ago, she said to me, you know, you really ought to write a book about that. And I had never really had the ambition to write a book, because I loved being an editor. But when she said it, I was so flattered. I thought, well, I feel like I have to try it now. And well, I did, and I had a wonderful time doing it.
1: Obviously you have, because it's a great read. It is. I love books that you can dip into, and it puts a smile on your face, and this book did. Obviously, I'm slightly biased in reading this, because you're talking about things that I understand only too well. We're talking to Aaron Moore. The book is called That's Not English, Britishisms, Americanisms, and What Our English Says About Us. Now, I've got to start with another question, or go continue on with another question. And you talk about eating in the book. One of your chapters is titled Moorish. And I know what that is, but I want you to explain to my audience about Moorish.
3: So Moorish is a word that I love. There, I have not adopted every Britishism that has come my way, because I think Americans sound silly when they do that, but also because if there's an American word that I could use to mean the same thing, I'll just use that word. However, Moorish is an exception. Moorish is one of those words that America doesn't have, and America needs this word. Moorish refers to wanting more of something. And it sort of has the connotation of the hand in the snack bag. You know, it's all about, you know, if I eat a chocolate chip cookie, I can't just eat one. I usually eat about 10.
1: Right.
3: Chocolate chip cookies are Moorish. You know, Cadbury chocolate is Moorish. Popcorn is Moorish. I need to eat more of that. It's Moorish. So I love that word.
1: it's great. It's great.
3: That word.
1: It's great hearing you say it. It's great hearing you say it, because with an American accent, it just doesn't sound quite the same.
4: But I love it.
3: No, and because my last name is Moore, it sort of sounds a little funny too. Like I'm talking about myself, but I'm not. So that word. So each chapter in my book is about a different word.
4: Yes.
3: And it sort of is a word that opens the door on a different little quirky bit of our culture. So the chapter there are 30 chapters, and the chapter called Moorish is about snacking habits and how they differ in America and in England. There are definitely big differences. I'm sure you've observed over the years living in Tampa that Americans eat differently.
4: Absolutely. And I've got to go on. I've got to continue on here because there's another word that you use in this chapter, snafflers. Explain snafflers.
3: Oh, I love that word. So to snaffle is to sort of eat something quickly and greedily and possibly even without permission. So if I were in the break room at work and there was one more brownie left on the tray and I just snarfed it down, that's to snaffle it. I snaffled the last brownie. Or, my husband was saving those M&Ms for our daughter, but I snaffled them late at night because I just couldn't resist.
4: It's a great word. So whilst we're on the subject of eating, I've got to talk to you about table manners, and I don't know how we're going to get through this without just cracking up. Let me start by saying this. First of all, the first thing that British people cannot stop staring at when they come to America or they invite Americans into their home in the UK is that Americans only eat with a fork. And then they have this very strange, clumsy way of sort of crossing the knife and the fork over from hand to hand and hold the fork and the knife in the most bizarre ways, like they're going to stab something and try to cut meat, try to cut meat with a fork. It is something which I've got to tell you, and I don't know if you've come across this, but British people stare and they look and they ask the question, why? You've got a knife and a fork. Why are you just using a fork?
3: So this is true, and I'm afraid that I'm not going to be able to answer it to your satisfaction because I was raised to eat that way when I hold my knife in my right hand and my fork in my left, and I cut with the knife, then I lay the knife down, then I pick up the fork with the right hand. That's what Americans do.
4: Yes.
3: It's perfectly polite in America. However, in England, you don't switch over like that, and you keep the knife in the knife and the fork in the same hands, and you don't cross them over, and you don't anyway. And you also put the food on the back of your fork. It's considered impolite to use your fork like a shovel.
4: Right.
3: And I hate to tell you that in 8 years of living in England, I have never mastered that way of eating, and I think I never will.
4: I know.
3: My husband eats differently depending on which country he's in.
4: I
3: admire it completely.
4: Yes.
3: But I just can't do it.
4: Yes,
3: can't do it.
4: It's funny. Many years ago, I used to do a commentary for National Public Radio, and I did a piece on this, and it got so many people sort of angered because they thought I was mocking. And no, not at all. I just find it just is a curio, which is sort of something which you can't stop staring at.
3: Oh, it's totally fascinating, isn't it? And I watch English people eat in the same way. I mean, I don't notice it as much now.
4: Yeah.
3: But when I first moved, I thought, oh no, people are going to think I'm so impolite because I do this differently.
4: Right.
3: And maybe they do, but I was never able to change. And in the end, What I ended up feeling, so when I first got to England, I was distressed by how little I fit in and how different I felt. And what I ended up doing was, if anything, exaggerating my differences and being more me than ever. Because I think that the people who will be my friends will love me because of these differences. They'll find it charming.
4: Yes.
3: And the people who won't love me wouldn't love me anyway, even if I changed. So it's one of those things. I wonder if you've had the same experience.
4: Absolutely.
3: People who you make friends with, they love your accent. They love the things about you that are British. They wouldn't change them for anything.
4: And they love they love those quirky things as well. I remember when I first came to America, I would talk about having dinner at dinner time and having tea at tea time. Well, of course, tea time and dinner time are completely not what they seem to be, what you would think they are in England. I'm going to let you explain to our listeners the difference between dinner time and tea time.
3: Well, you might correct me on this.
4: Okay.
3: This is something that I did a lot of research on and became very confused because there's also sort of a class thing going on.
4: Oh, absolutely.
3: So it's a British versus American thing. But it's also a class thing.
4: Yes.
3: So tea, there can be, So there's high tea,
4: right,
3: that you know, there's sort of afternoon tea that you would have in a hotel.
4: Yeah.
3: It would be fancy and expensive, and you go and sit, and you've got a little tiered tea tray. But when British people talk about tea, it's so if you're sort of middle or upper class and you talk about tea, having tea, what you mean is a meal taken in the evening.
4: Yes.
3: by like a simple dinner,
4: right,
3: taken in the evening. And the people who have tea in the evening are the working class and children and dogs.
4: That's exactly right. You're absolutely right.
3: That sounds horrible to say, but that is true, that a working class person will say, I'm going home to have my tea now. An upper class person would say, oh, my children are having their tea, or my dog's having his tea.
4: That's but right.
3: An upper class person would say, I'm having supper, or yes, I'm having dinner.
4: That's right.
3: And dinner might be the midday meal, and supper might be where I get confused, dinner and supper.
4: Yeah.
3: Can you shed light on that?
4: Yeah, no, you've got it absolutely perfectly right. We're talking to Erin Moore. Her book is called That's Not English: Britishisms, Americanisms, and What Our English Says About Us. You mentioned a word just a little while ago, class, and I think we've got to talk a little bit more about class. Now, Erin has been living in the UK for about 8 years. She is American, and she's done this wonderful observation of the differences between British and American, and the way we speak and the way we do things. The book is a fascinating read. One of the words that I want to talk about that you mentioned in your book on a couple of times is class. And I think we really need to explain what goes on in the UK that's so different to what happens here class-wise. Can you fill us in there, Erin?
3: Yes. Well, so when I moved to England, I knew that class was the major preoccupation in England in the way that race is in America. That's just class is something that people are always talking about. It's part of the wallpaper. It's a political issue, but it's also just a day-to-day social thing that comes up. So in England, in America, we have our regional accents. For example, I am from Tampa originally. Didn't grow up there, but I'm from Florida. We have a certain accent there. We have our different regional accents, but they don't really say anything about your class. It's really about, you know, what region of America that you come from. But in England, the way you speak, the accent that you have and the words that you choose are real class markers. And class matters a great deal to the British. So in America, if you really could join any class that you want, and it's more based on socioeconomic factors than anything else. But in England, it's really about where you come from and your family's history. And there's less social mobility there than there is in America. And class is just something that is really in the air that you breathe. It took me a very long time, because I have a tin ear for accents. It took me a very long time to start to figure out what an accent would say about someone. You know, because British people classify each other really easily based on the way they speak. And as an American, I don't. First of all, because I don't really care what class someone is. I'm going to connect with them anyway. And second of all, because it's just the nuances are hard to pick up on if you haven't grown up there. What is easy to pick up on, however, is that words that people use will be very different. There are certain words that will classify you when you use them. Americans are allowed to sort of opt out of this. I can use any word I want. Nobody's going to judge me based on it. But for example, my daughter, who's 4, who goes to school now, who's picked up a British accent from her peers, it actually kind of does matter what word she uses, because people are going to think about her and her family and her education and all of that differently based on the word she uses.
4: Yes, yes. And you can sum somebody up so quickly by just a couple of sentences. I mean, they don't even have to say very much. And you know almost where they come from, what school they went to, or what kind of school they went to, by just a couple of sentences. I mean, they don't even have to say very much. And you know almost where they come from.

0: where it's really all about what you do for a living or how much you earn rather than where you came from.
1: Yes, something which struck me, and it still does to this day, is you're in conversation, you meet somebody at a social function, and they're unabashed. They will say to you, "What do you do?" And that question means, "How much do you earn?" And people
0: it's so rude, isn't it?
1: Yeah. I mean,
0: it's what we do. It's just the culture.
1: Yes. Yeah. I've now got to turn to something which, and I don't know how we're going to do this. Maybe we'll just have to use the bleep button or something. But I want to I want to talk about naughty words. We're going to talk to Erin Moore, the author of That's Not English, about naughty words right after this.
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1: Okay, this time, try it a little faster.
2: You're listening to My Dad and Norman B. and Life Elsewhere.
1: My guest is Erin Moore. Her book is called That's Not English, Britishisms, Americanisms, and What Our English Says About Us. Okay, I've got to do it. I have to do... I have to talk about...
0: British, the way you call them naughty words. I love that.
1: Well, so... For our listeners, I'm going to just say one word, okay, and you know exactly what this is, but I think a lot of our audience will not know, and that word is a four-letter word, and it's shag.
0: Oh, yes, this is a word that Americans probably first encountered in the Austin Powers movie franchise.
1: Yes.
0: Shagging, yes, shagging is having sex with someone.
1: Yes.
0: And it's a very funny, I find it just a hilarious word. It's a word that it just sounds so comical to say. And it's a word that is sort of another word is snog. So
1: yes.
0: I'll just give you the whole trajectory of a night out for a single person.
1: Yes.
0: So you go down the pub, you pull someone, as in you hook up with someone,
1: right?
0: Or you get a pull, you snog the person, which is a sort of sloppy drunken kiss, and then if you pull them properly, you take them home for a shag, and there you are.
1: Okay, so that's shag. So now let's get into some of the more, delicate parts of words that are naughty. There's one which is used so commonly in America, and even now I get embarrassed when I hear somebody say, well, let me set something up for you.
0: I know what word you're going to say.
1: You know what it is, yeah. Let me set something up for you. A number of years ago, I was in London, and I had two American friends, and we were walking down Bond Street, as you know, in the center of London,
0: a
1: very fashionable street, and there were some beautiful young ladies walking in front of us in some beautiful clothes. They were very tight clothes, I should say, and we were walking we were walking behind them, and one of the fellows that I was with said, "Look at that fanny. She's really showing her fanny off, isn't she?" I must have gone as red as a beetroot. I couldn't believe that this grown man was saying this. So I'm going to ask
0: and he's
1: you.
0: He's completely oblivious, isn't he?
1: Completely oblivious, yes. So when I came to America and I saw the name fanny pack, I was so embarrassed. I couldn't believe
0: it's
1: it.
0: Terrible, isn't it?
1: Yes.
0: Yes.
1: So,
0: So fanny is slang in British English for a different part of a woman's anatomy that you usually don't compliment.
1: Right.
0: And it's very funny because a friend of mine who was American and newly working in a British office said to no one in particular, "I got to get my fanny into the gym." Everyone just turned a color because, it was as if, it's just not... basically not something you would say, but the British call fanny packs bum bags, which to me doesn't sound any better.
1: No.
0: But at least it's not going to completely embarrass anyone.
1: Right.
0: But it's just hilarious. Well, the other thing, I'm not going to say this word because I think this is the worst word ever. This is a totally offensive word to me, but the four-letter C word is a word that Americans find, including me, just absolutely the most offensive word in the language. But in England, people will just...

0: affectionately or in a silly sort of way call their friends that.
1: They'll yes.
0: be like, oh, you stupid.
1: Yes.
0: This
1: yes.
0: word.
1: Yes.
0: And they'll say it in public. They'll say it on public transportation. They'll say it as loud as they want. And I kind of lose my mind.
1: Well, you know,
0: I'll never get used to it.
1: I have to say, I think that is a modern thing, because when I was growing up, that was something that I never heard people in public say. Another thing is that, for instance, once upon a time, you never heard people use the F word. People said bloody. And when I came to America,
0: is a very dirty word.
1: Yes, yes.
0: It's lost some of its impact. I mean, not unlike the F word through being used so much, but bloody used to be the sweariest swear of all the swears.
1: Right.
0: In England.
1: There's another example, Erin, that I want to give you, and that there was an ad for a beer, for Newcastle Brown Ale, that was running in America last year. And the tagline was, "It's the dog's bollocks." Well, in England, you really couldn't say that. I mean, you really couldn't. And I'm going to explain to people, because I don't think they understand, but it means testicles. Not necessarily dogs either.
0: That was the commercial in America, truly?
1: Yes, absolutely. Yes, yes. And I think I'm almost positive that the copywriters or the advertising agency just really didn't understand just how offensive that was. And how,
0: yes.
1: I mean, you're just something you'd say out loud, I've got another word that I want to get to, and that is another four-letter word, which I think you'll agree with me, you will never hear an English man say. I'm going to talk about that word right after this.
2: Every week at Life Elsewhere, you'll hear the hit that never was. Why not get your selections for the hit that never was played on Life Elsewhere? Simply tell us a little about your choice and yourself and send your email to hitthatneverwas@lifeelsewhere.co.
1: If you're just joining us, my guest is Erin Moore. She's the author of a new book. It's called That's Not English, where she talks about the difference between Americanisms and Britishisms and what our English says about us. Here's a word for you, four-letter word that I guarantee you will probably never hear an English man say to another English man, dude.
0: Yes, dude. Yes, dude is definitely these days an Americanism, a form of address you would never ever hear an English person use. And the interesting thing about dude is that the history of dude, so now these days, dude is a super informal word. It's something that mostly young people use, a lot of young men use, but women will use it too. It could refer to someone of either sex. And actually, my husband and I, if we're trying to be funny, sometimes it's like, oh, dude.
1: Yes. You
0: know, we'll just use it in that sort of American way. But the way dude originated to mean something completely different. A dude used to be, in British English, a man who was extremely well-dressed and well-turned out. And I find that fascinating, that the word dude has come to mean something so very different. You know, it became part of surfer culture. And that's, you know, it went through Black English to surfer culture, became embedded in California sort of valley talk. And from there, because a lot of movies and things are made out in California, spread to the rest of America. And so dude now is just something that the British think of as entirely American. But at one time, you know, with a very different meaning, it was a word that they'd have used.
1: Another word I've got, well, it's not actually, well, it's a word, but it's also a thing, I guess, that we have to talk about, and that is uniforms. The British, as you know, have an obsession with uniforms. Talk to me about uniforms.
0: Well, my daughter just started school, and she wears a uniform, a little plaid dress and a little straw boater, which is those wide-brimmed hats,
1: yes,
0: the Madeleine, that are in the Madeleine books by Ludwig Bemelmans. You know, she looks just like a little character in a book.
1: Right.
0: But she is not alone. Just about every British child grows up wearing a school uniform.
1: Right.
0: And actually, uniforms are done very well in Britain. And 90% of people grow up wearing them, and I think they're very comfortable with them as a result. And in America, we don't like the idea of having school uniforms. Most children don't have them. I think if you ask most Americans what they think about school uniforms, they would either say they're good because they encourage you know, children to sort of toe the line, or they're bad for the same reason, you know, bad because they tamp down people's individualism. But it's true that they're ubiquitous in England to the point that you need a word that means to not be in uniform,
1: right,
0: which is unknown in America.
1: Yes.
0: You know, in America, we're not in uniform, so we don't need this word, but this word is mufti. If in British English, if you say, it's mufti day or I'm in mufti, it means you didn't have to wear your uniform
1: right
0: that day.
1: Yes. I've got to talk about, while we're talking about uniforms, something which I don't know if you have observed, but it maybe it's from my generation, which is, you know, because I'm a little older now, but when I went to school, you wore, until you got to a certain age, you wore shorts and you wore a cap.
0: Yes.
1: So
0: yes,
1: when you grew up, when you wore long pants, you never went back to wearing shorts and you certainly never wore a cap. So when I came to America and I saw men wearing caps and wearing shorts,
0: and shorts,
1: I couldn't believe it. I still find it very uncomfortable to see men in a city,
0: even in
1: a hot place where I live. It's still very uncomfortable for me to be in a business situation and see men in shorts. I just find it it's kind of disturbing. And on a plane and on transport, on a bus or something, to see men in shorts is very disturbing. And caps, I still can't get over the idea of wearing a cap.
0: Yes. Yeah.
1: So
0: I grew up in Key West in Florida, and you only would ever wear shorts. You only would ever wear flip-flops. You were so informal.
1: Yeah.
0: It's funny because so that is still going on, by the way, in certain schools. It's not common. It's now more the sort of English public schools, by which I mean private. So if you send your son to a fancy private school in England, they will often, their uniform will consist of shorts.
1: Yes.
0: Even in the winter.
1: Even in the winter.
0: The first few years of school, and a little cap.
1: Yes.
0: And I see these little boys. I used to live right on the edge of Hyde Park, and I'd go running there every day. I see these little boys just freezing their poor little knees off.
1: I know.
0: And, you know, their lips are blue.
1: I know.
0: And it's just considered normal. And but of course, where I came from, we all wore shorts all the time. And it definitely seemed weird to me to put children in such a funny costume in the middle of winter to go out and play in the park.
1: Yeah, is that
0: to me like child abuse? But it's very common. You're totally right. And men in England really don't wear a lot of shorts.
1: It's that difference between the Americans and the British. The book is called That's Not English, Britishisms, Americanisms, and What Our English Says About Us. Aaron Moore has been our guest. I wish that we had at least another hour to talk, because there's so much in your book that we could laugh about. It is a really good read. I highly recommend it. Aaron Moore, thank you so very much for joining us at Life Elsewhere.
0: Oh, what a pleasure to be here. Thank you so much.
1: A very big thank you to my guests, Aaron Moore and Simon Rogers. The links to their wonderful books are up at lifeelsewhere.co. Oh, and a quick reminder, I do like to hear from you, so make sure you jot down my email address. It comes up in just a moment. Till next time, be well, be safe, and now more than ever, please, be nice. Bye-bye.

0: 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That's C-O.
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3: Next on the BBC World Service is Outlook in Lagos, Nigeria with me, Tommy Dixon. Dami's first day getting around the megacity with her elder sister, Bukola, is one she can never forget.
4: We're walking to the bus stop and I'm like, please, why is everybody running and walking so fast? She was like, no, you're the one walking slow, so walk fast. And I saw people fighting and trying to get into the bus. I almost cried because I was like, what is going on? It was like a tug of war trying to get into the bus.
3: Later, pandemonium turns into peril when Bukola unexpectedly walks into a trap.
5: Immediately, the bus sped off and he puts his huge hand over my shoulder and told me to put my head down. And as I was going down, someone from behind took my bag. Someone else pulled one of my earrings. Someone, removed my necklace. And so I got to work. I just went to the restroom and started crying.
3: The traumatic experience inspires Dami's idea for her own bus company. That's after the news.
6: BBC News with Moira Alderson. Lebanon has sharply criticised deadly Israeli attacks near UNESCO-protected heritage sites in its southern regions. The Prime Minister, Nawaf Salam, said nothing could justify ongoing strikes on the Tyre and Nabatea regions and the destruction of their historical landmarks. Israel has widened its attacks to the Lebanese capital, Beirut, saying it's targeting Hezbollah. The Iran-backed group has urged the Lebanese government to break off negotiations with Israel. John Sudworth has more.
7: The Israeli Prime Minister himself saying that whatever peace deal is agreed between the US and Iran, Israel will reserve always the right to defend itself, and that he has Donald Trump's blessing. One thing that you can certainly be certain of is that were this to continue escalating, were, for example, Beirut to be targeted more frequently, you would imagine that the Iranians won't like the appearance of that.
6: Israel's expanding military campaign against Iran-backed Hezbollah comes even as the US Vice President J.D. Vance says Washington and Tehran are close to agreeing an extension of their ceasefire. But Mr. Vance said a couple of sticking points remained. There's been no comment yet from Tehran. Daniel Bush has more.
8: The key question is, when will President Trump himself sign off on this? The vice president cautioned that, these talks are ongoing, that they're making a lot of progress. But when I pressed him on whether or not Iran was open to curbing its nuclear program, that's where the vice president raised a number of key sticking points in these talks, saying that, even if Iran were to agree to give up its enriched uranium, how does Iran do that? Will it be disposed of in the country? Will it be taken out of the country? So the vice president raised several of those points.
6: The United Nations has added Israel and Russia to a blacklist concerning sexual violence in conflict. The annual report of the UN Secretary General Antonio Guterres said it had verified multiple incidents of such violence inflicted by Israeli military, police or prison officers. Here's Pratiksha Gildial.
9: They say they documented cases against 14 men, 7 women, 9 boys and 1 girl from Gaza and the West Bank. These violations consisted of rape, gang rape and violence to genitals, among others. But it's important to note that the UN says that these cases are indicative of a multi-year trend rather than a comprehensive report, since they say that the Israeli government denies them access to detention centers.
6: Israel has denied the accounts. The head of the World Health Organization has said Ebola can be stopped as he landed in the Congolese capital, Kinshasa, ahead of a visit to affected regions. Tedros Adhanom Ghebreyesus appealed to warring parties in the hard-hit east of the country to declare a ceasefire and to let health workers in. You're listening to the latest world news from the BBC. Singapore's foreign minister has said North Korea doesn't seem keen to engage with the US, South Korea or Japan as he reported back on a rare diplomatic visit to Pyongyang. Vivian Balakrishnan said the country was instead deepening its ties with Russia and China and focusing on self-reliance and military deterrence. Kenyan authorities are investigating what caused a fire that killed 16 young girls at a boarding school in the Rift Valley town of Gilgil. More than 70 other children were injured as they fled. Four leading contenders to be the next UN Secretary General when Antonio Guterres stands down at the end of this year have spoken at a gathering in London. One of the contenders, the former Vice President of Costa Rica, Rebecca Grinspan, promised to make the organisation more strategic. James Landale has this report.
10: The UN Secretary General may be the world's top diplomat, but they also lead an international system challenged by a new era of great power.

0: of any society.
1: Of Surly Voices here on WMNF Tampa 88.5. My name is Liz. I'm one of your hosts, and my co-host Maria is joining me from South Florida. How are you, Maria?
2: I'm great, but I'm actually in DC right now.
1: Oh, okay. So the majority of our panel is up in DC right now. Welcome to Miss Donna. How are you, Donna?
3: I am in a hotel in Foggy Bottom in Washington, D.C. And I am well, recently released from the hold of the United States Capitol Police, where I am fighting for your rights, folks.
1: Donna is up in D.C. protesting the proposed cuts to Medicaid and has a lot of, as usual, Donna's like the magic that the camera looks for when the photographers are snapping photos. So
3: they do find me.
1: They find you, and you always look fierce and absolutely apropos to the moment. So thank you so much for going to D.C. and doing the work on the ground for those folks like me who can't leave on the spur of the moment. It's, you know, one day I will be able to do that, but today is not the day. Anyway, if you guys want to give us a call, 813-239-9663, or you can email to dj@wmnf.org. So tell us the tale, Donna. How did it all go down?
3: Okay, so we came from all around the country. There was a huge contingency for Alaska. Word on the street is that Murkowski, who is a Republican senator, is seriously considering becoming a Democrat. 40% of the people in Alaska, I'm told, are recipients of Medicaid. And so she is not here for the chicanery.
1: Yeah.
3: Coming out of D.C. Josh Hawley, Missouri, also going at it with Trump. This is like young MAGA guy, and he is up in arms because his seat is vulnerable in the midterms, and he is very concerned about the path that the administration has taken with cuts to Medicaid and other things that leave his constituents exposed. Also up next was, let's see who we had, Murkowski, Susan Collins in Maine. Susan Collins in Maine, as we know, is definitely plays the bipartisan game. I think people don't like her. It's a reflection of her constituents, right? I think that she governs a state. I've been in Maine. I've worked in Maine. I think that her state are socially liberal and fiscal conservatives. If it does exist, it exists in Maine. It's Can America, right? It's like part Canada and part America. People know how to be rude and polite at the same time. So you can see the American and the British aspects there. Now, the folks in Maine are pushing back hard against Medicaid cuts. And then the usual firebrands like Elizabeth Warren, Bernie Sanders, AOC, you know, they're all in the hopper here. But we were bird dogging and visiting the offices and telling our stories to these particular people, because those votes are up in the air. Right now, it says, they said Susan Collins, Republican from Maine, and Josh Hawley, Republican from Missouri, declined to say Wednesday whether they would vote to proceed to the bill if their concerns about Medicaid cuts remain unsolved. The Senate Finance Committee on Wednesday circulated a proposal to establish a $15 billion health care provider relief fund, but Collins said it wouldn't be adequate to keep many rural hospitals, same thing that that Hawley is saying, from going out of business.
1: Right.
3: Wall Street Journal, conversely, and I was reading early this morning to prepare for this, Wall Street Journal did an article on the Medicaid hospital scam. So once again, the folks with money are furthering the narrative that Medicaid is some type of ruse for folks to steal lots of money. And I'm sure Rick Scott has something to say about that. But
1: Voldemort.
3: So there you go, y'all. That's what we got going. So 60 people were arrested yesterday. And I've given you the context for that. Lots of people came from Alaska who are wheelchair bound. From Alaska.
1: And the cops handcuffed them. There's video we can post.
3: Very much like the 60s where people were being beaten and having milkshakes poured on their heads. When Americans see folks in wheelchairs, there was one guy who was had no vision. He was blind. And they took his stick.
1: Oh my gosh.
3: They took his stick. And then he was just sitting there with his handcuffs on. We finally got them. Now, let me say this about the Capitol Police. Capitol Police understand these are civil arrests. And I know we say ACAB, right? Mm-hmm. But if there is a nice police officer, I would say 95% of these guys are, it would be like if your friend was arresting you. Because when they arrest you, they have to keep their hand on you. And the officer, he just kind of put his arm around my shoulder, like, you know, and squeezed, like, you're okay. And then when we were getting on the bus, they rolled up the air-conditioned bus.
1: Oh, nice.
3: They rolled the bus up with the wheelchair around. So the air-conditioned bus, which my sister was here, she got on the air-conditioned bus, right? And I think they hate me because I get processed first. They snatch me off the floor. I lay down because we were supposed to lay down like we were dead.
1: Yeah.
3: So I lay down on the floor. And how do they find me? How do they find me out of everyone?
1: You put off this welcoming energy for, hey, come and talk to me. I know stuff.
3: For cops? I hope not. not the police. So they come. Deborah's walking around. She's on MSNBC. She's on Reuters. She's on the AP, holding up these signs: Medicaid cuts kill. She's wearing a blue hat and a white shirt, and running around there like the Muppet Caper, just going around and around and around like she did the last time. And I'm lying on the floor, and they just make a beeline for me, like, come here. And the guy said, you're going to get up for me? You know, most people make them pick them up. And I said, yeah, you know, because I don't know what you're going to pull. And I'm past the age where you can just pull randomly on limbs and have that go well.
1: Exactly.
3: Matter of fact, my thumb here is still swollen.
1: Oh.
3: As you can see, compared to the other one.
1: Yeah.
3: It's still very much, you can't see much texture there. And I still don't have feeling right here.
1: Oh.
3: Because when we were sitting in the van, the drama always finds me. You know this. All my friends know this about me already. The van that I was in had someone who was talking to people that weren't there. And also, when somebody decided they were going to have some type of attack, so we had to pull our van over to the side of the road on the way to the clearinghouse, you know, to the patty, to the pink, La Pinta. You had to pull over. The officer takes her off the back of the truck and sits her directly in the sun against the metal of the van.
1: Ow.
3: And not on purpose, but when they got out and they were like, if it's heat, she's right in the sun. And they were both in the sun. I was like, they're both going to die now. Not really. Yeah. The officer that's down and because they're standing directly. It was 100 and some odd degrees in D.C. yesterday. Mm. So who decides to get arrested on the hottest day God ever made? Now, the lady, the ambulance came and took her, and she refused to care. So, yeah. So anyway, that was a big part. They put us in lines on purple, pink, green, and they processed us. The whole thing took about, if you take a civil arrest in D.C. for folks who are interested, these arrests are usually planned. They are somewhat some political theater and the protest of political theater, right? And so the officers know this. And so it's not like we're criminals, we've committed a crime. You know, we are exercising our right to redress our government, our grievances to our government via our highways and byways and also our houses of legislation and administration. So that's what we do. We fly up here, we do the thing, we are processed, We're treated like human beings. We get the plastic handcuffs. By the time we got to processing, most people needed to have their handcuffs moved from the back to the front because of shoulder strain and other previous injuries, or just the fact they were too tight. And the officers, once we were all sat down and they could see everybody, they did that for us. They brought out cold water. The sergeant was bringing out cold water to people. They put the fans on us because the processing area, the warehouse we were in, didn't have air conditioning, but it was cool, right? Because they had huge fans running and they were passing around ice cold water to everybody. So we were not being punished by the Capitol Police. You know, they've been through some things.
0: Yeah.
3: They've been through some stuff. And then they saw their people who murdered and harmed them be pardoned. So they're probably more with us.
1: Sure.
3: But they couldn't say anything.
1: Right.
3: But when we were telling our stories, they rushed us out of there so fast. When we say mic check, everybody has to repeat what they hear because it amplifies the voice of the speaker. One of the officers said, we said, mic check. The officer said, mic check. And I was like, Paul is with us. This is great. And he was like listening and nodding his head like he was at the protest, right? And remember, D.C. is like 96% Democrat. So the vast majority of people who live in the DMV are not going to be Trump supporters. Right, that's going to happen as you get deeper down into Virginia. So that's my story for yesterday.
1: Nice. So what happens, all right, with a civil arrest, if you get civilly arrested, it doesn't like go on your permanent record or anything like that?
3: No, it's civil. It's like, you know, you can't find a person's any type of civil offense. Now, people who, if they tell you, this is what they tell you. They tell you, the last time I did this was after Dobbs' decision.
1: Yeah.
3: That took away Roe v. Wade.
1: Right.
3: And we did that. My son did that. No, we did Medicaid. It was Manny that. It was my son that did the Dobbs, right? And he put the pictures on his dating website, and he says, chicks love it. So I'm getting arrested for reproductive rights, and all the girls are like, oh, my God, you're such an amazing guy.
1: Well, of
3: guy.
1: Course, yeah. Smart, yeah.
3: He cares about my uterus. Yes, he does. So anyway, the civil arrest is just a civil matter. Like, it's like getting a traffic ticket.
1: Okay.
3: Liken it to a traffic ticket. However, if you get more civil arrests than they will allow, in other words, you can't make a career out of it.
1: Yeah.
3: They'll tell you, you don't need to get arrested. Some people do two in a year, but generally speaking, you need to do one every 12 months.
1: And that's your allotment.
3: Right. And so basically, and they'll have a, or if they have a warrant, if they have a warrant for your arrest, you're going to stay in jail.
1: Yeah.
3: So last night they had people who had more than one and they did take them to central processing at the county, 10 people. And they were all released. So they weren't really trying to take people and give them the heart, give them the business.
1: Right.
3: So I was going to do July 9th, but I decided to take yesterday with Deborah. But some people needed to. I brought people from Tampa. I brought Trevor. Trevor Rosine came. Jen Olguin came, who was with me when we almost got murdered doing disaster relief in Puerto Rico. And I, Dr. Cole is up here. And my sister, my son,
1: Nadia.
3: Nadia
1: for you guys who've been listening. For you guys who have been listening to us from the very beginning, like 8 years ago, Nadia was one of the original hosts of the show. So I saw her yesterday. I saw Betty Ann. Some of the folks I didn't know, but yeah, it looked like a good turnout.
3: We met Medea Benjamin. And we got to take, and there are a lot of people in our audience who know who she is. She was on the flotilla, like a lot of international celebrity/activists. The thing about Medea is that, you know, she be stunting for the gram, low key, but not really, because yeah. She was doing it before the gram was a thing.
1: Oh, okay.
3: Right? It just happened that the gram met her on the path. And she's a tiny little woman. And of course, I went over and I gushed and I was like, oh my God, you're like the boss biatch of all the boss protests. I mean, she was doing it before BLM, right?
1: Oh, wow.
3: I remember I was in the big bloggers tent in Colorado where I lived at the time. And I said, dragged my son out of school because I took him on all these, that's how he got stuff like this. But he was with me and we were managing the VIP area and somebody heard screaming outside. And I was like, what is that? And people are like, I don't know. So everybody runs to look outside, and there's Code Pink with their pink shirts on, everything pink, because they're feminist, right, as well. And they were anti-war, anti anything a leftist would be anti, right?
1: Mm-hmm.
3: And they were out there raising holy
1: hell.
3: And that was the first time I had seen someone do that. And so Nadia and Trevor and Betty Ann and Manny and I took a picture. No, Manny wasn't in the picture. With Madea Benjamin.
1: Oh, nice. Okay. That'll be interesting. Yeah. All right. So I have a couple of emails here. One of them, let's see. This is from Jerome. He says, what's it going to take for Liz, Donna, and Maria to get at least the following half hour? No offense to Dr. Wolf, but an hour just isn't enough. Surly, Jerome. Thank you, Jerome. That's so nice. Then I've got one. It says, I'm so glad to hear that Donna is safe and has been released. This is from Gretchen. The Gretchen that we know. Yes, thank you.
3: A lawyer Gretchen.
1: Yes.
3: The Innocence Gretchen. Project, super lawyer Gretchen, yes.
1: Yeah.
3: Activist lawyer Gretchen.
1: And then Jiminy says, I'm so glad you're safe. Thank you so much for going up there and telling us all about it, Jiminy. Thanks, guys. So nice. So what else do we have on the agenda today? Maria, you got anything top of mind?
2: I mean, just to piggyback off of what Donna was talking about, I just want to remind folks that Josh Hawley was one of the ardent supporters of the insurrection, and now all of a sudden, do you remember everyone leaving him leaving Capitol Hill with his fist raised?
1: Yes.
2: At all the protesters, and now all of a sudden he's like, oh wait, but don't come after my state's right. Medicaid, right? But, you know, the thing about yesterday that I just could not, you know, I'm still trying to reconcile in my head is that on the same day that they were handcuffing people in wheelchairs and people with white canes, Jeff Bezos is planning his wedding this weekend. And like all of these people, here we are in the rotunda and all of these people are getting arrested. So because this government wants to give that guy a tax cut.
1: Mm-hmm.
2: It's crazy to me.
1: Yeah, absolutely.
2: That all of these people are sacrificing for that guy to get a tax cut. How much more does he need?
1: Exactly.
2: How much more does he need?
1: I mean, because it's not like he's out there, you know, providing free lunch for folks. I mean, he's not very philanthropic as philanthropists go. And so it's like he's not even trying to share any of it. He's just blowing it all and making a spectacle.
2: Right.
1: Yeah.
2: I just thought that was just a profound contrast in where we are and what we're doing. And I think we ought to like address it in some way. The other thing I think we should talk about is the New York primary,
1: yes.
2: Democratic primary
1: yes.
2: for
1: oh,
2: mayor.
1: Yes.
2: Can we have that conversation?
1: Absolutely. For those of you who have not heard, the Democratic primary was held in New York for the mayor position, and alleged woman harasser Cuomo was like the darling to win for some reason. I don't know why Democrats keep going back to the well for the folks who don't respect women's rights. But anyway, the guy who actually won was quite a surprise.
3: Soran Mamdani.
1: Mamdani, yeah.
3: Mamdani.
1: Now, aside from being a Democratic socialist.
3: And kind of fine.
1: Mm-hmm. He is kind of fine. He harkens back to the days of the days. Remember, there was that one photo with Obama and Trudeau and another fine head of state, and it was like, wow, you know, this really looks good. This guy would slip into that picture no problem at all.
3: He definitely could use. If I had more sugar, I would be a sugar mom. Because I like to sprinkle some sugar.
1: maybe Bezos can give us some sugar.
3: Well, he know what? He's even though Lauren had her own money and her own accomplishments, because we're a feminist show, we have to say that, right? Mm-hmm. Like, she came in and she had her own, she was a pilot. She was teaching how to fly planes. And then she taught him other things. But the a little spicy this morning. But he definitely, when you compare the two of them, he definitely is a sugar daddy, but he ain't made her sweet yet. It's a little sour. She needs some more sugar. But go on. The New York City election.
1: So,
3: I'm sorry.
1: Just so happens, Mamdani is also Muslim, from what I understand. I don't.
2: He is.
1: Yes, he is Muslim. And all these vote blue, no matter who people, they need to be stepping up, because there is so much hatred online for this guy. For no good reason other than, you know, he's not a woman molesting Cuomo, but there we go. All right, let's talk to Pat real quick, because she's been hanging on a minute. Hi, Pat.
0: Hey, just wanted to say, yeah, Mamdani is a Muslim and pro human rights for everybody in Palestine. I think that's why people don't like him. But I called to say that in order to keep a more well-rounded international perspective, I listen to the public broadcasting stations in other countries like France 24 or Deutsche Welle in Germany or Al Jazeera. Anyways, but I wanted to say, did you see the thing about Bezos and the wedding with the protesters did? They not only unfurled that big banner in the middle of where they were going to have their wedding stuff and said, if you can afford to rent the entire area of Venice, you can afford to pay more taxes.
1: Yeah.
2: Saw that.
3: Yes. That was
0: and then
3: great.
0: The protesters had inflatable crocodiles that they were going to put in the
1: I love that.
0: What was the other thing? Oh, they also did an effigy of Bezos, and they put it on a cardboard, like an Amazon box, and it was floating in the water, and Bezos is crawling out of the water with his hand up, and his hand is full of money. And that's floating in the Venetian waterways, too. So anyways, I just wanted to share that. It's kind of cool. Huh? That was on France 24 this morning. So, okay, doing a good job, ladies, okay?
1: Thank you so much,
2: love
1: Pat.
2: It.
1: Bye-bye. Inflatable
2: I love it.
1: Alligators. I need to get me some of those, yeah. So anyway, all the hatred directed at this guy and folks, and I'm like, okay, wait, what happened to vote blue no matter who? Oh, it's vote blue no matter who, unless they're Muslim and supporting Palestine.
2: Or under 70.
1: Or under 70. Thank you. Chuck Schumer just went to the clinic yesterday because he had some kind of issue. And it's like, what is the aversion to having folks of middle age, at least, and go from there? You know, it's why do we have to have the relics of the past still clinging for dear life to their seats?
2: Listen, the Chuck Schumers and the geriatrics of the party have cause young people to inherit a world that makes no sense.
1: Right.
2: That absolutely makes no sense, right? You've got, you know, we talked to people yesterday that have over $250,000 in student loan debt, like next to impossible to recover from.
1: Right.
2: And with no prospects and no living wages and everything for their future is untenable. And for the seniors to take issue with that is just, I can't make sense of it. I really cannot.
1: You know, I know lots of elderly folks, my dad for one, and he was like, he's in his 80s, and he's like, I don't know how these people even, and he has not been a slouch intellectually in his quote unquote retirement. He usually gets two or three jobs going, but he's like, I don't know how these people think we can, you know, they can keep going full steam. I can't do things that I used to do 10 years ago. So, I mean, if quote unquote normal people can see that, you know, their faculties fade after a while, do the folks in DC just think they're immune to it?
2: It's I don't know. I think that they're living in a glass house, an ivory tower or something. I was I'm here in my best friend's house, right? And I said to him, he lives here in DC, and Eleanor Holmes Norton is 88, and she's debating whether or not she should run for re-election.
1: Okay, she is older than my daddy. So.
2: She's 88 years old. Like, she's like, her pension is on lock. She shouldn't have to worry about that. Like, but the other part of the issue is, and this, he and I had this conversation the other day, the other part of the issue is they haven't prepared people to succeed them. There's no succession plan.
1: Yeah.
2: Right? So, you know, they're out there. They have not bothered. They haven't considered. They have not considered what happens next. And they have not. They've left this vacuum. And I think that I don't know, Donna, help me out with this number. Like, I think 5 Democrats since January have died in office in Congress.
3: I think we lost 3.
2: 3.
3: Mm-hmm. Yeah. We lost 3.
2: Jerry mm-hmm. Conley.
3: Mm-hmm. Sylvester Turner.
2: And mm-hmm. no, the woman from the other woman from Texas.
3: Yeah, we lost her. And then Sylvester Turner went ahead and in his divine wisdom with stage 4 brain cancer, took her seat.
1: Wow.
3: And then he died. Mm-hmm.
1: I mean, yeah, use common sense, folks. Gosh.
3: Right?
1: Stage 4 brain cancer, you don't have that long. Go enjoy your life somewhere.
2: Sheila Jackson Lee had pancreatic cancer.
3: Right.
2: Jerry Conley had throat cancer.
3: Mm-hmm.
2: And Sylvester Turner had brain cancer.
3: Yes.
1: Unbelievable. Okay. Unbelievable.
3: So there we are, right? That is what we're up against. So when people say, because one day I hope to be 80 one day, right? I hope to be 60 one day. So what I'm trying to do is, since I crossed a certain milestone, I look and I go, okay, I want to be that type of 70-year-old. I want to mm-hmm. be that type of 60-year-old. And hopefully I get to make it to 80 still making my own coffee, you know, and getting in my own bed at night. This is our hope for our old age. I would like to get older. I don't have anything against getting older. You know, I've got fine lines and forehead creases to show and gray hair to show that, you know, I'm a mature woman. So this is not about ageism. This is about if I'm 74 and I know that I have Alzheimer's disease, or if I have an aggressive form of cancer, or my cancer has come back, I am going to give up my Supreme Court seat.
1: Yeah.
3: Okay. During an era and before my president is a lame duck. When you don't do things like that, you're not helping us.
1: Right.
3: Even if you were 30 and you had an aggressive blastoma, right, then it would probably be best to go ahead and give that seat up while you can. And then these Republican states like Texas, where you have this governor, I almost said something that you're not supposed to say. You have it in my head forever. When you have these red states, they don't just move to replace. You just don't have that seat. for months and months. It's dangerous.
2: Right. And what about there was a Republican congresswoman who is in a memory care nursing home in Texas.
1: What?
2: Right now. And she is still in her seat. Like, come on, you guys.
1: Yeah. It's you know, to me, as a professional, I feel like I have a responsibility to mentor the next generation coming up. There should be the same kind of philosophy in Congress, and you should want to not mess everything up. I mean, the hubris, it's great. Like RGB, absolutely perfect example. If she had stepped down, if she had resigned, while she could still be replaced, we wouldn't have Amy Coney Barrett on the Supreme Court.
2: Yep. I kind of think I have two theories. One of them is just their ego. But my other theory is, like, you know, the whole thing about the race between for committee assignments and stuff like that with Jerry Connolly against AOC and stuff, and the leadership getting behind the terminally ill guy. I kind of think that part of that, though, is that, and this is my theory.
1: Mm-hmm.
2: I kind of think that part of that is special interest groups. That a lot of these lobbyists, if their person isn't chairing that committee, and you have people who are not taking special interest money, it's going to be a problem for them. So they'd rather prop up the terminal guy than to make way for the next generation of people that they have no control over.
1: Right. Gosh. Well, Ray from Lakeland is on the line, and I think he's got a solution for us. If y'all want to call, give us a call at 813-239-9663, or you can email to dj@wmnf.org. All right, so let's see what Ray in Lakeland has to say. Hi, Ray.
4: Good morning.
1: Good morning.
4: So I was listening, and I'm thinking, like, you women do such a great job. I appreciate every moment that you're on the radio. And I want to thank you. Thank you. Thank you.
1: Thank you, Ray.
4: So, yes, ma'am. Well, I was listening to you, your concerns about how our elderly representatives are aging out to the grave. It doesn't make sense.
3: None.
4: For so many reasons.
1: Yeah.
4: So I knew a gentleman who was a state congressman in Minnesota, and he was mentoring young people when I lived in Utah. He was mentoring young people in Utah who were tied to some of the polygamy and some of the, like, family abuse issues. And he was taking on people's stories, and he was sharing those stories through an email, you know, community.
1: Mm-hmm.
4: And, the thing is, I'm a street guy. You could see some great things. I might be on the news, you know, at a food pantry, but you might also see me hanging out with homeless people and think that I'm one of them, which doesn't bother me because I'm about my father's business. If you've got special interests, those people have to consider what the special interest, you know, backers are, why they're giving you the money. The clip I saw from New York from the debate was, where would you go if you took a foreign trip abroad as this New York mayor? And you had all these people saying, oh, I'm going to go over to this country. I'm going to go over to this country and, you know, make my presence known and show them my support. What does that have to do with New York? What does that have to do with New York at all?
1: Exactly.
2: Thank you.
1: Yeah.
4: You know, and that's the difference between going after the money and representing the people and representing the people and stepping out for the people. I don't think you're going to find a 22-year-old or 30-year-old that is as adamant if they don't have direct ties. And then when that switchover happens, when you see that they're promoting Monsanto's or they're promoting Amazon or the labor movements, and or not the labor movements, excuse me, but the establishment. You say, who donated at their last campaign? All right, we need to go. And we need to have a way, all these lawyers who make laws that just hire more lawyers. No, we need to have laws to where if someone's not representing us, we can have a special election to get rid of them. Not even to have another candidate posted, but to get rid of them. I mean, because when somebody turns their back on you, if you're in a relationship, you can leave. But we're stuck with them for 2 years. We're stuck with them for 4 years. We're stuck with them. That makes zero sense in 2025.
1: Amen.
4: I can vote for America's Next Top Model or, you know, American Idol on my phone. So why do I have to sit and listen to Marco Rubio? Why do I have to listen to Marco Rubio if I feel like he betrayed me?
1: Exactly.
4: That's just an example. That's just an example. And currently, I think Marco Rubio is probably doing the hardest job and the best job of everybody in Washington right now, that, you know, on at that level. But we if the system's unfair, then, you know, if they're playing in our face.
1: All right. Thank you. Yeah.
4: Yes,
1: thank
4: ma'am.
1: You. Thank you so much for calling, Ray. It's been very nice talking to you.
4: I love your show. Thank you so much.
1: Thank you. Bye-bye. All right. Let's talk to Jim in St. Pete. Hi, Jim.
5: Hey, no, it's Tim with a K. But that's all right.
1: Oh, Kim with a K. Okay.
5: I love your show.
1: Thank you.
5: You know, you talk about the oldsters. I'm an oldster. But the problem isn't so much the oldsters. It's their power team that, hey, if their head gets taken off, they're all out of jobs.
1: And so, yeah, you have a lot of assistants and aides and
5: exactly.
1: stuff propping up
5: and,
1: the corpses.
5: And they're
1: yeah.
5: the ones, exactly. And they're the ones holding on to the power. Plus, you know, there's an old adage, boxers never know when to retire.
1: Oh, I hadn't heard that one.
5: Until their brains are scrambled.
1: Oh.
5: And even then they go back into the ring.
1: Oh, wow. Yeah. I can.
5: And that's what these politicians all are. It's all about the fame and glory.
1: Right.
5: It has nothing to do with about leading a country. I'm just such a pessimist. But that's all I had to say.
1: Well, thank you so much for calling, Kim. It was nice hearing from you.
5: Love your show.
1: Thank you. Bye-bye. So, yeah, Kim's got a point, because in the book about Biden that I read, one of the main things was how his little tight circle pretty much ran interference for everything that was done, and people who should have been able to have fairly easy access to Biden didn't have it because this inner circle.
2: But there has to be some sort of thing like political Darwinism. You know what I mean? Like, if your ideas and your capacity have expired, then you have to find the exit. I'm not like, if I am no longer useful in my job, and that includes the people around the person that's elected.
1: Right.
2: If I am no longer useful and I am no longer of service, right, then I too should find the exit. The thing about it is, you have young people, if they are younger people, I should say, because we could talk about Congress and have young people be 60 at this point, right?
1: Right.
2: But new people are still going to need staff. But I think that you have to be good at your job. But if you are at this point, right?
1: Right.
2: But new people are still going to need staff. But I think

0: Whether you are staff or an elected officer.
1: Exactly. And, you know, it seems as though the Democratic Party's motto is we've always done it this way. And it because we've always done it this way. Yeah. And I think that's part of what is really driving some of this animus toward Mam Dhani in New York is, okay, wait, it was this guy Cuomo, and you know, he, in other words, if the DNC could have put their fingers on the scale, they certainly would have in New York. Because
0: I think they tried. I think we don't know yet, but I would love to know just how many new primary voters he brought into the process.
1: Right.
0: Like people who never thought that they would be voting in the primary. They just would, you know, because a lot of people don't vote in the primary. It's just that they accept what the party gives them. And then they vote in the general election if they vote at all. But I think that, you know, I was watching a bunch of his TikToks and reels and like short little videos. And he has this very, it's a very intimate connection he has with people when he's saying, I just voted for myself. He goes, but you're not voting for me. You're voting for yourself too in this next election. It was just this very intimate. And I watched this, a bunch of different ones where his dialogue with people was just very almost one. He has a very good command of media.
1: Yes.
0: Right. I was very impressed by that, you know, making the argument. You know, I watched a lot of his his material, and I'm just impressed by the way he can connect with people. And there should be nothing wrong with that. That should be the effort should be made by every single politician to do that. You know, because at the end of the day, it's public service, right?
1: Right. And he ran on a very progressive platform, you know, affordable housing being one. I mean,
0: daycare, all of the things that make living in New York oppressive.
1: Right.
0: You know, you can't afford the rent. You don't get paid enough. You can't. So he's like a living wage. You can't afford the rent, so rent freezes. You can't afford childcare, so we're not having kids in this city. Mm-hmm. And and we can't afford to get to work if we everything was economics, and you know, if you spent any time in New York, you could see that the living in New York for the average person was just oppressive.
1: Yeah. And then, yeah. And so people who say, oh, well, you know, that's too progressive for us. Well, this is what we have been saying. We have been saying that there is going to be a candidate who runs on progressive ideals, who's going to, you know, take the spotlight and show people in the DNC anyway, that they're absolutely wrong in trying to slide down the Republican train with the Cheneys. So, yeah, it's like, what are they thinking? Why would you ever go pandering to Republicans and
0: moneyed interests?
1: And moneyed interests and ignore the largest part of your potential voting base. All right, let's talk to Pat in Seminole. Hi, Pat.
2: Hey, please forgive the second call. The gentleman said there was nobody else in line, so it was okay.
1: Yes.
2: So I wanted to say that the young man who called a little while ago about the where would you go on your first trip in elected office? That's an AIPAC question, because what happens, like, when people get elected, they get this, maybe even free. I mean, look at the governors in Florida. As soon as they're elected, first place they go is to Israel. And so that's what the nature of the question is. It's not just like, where would you like to go? This is about, are you supporting Israel? And then...
1: Oh, okay.
0: It's not even just the governors. It's our county commissioners here in Palm Beach County. Our state legislators, that is the first trip that they go to, too, as well.
2: Yeah, and then the other thing I wanted to say is if you want to

0: more stuff on Mamdani. The Stephen Colbert pre-election interview had Mamdani, and then I don't know if the Jewish
1: Landers.
0: Election. What's his name?
1: Yeah, Landers. His last name is Landers. He came in third.
0: Yeah, and they each endorsed the other in the election because Landers is Jewish and Mamdani is Muslim, and they each co-endorsed each other. And in the Colbert interview, which is really interesting, he was asking about support for Israel-Palestine, that specific issue, and that particular issue was answered so wonderfully, saying, I believe in human rights for everybody, that they got a lot of voters they wouldn't have otherwise for that particular question. So if anybody wants to see the background on that, watch the Colbert interview, okay?
2: All right. Thanks, Pat.
0: Take care.
2: You too. Bye-bye.
0: Bye.
2: All right. Let's talk to Art in Lakeland. Hi, Art.
3: Hey, how are you?
2: Good. How are you?
3: I know you're already past this section, but about Congress, what really aggravates me is no matter how good or bad a job you do in Congress, it's seniority that lets you move up, you know, and become committee, you know, leaders and all. Whether you've done a good job in the time you've been there has nothing to do with it. It's just how many years you spend, they keep moving you up in seniority.
2: It's like when they promote kids in school that didn't really learn anything.
1: Yeah, or I mean, how much money you raise and where you get it from.
3: Right. If you work for a corporation, you know, if you're not a good, you know, smart individual, you don't move up in the corporation. You stay, you know, pushing the broom or, you know, middle management. But, I mean, Marjorie Taylor Greene has never passed the bill hardly in her life.
2: Right.
3: And yet now she's running committee.
2: Wow. Yeah.
3: Just because she's been there longer.
2: Wow. Okay.
3: You know, that's what's aggravating.
2: That's a good point. So, yeah, it's like a race for the top, but the race is really, really slow.
3: Yeah. Okay.
2: All right.
3: Have a great day.
2: Thank you, Art. Bye-bye.
3: Bye. Bye.
2: All right. Let me see about some text messages. That's the trouble for some of these elderly Democrats. Who will the Republican governor appoint? No name. Okay. Katie Travis St. Pete. I don't know what that means. All right. Hi, ladies. Eventually, Congress will be just a bunch of brains in jars. With young pages with them to help clean them and to push the voting button. Or they'll be like Emperor Palpatine in the Rise of Skywalker movie, connected to life support machines with freaking lightning bolts coming out of their hands. David, Mr. White Pep Bryant. Thank you, David. You know, that's kind of what's going on. I mean, I can still remember the Feinstein. I mean, when they would take Feinstein out of her car and put her in the wheelchair, and it was just like, you could tell just looking at her that she didn't have any idea where she was.
1: She was over 90.
2: Yeah. Yeah. All right. Here's one. The election victory was made possible by ranked choice voting. No name on that one. Is that true, Maria?
1: I think that what you have to do, and I don't know how I feel yet about ranked choice voting, mm-hmm. because I feel like it takes, like, ranked choice voting also got you Eric Adams in New York. Let's not forget,
2: yeah.
1: right? I think, and then people started to say, yo, I didn't mean for that to happen. How did we get here? And it requires a learning curve, right?
2: Right.
1: And I think that what I'm struggling with is the privilege around ranked choice voting, right? Because I think that people who are out the gate promote ranked choice voting are people of privilege. They can afford to wait a couple of cycles for it to get right. There are people who are really struggling that cannot afford one term, let alone two terms, of people like Eric Adams or Mario Cuomo or something like that. There are people really living on the margins, and we forget about people who are really struggling when we say, oh, it'll take a cycle or two and then it'll work itself out, mm-hmm. right? I feel like if that is our position, and not, rather than a commitment to really doing the work, and in this case, what I saw was Mamdani doing the work, right? And that is different than this passive promotion from a privileged position of this, like, that, you know, oh well, yeah, I get it, it's you know, eventually people will get it. Well, eventually people are going to suffer too in the meantime,
2: right?
1: You know, and that's where I struggle with, you know, this whole ranked choice voting kind of thing.
2: Yeah,
1: like, I've made a point of understanding it so that I could, like, educate other people, but it takes a lot of work to do, right? Because most people are not paying attention to it.
2: Mm-hmm. Okay. All right, let's see. We have more. Let's see. I bet Chris Cuomo is losing his mind about his brother's loss. I'm tired of both Cuomos. No more Cuomo. No mo Cuomo. Love it, Bubba. Thank you.
1: I love that.
2: No mo Cuomo. I love it. Thanks, Bubba. Let's see. All positions should have term limits. Yes, I think that's a good point. All right. We are through the...
1: I think that, you know, term limits... I don't know how I feel about that either, because, like, what happens in Palm Beach County is that somebody gets term limited out of a seat, and we still have the gerontology thing going on, right? Mm-hmm. Gerontocracy thing going on, because they term out of one position and then they jockey for position to another position that's term limited out. And it's always still the same old,
2: yes,
1: tired, retreaded tires.
4: So let's use Lois Frankel in 22 as an example.
1: 100%.
4: Okay, she was the mayor of West Palm Beach.
1: Termed out. Before that, she was a house rep, termed out.
4: Okay. And now she's going to take her leave from this realm, from her seat in 22.
1: Right.
4: That's probably the plan.
2: All right, let's get Eric real quick. Eric in Tampa, how are you?
5: I'm doing well, thank you. Good morning.
2: Good morning.
5: You know, politicians on both sides make it a career. You know, the founding fathers, when they came along, they went up and did service, and then they went home because they had to get back to work on their farms. And today it's a lifelong career. Look at Bill Nelson. Lives in a $5 million home in Orange County, Florida. How does Bill Nelson, a Democrat, afford a $5 million home on the senator's salary?
2: Good question.
5: And it's on both sides. It's not just Democrats.
2: Right.
5: And the election in New York, I take great interest in. You know, child care, affordable housing, those are all great ideas. And I agree everybody should be able to do it. But, you know, a lot of the child care thing are single parents. You know, you see these parents, well, where's the father? Where's the working father? And it gets a little old that the taxpayers need to fund someone's single parent family.
2: Well,
5: I mean, you know,
2: it's unfortunate that we're running out of time, because I would love to take on that question. Give us a call next week and we'll hash that out. Okay.
5: Okay. That sounds good.
2: Thank you. All right. So thank you to Joe, who sat in for Frank today. There's no Frank to give me the finger, so I had to give myself the finger. But anyway.
4: I'm going to have you to calm down. Calm down. We're on the radio.
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7: Welcome to the newsroom. I'm Ankur Desai. Israel's Prime Minister Benjamin Netanyahu says he has ordered the military to further increase its occupation of the Gaza Strip, contradicting the terms of the ceasefire deal.
8: We are currently squeezing Hamas. We now control 60% of the territory of the Strip. My directive is to go to 70.
7: The United Nations has added the Israeli and Russian militaries to its blacklist on sexual violence in conflict. An Austrian court has handed a 15-year jail sentence to a man who admitted planning a jihadist attack on a Taylor Swift concert. And the heatwave across Europe is affecting many top tennis players at the French Open, as the world number one Jannik Sinner is out after feeling dizzy. And have a listen to this. That is the winner of the Sound of the Year. We'll tell you exactly what it is after this BBC World News update.
9: BBC News with Moira Alderson. Lebanon has sharply criticised deadly Israeli attacks near UNESCO-protected historic landmarks in its southern regions. In a social media post, the Prime Minister Nawaf Salam said nothing could justify ongoing strikes on the Tyre and Nabatea regions and the destruction of their historical landmarks. John Sudworth visited the site of an Israeli attack in Beirut.
10: Speaking to some of the residents gathered there, they were very adamant that civilians were caught up and harmed as a result of that strike. Strikes on Beirut since the, in inverted commas, the ceasefire was reached last month, a ceasefire that many people say is now pretty much non-existent. But nonetheless, strikes on Beirut have been rare. There has only been one other since that ceasefire came into effect.
9: Israel's expanding military campaign against Iran-backed Hezbollah comes even as the US Vice President J.D. Vance says Washington and Tehran are close to agreeing an extension of their ceasefire. The framework, if agreed, would begin the process of opening up the Strait of Hormuz. There's been no comment yet from Tehran. The US Vice President told reporters a couple of sticking points still remained.
11: You know, we're going back and forth with them. We do think they're negotiating, at least so far, in good faith, and we're making some progress. Hopefully, we'll continue to make progress. The president will be in a position where he can endorse the agreement, but obviously, that's still TBD. We're not there yet, but we're very close. We're going to keep on working at it.
9: The United Nations has added Israel and Russia to a blacklist concerning sexual violence in conflict. The annual report of the UN Secretary-General Antonio Guterres said it had verified multiple incidents of such violence inflicted by Israeli military, police or prison officers against 31 people from Gaza and the occupied West Bank, including children. They included gang rape and targeted shooting of the genitals. Israel, which joins Hamas on the list, has reacted angrily to its inclusion, denying the accounts. On Russia, the report said its forces had committed hundreds of violations in Ukraine, including rape and electric shocks. The head of the World Health Organization has said Ebola can be stopped as he landed in the Congolese capital, Kinshasa, ahead of a visit to affected regions. Tedros Adhanom Ghebreyesus appealed to warring parties in the hard-hit east of the country to declare a ceasefire to let health workers in. Eastern DRC has seen increasing violence over the last year, with Rwanda-backed M23 seizing swathes of territory. Laura Lesa is the International Secretary-General of the medical charity MSF.
12: Ituri is a region that is currently an active conflict region as well. There are millions of people that have been displaced. We see frequent movement across the borders to other countries, including Uganda and South Sudan. And even before the current Ebola virus outbreak, we found it really hard to access some of the areas.
9: BBC News. Singapore's foreign minister has said North Korea doesn't seem keen to engage with the US, South Korea or Japan. Vivian Balakrishnan was reporting back on a rare diplomatic visit to Pyongyang. He was speaking in South Korea, whose government has requested Singapore's help in securing renewed dialogue with the North. A Blue Origin rocket has dramatically exploded on its launch pad in a setback for the company run by the Amazon founder Jeff Bezos. The New Glenn rocket was undergoing a static fire test at NASA's Kennedy Space Center in Florida. The company said it had experienced an anomaly and that all personnel had been accounted for. Four leading contenders to be the next UN Secretary-General have outlined their visions for the organisation at a gathering in London. Chile's ex-president Michelle Bachelet, the former vice president of Costa Rica Rebecca Grinspan, Maria Fernanda Espinosa, Ecuador's former foreign minister, and Rafael Grossi, the Argentine head of the UN nuclear...
13: And welcome to True Talk on WMNF 88.5. Today is Thursday, May 28th. It's still our Eid holiday, which started yesterday, Eid al-Adha. And the greeting for that is Eid Mubarak or Eid Adha Mubarak. I want to wish my co-host a happy Eid and a blessed Eid. Welcome, Samar Jarrah. How did you observe your Eid holiday, which was yesterday, which also marks the Hajj, which is a annual pilgrimage that happens where Muslims from around the world go to the Mecca in what is now called Saudi Arabia for this Hajj, and it is one of the five pillars of Islam. So for those that don't go to the Hajj, we celebrate here. And we celebrate our homes, and it was celebrated around the world yesterday. So a happy Eid to you.
14: Eid Mubarak be there, and Eid Mubarak to anyone who is listening and celebrating. Actually, what I did yesterday was quite different. I read some Quran, reciting certain verses from the Quran, the holy book of Muslims. But quiet day, a lot of needed to do some grocery shopping. And I had a worker coming inside my house to do some stuff. So I wasn't able to observe the Eid prayer. But yes, the Hajj is... I think you have been on Hajj or Umrah, the smaller Hajj. I have not.
13: I have been on Hajj actually more than one occasion. So I've performed the Hajj, and I've also performed what's called Umrah. Umrah is where you just simply do a visit any time of the year to the house of God, which is in Mecca, Saudi Arabia. And the Hajj happens at a specific exact time every year. And it's been going on for thousands of years.
14: Not thousands, 1,400 years. Don't say thousands, because Lindsey Graham is the only guy who says Muslims and Jews hated each other for thousands of years. And Islam has been on earth not thousands of years, yeah, Ahmed.
13: Well, let me clarify that, why I said thousands of years, because the Hajj actually predates Muhammad and Islam. When Muhammad came, peace be upon him, Hajj was already being performed because Hajj is not really a ritual started by Muhammad. It was actually something that is started by Abraham and his son. And this goes back to the essence of the monotheistic religions, Judaism, Christianity, and Islam. And, they call... Yeah, including the Hajj that was being performed.
14: Was it called at that time the word Hajj?
13: I'm not sure what it was called. Maybe we can ask our guest about it. But I believe, yes, it was called the Hajj. But however, the people of, because at the time Muhammad, before he became a prophet, they had changed the rituals in a way where they monetized it and politicized it, that they were really using it to make money off of all these pilgrims. So just to back up, and really the Hajj that's being performed now, as you know, Samar, because people may think that this is all about Muhammad, peace be upon him, the Hajj is basically replicating the story and this tradition of Abraham and what he went through with his son Ishmael. And this is this is where a discrepancy takes place between Muslims and the Jewish or Judaism, Islam and Judaism, of who was the son that Abraham was ordered to sacrifice. And in the Quran, we believe, in Islam, we believe that God ordered Abraham to sacrifice his first and only son at the time, which was Ishmael or Ismail in Arabic. And in the Jewish tradition, they think and they believe that he was ordered to sacrifice his son Isaac. And even though in the Bible it does say that Ishmael is the first son, but in the Jewish faith and in Judaism, they don't acknowledge Ishmael as a son at all. So they say, oh, that is an illegitimate son, and that's why he is not really regarded as the first son. And the whole covenant that God made with Abraham to say that he's going to bless his progeny and that this land will be for his descendants, they justify that and say, well, that excludes Ishmael. This only applies to the descendants of Isaac, which are basically, the 12 tribes of Israel. So while the Hajj is a religious thing, but it's also rooted the whole story of Abraham, and that division historically has been at the core of a political division when it comes to who's supposed to inherit that land, who's supposed to be on that land in the Holy Land. So this, the whole story, we can talk about that another time, but what the significance of Hajj is, that when I went on the Hajj, we are replicating the steps of Abraham and his struggles and his family, not Muhammad. Muslims are not going there to worship Muhammad or to worship the black rock or the black cube or the Kaaba, as it's called. They're there to replicate the steps and the journey that Abraham had. And it ends with the sacrifice that God had ordered Abraham to sacrifice his only son at the time, Ishmael, as a test of faith. Now, of course, it never actually happened because God stopped it and replaced that with a lamb or a sheep. And that was what was sacrificed instead. And until today, that is the tradition that Muslims replicate. And it's the only religion in the world that replicates this, this significant journey of Abraham and honors him in that way until the end of time. That continues. Now, when Muhammad came, he actually corrected what the people, the tribes in Arabia at the time were doing with the Hajj, and reinstated to be a true pilgrimage to remind people of Abraham. But anyway, I digressed. We can confirm with our guest that comes up later if in fact the Hajj was happening before Muhammad came.
14: If it was called Hajj, but Ahmed, from now on, I'm going to be interviewing you also as a scholar on Islam. But before I introduce our very interesting guest today, and he's going to be with us hopefully until the end of the show, I would just want to remind our listeners that we are fundraising next week, June 3rd, for WMNF and True Talk. But also, Ahmed, we have two tickets that we can give away if people send an email to dj@WMNF.org, and they are for the comedian Bassem Youssef, who's going to be in Tampa, I think, sometime in October. So we have two tickets to give away. Please send your email if you are interested to get more information to dj@WMNF.org. But today we're going to be talking with Dr. Hatem Bazian, who is a professor in the Department of Near Eastern and Asian American and Asian Diaspora Studies at the University of California at Berkeley. He is also a co-founder of the Zaytuna Institute and a leading scholar in the Islamophobia studies and an author of several books. This is what we're going to be concentrating on, looking at the renewal of the atmosphere of Islamophobia that is taking our airwaves these in the past year or so. But also, Dr. Hatem Bazian is an authority on anything related to Palestine. And I have to say that I have learned so much from him when it comes to talking about Palestine. Maybe today, if we have a chance to tackle this issue, we will, but we're going to be talking about Islamophobia. Welcome to the show, Dr. Hatem.
15: Thank you for having me.
14: Assalamu alaikum. Alaikum assalam. You have a very busy schedule. I'm not sure if you're in the States or still traveling, but let's start by defining the Islamophobia as a term. Who coined it, and what does it exactly mean? And then I want really to go to a poll that took place after maybe a year after October 7, where it showed that really there is no coming back when it comes to young Americans who have changed their views vis-a-vis Israel. It's not going to change no matter what Israel does, because they saw the images of genocide in front of their own eyes. The only alternative is change course and start going to Islamophobia.
15: Well, so, if we want to talk about the term Islamophobia and its history and genesis, the first entry of the term actually comes in the French context around 1908. The term Islamophobie, the French, and it was in reference to the French treatment of Muslims in North Africa and in the French colonies. And it was at the time defined as the French inimical feelings toward Islam. The French had an Islamophobic policy toward Muslim majority states, that they were the colonial power. In essence, they wanted to beat out and remove Islam from the population. So they had this whole civilizational mission, and civilizational mission in relations to the French meant removing and transfiguring Islam away from the societies. So that was the early entry of the term Islamophobia. At a much later time, Edward Said, as he was writing both Orientalism and then within the same time period covering Islam, used the term in order to make a comparison between anti-Semitism at the time and Islamophobia, in a sense saying that the animosity, the bigotry, the racism toward Muslims is comparable to the history of anti-Semitism in the Western world. So he reintroduced the term as a way to discuss this rising tide of Islamophobia. This was immediately after the 1979 Iranian Revolution, where we begin to see this fixation and preoccupation on anything related to Islam and Muslims with a negative demonization approach. So that gets us into the reintroduction of the term, especially in the English language. And by 1997, we get the Rumi Trust report in the UK. It was a report that was actually on the heels of another report that the Rumi Trust did on anti-Semitism, that they began to engage in looking at the problem and the challenge of Islamophobia, and says Islamophobia a challenge to us all. So this would be the first entry of the term Islamophobia into the realm of public policy, because this was, in essence, a way to examine how Islamophobia functions within the society, whether in terms of statements that are done, exclusion of Muslims, violence and hostilities, and so on. So the report was one of the first entries into public policy circles. And from that point on, we continue to have an engagement with the term Islamophobia and various ways to research it. So the shorthand definition of what Islamophobia today would be, I would say, to use maybe the UK all parliamentary definition on Islamophobia. Islamophobia is a hostilities toward or racism toward Islam, or a form of racism toward Islam and Muslims, that tries to govern Muslimness or perceived Muslimness. So it's a type of racism as a general frame, even though there is different approaches to engage with the definition or framing of Islamophobia. So that's just like a a summary of the genesis and where we are at on the term Islamophobia itself.
14: Okay. All of a sudden, Professor Bazian, Sharia law, you have this, let me talk about Facebook and let's say the application X, and to a lesser degree, maybe on TikTok. Sharia law is taking over America from Dearborn to New York. Then there is this talk of the Muslim Brotherhood. And then for instance, you have people like the Texas Governor Greg Abbott, Representative Randy Fine from Florida, Laura Loomer, Eyal Yacobi. All of them are connected somehow to Israel and Israeli propaganda in the West, but in particular in America. And they are, for instance, in Texas, having like meetings at school boards and local governments to ban Sharia law. Is this an organized attempt by Israel to cover up for its genocide? Like, for instance, the Drop Site News claims that there is an Israeli Foreign Ministry program, like a full-fledged program, millions of dollars allocated as a budget in order to re-spread Islamophobia in America in order to counter this thing that happened to young generation on both sides, the Democratic and Republican Party.
15: Yeah. If we want to talk about the entry and the impact of Israel, Zionism, and the Islamophobia industry, which we need to speak of an industry. This is actually not new. It's been the primary engagement and stoking of anti-Muslim sentiment and Islamophobia has been operatives and those who are connected to Israel directly or indirectly. We could go back actually to the collapse of the Soviet Union and the entry of the Clash of Civilization, Samuel Huntington, with also the engagement of those who are identified with Israel, shifting from anti-communism and focus on the communist world to beginning to actually identify and look at Muslims on the one hand and also China on the other, so the Sino-Islamic Alliance. So this is where we actually get the Netanyahu himself early on in his various political engagements and appointment before he was a prime minister, he was laser focused on trying to make a connection and rally the Western world to Israel's cause by framing the struggle against the Palestinians as a struggle against terrorism. So this notion of identifying Muslims or Islam with terrorism, really, it is the deliberate and consistent work of Netanyahu and the circle of influencers that he had around him, including those from the neoconservative movement here in the United States, where Israel's settlements, encroachment, and domination of the Palestinians is reshaped to say that Israel is the frontline state in confronting the threat of the Muslim world. From that point on, we could see this massive deployment of resources. In an earlier writing, I have estimated at the time, and again, this was an article I wrote in the American Studies Association Journal, I estimated that 70% of the funding for the Islamophobia industry, and this is again back in 2012, 2013, 70% of that funding comes from pro-Israel sources. So not only we're talking about the present period, but much earlier and immediately after 9/11, I would say the pro-Israel, both in the evangelicals, the Zionist communities themselves, and increasingly also the concept of Muslim Zionists, really invested heavily to try to shape the discourse about the threat of Muslim or Muslimness, which required massive deployment of resources, the demonization, the cases of having 15,000 new Asians that were sent out on various parts of the Muslim community, the media preoccupation with coverage, the think tanks that begin to produce all kinds of shady materials about the Muslim threat. You have a cottage cheese industry about how to deal and stop and theorize about radicalization. So in this sense, I would say Israel was successful, especially more so in an intense period post 9/11, to actually make its war on the Palestinians be connected to the U.S. declaration of the war on terrorism. And what we find, especially in the Western world, that most of the cases pertaining to terrorism begin to be connected to Palestine rather than to anything related to Al-Qaeda or ISIS and so on. And this continued for a long period of time. As to the drop site article that you mentioned, there was a research that was done by the Ministry of Foreign Affairs, hiring Stagewell research outfit that did 13,000 survey focus groups, engagement in across the Western world, Europe, and the United States. What the research found out is that increasingly Israel is identified among the Western world public is a state that is engaging in genocide, which means that the past 3 years, almost 3 years right now, of Israel's unrelentless genocide on Gaza has already firmed up the negative standing that Israel had. And my argument is that Israel's negative standing has actually began to be the case starting from the 2015 onward, consolidated in 2021 with the whole Sheikh Jarrah and Al-Aqsa attacks. But then literally the tipping point completely shifted with this genocide. However, the research actually showed that Israeli spokespeople or the framing begins to engage in a threat of jihadism, threat of terrorism, a threat of the Islamists and so on, that there is a 20-point shift occurs in public opinion, meaning positively supporting Israel. And literally within a few weeks of this research becoming known, or at least the research, we begin to see this assault coming from Texas, Greg Abbott going after the EPIC housing project. We see the flooding of the anti-Sharia type of attack. We also see the development or the emergence of the anti-Sharia caucus in Congress with now almost 64 members. We see Florida always, Governor DeSantis, making a similar declaration on anti-Sharia, Brotherhood Movement declaration. So I would actually say that my hypothesis is that as a way to try to shift the debate from a focus on Israel's genocide and also the failure of U.S. policy in relations to the greater Middle Eastern region, whether the ongoing war against Iran by Israel and the United States, or Israel also complete erasure right now of villages, towns in Lebanon, is that you begin to deploy this fictitious threat of creeping Sharia and reintroduce it as a way to try to shift the debate from genocide into the Muslim threat, into the Sharia threat that is present in the American society, and beginning to introduce legislations, declarations, and bills that speak of this. And that's where we see this intensification of Islamophobia that are being reintroduced, because we had a period post 9/11, even going also all the way to the early Bush administration. We saw it in the first Trump administration of ratcheting up anti-Sharia legislation, where 200 different bills were introduced nationally, where 32 states actually enacting anti-Sharia legislation during that period. So basically, they're going back to what they perceived is a true and tried strategy of intensifying anti-Muslim sentiments as a way to try to shift and pivot the debate from in relation to Israel, in relation to genocide, domestic in the U.S., failure on the Iran war and the opposition of the Iran war, which any observer understand that the Iran war is a war that has been pushed by Netanyahu, and the U.S. entered into a war that is a war of choice rather than a war of necessity. Anyone with a clear mind understand that Iran does not constitute an existential threat to the United States, and Netanyahu and his circle of political influence wanted this war as a way to rescue and secure Netanyahu's position in Israel. So there is that dynamic. And then the debate right now in the country around affordability as a consequence of the Iran war and the increase in oil prices. Affordability domestically has become a major issue with gas prices doubling. Inflation at the wholesale level went up, I think, 6.3%. So how to actually not discuss the critical issues at hand, you actually shift and think of the Muslim threat. I compare it to many people possibly watch the movie Monsters, Inc., meaning fear that was used as a way to fill the tanks for survival. I would say today we're using Muslim ink, creating fear of Muslims in a way to divert attention from the fundamental issues that we are facing. Israel being an apartheid genocidal state, United States attack on Iran completely illegal and also had no support domestically in the United States, even among the MAGA, having America first by going and having Israel first and attacking Iran for Israel and Netanyahu is something also in here to be spoken about, the domestic affordability. And lastly, we should not forget, especially for you guys in Florida, the Epstein files and how also this shifts away from the discussion about the Epstein files and the fact that within the MAGA as well, there is a complete collapse of the consensus because of the cover-up or attempt not to release the information and those who are responsible. And we saw some of these consequences in the Kentucky primary with Congressman Massey that literally AIPAC pumped $32 million to unseat him. Part of it is in relation to Israel's policy, but part of it also his insistence on exposing the Epstein files.
14: Which sadly shows, Professor, that money does talk in American election system and electoral system. But you touched a little bit on the MAGA and what happened to it. So it seems from what you're saying that this is, I'm not sure if you agree with me or not, but it seems that this policy of Israel vis-a-vis raising the fear of Sharia and Muslims to cover up for its genocide in Gaza and Lebanon, it is working on the government level and maybe media and the classical supporters of Israel and its organizations. But is it working with the average American? And I want to touch on the phenomena of people like Tucker Carlson and Candace Owens, but very delicately, and Marjorie Taylor Moore, because these people, I don't know if they took Islam and Gaza as an excuse to go against Trump because he did not release the files, or they genuinely discovered that what Israel is doing is really a genocide and it can negatively affect the U.S.?
15: Well, I don't know what I can speak about their intention of what happens and what, but it's very clear that there is a profound shift. And for me, I say that the position of Israel in the Western world has reached a tipping point. This tipping point is an outcome directly of Israel being identified with genocide. The fact that people, for the first time in world history, that we are actually experiencing a live stream genocide where visually people have witnessed a genocide unfolding. In the previous historical period, we might saw photographs, we might saw one video, we might seen clips here and there, a news report. This is the first instance in human history where actually the genocide is live streamed. People were getting it on the feed, on Instagram, on TikTok, on Facebook, on all kinds of social media, and also the some of even the mainstream newscasts. They had to catch up and actually report directly, even though that they were not in side Gaza, but their feed was coming out. So this is an instance where literally you have almost an iconoclastic moment for Israel standing, meaning the total collapse of this Israel as an ideal state in the imagination of the Western world. So this iconoclastic moment that have completely collapsed the standing as a result of this live stream, that tipping point has arrived. We see it also in the tipping point, which is similar to the anti-apartheid movement, when cultural producers, meaning those individuals that are within the cultural production, actually begin to identify and see that the tipping point is there and where the public is at. And we saw, whether in the concerts in the UK, I think they made the BBC and the organizers of the summer concert in the UK, this is actually 2025, if I'm not mistaken, 2025, where they removed, or at least did not want to broadcast, some of the niqab singers, because they were afraid or they did not want them to express their political sentiments. So they replaced them and they brought another singer. And that's where the singer actually, not wanting to be and to be in a place where he is censoring himself. And that's where actually the statement, death to the IDF, that came out from that concert, which became a rallying point. So in here, the attempt to try to limit and control the narrative around Israel after a tipping point was beginning to be reflective in a live stream genocide, in cultural producers. And that's where you begin to actually see the impact on the mega, whether it's Tucker Carlson, Candace Owens, Marjorie Taylor Greene. And their entry into the discussion literally is influenced by two things. One, what does America First mean for them? And again, I'm not a person that assert or accept this notion of America First, because it has a very painful history in the earlier aspect, that term itself was introduced in the early part of the 20th century by the KKK at the height of anti-blackness, anti-immigrant sentiments, and its reintroduction is highly, highly problematic. But setting that aside for a minute, that we see this tipping point that is occurring, cultural producers are identifying it, this massive censorship that occurs the canceling discourse, and then entry into the Epstein files. And the Epstein files are very important in here, because I do think that Trump and his political entourage possibly made the fatal mistake, because they campaigned throughout their campaign about the Democratic Party is the party that is filled with pedophilia. They are part of this elite that is engaged in the Epstein scandal, that on day one that they will release the files. And that was the campaign. So they rallied and stoked the American public. And I would also say that they definitely created sentiments in here of conspiracy theories that captured the imagination of the mega landscape. They come into office and literally attempted to do what you call bait and switch. There is no files. Attorney General Bondi, before that, she said, "It's as soon as it comes to my desk, I'm going to release it." Patel, the FBI, there is no files. He goes and testifies. There is no names. So they literally set themselves up by raising the ceiling of the conspiracy about Epstein, the conspiracy about the file, as it relates to the Democrats, because they used the number of Democratic leaders, including Clinton and others, in order to capture the imagination of the white voting base in various parts. So this combination, that we see its effects in the shifts in public opinion, and I do think Tucker Carlson, Candace Owens, Marjorie Taylor Greene, and others are symptoms of what occurred, rather than what you call a genuine transformation. I cannot say whether it's genuine or not, but what I could say is that the structures that occurred made it possible for them to entry and ride the wave of public sentiments focused on Israel, focused on Epstein, focused on the failure of the Iran policy, failure of the America First. And as a consequence, we are having this discussion and debate.
2: Ahmed?
13: Dr. Hatem, thanks again for being with us. Dr. Hatem is a professor in the Department of Near Eastern and Asian American Asian Diaspora Studies at the University of California at Berkeley. And so this seems like a very expensive, very complex, sophisticated, multi-level campaign. What's the purpose of all of this at the end? I mean, all this, we're talking about Islamophobia today, but we're talking about, they're doing this, you know, all over the world. It's not just in America, but America is a lot. But what are they after at the end? And who is they? Because a lot of times we talk about this.
15: I'm specifically speaking about the Israeli government and the Ministry of Foreign Affairs and the Netanyahu infrastructure running through the Hasbara network, right? This year, the budget that's been allocated, and it's been reported by the Haaretz, by Times of Israel, that the Hasbara budget for this year will be $730 million. This is a five-fold increase that is allocated to try to shift public opinion in the Western world away from genocide into a focus on the Muslim threat, into the creeping Sharia in the West, and now how Israel is the frontline state in defending or protecting or countering the attack on Western civilization. So it's not coincidental that Netanyahu goes around France and other places and say how, and Germany, that we are the frontline state in defending Western civilization. Anybody that possibly would have listened to this statement in the 18th, 19th, early 20th century would be laughing out of the room. But this is where we are. So 700 $130 million directed at shifting public opinion. Again, if you have a product that you need to sell, this product is Israel, that has literally been demonstrated that is Israel equals genocide, and you're trying to actually change it from Israel equals genocide to Israel as the best country, the happiest place in the world. I don't know if you saw, there's an annual survey that says where are the happiest places on earth. A couple of years back, Israel actually was the happiest place on earth, and I actually wrote an article. Maybe they could share maybe some of these oxygen canisters with the Palestinians, because if they have figured out how to be happy, maybe they could share with the Palestinians in Gaza under siege or in the West Bank. And now, literally, I think last year it was the fourth state in this criteria. So, but Israel in the public imagination globally is identified with genocide. State in this criteria. So, but Israel in the public imagination globally

0: in order to make this shift. Now, last year, the Hasbara budget was $150 million, which was also an increase from an earlier period, which was only $35 million, which seems that Israel thinks that throwing more money at the challenge that they're facing will solve the issue. My sense is that this will be wasted resources at the end, because you cannot undo the identification with genocide, that the global tipping point has already arrived, that the Israeli political elite and landscape, whether it's Netanyahu, Ben-Gavir, Smotrich, have already been firmly implanted in the imagination across the globe of being individuals that are no longer committed to the basic framework of equality, of justice, of peace, of coexistence, or any norm of democratic processes, including in Israel itself. Throwing $730 million might delay, might distract, might possibly frustrate, but at the end of the day, I don't think it will be successful in shifting public opinion from Israel equaling and being identified with genocide to beginning to be identified as the happiest place on earth. That's basically, for me, is the framing, is between genocide and Israel is the best place on earth that we need to actually promote and identify with. I think the American public, the European public, and a large segment, again, the global south, no longer identify Israel with anything other than genocide, and no matter how much money is spent to say otherwise.
1: So Israel has been already pushing this narrative, especially since 9/11, even at some point before that, that somehow, you know, and even some of their leading anti-Muslim leaders like Daniel Pipes and others have said that the enfranchisement of Muslims and Arabs in America will lead to the end of the golden age of Jewish communities in America, because the more enfranchised, the more politically active Muslims are in the United States, the more they're going to demand some sort of justice in the Holy Land towards the Palestinians. And they've been, you know, that a lobby has been working against and try to dehumanize and try to paint, as you mentioned, that Islam is a threat, and that somehow, and especially after the fall of the end of the Cold War, that they depict Muslims and Muslim societies, that they're the new threat. And, you know, Samuel Huntington with the Clash of Civilization theory, and Bernard Lewis and others, that this is the threat, and this has basically replaced the Cold War. But so that's not necessarily new, but what you're saying now is, they're now, because of the genocide, that image of Israel and that image that they've been pushing out, that Muslims are the enemy, Muslims are the threat, they're on the front lines, has been destroyed. And they're trying to, again, use the old playbook, and they're doubling down on it by putting more money towards it. And by the way, the $750 million does not include what AIPAC and American lobby, Israel lobby, is spending. Isn't that correct?
0: Yeah, the lobbying, the political expenditure, the 501c4, the political action committee, that's a domestic expenditure in the United States from political action committees and so on. This is from a foreign state, $730 million that is being spent specifically to change and shift public opinion. Now, whether that some of that money comes through indirect means to the political process, I'll leave it to researchers to actually examine whether that record's in there. The attempt to try to identify Islam as the preeminent threat and try to shape the military-industrial complex, the defense industry, the media discourse, which is heavily concentrated right now in literally four or five companies. Half of it is literally shifting to being decisively within the domain of control of Zionist framing, whether Larry Ellison of Oracle, who already have purchased

0: CBS and is going after purchasing CNN. So literally the main outlets that promote or speak on news will be decisively amplifying the Israel's point of view. But I do think it's with decisive failure, even in as we watch. So that shift or that attempt starting from the early 90s till now, I do think it reached its limits. The fact that the United States have entered into wars in Iraq and Afghanistan, engaged in Syria, in Yemen, in different places, and now on the attack on Iran, that the American public is literally is tired of foreign war interventions that cost the United States in trillions of dollars. I think, again, this is another piece that we could speak about. Trump in his campaign rallied that he will actually remove the United States from foreign wars and foreign intervention. And long and behold, literally we are seeing that bait and switch again, that United States is involved in Iran, is back again, is involved in terms of the projects or the war in Venezuela. We're seeing right now a siege of Cuba. So far from actually withdrawing the United States of isolationist policy and recognizing the massive expenditure, we're actually are going back to the same playbook. And some part of that playbook is coming directly in the service of Israel security and Israel framing. So I think the anti-Muslim sentiments, the Islamophobic discourse that are being deployed is being deployed specifically at this point because Israel's standing in the West have completely collapsed. And going back to what you call true and tested approaches, at this point, my sense is that it's no longer going to register the same type of success that's in the early 2000 post 9/11 because of almost 25 years plus on the war on terror being a complete utter failure in terms of its framing, costing between $8 to $12 trillion without showing much of it at this particular time. And lastly, that the Israel itself as a brand, you know, no one will actually would ask Netanyahu to be a salesman for anything. Between Netanyahu and his current government, they just don't understand that that not only the American but the Western world have completely turned sour on their bombastic lack of any respect for international law, human rights, the fact that the Israeli military have killed 172 journalists to speak of, if not only we add the journalists that have been killed in Lebanon. So that Israel as a brand is literally is not something that anyone would identify with, no matter how much anti-Muslim or Islamophobia you could generate or how much money you throw on this self-inflicted problem, right? So I would wish that the Muslims' numbers increasing, voting is the issue. I do think that Israel have created much of its own problem because it's actually believed its own propaganda and acted on its own propaganda and no longer have the basic qualification as a state equal to other states around the world. We don't see any state acting the same way. If you want to make the comparisons, often they say, well, the Soviet Union in the earlier period conducted itself in violation of international law. But again, if we think about the basic framing of where Israel is at, is literally no longer actually adheres to the basic qualification of what a nation state in the contemporary world actually qualifies, whether it's adherence to international law for Geneva Convention, Universal Declaration of Human Rights, the Genocide Convention, the protection of journalists, protection of doctors, you name it, even the protection of education. 730 million is not going to undo what Israel already has done with its current leadership that is no longer is reaching a level that no one wants to identify with. And are we seeing some of these dynamics across the United States?
1: So, again, this reputation, what you're talking about is refurbishing our reputation or fixing or distracting from it. But no amount of money is, in your opinion, going to be enough. which leads me to ask you two things. One is, yet, despite this very negative shift in opinion, public opinion, you still have it. The establishment, whether on university campuses, mm-hmm. presidents of universities, boards, corporations, members of Congress, members of state houses, just the, you know, the different power dynamics in the country, it doesn't seem to be in lockstep with where the public is. So individuals are getting fired from their jobs. They're, you know, getting canceled. They're getting kicked out of schools if they even question what Israel is doing. So why is that, that there's this huge gap, you know, and disconnect?
0: The political elites are the last to jump on the trains, similar to during the period we were engaged in the anti-apartheid movement in South Africa. The political elites were the last to actually get the memo. Literally, Nelson Mandela is about to leave the prison. In the United States, we were still in the policy of constructive engagement with apartheid. Nelson Mandela was still labeled and have in the U.S. law as a terrorist. So I think we're experiencing the same dynamics. So the fact that the political elite is still beholden should not be taken as a lack of transformative or almost titanic shift that is occurring and a tipping point that is there. I would say that we are already arrived at the tipping point, that the political elites are still dancing with AIPAC or the soft AIPAC, trying to rebrand it. They're still engaged in trying to see if they could rescue their political assets. I think this is a failed policy, and we could see it in the Democratic Party is already the shift among the grassroots, even now percolating to the early entries with the political leadership. And the fact that in a primary election with Congressman Massey, that AIPAC and Maryam Adelson collectively having to spend $32 million for a primary in the 4th Congressional District in Kentucky, that tells you that we have entered the tipping point, even though Massey's lost. But the loss of a battle, meaning that Israel declared itself that it lost the war. The war for public opinion have been lost. And Massey's loss actually is shifting public opinion further across the spectrum, because now the discussion is about who is buying our political seats. And I think this is where we need to understand this titanic shift that occurred in public opinion.
1: Wow. Well, this has been an engaging conversation. We actually just lost track of time because it's such a pleasure to listen to wealth of information. So we're out of time now, but thanks so much for joining us. Eid Mubarak to you and your family. Hopefully you stay safe, and we'll have you on again. Thanks so much, Dr. Hatem Bazian from the University of California in Berkeley. Summer, that wraps up our show today. It's still Eid. It's Eid today. It's a 4-day holiday. And today is the second day. We still have today and tomorrow and Saturday. So enjoy it. Eid Mubarak to everyone. Do you have anything, final thoughts to say, Samar?
2: 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And as Ahmed said, very, very interesting always to talk to you. But need to remind our listeners, we're fundraising next week. So WMNF and True Talk, we will be the same time next week, Thursday from 12 to 1
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5: In Los Angeles, I'm Kai Rizdal. It is Thursday today. This one is the 21st of May. Good as always to have you along, everybody. I am just going to read from the SpaceX S-1 that came out last night. That's the first form that companies have to file with the Securities and Exchange Commission to start the process of going public. Our mission, it says, is to build the systems and technologies necessary to make life multiplanetary, to understand the true nature of the universe, and to extend the light of consciousness to the stars. So Elon Musk and the gang are taking a big swing indeed. This is the first look under the financial hood of the rocket company, which also owns the social media platform X, as well as XAI. It's coming before its expected IPO next month, which could wind up with a $1.75 trillion with a T dollar valuation. This is the first in a string of mega IPOs that are lined up. OpenAI as soon as this fall, perhaps Anthropic after that. Point is, this hasn't happened before. Companies hitting the public markets for the first time with such enormous valuations. Marketplace's Megan McCarty-Carino starts us off.
6: When the web browser Netscape went public in 1995, it was barely a year old.
7: At 11 a.m. this morning, the company's stock went public and Wall Street went bonkers.
6: That kicked off the dot-com boom, says Jay Ritter, an economist at the University of Florida.
8: There were lots of startups that went public at a very early stage where it wasn't at all clear who their survivors were going to be.
6: That created a risk for retail investors, but also opportunity to get in on the ground floor of tech companies that would build unimaginable fortunes, like Google and Amazon.
8: In the last few decades, they've been delaying going public.
6: SpaceX is 24 years old. OpenAI is 10. Anthropic is only 5, but all have mature businesses generating billions in revenue. It means gains have accrued to a smaller group of private investors and venture capital firms, and that important details about these companies' business models have been less transparent, says Minmo Gang, a professor of finance at Cornell.
9: Once you go public, companies can no longer cherry pick what pieces of information they want to disclose.
6: While these companies have booming revenue, Gang says they're not likely to be profitable in the near future because they're spending so much on hardware. But there's a lot of pent-up demand to invest in the technology people are increasingly using every day, says analyst Daniel Newman at Futurum Group.
10: These are companies that could legitimately take almost all of the market's liquidity for a short period of time because there's going to be so many funds, institutions, and retail investors are all going to want to participate and all be part of this.
6: A lot of individual investors have already been trying to scoop up shares ahead of the IPO on the secondary market, not always through official means. One investment banker offered his Bay Area home for sale in exchange for Anthropic shares. I'm Megan McCarty-Carino for Marketplace.
5: Wow, that is a big swing indeed. Wall Street today, stocks up, oil down. Stop me if you've heard that one before. We will have the details when we do the numbers.

0: The average price of a new car in this economy at the moment sits right around $50,000. So the news from Stellantis this morning was interesting market share-wise. The global car maker with more than a dozen brands, Fiat, Peugeot, Jeep, Dodge, and Chrysler among them, says it's going to introduce 9 new models that'll sell for less than $40,000. Daniel Ackerman has more now on cheaper new cars.
1: A little history lesson from auto analyst Glenn Mercer.
2: If I go back to, say, 1965 or 75, car quality was poor.
1: Which means there was a strong incentive to buy new cars.
2: A used car was a lemon, a junker was about to explode.
1: So automakers offered new cars at every price point. But Mercer says car quality has improved so much that customers who want something affordable can now safely buy used higher-end models.
2: So the entry-level competition is no longer Corolla versus Versa. It's Corolla versus a used Camry. Why wouldn't I buy the bigger car in pretty much equivalent shape for the same amount of money?
1: And so some automakers have abandoned their most affordable models altogether, says David Whiston, an auto analyst with Morningstar.
3: There's a lot more profit in selling a Highlander than there is a Corolla.
1: And there's been more demand for that Highlander too, says Aaron Keating of Cox Automotive.
4: We do continue to see a consumer that is looking for the larger, more technologically advanced vehicles.
1: But major price increases on those big new SUVs are starting to push some consumers to the brink, says Tyson Jomini of J.D. Power. Plus, automakers are eyeing the possibility of lower-cost competitors hitting the market.
5: They're thinking, you know, what happens if Chinese automakers enter the U.S.? What happens if a lot of the competitors build plants in the U.S. and can start avoiding tariffs or, you know, future tariffs or whatever it is?
1: Jomini says Stellantis may want to acquaint American consumers with its affordable models before any of that happens. I'm Daniel Ackerman for Mark.
6: Hard about how it is that you actually do need to use things like subsidies in industrial policy, stockpiling, and tariffs to get yourself out of these situations. It is a little bit weird to realize that, yeah, I'm now saying this, but it's the reality that we're now in. And China is really a big part of this story. And these are some of the tools that you have to figure out how to use effectively when you're going to engage with China in a trade war.
0: The thing is, though, Soumaya, so let's go back before Trump won, right? Before the original steel and aluminum tariffs and the previous 40-ish, maybe 80-ish years. It's not like global trade was great, but there were rules and there were things that people did and didn't do. And it kind of seems like they don't apply anymore, right?
7: Yeah, and I think that's for a couple of reasons, right? I mean, the obvious one is that President Trump is not a rule-abiding guy, right? It's not his personality type. Uh-huh. But also, we've got China's system, and there are certain aspects of it that are just not really compatible with the rules that we have now. The rules of the trading system are supposed to constrain the way that governments give money to their companies, to give them handouts, to give them a competitive advantage. Now, the problem is that the way China gives out subsidies is incredibly opaque, incredibly hard to pin down. And so those old rules just didn't work. And for a while we tried, but we just have to accept the world we're in right now.
0: Chad, I don't want to go too deep on the great man theory of history, but you and Soumaya had a piece in the New York Times the other day about the recent summit between President Trump and President Xi. And you two basically, I'm paraphrasing, correct me if I'm wrong, this is never going to work with those two guys in charge, basically.
6: They're not seeking to get to a solution, I think, on this problem. And so what we argued is you probably do need to have a different approach between these two economies. And one of it is to recognize that, especially on the case of the Chinese side, they have built up so much market dominance in manufacturing sectors. We all know now these examples of rare earths and permanent magnets that U.S. companies mm-hmm. are reliant on to be able to make things here at home, that you have to do something about that, right? You need to reduce those dependencies somehow. And right now, those two players, really, they've got a short-term truce. We're not going to raise tariffs on you if you give us some of those rare earths and permanent magnets. But they haven't come to a resolution between themselves allowing us to reduce that dependency on the United States side. And what we would propose is a way to actually tackle that kind of problem to prevent it from spilling up and escalating in a way that it did really last year, which was the root of some of the problems in the relationship between the two countries.
7: Just to jump on that, you know, in an ideal situation, the U.S. would say, look, we are going to, you know, we're going to borrow less money. We're going to do policies at home. That means that the trade deficit would fall. The Chinese would spend a bit more themselves. They would import a bit more. But for that to happen, both Trump and Xi would need to have personality transplants, I think was the line in the New York Times piece, right? It's not going to happen. And so, again, we can't wish that we

0: we were in that perfect world. We've got to be pragmatic. And maybe the best we can do is manage the fallout as these two, leaders or, countries really thinking about the longer term are trying to reduce their overdependencies on each other.
1: Okay, so look, not to quibble with the choice of the subtitle here. The book is called How to Win a Trade War, An Optimistic Guide to an Anxious Global Economy. When do we get to the optimistic part?
0: Yeah, this is my confession. okay, so I think it is optimistic in that we're really not trying to throw up our hands and say, oh, isn't it all terrible? And, woe is me. There are things you can do. There are ways to fight a trade war better. Where we are a bit pessimistic is how long it's going to take to get to something stable, right? And that could take a really long time. If you look back at the 20th century, it took decades. It took the Second World War to persuade people that actually we need some kind of stable system. And, fingers crossed that we don't need that again.
1: Chad Bowden, you get the last word. Decades and decades. That's a bit daunting.
2: It is. But again, I'm with Sameha. We have to be optimistic about this. We do have a lot of lessons from economic evidence, from history, about how to manage the challenges that we are facing right now, how to do things better. And that's where some of the optimism comes from. Right now, I think we're in a place where we're not doing that well. We can do it better. Here's a guide to show us the way.
1: Chad Bowden, Sameha Keynes. Their book is called How to Win a Trade War. Thanks, you two. Appreciate your time.
0: Thanks
2: for having us.

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1: All right, we got to go. Too much talk and trade, not enough time for a final. Our daily production team includes Livy Burdett, Andy Corbin, Maria Hollenhorst, Sarah Leeson, Sean McHenry, Michaela Sia, and Sophia Terenzio. Will Story is the supervising senior producer, and I'm Kai Rizdal. We will see you tomorrow, everybody.

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4: Iran looks like a really difficult problem. 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

0: From the New York Times, I'm Natalie Kitroev. This is The Daily. On Wednesday, the U.S. charged Cuba's former leader and communist general Raúl Castro with murder. The charges stem from Castro's role in a decades-old incident when three Americans were killed by the Cuban government, and they were the latest escalation in the Trump administration's campaign to force political change on the island. Today, my colleagues Francis Robles on the story behind the charges against Castro, and Julian Barnes on what the American government really wants from Cuba. It's Thursday, May 21st. Frenchie, welcome back to the show.
1: Thanks for having me, Natalie.
0: You just got out of this Department of Justice press conference in Miami. You are, in fact, still in your car, and we appreciate you making the time. So tell us what it was like.
1: It was so interesting. I've been covering judicial events and press conferences and court cases and announcements for many, many years. And I can't say I've ever seen one quite like this.
2: Good afternoon. I'm Madeline Pumariega, president of Miami-Dade College. Welcome to the Freedom Tower.
1: I was kind of struck, to be honest, that the first speaker was Madeline Pumariega, who's a Cuban-American woman, the president of Miami-Dade College. The building that we were in is part of Miami-Dade College. And so it was interesting to me because she's a very prominent member of the community, but she's not a prosecutor. So it told you a lot. It says that this isn't just a quote-unquote judicial or law enforcement event. This is a community event.
2: It is now my distinct honor, representing all of you, to introduce the United States Acting Attorney General Todd Blanche.
1: And she introduced the Attorney General, the Acting Attorney General, Todd Blanche. The hundreds of people in the room got up and gave him a standing ovation before the man even opened his mouth. Everybody was cheering him on because they knew what he was about to say.
3: Thank you. Thank you very much. It's great to be here in the great state of Florida.
0: And what did he say?
1: Yeah, he got right into it.
3: Today, we are announcing an indictment charging Raúl Castro and several others with conspiracy to kill U.S. nationals.
1: One of his first words were conspiracy to kill U.S. nationals. And they had to break after that because everyone got up to their feet and started applauding him again. And he just started reading out the charges.
3: Mr. Castro and the others are charged with additional crimes as well, including destruction of aircraft and four individual counts of murder.
1: He was being charged with conspiracy to kill U.S. nationals, two counts of destruction of aircraft, and four counts of murder.
0: And just explain what these charges are really about. What is the incident that they're referring to when they talk about murder?
1: The incident that this case is about occurred in 1996. But really, to tell that story, I'm going to go back further. I'm going to go a little early in the 90s. There was a point in the 90s where Cubans were literally throwing themselves to the sea to make it to the United States. They were doing that on inner tubes. They were doing that on old cars that they rebuilt into a boat, on rafts. And so it becomes what's known as the Cuban rafter crisis, because there's so many people, literally thousands and thousands of people that were in the sea trying to make it to the United States. And so with that crisis is born an organization called Brothers to the Rescue. And what they were doing, they were Cuban-American pilots who raised money to buy small planes, and they would fly over the Straits of Florida between the Florida Keys and Cuba. And they would spot somebody, you know, on a raft, in an inner tube, what have you, and they would call the Coast Guard for help. They did over 2,000 flights. It was a big deal. The Coast Guard was overwhelmed. The Coast Guard couldn't handle the volume. There was a point in the summer of 1994, Natalie, this is a true story, where there were about 2,000 people a day were showing up in Key West.
0: Crazy.
1: So why do I start with them? So the reason that's important is because at some point, the situation gets so dire that the Clinton administration and the Cuban government reach an accord. Cuba will try to prevent people from leaving the island, and the United States agrees that when people are caught, they're going to be turned back. And so what does that mean? It means that the Brothers to the Rescue kind of no longer has a mission.
4: Mm-hmm.
1: So they change their mission, and they start getting a little bit more provocative and poking a stick in the eye of Fidel Castro.
4: How so?
1: They started dropping leaflets over Cuba. They dropped religious medallions, doing things like that. There were a little bit more protest actions as opposed to rescue missions. The Cuban government was furious. They felt like this was an illegal incursion into their airspace. They kept on turning to the Clinton administration saying, you guys got to put a stop to this. Everybody and their mother warns the organization, you got to stop. This is going to blow up in your face. And the founder of the organization was a man named Jose Basulto. He felt really strongly that this was his right. This was his right as a Cuban, as a Cuban American, and he was going to continue those flights. And he did.
4: And what happened?
1: So one day, February 24, 1996, he left an airport outside of Miami. He and two other planes left, and they fly down to Cuba. That day, they did cross what's known as the 24th parallel. It's international airspace. But to the Cubans, they shouldn't have been there. And so the Cubans on air traffic, they're on air traffic control. And Jose Basulto, who's the founder of Brothers to the Rescue, as he's supposed to, he announces himself to the air traffic control. And he says, good afternoon. This is Jose Basulto from Brothers to the Rescue. You know, it's a beautiful day up in the skies above Havana. And the Cuban air traffic control responds to him saying, you know, if you're below the 24th parallel, that's an activated zone. That was the word that they used. And he says, this is my right as a free Cuban. And they continue their journey. And so the Cuban government, the Cuban military, shot two of the planes out of the sky, killing four people, including three U.S. citizens.
4: And this ties to Raul Castro because I assume this is when he's Secretary of Defense. Is that right?
1: He was the defense minister and he gave the order. I mean, I don't think that there's too much doubt about that because MiG pilots in Cuba are not going to be shooting planes out of the sky without very clear chain of command orders.
4: And just explain why, if it was so clear, didn't the U.S. bring charges against him then?
1: I've asked that same question to a number of former federal prosecutors. And the sense that I got was it would just be really destabilizing to diplomatic relations, even though we didn't really have any, and destabilizing in the region.
4: Okay, so there has been this escalating pressure campaign by the Trump administration on the Cuban regime. You see this as another step in that?
1: Absolutely, Natalie. I do see this as the latest step in that escalating campaign. The Trump administration cut off oil to Cuba. Last week, they announced they don't have any reserves left. That means places like Havana are going 22 hours a day without electricity. We keep asking people, what's it like when the power goes out that long? And I've gotten a very similar answer several times. Is that no, it's not when the power goes out that's the problem. It's when the power comes on. Because the power comes on at maybe 11 o'clock at night or 12 o'clock, and you got to jump out of bed, and you have to charge your phone, you have to charge your laptop. And if you're, you know, a family, you know, a head of a household, you're getting a pot of rice and beans on the stove to cook the next day's meals. You're hearing really, really dramatic stories like that. People having to walk hours and hours to their jobs. People were not able to work because their work depends on having electricity and having internet. It's a really terrible situation.
4: Okay, and what about the reaction inside of the Cuban government? What are they saying about this vice grip that the Trump administration has on them?
1: They say it's an illegal, I think they'd use the word genocide,

0: had really severe hardship in the past, and they've always weathered. And I think a lot of people feel that maybe the Trump administration is underestimating the degree to which these people will want to hang on to power at any cost.
1: After the break, my colleague Julian Barnes takes us inside the U.S. government's broader strategy in Cuba. We'll be right back.
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0: This is The Daily. I'm Natalie Kitroff. Back to my conversation with Francis Robles and Julian Barnes on the U.S. indictment of Raul Castro. Julian, you cover the U.S. intelligence community, and you've been reporting on this pressure campaign and the role of the CIA in amping that up. So just tell us what you've learned. What is the end game in Cuba?
1: Well, we don't know what the exact end game is here. We don't know exactly what the U.S. wants. But what's clear is that the pressure is only going to increase. This indictment is just the next step in that, right? Like, it is a message to the Cuban government that what happened in Venezuela could happen in Cuba.
0: So is this a prelude to what we saw in Venezuela, where Nicolas Maduro was indicted by the U.S. government and then was extracted by the U.S. military? Is that what this is about?
1: It's very important to note that our reporting shows that President Trump wants the option. He wants the option to do a military extraction to get Raul Castro to put pressure on the Cuban government. But it seems that a actual military extraction of Castro is pretty remote. You know, all the special operations forces are still in the Middle East. They're still geared up to possible action against Iran, right? You have to reset and come back for Cuba. And it wouldn't necessarily have the same effect. Like, Nicolas Maduro was the official president of Venezuela. Pulling him out triggered a change in leadership. It allowed Vice President Delcy Rodriguez to become the acting president, to take power. Raul Castro is a very important figure in Cuba. He is very politically influential, but if you grabbed him, it wouldn't change any official leadership, right? The Cuban government would continue on. And so when you talk to outside experts, it is that reason that in the end, they see this as a threat, as pressure, as a signal more than a sign of what is to come.
0: Okay. If it's appropriately viewed as a

0: threat, as a kind of chip in these negotiations, in this game of chicken that's happening. To what end? Like, what does the U.S. actually want from Cuba? Is the goal really wholesale regime change?
1: They've been a little unclear in their public comments about this. And certainly the Cuban government wants to know what the U.S. demands are. But we did, in recent days, start to get some answers. John Ratcliffe, the CIA director, last week took a trip to Cuba, first Trump cabinet official to go down there. He delivered a message to the grandson of Raul Castro, the interior minister, and the head of Cuba's intelligence services. And he talked vaguely about economic and political change, but he also said that Cuba can't be a platform for America's adversaries. And the Cubans knew exactly what he was talking about. That was a reference to the Chinese intelligence post and the Russian military posts that are on Cuba. These are installations the Russians and the Chinese use to intercept communications inside the U.S. They are listening to Southcom. They may be listening up at Central Command. These are very important military bases, and the U.S. wants them closed. And this is a concrete ask, and it is something the Cubans could do, right?
0: Right.
1: This is a step that they could take. There is a path to reduce that intelligence collection there, to either close the base or limit the number of people there or kind of restrict it.
0: Ratcliffe basically told the Cubans, look, if you want to do a deal with us, you got to kick our adversaries out. They're spying on us from your country. They have to go. I mean, in Venezuela, they had this trophy of Nicolas Maduro being brought to the U.S. to theoretically face justice. In this case, if they aren't going to extract Castro, and that's largely a symbolic move, if the goal is really these more modest changes, you could see the administration running the risk of being seen as making a compromise with an authoritarian government in Cuba while allowing them to remain in power. No?
1: That is a very important point, and one that we can't lose sight of. Inside the United States, there is a big constituency, an important constituency, an influential constituency for regime change in Cuba. Cuban Americans have wanted for years and years to end communist control of Cuba. Anything that is short of that is going to feel inadequate. On the other hand, the Trump administration knows that sometimes when they reach for the big goal, they fall short. And when they reach for the smaller, they can be more successful.
0: I assume when you're referring to reaching for a big and difficult to achieve goal, you're talking about Iran.
1: Yes. Iran is a mess. Like, they don't have a peace deal that's lasting yet. They're contemplating starting strikes again. The Supreme Leader has been killed, but the government is as hardline as ever. They are not backing down from their nuclear program demands. And if you look at President Trump's other foreign military adventures, foreign operations, when he has drawn the goals narrowly, he has seen more success. And so if you look at Cuba, the kind of long-term goal of many Cuban Americans of a Cuba free of communism, that's going to be harder to achieve. But if you look for more narrow goals, reduction of the power of the military-industrial state, incremental steps toward elections, those are achievable things. You could make meaningful progress.
0: Even so, Julian, people are already skeptical of what the administration is doing abroad. Why do this now?
1: Well, as you just said, Cuba has been a thorn in America's side for decades and decades. This is not some adventure that came out of this administration's head, right? There have been generation of American leaders who have tried to change the government in Cuba. It is something that is very important to a powerful constituency in the United States. And Trump sees himself as someone who can cut through bureaucracy, as someone who can solve problems that have bedeviled the United States for years. He's someone who has little patience for progress or history, who believes through the force of will he can fix them or change them. And also, we do have Iran right now, and Iran looks like a really difficult problem. And all of a sudden, he's got Cuba, and his pressure campaign is working better than they thought. So there's a sense here among some in the administration that Cuba could be the success that helps them move past the morass of Iran.
0: Trump may essentially just be looking for a win, you're saying.
1: If we know anything about Donald Trump, he's always looking for a win.
0: Well, Julian, thank you so much for coming on. We really appreciate it.
1: Thanks for having me.
0: Francis Robles covers Latin America and the Caribbean, and Julian Barnes covers the U.S. intelligence community for the New York Times.
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1: Kids, women, and elderly people all sitting here. Suddenly, the Israelis send evacuation warnings, and these people get thrown into chaos. They pick themselves up and leave. Half an hour, 45 minutes later, look what happens.
0: Israel orders all Lebanese residents to evacuate southern Lebanon up to the Zahrani River. We'll go to Beirut. Then President Trump threatens to bomb U.S. ally Oman over reported talks with Tehran around joint control of the Strait of Hormuz.
2: It's going to be open to everybody. Nobody's going to control it. It's international waters, and Oman will behave just like everybody else, so we'll have to blow them up. They understand that. They'll be fine.
0: Then, from Bogota to El Fasher, we'll look at a new report on the UAE hiring Colombian mercenaries to fight in Sudan.
3: Since the start of the war in Sudan in 2023, the RSF has been fighting the Sudanese military, vying for control of the country. In late 2024, videos emerged from the aftermath of an ambush in the desert of North Darfur, showing that Colombian military contractors had crossed into Sudan from Libya. We decided to investigate.
0: And finally, the Justice Department announces it's investigating the writer E. Jean Carroll, who's won two civil lawsuits against President Trump around sexual abuse and defamation. All that and more coming up. Welcome to Democracy Now!, democracynow.org, The War and Peace Report. I'm Amy Goodman. Kuwait's military says it activated its air defenses in response to a drone and missile attack after Iranian officials announced they'd struck a military base used by the U.S. in the Persian Gulf region. Iran's Islamic Revolutionary Guard Corps said the attack on an unspecified airbase came in response to U.S. attacks near Bandar Abbas Airport in southern Iran. The renewed violence came as President Trump said during a cabinet meeting at the White House Wednesday he's making progress in negotiating the end of the war, though Trump rejected an Iranian state TV report that he may agree to a deal to restore shipping through the Strait of Hormuz to pre-war levels within a month, with Iran and Oman jointly managing traffic. This is the president being questioned by ABC News reporter Rachel Scott.
4: Would you accept a short-term deal that allows Iran and Oman to control the strait? And would they have to open it immediately, or would you be open to that happening over a period of time?
2: No, the strait's going to be open to everybody.
4: And who would control it?
2: It's international waters. Nobody's going to control it. We're going to watch over it. We'll watch over it, but nobody's going to control it. That's part of the negotiation that we have. They would like to control it. Nobody's going to control it. It's international waters, and Oman will behave just like everybody else, so we'll have to blow them up. They understand that. They'll be fine.
0: There's been no official response yet from Oman to Trump's threat. Iran's foreign ministry condemned it in a statement as, quote, another dangerous sign of normalization of lawlessness and bullying in international relations, unquote. Israel's intensified its attacks on southern Lebanon after ordering tens of thousands of additional residents to flee their homes or face death, with its latest order targeting all areas south of the Zahrani River. Israel's declared some 14% of Lebanon's territory a combat zone. The expanded forced evacuation orders include most of Tyre, Lebanon's fourth largest city. Meanwhile, Israel's latest attacks have killed at least 14 people, including several children. After headlines, we'll go to Beirut to speak with Ramzi Kais, Lebanon researcher at Human Rights Watch. Israel's continued to attack the Gaza Strip, despite the U.S. brokered ceasefire that was supposed to have taken effect last October. Al Jazeera reports an overnight strike on a residential building in Al Rimal neighborhood west of Gaza City killed at least 10 people and wounded 20 others. Four children are among the dead. The attack came on the first day of Eid al-Adha, a major Islamic holiday. This is a survivor.
5: At 10, we all woke up to the sounds of rockets. There was no warning of a strike or anything. Suddenly, we heard the sound of rockets and strikes and the screams of children and the screams of women. We in the Gaza Strip have not experienced a real truce or ceasefire for days.
0: Palestinian authorities say Israel's violated the U.S.-backed ceasefire 3,000 times since agreeing to the deal last October, killing more than 900 civilians since then. The Pentagon says it blew up another ship it accused of trafficking narcotics in the eastern Pacific Ocean, the second attack of its kind in 2 days. A short black and white video posted on social media by U.S. Southern Command Wednesday shows a boat suddenly exploding into flames. The bombing killed 2 men. The Pentagon says at least 196 people have been killed in 59 attacks on alleged drug vessels since September, though the U.S. has provided no evidence they were carrying drugs. Human rights groups, including Amnesty International, have called the attacks extrajudicial killings and a form of murder. The World Health Organization warns the Democratic Republic of the Congo faces a catastrophic collision of disease and conflict as cases of the deadly Ebola virus spread across eastern provinces plagued by war. On Wednesday, Uganda closed its border with the DRC as health officials reported the number of confirmed Ebola passed 1,000. Meanwhile, the U.S. Centers for Disease Control and Prevention has asked staff members to volunteer to screen passengers arriving on flights from Congo and Uganda for signs of illness. The request follows sweeping cuts to the CDC and the National Institutes of Health, which have seen thousands of workers laid off during Trump's second term. The U.S. has also formalized its withdrawal from the World Health Organization and gutted USAID programs providing food, water, health care, sanitation, and disease surveillance to countries including the DRC. In Newark, New Jersey, hundreds of prisoners at the ICE jail known as Delaney Hall are continuing their hunger and labor strike, demanding proper food, ventilation and medical care, and their release from ICE custody. For 5 days, demonstrators have been protesting outside the jail in solidarity with the hunger strikers as federal immigration officers sprayed chemicals and charged at them. The Trump administration continues to deny a hunger strike is ongoing at the jail. On Wednesday, U.S. Congress members Jerry Nadler, Daniel Goldman and Adriano Espaillat entered the jail. Espaillat said he'd a court order allowing him to conduct an unannounced visit. This is Congress member Espaillat.
6: There is a hunger strike. And repercussions and retaliations have been launched against the people in the hunger strike. We were informed that 13 of them were moved out since the hunger strike began, that there is repercussions and there is retaliations for people in the hunger strike. There is an active hunger strike by both men and women there.
0: Even though the Department of Homeland Security has denied a hunger strike is going on, so-called border czar Tom Homan has said they are considering force-feeding the prisoners. An Associated Press investigation finds that at least 10 immigrants in ICE jails have all died by suicide since President Trump took office. Since October, 7 deaths have been classified as suicides, the most in the agency's history. ICE has usually recorded one or no deaths annually. The AP found staff at the ICE jails ignored signs of distress, delayed mental health treatment, and failed to monitor prisoners who were already deemed at risk. They also permitted detainees to have access to materials that could be used for self-harm, according to the AP's review of ICE inspection reports and death records. The suicides account for nearly a fifth of the 51 deaths in ICE custody since January of last year. The Justice Department has launched a criminal investigation into the writer E. Jean Carroll. That's according to New York Times and CNN, who report the inquiry is looking into whether E. Jean Carroll committed perjury in a 2022 deposition during her civil lawsuits against Trump. The investigation comes despite a 2024 ruling by a federal appeals court panel in New York that dismissed claims E. Jean Carroll committed perjury. In 2019, Carroll published a memoir describing an encounter in the 1990s when she says Trump sexually assaulted her in a department store dressing room. When Trump denied the account, Carroll sued him and won $5 million in damages, with a unanimous New York jury finding Trump liable for sexual abuse and defamation. After Trump made disparaging remarks about Carroll, she sued him again and won a second defamation judgment for over $83 million. Federal courts have upheld both verdicts, though on Wednesday, the U.S. Supreme Court deferred its decision on whether to hear President Trump's appeal of the $5 million civil verdict. It was the 12th time the Supreme Court has deferred the appeal. We'll have more on this story later in the broadcast. The FBI has arrested a senior CIA official after finding hundreds of gold bars worth more than $40 million in his Virginia home, along with dozens of luxury watches and $2 million in cash. According to court filings, the official, David Rush, requested and was granted large quantities of foreign currency and tens of millions in gold from the CIA for work-related expenses between last November and March. Rush faces charges of criminal theft of public money. He's also accused of forging his academic and military credentials to collect pay worth tens of thousands of dollars. The CIA's internal investigation flagged the misconduct and referred it to the FBI, which searched his home May 18th. Court papers don't explain what CIA work could have required Rush to amass so much gold, or why he apparently kept it all at his Virginia home. And CBS News has declined to renew the contract of 60 Minutes journalist Sharon Alfonsi. The move comes 6 months after the news division's editor-in-chief, Barry Weiss, abruptly pulled Alfonsi's report about the Trump administration's use of the notorious Salvadoran prison SECOT to torture and detain immigrants. At the time, Alfonsi protested, saying CBS killed her segment for political reasons, calling it corporate censorship. Weiss had requested several editorial changes and asked the team to request an interview with Stephen Miller, the White House deputy chief of staff behind the Trump administration's immigration crackdown. The report eventually aired a month later, after Canada aired the report first. Alfonsi wrote in a parting statement, quote, "In the coming days, network leadership may attempt to hide behind corporate euphemisms like modernization and restructuring to explain away my departure. Don't be misled. This was not a routine corporate transition. It was a deliberate choice to penalize a journalist for refusing to sanitize factually accurate reporting, and it sends a chilling message to the entire newsroom," she said. Meanwhile, a student journalist who won an academic award funded by CBS News condemned creeping censorship at CBS on Wednesday evening as he accepted a prize at the 47th Annual News Emmy Awards ceremony. Santiago Campos is a high school senior from Washington, D.C., winner of the Mike Wallace Memorial Scholarship, named after the longtime 60 Minutes investigative journalist.
7: As corporate elites take hold, over the very pipes through which our information flows, journalism that serves the people becomes increasingly harder to come by, yet ever more crucial. And what the people want is the truth. So if at any time you hesitate to utter the word genocide or remain silent in the face of blatant lies, remember to ask yourself, who is this for?
0: And those are some of the headlines. This is Democracy Now!, democracynow.org, the War and Peace Report. I'm Amy Goodman.
8: And I'm Nermeen Sheikh. Welcome to our listeners and viewers across the country and around the world. We begin today's show in Lebanon, where Israel has intensified its attacks on Beirut and southern Lebanon after ordering tens of thousands of additional residents in the south to flee their homes or face death. With its latest order targeting all areas south of the Zahrani River, Israel has declared some 14% of Lebanon's territory as a combat zone. There are 300 towns and villages in this zone, and hundreds of thousands of people used to live there. The expanded forced evacuation orders include most of Tyre, Lebanon's fourth largest city. Since March, over a million people in Lebanon, nearly a fifth of the country's population, have been displaced by the war. Israel's latest attacks have killed at least 14 people, including several children. This is a resident of Tyre.
1: Kids, women, and elderly people all sitting here. Suddenly, the Israelis send evacuation warnings, and these people get thrown into chaos. They pick themselves up and leave. Half an hour, 45 minutes later, look what happens.
0: For the latest news from Lebanon, we're joined by Ramzi Kais, the Lebanon Research Human Rights Watch. He's in Beirut. If you can talk about the significance, Ramzi, of these new evacuation orders, is it for everything south of the Zahrani, which, of course, is north of the Litani River, and what this involves in the bombing that's taking place?
9: Thanks, Amy, and thanks for having me. And the order issued by the Israeli military spokesperson yesterday covers the entire area south of the Zahrani River, but it also comes after multiple displacement orders have been issued for over 50 villages and towns in Lebanon over the last 36 hours. And then after those displacement orders were issued, there was a blanket order issued by Avichai Adroi, the Israeli military spokesperson, calling on residents of all towns and villages south of the Zahrani River to leave north of the river. As he noted, it's almost 14% of the territory, of the Lebanese territory. Not only that, but this comes in a period where it's, you know, supposedly a ceasefire. But despite this, there has been, just in the last week, Israeli attacks have killed over 180 people. This includes over 9 medical workers, 7 children, 21 women, and in the entire ceasefire period. So from April 16th until today, there's been nearly 1,000 people killed, 975 people, including 48 children, 43 women, and 26 medical workers. When the ceasefire went into effect in April 16, returns were very rare, slow, if at all they took place. And this was particularly because the Israeli military had designated a large area around the border, around 600 square kilometers, as a buffer zone. It demarcated a yellow line, the south of which it told people they're prohibited from going. But despite this, strikes continued across the south, across the Litani, but even north of it. And so we're currently in a supposed ceasefire period, one where hundreds of thousands of people remain displaced. Over 130,000 people remain displaced across 600 shelters across the country, and hundreds of thousands of others are displaced in homes that they've rented or with families, putting, you know, great strain on the Lebanese authorities and their abilities to host or provide shelter for displaced people. But more than that, it's hard to see an end in sight. There is no signs that things are slowing down. In fact, on Tuesday, Netanyahu said that he and the Minister of Defense, Israel Katz, have ordered or instructed that there will be a deepening of the operation in Lebanon. Smotrich, the Minister of Defense, a Minister of Finance, and a Minister in the Defense Ministry, has said that for every explosive drone fired by Hezbollah, 10 buildings should fall in Beirut. Once again, I mean, they've both the displacement orders issued for, you know, the blanket displacement for the area south of the Zahrani, the high number of displacement orders issued for villages, and the statements by the Israeli authorities showing, you know, complete disregard for the laws of war is not new, but it continues to happen. It continues to happen amidst a supposed ceasefire, and unfortunately, it's not clear where things are going. Whether they will continue to escalate, but what is certain, I think, is that unfortunately, it is the civilians, those who are displaced, who will be displaced again, who are being killed, that bear the greatest price, or that pay the greatest price.
8: Well, Ramzi, let's go to what Israeli far-right Finance Minister Bezalel Smotrich said. He

0: displacement cease to exist. This is a, you know, the Israeli government has repeatedly not only violated the laws of war, but continues to declare its intention to commit more atrocities, to you know, destroy tens of buildings in Beirut, to destroy all homes along the border. And they're able to do so because there's no restraint on the Israeli military. Countries have not, you know, taken any significant pressure to suspend arms sales or military assistance to Israel, or suspended trade agreements as a result of the egregious violations that continue to be committed, that were committed in Gaza and are now committed in Lebanon. And additionally, I think another point is that there's a responsibility on the Lebanese government, given that there's no avenue for accountability for any of the violations of the laws of war committed in Lebanon, because neither Lebanon nor Israel is a party to the Rome Statute. And Lebanon could and should give jurisdiction to the ICC to investigate and prosecute crimes committed on Lebanese territory since October 2023, because only then would there be a pathway to accountability, documentation, investigation, and potentially accountability mechanisms. But in the current context, we're seeing no restraint both by the actions of the Israeli military and by the statements and intentions to commit more atrocities in Lebanon.
1: And Ramzi, you said earlier that the possibility of reaching some kind of agreement is out of reach, or appears out of reach. And if you could just elaborate on that, and the position of the Lebanese government vis-a-vis Hezbollah. Hezbollah completely rejects the talks between Lebanon and Israel, whereas the Lebanese government is hoping that it's only through these direct talks that there might be a resolution.
0: Yeah, the Lebanese government is currently engaged in negotiations with the U.S., with Israel, on bringing the hostilities to a halt. I think when it comes to regular people in Lebanon, the feeling is of civilians, the feeling is that of helplessness, is that of not knowing what is going to happen, and what may influence whether a ceasefire would take place or not. The negotiations that are happening at the top level, whether between Lebanon, Israel, and the U.S., or the U.S. and Iran, but on the ground, it's been more than 2.5 years of consistent war, where supposed ceasefire periods are ones that are typically accompanied by near daily attacks, by continued strikes that don't look like a ceasefire at all, and that are a ceasefire in name only. So I think while these negotiations are ongoing, people are really left to themselves just to pass through this period that they've known for the last 2.5 years.
2: Ramzi, we just have 30 seconds, but you wrote, "While Israel continues to expand displacement orders across Lebanon, so shameful to see Lebanon's security services dismantling displaced people's tents in this manner. Where should displaced people go if this is how they're being treated by the state?" you wrote. And we're showing now video you posted along with those words. Your final response.
0: Yeah, this was a video shared by activists and reporters on the ground in the BL area in central Beirut of security services breaking down the tents of displaced people. There's certainly a large strain on the government, over 130,000 people that are staying in displacement shelters across, 600 shelters in the country. But that doesn't mean that people who are displaced should be treated in an undignified manner where their tents are broken down. Some of these tents belong not only to Lebanese people who are displaced, but to Syrian families, the families of migrant workers, some of the most vulnerable people in the country in the midst of this conflict. Whatever the plans of the state are, they had set up a specially designated area for tents for displaced people. That process should be dignified. And the security service, it is shameful to see security service breaking down the tens of people that have already suffered so much in this manner.
2: Ramzi Qais, I want to thank you so much for being with us, Lebanon researcher at Human Rights Watch, speaking to us from Beirut. Up next, we look at the latest on the U.S.-Iran negotiations. Back in 20 seconds.

0: John O'John by Sunny Singh performing in our Democracy Now! Studio. This is Democracy Now!, democracynow.org, The War and Peace Report. I'm Amy Goodman with Nermeen Sheikh.
1: Tensions are rising in Iran and the Persian Gulf after Iran and the U.S. traded military strikes early on Thursday, just hours after President Trump said he was getting closer to sealing a deal with Iran. Following the U.S. strikes in the Strait of Hormuz, Iran's Revolutionary Guards say they targeted an unspecified U.S. airbase that was the source of the American strikes. Kuwait's military says it has activated its air defenses in response to a drone and missile attack, and the U.S. military is accusing Iran of violating the ceasefire agreement by attacking Kuwait. During a cabinet meeting at the White House Wednesday, President Trump warned the Gulf state of Oman, a longtime U.S. ally, that it would face a bombing campaign if it entered into an agreement with Iran to share control over the Strait of Hormuz. This is an exchange with ABC News reporter Rachel Scott.
2: Would you accept a short-term deal that allows Iran and Oman to control the strait? And would they have to open it immediately, or would you be open to that happening over a period of time?
3: No, the strait's going to be open to everybody.
2: And who would control it?
3: International waters. Nobody's going to control it. We're going to watch over it. We'll watch over it, but nobody's going to control it. That's part of the negotiation that we have. They would like to control it. Nobody's going to control it. It's international waters, and Oman will behave just like everybody else, so we'll have to blow them up. They understand that. They'll be fine.
0: Have to blow them up, President Trump said about Oman, U.S. ally. President Trump also said he felt no pressure from the looming midterm elections to make a deal. He also suggested signing a deal with Iran might be contingent on more Arab and Muslim countries signing the Abraham Accords.
3: I would like to have the countries we were talking about, Saudi Arabia, UAE, Qatar, and the others, we'd like to have them immediately join the, and Steve Witkoff is working on that with Jared and some others, but would like to have them join the Abraham Accords. It'll be historic if they do it. And we would, I think they owe that to us, to be honest. I'm not sure we should make the deal if they don't sign.
0: For more on all of this, we're joined by Robert Malley, the Middle East Program Director at the International Crisis Group, was a senior Middle East official under Presidents Clinton, Obama, and Biden, and most recently, former U.S. Special Envoy for Iran in the Biden administration, co-author with Hussein Agha of the new book, Tomorrow is Yesterday, Life, Death, and the Pursuit of Peace in Israel-Palestine. Robert, welcome back to Democracy Now! First, talk about the U.S. threatening to blow up its own ally, I should say Trump threatening to blow up Oman around sharing control of the Strait of Hormuz, and then go into the Abraham Accords.
4: Yeah, well, first, thanks for having me. Listen, we could spend hours trying to dissect every statement by the president. It's not clear that it's particularly useful because he says the most extravagant things. Yesterday may have taken the cake in some respects, threatening to blow up Oman, but also making this connection between a negotiation with Iran and expanding the Abraham Accords, including to Saudi Arabia and Qatar, and making this strange argument that somehow they owe it to the president, even though, if anything, right now what they have towards the president is real resentment because he's the one who got them into this mess. It's because of his unlawful, unnecessary war that the Strait of Hormuz is closed. So I don't know by what logic he thinks that they owe him something because he's going to get them out, perhaps, of the mess that he created. In any event, it's a completely illusory, elusive chase. There is not a chance at all that Qatar or Saudi Arabia coming out of this war with this Israeli government and this in this context are going to normalize relations with Israel. One hopes that he just threw that out and will quickly forget it. But if it becomes, in his mind, a condition for a deal, there simply won't be one.
1: And Robert, you were one of the key negotiators for the 2015 Iran nuclear deal during the Obama administration. And several people are now speculating that whatever deal emerges between Iran and the U.S., it will not be very different from the 2015 deal. Could you just elaborate on that?
4: I mean, you know, the situation is different from 2015, so the comparison is going to be very inexact. Iran is not in the position it was before. It has discovered a tool, the control of the Strait of Hormuz, that it didn't really know it had, or if it knew it had it, it wasn't prepared to use it. Its nuclear program is in a very different state than it was in 2015. In some ways, it's weak because it's been bombed. In other ways, it's strong because Iran has accumulated irreversible knowledge. I think the comparison in some ways is sort of a futile exercise. I don't want the president to think that whatever deal he reaches is going to be worse than the JCPOA, because that will just give him another incentive not to conclude a deal. I think the main question is, number one, what this war shows and where we are today demonstrates that his decision to withdraw from the deal in 2018 was a completely reckless and absurd one, because we're now in a position where we're renegotiating issues that had already been settled and negotiating a new issue that never should have been on the table in the first place, which is reopening the Strait of Hormuz. The one lesson, though, the comparison where I think some of the critics of the JCPOA are having a very hard time with the current reality is that the two main criticisms of the Joint Comprehensive Plan of Action, number one was that Iran retained its right, what it considered its right, to enrich uranium, something that critics thought never should have been the case. And second, the deal never addressed issues like Iran's ballistic missile program, its support for regional allies, or its drone program. Whatever deal comes out of the current negotiations, one thing is for sure, Iran will retain what it considers its right to enrich, and the deal will not touch on those other issues that I just mentioned. So the logic of the deal, even if the details will be different, the basic construct of the deal, which is nuclear constraints in exchange for sanctions relief, that's the only deal that's on offer. And again, we should never have been in the position we're now. The president's decision to rip up the deal, to impose maximum pressure sanctions, and then to go to war has left us in a weaker position and without any option for getting a deal that would be dramatically different from the one that was concluded in 2015 at best.
1: Well, Robert, you're back at the International Crisis Group. You were previously the president, now Middle East Program Director. The latest Crisis Group monitor on Iran has, of course, as you have too now, cautioned against any speculation about the deal because it's not clear exactly what it contains yet, but also elaborates on a new institutional arrangement Iran has made around the Strait of Hormuz. The so-called Persian Gulf Strait Authority was formalized by Iran's Supreme National Security Council earlier this month on the 18th, 19th of May, which, quote, and this is taken from the Crisis Group Monitor document, quote, appears designed to turn ad hoc Revolutionary Guards interdictions into a permanent regulatory apparatus. Vessels seeking transit must file ownership details, insurance documentation, crew manifests, and cargo declarations with the authority before receiving a permit. Now, this is presumably entirely unacceptable, not only to the U.S., but also to Gulf countries. If you could talk about the significance of this and where it might fit into any potential deal.
4: Right. Well, so first, just a reminder, I said it earlier, but we're now negotiating over an issue that wasn't even existing before the war. And the main topic of negotiation is opening the strait that was not closed prior to the launching of this illegal war. So that's point number one. Point number two, yes, what Iran, it's discovered that it has this ability. Again, it always had it, but it's now put it into practice of stopping and restarting and imposing conditions for vessels to cross the Strait of Hormuz. That is something that is unacceptable under international law. It's unacceptable to the neighbors, as you just said. The point is, it's a reality. And so when President Trump says Iran will not be in control of the strait at the end of this, if there's a deal, he's right in one respect, which is I suspect the deal will not entrench and formalize any form of control like the one you just mentioned. On the other hand, it's a statement of fact that if at any point Iran is dissatisfied with the implementation of the deal or feels like it's being violated or for any other reason, it decides to close the Strait of Hormuz or to impose conditions, it can do so. But I do think, I mean, the one of the reasons why the negotiations are complicated is that Iran is insisting that it wants some form of economic relief for the damage that was caused by this war. And the most obvious one from its perspective, other than sanctions relief, is imposing some kind of toll, some kind of payment system in the Strait of Hormuz. Very difficult, as you said, for the neighbors to accept it. They're trying to see whether they could do something in which some of the proceeds of that tolling system or of that fee system could be shared with other Gulf countries. That's going to be a very tough sell, again, for the neighbors. But the reality remains, at this point, Iran has proven and demonstrated that it has this ability to switch the light on or off in terms of transit through the Strait of Hormuz. And that's something, that's one of the legacies of this war that everyone is going to have to contend with.
0: So the Iran monitor of your group, the International Crisis Group, has criticized the U.S. position for, quote, being mired in confusion. Now Trump says he doesn't care about the midterm elections, but there's been speculation suggesting, to say the least, that domestic considerations are weighing in heavily and that may force Trump's hand to reach an agreement fast. But according to other observers, this may no longer be the case following the Supreme Court's decision on redistricting. If you can respond to that. Also, the war pushing President Trump's approval ratings to an all-time low.
4: Yeah, so obviously, I'm not in the president's head. It's not somewhere I'm going to speculate getting into. But I do think listening to him, and let's put it this way, if you are an Iranian official listening to the president every other day saying he doesn't care about the midterms, he's not in a hurry, I think every time he says it, they believe it's proof of the opposite, that he's sort of protesting too much and he's trying to project an air of confidence, an air of not caring about what will happen at the midterms, what will happen to his political fortunes. I think that's very hard to believe, at least from their perspective. So they, every time they say it, they view it as confirmation that they hold that upper hand in terms of who is more in a hurry to reach a deal. Now, I think, you know, again, watching the president, myself, I'm confused because you would have thought that given the poll numbers, and this is one of the most, if not the most unpopular war waged by the United States in decades, one can't even think of a precedent where there was not even a rallying around the flag, instinct at first. This has been unpopular from day one, and it's only grown more unpopular since. It's having a drag on the economy. It's having a drag on the Republican Party's prospects in the midterms. So you'd think that the president would really try to get out of this war. And he's had many, many exit ramps since he first launched it. He hasn't really seized them. He's changed. He's gone back and forth. He's zigzagged. And I think what that reflects is the president is torn. On the one hand, yes, he sees the politics. I'm sure that people, his chief of staff, vice president, are telling him, beware, this is coming at a cost. And he sees that. On the other hand, he's somebody who hates to appear weak. He is determined to show that Iran has capitulated and surrendered. And those two instincts can't coexist. He's going to have to choose one or the other. Either he's going to want to continue this war until that elusive triumph, which he won't achieve, or he's going to have to settle for less than full victory. And depending on the time of day, depending maybe on who has spoken to him last, he seems to incline more in one direction or the other, which really is a reason why these negotiations seem to be going through all these ups and downs when we think we're going to reach a deal a week ago or a few days ago. And now, who knows?
1: And Robert, finally, we just have 30 seconds. If you could comment on the fact that Iran has at least partially lifted its internet blackout in the country, the longest in history, 88 days, and what this might say about what the Iranian government feels its position is vis-a-vis its own population.
4: Listen, I don't know, and I don't want to speculate. I'm not there. I'm not sure how widely open it actually is. So I think you'd have to ask people who are there and who are witnessing it. Certainly, closing the internet has been an economic drag for Iran. I think they have found that it's very difficult to do business without the internet. I think it's a great difficulty for them. On the other hand, they have security considerations. They are probably afraid of what some of the people in their country feel and also of outside interference. So we're going to have to see whether it really is materializes and how open it actually is. That's one of the sideshows in this conflict.
0: Robert Malley, I want to thank you so much for being with us. Middle East Program Director at the International Crisis Group, former U.S. senior Middle East official under Presidents Clinton, Obama, and Biden. His new book out, he co-authored, is called Tomorrow is Yesterday, Life, Death, and the Pursuit of Peace in Israel-Palestine. This is Democracy Now!, democracynow.org, The War and Peace Report. I'm Amy Goodman with Nermeen Sheikh.
1: We turn now to Sudan. A new report by Human Rights Watch has found Colombian mercenaries accused of committing war crimes in Sudan were trained in military bases in the United Arab Emirates. The report outlines since 2024, the Abu Dhabi-based security company Global Security Services Group hired hundreds of Colombian private military contractors who were then deployed to Sudan to fight alongside the rapid support forces. Human Rights Watch found evidence that the private military contractors were in Al Fasher in October 2025 when the RSF seized the key city and committed widespread massacres and rape. The report adds to evidence of the UAE's involvement in the war in Sudan, despite repeated denials.
0: For more, we're joined now in London by Joey Shea, senior UAE researcher at Human Rights Watch, author of the new report From Bogota to Al Fasher. So, Joey, if you can lay this out, and how did you find the Colombians to go on the record about being deployed to Sudan to assist the RSF? And if you can put this in a bigger political context for those who aren't following this carefully, the significance of what the RSF is doing in Sudan.
5: Absolutely, and thanks, Amy, for having me. Our investigation documented how this Abu Dhabi-based security company, Global Security Services Group, has apparently hired hundreds of these Colombian fighters before they were deployed to fight alongside, arm-in-arm with the Rapid Support Forces, an armed group accused of war crimes and crimes against humanity in Sudan. Now, since the beginning of the war in Sudan 3 years ago, there has been a steady drip of reporting, mounting evidence, pointing to the fact that the UAE has been militarily supporting the Rapid Support Forces. The New York Times, UN experts, human rights organizations like ours have repeatedly reported on UAE military support to the RSF. And yet the international community has remained silent. To this day, not a single EU member state, the EU, the US, the UK, has publicly called out the UAE's role in helping to fund, support, and militarily support the Rapid Support Forces. Now, when it comes to our investigation, we were able to conduct firsthand interviews with some of the Colombian contractors who were deployed to Sudan. Now, this research was incredibly difficult. It took quite a bit of time to convince these contractors to speak with me. And this research was also corroborated by a deep open source investigation. Thankfully for us, Colombian contractors are not very hygienic with their social media presence. So we were able to get a lot of information from their own TikTok accounts and other social media that they posted publicly and geolocate them in these sensitive UAE military sites before they were then deployed to Sudan. And I think what is most important about our report is that these contractors transited through sensitive UAE military sites, military bases in the UAE where they received training by Emirati nationals before they were deployed to Sudan.
1: So, Joey, could you talk about this Colombia-based recruitment agency, A4SI, what the origins of this company are and what role they've played in sending Colombian mercenaries to Sudan to support the RSF? This organization, this agency, was sanctioned by the U.S. Treasury in December 2025.
5: So A4SI is the Colombia-based recruitment company that was responsible for recruiting the retired Colombian personnel before they were hired, apparently hired by Global Security Services Group, the UAE-based company that we believe hired the contractors and which has very strong ties to UAE authorities, including senior members of the UAE ruling family. And as you said, A4SI was sanctioned by the U.S. Treasury Department in December of last year. And yet GSSG, Global Security Services Group, which we believe has apparently hired these contractors, paid them, has not been sanctioned, nor its CEO, a man named Mohammed Hamdan Al-Zabi. And in our report, we are calling for the U.S. Treasury Department, the EU, allies of the UAE to investigate GSSG and investigate its CEO, Mohammed Hamdan Al-Zabi, with a view to imposing sanctions, because at the core of this operation, we believe are UAE authorities. And it's sort of like if you're going to sanction A4SI without sanctioning GSSG, you're cutting off one arm of the octopus without getting to the heart of the operation.
0: Joey, what does UAE have to gain by this intensification of conflict in Sudan? UAE, a close U.S. ally.
5: Yeah, so this UAE's apparent support to the RSF is part of a broader pattern whereby the UAE has been intervening in neighboring conflicts for over a decade. Human Rights Watch has consistently documented how the UAE has intervened as far back as Yemen in 2014, 2015, and then in Libya in the war between 2019 and 2020, and now in Sudan. And we really see how the UAE uses these neighboring conflicts to project its political and economic influence abroad. And again, Human Rights Watch has documented scores of human rights violations that are linked with UAE's intervention. In Yemen, in both Yemen and Libya, we documented scores of indiscriminate and disproportionate airstrikes on civilians and civilian objects. And particularly in southern Yemen, we also documented how the UAE financed, trained, and supported abusive local forces, which detained civilians in terribly violent counterterrorism operations. So it's not just about Sudan. And with each of these, very violent interventions, the UAE still has not received any accountability and has not yet been called out by name by the international community. And in the context of Sudan, we're still relying on these ambiguous and weak

0: There may be other fighters of other nationalities that UAE-linked entities have recruited. We weren't really able to verify those accounts. But the relationship between UAE authorities and Colombian retired personnel goes back to 2011 when Mohammed bin Zayed, the current UAE president, started to build an 800-person battalion, a foreign legion comprised entirely of Colombian military personnel. Well, at this time, this foreign legion was legal. The recruitment effort was public. But that was sort of the start of this relationship between UAE authorities and Colombian retired personnel. Colombia provides a very fertile recruitment ground. After years of internal armed conflict, there's also, you know, retired personnel who are incredibly well trained. Also, they're trained on U.S. equipment, of which the UAE's military is also trained. So there's lots of interoperability between the two forces there. And we also saw Colombian fighters pop up, supported by the UAE in Yemen as well, starting in 2015. So this relationship goes back more than a decade.
1: I want to thank you so much for being with us, Joey Shea, senior UAE researcher at Human Rights Watch. We'll link to your report. From Bogota to El Fasher. Coming up, the Justice Department has announced it's investigating the writer E. Jean Carroll, who's won two civil lawsuits against President Trump over sexual abuse and defamation. Back in 20 seconds.

0: From Dumond, Women of the World by Amadou and Mariam in our Democracy Now! Studio. This is Democracy Now!, democracynow.org. I'm Amy Goodman with Nermeen Sheikh.
1: We end today's show with the latest news that the Justice Department has launched a criminal investigation into the writer E. Jean Carroll. According to the New York Times and CNN, the inquiry is looking into whether Carroll committed perjury in a 2022 deposition. That's despite a 2024 ruling by a federal appeals court panel that dismissed claims E. Jean Carroll committed perjury. In 2019, Carroll published a memoir describing an encounter in the 1990s when she says Trump sexually assaulted her in a department store dressing room. When Trump denied the account, Carroll sued him and won $5 million in damages, with a unanimous New York jury finding Trump liable for sexual abuse and defamation.
0: After Trump made disparaging remarks about E. Jean Carroll, she sued him again and won a second defamation judgment for over $83 million. Federal courts have upheld both verdicts, though on Wednesday, the U.S. Supreme Court deferred its decision on whether to hear President Trump's appeal of the $5 million civil verdict. It was the 12th time the Supreme Court has deferred the appeal. We'll have more right now with Deborah Turkheimer, professor of law at Northwestern University and the author of Credible, Why We Doubt Accusers and Protect Abusers. Professor Turkheimer, if you can respond to this latest news that I think have rocked many in this country. President Trump faces paying E. Jean Carroll close to $90 million, and now his own Department of Justice is criminally investigating her. Can you talk about the grounds and the history of this case?
2: Yes, I can do that. Thanks for having me. I guess we need to go back to October 2022. During the discovery phase of E. Jean Carroll's lawsuit, she was deposed. And one of the questions that she was asked pertained to whether she was getting any outside funding for her legal fees. And she answered no. This Department of Justice investigation into perjury charges centers on that particular

0: response. So it's a very small piece of this lawsuit. Donald Trump has tried over and over again to impugn E. Jean Carroll's credibility around the sexual abuse allegations. That has been unsuccessful over and over again. So this is about the question of whether she knew when she answered no to that question about outside legal funding, that in fact, billionaire Reid Hoffman had contributed some money to her case, to her lawyers, to enable this to actually come forward. Because as we know, it's very expensive to sue civilly, and particularly to go up against someone with the resources of Donald Trump. So this perjury investigation centers on that deposition. It's unusual in so many ways, Amy.
1: Explain those ways.
0: So there are some very technical, let's say, obstacles to proving perjury in this case that I'm thinking about even at this very early stage of an investigation. So, you know, one point to make is that E. Jean Carroll must have willfully or knowingly lied under oath in this deposition. If she simply made a mistake, if she wasn't aware of whatever funding arrangement was in place, that's not perjury. A second point is that the statement must have some material bearing on the likely outcome of the case. Here, when E. Jean Carroll's allegations went to trial, ultimately, the judge decided that none of this should even come into evidence. It was too tangential to bear in any meaningful way on the case. So that materiality requirement is going to be tough. The venue is unusual here. Why Chicago, you might ask? Well, it's unclear. Apparently, there may be some connection to one of Reid Hoffman's nonprofits. But venue is ordinarily in the location where an offense occurred. There's no allegation that the funding of the legal fees was itself improper. So I find that to be curious. And then the last point is probably the most important, which is there is a due process right not to be the victim of any kind of selective or vindictive prosecution. And it's very apparent on the face of this that the use of the Justice Department to go after E. Jean Carroll in this way is completely unprecedented. It is an obvious indication that Donald Trump continues to go after E. Jean Carroll in this vendetta. And in this case, he's using the taxpayer-funded Justice Department to do that. These cases are brought in our name, in the name of the people of the United States. And it's frankly galling.
2: I mean, so what broader concerns arise from this Department of Justice investigating someone who has successfully sued a sitting president?
0: Well, there is no precedent for anything like this. To take one question and answer in a civil case and to use that as the basis for this federal investigation, it raises questions about the allocation of resources. Why is this a federal case? Why is it in the interest of justice to go after E. Jean Carroll at this moment in time? And I think the inescapable conclusion is that the Justice Department is being used to pursue Donald Trump's continuing revenge tour against E. Jean Carroll. I will also note that unlike cases against James Comey, Letitia James, Adam Schiff, Jerome Powell, E. Jean Carroll is and always has been a private citizen. And so there's something about this instance that I think may strike people as even more egregious than some examples in the past where selective or vindictive prosecution is very much in the mix. This seems different. And I should say it's yet another example of the ways in which Donald Trump has tried to silence E. Jean Carroll, has tried to deter her from coming forward, has tried to threaten her into keeping quiet. Even if this investigation goes nowhere, even if there are no successful perjury charges, as I suspect in the end, there will be no successful perjury charges, it's hugely daunting to know that you are being investigated by the Justice Department.
1: And it's very interesting that he does this at the time of the theatrical release of the film about her called Ask E. Jean. And also that this came out after yesterday. If you can, in this last 30 seconds, explain what the Supreme Court did in E. Jean's case.
0: So the Supreme Court is continuing to sort of kick the can down the road when it comes to deciding whether Donald Trump has any reason not to pay the judgment against him. It seems as if they may be waiting for his appeal to come up in the second case. You mentioned that there were two verdicts against him, one for around $5 million, one for around $83 million. And it may be that they're sort of waiting to consolidate his arguments. We won't know for a bit. But right now, the Supreme Court is sort of sitting on these cases.
1: Deborah Turkheimer, we want to thank you so much for being with us, professor of law at Northwestern University and the author of the book Credible, Why We Doubt Accusers and Protect Abusers. That does it for today's show. I'll be in Great Barrington today for the 20th anniversary of the Berkshire International Film Festival, where Steal This Story, Please is the opening film, the film about Democracy Now! And independent media. Tomorrow, I'm headed to Tucson, Arizona, for Friday night and Saturday, a fundraiser for KXCI Community Radio in Tucson. That's at 10:30 in the morning, the film showing at 1 on Saturday and through the week. And then on Saturday night, I'll be in Phoenix for the showing of the film, doing the Q&A afterwards. Next week, Tampa, celebrating KFAI Community Radio, and on Sunday we'll be in Miami. 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I'm Amy Goodman with Nermeen Sheikh. Go to democracynow.org for all the details. Thanks so much for joining us.
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4: Hello, welcome to Newsday on the BBC World Service. I'm Ansoi in Nairobi and James Copnell is in London.
5: Our top story today, the US Vice President J.D. Vance says a ceasefire extension deal with Iran is very close, though there are some outstanding issues. The deal would allow for further discussions on Iran's nuclear program and an agreement on free navigation through the Strait of Hormuz. We'll get the thoughts of the former senior director for the Gulf at the US National Security Council.
4: We also head to Oman and find out why this Gulf country has fallen out of favor with President Trump.
5: And we're going to hear about a possible new $250 note in the US featuring an image of President Trump. Our business presenter Nick Marsh will take us through the details after this bulletin of the latest world news.
6: BBC News with Govinda Gill. The US Vice President J.D. Vance has said Washington and Tehran are very close to agreeing an extension of their ceasefire, which reports say will include the gradual reopening of the Strait of Hormuz. But he said there were still sticking points. Here's our North America correspondent, Tom Simons.
7: as has often been the case with this whole process, there are going to be some caveats. First of all, Donald Trump has not signed off on this agreement. Secondly, Iranian state media sources are saying there isn't actually an agreement, and if there was, then Iranians would have to sign off on it first. And then this is only the start of the process. Whatever agreement the two sides have reached, it's only the beginning that allows potentially the Straits of Hormuz to open and wider talks to begin about what happens to Iran's nuclear materials and its nuclear program.
6: Lebanon's prime minister has said nothing can justify Israeli assaults and mass evacuation orders in the south of the country. Nawaf Salam said Israel's actions amounted to collective punishment, which he said was condemned by all international norms and laws. Dozens of people have been killed in Israel's expanded offensive in recent days. Lina Sinjab is in Beirut.
8: Israel has made it clear they want to disarm Hezbollah, they want to protect their northern border, they want to eliminate any threat coming from Hezbollah, and they want to disconnect this connection and alliance between Hezbollah and Iran. But the way Israel is approaching this issue is making it difficult in Lebanon, especially for this government, because Iran and its own community, the supporters, those who are being bombarded by Israel, they say that they have the legitimate right to fight back and retaliate for Israeli aggression.
6: The head of the World Health Organization is in the Democratic Republic of Congo to help coordinate the response to the deadly Ebola outbreak. Landing in Kinshasa, Tedros Adhanom Ghebreyesus said the virus could be stopped. He appealed to warring parties to declare a ceasefire to let health workers in. Barbara Plett-Usher reports.
9: Dr. Tedros has been sending messages of reassurance and solidarity, telling Congolese people they are not alone and vowing to do everything in his power to help them. He and other health officials have said they are still trying to catch up with a rare species of the Ebola virus that spread undetected for weeks, probably months, in a remote area where dozens of armed groups have operated for decades.
6: A Blue Origin rocket has exploded on its launch pad in a setback for the firm run by Amazon founder Jeff Bezos. The fireball could be seen from far away. The company called it an anomaly, saying no one was hurt. The New Glenn rocket was undergoing a static fire test at Cape Canaveral. World news from the BBC. Singapore's foreign minister has said North Korea doesn't seem keen to engage with the US, South Korea or Japan, as he reported back on a rare diplomatic visit to Pyongyang. Vivian Balakrishnan said the country was instead deepening its ties with Russia and China and focusing on self-reliance and military deterrence. He was speaking in South Korea, whose government has requested Singapore's help in securing renewed dialogue with the North. A Russian drone has hit a residential building and exploded in the Romanian city of Galat, close to the border with Ukraine. Bucharest has accused Moscow of a serious and irresponsible escalation. Nick Thorpe has more details.
10: The Russian drone hit the 10th floor of a block of flats in the early hours of the morning, setting fire to the building and injuring two residents. The River Danube nearby forms the border with Ukraine, and Ukrainian ports are regular targets of Russian air.

0: of any society.
1: Of Surly Voices here on WMNF Tampa 88.5. My name is Liz. I'm one of your hosts, and my co-host Maria is joining me from South Florida. How are you, Maria?
2: I'm great, but I'm actually in D.C. right now.
1: Oh, okay. So the majority of our panel is up in D.C. right now. Welcome to Miss Donna. How are you, Donna?
3: I am in a hotel in Foggy Bottom in Washington, D.C., and I am well, recently released from the hold of the United States Capitol Police, where I am fighting for your rights, folks.
1: Donna is up in D.C. protesting the proposed cuts to Medicaid and has a lot of, as usual, Donna's like the magic that the camera looks for when the photographers are snapping photos. So
3: they do find me.
1: They find you, and you always look fierce and absolutely apropos to the moment. So thank you so much for going to D.C. and doing the work on the ground for those folks like me who can't leave on the spur of the moment. It's, you know, one day I will be able to do that, but today is not the day. Anyway, if you guys want to give us a call, 813-239-9663, or you can email to dj@wmnf.org. So tell us the tale, Donna. How did it all go down?
3: Okay, so we came from all around the country. There was a huge contingency for Alaska. Word on the street is that Murkowski, who is a Republican senator, is seriously considering becoming a Democrat. 40% of the people in Alaska, I'm told, are recipients of Medicaid. Mm. And so she is not here for the chicanery.
1: Yeah.
3: Coming out of D.C. Josh Hawley, Missouri, also going at it with Trump. This is like young MAGA guy, and he is up in arms because his seat is vulnerable in the midterms, and he is very concerned about the path that the administration has taken with cuts to Medicaid and other things that leave his constituents exposed. Also up next was, let's see who we had, Murkowski, Susan Collins in Maine. Susan Collins in Maine, as we know, is definitely plays the bipartisan game. I think people don't like her. It's a reflection of her constituents, right? I think that she governs a state. I've been in Maine. I've worked in Maine. I think that her state are socially liberal and fiscal conservatives. If it does exist, it exists in Maine. It's Can America, right? It's like part Canada and part America. People know how to be rude and polite at the same time. So you can see the American and the British aspects there. Now, the folks in Maine are pushing back hard against Medicaid cuts. And then the usual firebrands like Elizabeth Warren, Bernie Sanders, AOC, you know, they're all in the hopper here. But we were bird dogging and visiting the offices and telling our stories to these particular people, because those votes are up in the air. Right now, it says, they said Susan Collins, Republican from Maine, and Josh Hawley, Republican from Missouri, declined to say Wednesday whether they would vote to proceed to the bill if their concerns about Medicaid cuts remain unsolved. The Senate Finance Committee on Wednesday circulated a proposal to establish a $15 billion health care provider relief fund, but Collins said it wouldn't be adequate to keep many rural hospitals Same thing that Holly is saying, from going out of business.
1: Right.
3: Wall Street Journal, conversely, and I was reading early this morning to prepare for this, Wall Street Journal did an article on the Medicaid hospital scam. So once again, the folks with money are furthering the narrative that Medicaid is some type of ruse for folks to steal lots of money. And I'm sure Rick Scott has something to say about that.
1: But Voldemort.
3: So there you go, y'all. That's what we got going. So 60 people were arrested yesterday. And I've given you the context for that. Lots of people came from Alaska who are wheelchair bound from Alaska.
1: And the cops handcuffed them. There's video we can post.
3: Very much like the 60s, where people were being beaten and having milkshakes poured on their heads. When Americans see folks in wheelchairs, there was one guy who was had no vision. He was blind. And they took his stick.
1: Oh, my gosh.
3: They took his stick. And then he was just sitting there with his handcuffs on. We finally got them. Now, let me say this about the Capitol Police. Capitol Police understand these are civil arrests. And I know we say ACAB, right?
1: Mm-hmm.
3: But if there is a nice police officer, I would say 95% of these guys are, it would be like if your friend was arresting you. Because when they arrest you, they have to keep their hand on you. And the officer, he just kind of put his arm around my shoulder, like, you know, and squeezed, like, you're okay. And then when we were getting on the bus, they rolled up the air conditioned bus.
1: Oh, nice.
3: They rolled the bus up with the wheelchair ramp. So the air conditioned bus, which my sister was here, she got on the air conditioned bus, right? And I think they hate me because I get processed first. They snatch me off the floor. I lay down because we were supposed to lay down like we were dead.
1: Yeah.
3: So I lay down on the floor. And how do they find me? How do they find me out of everyone?
1: You put off this welcoming energy for, hey, come and talk to me. I know stuff.
3: For poop for cops? I hope. Not the police. So Deborah's walking around. She's on MSNBC. She's on Reuters. She's on the AP, holding up these signs. Medicaid cuts kill. She's wearing a blue hat and a white shirt and running around there like the Muppet caper. Just going around and around and around like she did the last time. And I'm lying on the floor and they just make a beeline for me, like, come here. And the guy said, you're going to get up for me? Because, you know, most people make them pick them up. And I said, yeah, you know, because I don't know what you're going to pull. And I'm past the age where you can just pull randomly on limbs and have that go well.
1: Exactly.
3: As a matter of fact, my thumb here is still swollen.
1: Oh.
3: As you can see compared to the other one.
1: Yeah.
3: It's still very much, you can't see much texture there. And I still don't have feeling right here.
1: Oh.
3: Because when we were sitting in the van, the drama always finds me. You know this. All my friends know this about me already. The van that I was in had someone who was talking to people that weren't there. And also, when somebody decided they were going to have some type of attack, so we had to pull our van over to the side of the road on the way to the clearinghouse, you know, to the patty, to the pink, the La Pinta. Okay. We had to pull over. The officer takes her off the back of the truck and sits her directly in the sun against the metal of the van.
1: Ow.
3: And not on purpose, but when they got out and they were like, if it's heat, she's right in the sun. And they were both in the sun. And I was like, they're both going to die now. Not really. Yeah. The officer that's down and because they're standing directly. It was 100 and some odd degrees in DC yesterday. Mm. So who decides to get arrested on the hottest day God ever made? Now, the lady, the ambulance came and took her, and she refused to care. So, yeah. So anyway, that was a big part. They put us in lines on purple, pink, green, and they processed us. The whole thing took about, if you take a civil arrest in DC, for folks who are interested, these arrests are usually planned. They are somewhat some political theater and the protest of political theater, right? And so the officers know this. And so it's not like we're criminals, we've committed a crime. You know, we are exercising our right to redress our government, our grievances to our government via our highways and byways and also our houses of legislation and administration. So that's what we do. We fly up here, we do the thing, we are processed. We're treated like human beings. We get the plastic handcuffs. By the time we got to processing, most people needed to have their handcuffs moved from the back to the front because of shoulder strain and other previous injuries, or just the fact they were too tight. And the officers, once we were all sat down and they could see everybody, they did that for us. They brought out cold water. The sergeant was bringing out cold water to people. They put the fans on us because the processing area, the warehouse we were in, didn't have air conditioning, but it was cool, right? Because they had huge fans running and they were passing around ice cold water to everybody. So we were not being punished by the Capitol Police. You know, they've been through some things.
0: Yeah.
3: They've been through some stuff. And then they saw their people who murdered and harmed them be pardoned. So they're probably more with us.
1: Sure.
3: But they couldn't say anything.
1: Right.
3: But when we were telling our stories, they rushed us out of there so fast. When we say mic check, everybody has to repeat what they hear because it amplifies the voice of the speaker. One of the officers said, we said, mic check. The officer said, mic check. And I was like, what was with us? This is great. And he was like listening and nodding his head like he was at the protest, right? And remember, D.C. is like 96% Democrat. So the vast majority of people who live in the DMV are not going to be Trump supporters. Right, that's going to happen as you get deeper down into Virginia. So that's my story for yesterday.
1: Nice. So what happens, all right, with a civil arrest, if you get civilly arrested, it doesn't like go on your permanent record or anything like that?
3: No, it's civil. It's like, you know, you can't find a person's any type of civil offense. Now, people who, if they tell you, this is what they tell you. They tell you, the last time I did this was after Dobbs' decision.
1: Yeah.
3: That took away Roe v. Wade.
1: Right.
3: And we did that. My son did that. No, we did Medicaid. It was Manny that, it was my son that did the Dobbs, right? And he put the pictures on his dating website and he says, chicks love it. So I'm getting arrested for reproductive rights and all the girls are like, oh my God, you're such an amazing
1: guy. Well, of
3: guy.
1: Course, yeah. Smart, yeah.
3: He cares about my uterus. Yes, he does. So anyway, the civil arrest is just a civil matter. Like, it's like getting a traffic ticket.
1: Okay.
3: Liken it to a traffic ticket. However, if you get more civil arrest than they will allow, in other words, you can't make a career out of it.
1: Yeah.
3: They'll tell you, you don't need to get arrested. Some people do two in a year, but generally speaking, you need to do one every 12 months.
1: And that's your allotment.
3: Right. And so basically, and they'll have a warrant. If they have a warrant for your arrest, you're going to stay in jail.
1: Yeah.
3: So last night they had people who had more than one and they did take them to central processing at the county, 10 people. And they were all released. So they weren't
1: okay.
3: Really trying to take people and give them the business.
1: Right.
3: So I was going to do July 9th, but I decided to take yesterday with Deborah. But some people needed to. I brought people from Tampa. I brought Trevor. Trevor Rosine came. Jen Olguin came, who was with me when we almost got murdered doing disaster relief in Puerto Rico. And I, Dr. Cole is up here. And my sister, my son,
1: Nadia.
3: Nadia,
1: for you guys who've been listening, for you guys who have been listening to us from the very beginning, like 8 years ago, Nadia was one of the original hosts of the show. So I saw her yesterday. I saw Betty Ann. Some of the folks I didn't know, but yeah, it looked like a good turnout.
3: We met Medea Benjamin. And we got to take, and there are a lot of people in our audience who know who she is. She was on the flotilla, like a lot of international celebrity/activists. The thing about Medea is that, you know, she be stunting for the gram, low key, but not really, because
1: yeah.
3: She was doing it before the gram was a thing.
1: Oh, okay.
3: Right? It just happened that the gram met her on the
1: yeah.
3: path. And she's a tiny little woman. And of course, I went over and I gushed and I was like, oh my God, you're like the boss biatch of all the boss protests. I mean, she was doing it before BLM, right?
1: Oh, wow.
3: I remember I was in the big bloggers tent in Colorado where I lived at the time. And I said, dragged my son out of school because I took him on all these, that's how he got stuff like this. But he was with me and we were managing the VIP area. And somebody heard screaming outside. And then I was like, what is that? And people were like, I don't know. So everybody runs to look outside and there's Code Pink with their pink shirts on, everything pink, because they're feminist, right, as well. And they were anti-war, anti-anything a leftist would be anti, right?
1: Mm-hmm.
3: And they were out there raising holy
1: hell.
3: And that was the first time I had seen someone do that. And so Nadia and Trevor and Betty Ann and Manny and I took a picture. No, Manny wasn't in the picture. With Medea Benjamin.
1: Which we'll post on the page. Okay. That'll be interesting. Yeah. All right. So I have a couple of emails here. One of them, let's see. This is from Jerome. He says, what's it going to take for Liz, Donna, and Maria to get at least the following half hour? No offense to Dr. Wolf, but an hour just isn't enough. Surly. Jerome. Thank you, Jerome. That's so nice. Then I've got one. It says, I'm so glad to hear that Donna is safe and has been released. This is from Gretchen. The Gretchen that we know. Yes, thank you.
3: A lawyer Gretchen.
1: Yes.
3: The Innocence Project. Super lawyer Gretchen. Yes.
1: Yeah.
3: Activist lawyer Gretchen.
1: And then Jiminy says, I'm so glad you're safe. Thank you so much for going up there and telling us all about it. Jiminy. Thanks, guys. So nice. So what else do we have on the agenda today? Maria, you got anything top of mind?
2: I mean, just to piggyback off of what Donna was talking about, I just want to remind folks that Josh Hawley was one of the ardent supporters of the insurrection. And now all of a sudden, do you remember everyone leaving him leaving Capitol Hill with his fist raised?
1: Yes.
2: At all the protesters. And now all of a sudden he's like, oh, wait, but don't come after my state's what? Medicaid, right? But, you know, the thing about yesterday that I just could not, you know, I'm still trying to reconcile in my head is that on the same day that they were handcuffing people in wheelchairs and people with white canes, Jeff Bezos is planning his wedding this weekend. And like all of these people, here we are in the rotunda and all of these people are getting arrested. So and because this government wants to give that guy a tax cut.
1: Mm-hmm.
2: It's crazy to me.
1: Yeah, absolutely.
2: That all of these people are sacrificing for that guy to get a tax cut. How much more does he need?
1: Exactly.
2: How much more does he need?
1: I mean, because it's not like he's out there, you know, providing free lunch for folks. I mean, he's not very philanthropic as philanthropists go. And so it's like he's not even trying to share any of it. He's just blowing it all and making a spectacle.
2: Right.
1: Yeah.
2: I just thought that was just a profound contrast in where we are and what we're doing. And I think we ought to like address it in some way. The other thing I think we should talk about is the New York primary, Democratic primary for mayor.
1: Yes.
2: Can we have that conversation?
1: Absolutely. For those of you who have not heard, the Democratic primary was held in New York for the mayor position, and alleged woman harasser Cuomo was like the darling to win for some reason. I don't know why Democrats keep going back to the well for the folks who don't respect women's rights. But anyway, the guy who actually won was quite a surprise.
3: Zoran Mom Donnie.
1: Mom Donnie, yeah.
3: Mom Donnie.
1: Now, aside from being a Democratic Socialist.
3: And kind of fine.
1: And kind of fine. Mm-hmm. He is kind of fine. He harkens back to the days of... remember there was that one photo with Obama and Trudeau and another fine head of state, and it was like, wow, you know, this really looks good. This guy would slip into that picture no problem at all.
3: He definitely could use, if I had more sugar, I would be a sugar mama. Because I like to sprinkle some sugar.
1: maybe Bezos can give us some sugar.
3: Well, he know what? He's even though Lauren had her own money and her own accomplishments, because we're a feminist show, we have to say that, right?
1: Mm-hmm.
3: Like, she came in and she had her own, she was a pilot. She was teaching how to fly planes. And then she taught him other things. But the a little spicy this morning. But he definitely, when you compare the two of them, he definitely is a sugar daddy, but he ain't made her sweet yet. It's a little sour. So she needs some more sugar. But go on, the New York City election.
1: So,
3: yes, I'm sorry.
1: Just so happens, Mom Donnie is also Muslim, from what I understand. I don't.
2: He is.
1: Yes, he is Muslim. And all these vote blue, no matter who people, they need to be stepping up, because there is so much hatred online for this guy. For no good reason other than, you know, he's not a woman molesting Cuomo, but there we go. All right, let's talk to Pat real quick, because she's been hanging on a minute. Hi, Pat.
0: Hey, just wanted to say, yeah, Mom Donnie is a Muslim and pro human rights for everybody, Palestine. I think that's why people don't like him. But I called to say that in order to keep a more well-rounded international perspective, I listen to the public broadcasting stations in other countries like France 24 or Deutsche Welle in Germany or Al Jazeera. Anyways, but I wanted to say, did you see the thing about Bezos and the wedding with the protesters did? They not only unfurled that big banner in the middle of where they were going to have their wedding stuff and said, if you can afford to rent the entire area of Venice, you can afford to pay more taxes.
1: Yeah.
2: Saw that.
3: Yes. That was
0: great. And
3: then
0: the protesters had inflatable crocodiles that they were going to put in the
1: I love that.
3: I
1: love that.
0: What was the other thing? Oh, they also did an effigy of Bezos, and they put it on a cardboard, like an Amazon box. And it was floating in the water, and Bezos is crawling out of the water with his hand up, and his hand is full of money. And that's floating in the Venetian waterways, too. So anyways, I just wanted to share that. It's kind of cool. Huh? That was on France 24 this morning. So, okay, doing a good job, ladies, okay?
1: Thank you so much,
2: love
1: Pat.
2: It.
1: Bye-bye. Inflatable
2: I love it.
1: Alligators. I need to get me some of those, yeah. So anyway, all the hatred directed at this guy and folks, and I'm like, okay, wait, what happened to vote blue no matter who? Oh, it's vote blue no matter who, unless they're Muslim and supporting Palestine.
2: Or under 70.
1: Or under 70. Thank you. Chuck Schumer just went to the clinic yesterday because he had some kind of issue. And it's like, what is the aversion to having folks of middle age, at least, and go from there? You know, it's, why do we have to have the relics of the past still clinging for dear life to their seats?
2: Listen, the Chuck Schumers and the geriatrics of the party have cause young people to inherit a world that makes no sense.
1: Right.
2: That absolutely makes no sense, right? You've got you know, we talked to people yesterday that have over $250,000 in student loan debt. Like, next to impossible to recover from.
1: Right.
2: And with no prospects and no living wages and everything for their future is untenable. And for the seniors to take issue with that is just, I can't make sense of it. I really cannot.
1: You know, I know lots of elderly folks, my dad for one, and he was like, he's in his 80s, and he's like, I don't know how these people even, and he has not been a slouch intellectually in his quote unquote retirement. He usually gets two or three jobs going, but he's like, I don't know how these people think we can, you know, they can keep going full steam. I can't do things that I used to do 10 years ago. So, I mean, if quote unquote normal people can see that, you know, their faculties fade after a while, do the folks in DC just think they're immune to it?
2: It's I don't know. I think that they're living in a glass house, an ivory tower or something. I was I'm in my best friend's house, right? And I said to him, he lives here in DC, and Eleanor Holmes Norton is 88, and she's debating whether or not she should run for re-election.
1: Okay, she is older than my daddy. So.
2: She's 88 years old. Like, she's like, her pension is on lock. She shouldn't have to worry about that. Like, but the other part of the issue is, and this, he and I had this conversation the other day, the other part of the issue is they haven't prepared people to succeed them. There's no succession plan.
1: Yeah.
2: Right? So, you know, they're out there. They have not bothered. They haven't considered. They have not considered what happens next. And they have not. They've left this vacuum. And I think that I don't know, Donna, help me out with this number. Like, I think 5 Democrats since January have died in office in Congress.
3: I think we lost 3.
2: 3.
3: Mm-hmm. Yep. We lost 3.
2: Jerry mm-hmm. Conley.
3: Mm-hmm. Sylvester Turner.
2: And the other woman from Texas.
3: Yeah, we lost her. And then Sylvester Turner went ahead and, in his divine wisdom, with stage 4 brain cancer, took her seat.
1: Wow.
3: And then he died. Mm-hmm.
1: I mean, yeah, use common sense, folks. Gosh.
3: Right?
1: Stage 4 brain cancer, you don't have that long. Go enjoy your life somewhere.
2: Sheila Jackson Lee had pancreatic cancer.
3: Right.
2: Jerry Conley had throat cancer.
3: Mm-hmm.
2: And Sylvester Turner had brain cancer.
3: Yes.
1: Unbelievable. Okay. Unbelievable.
3: So there we are, right? That is what we're up against. So when people, because one day I hope to be 80 one day, right? I hope to be 60 one day. So what I'm trying to do is, since I've crossed a certain milestone, I look and I go, okay, I want to be that type of 70-year-old. I want to mm-hmm. be that type of 60-year-old. And hopefully I get to make it to 80 still making my own coffee, you know, and getting in my own bed at night. This is our hope for our old age. I would like to get older. I don't have anything against getting older. You know, I've got fine lines and forehead creases to show and gray hair to show that, you know, I'm a mature woman. So this is not about ageism. This is about if I'm 74 and I know that I have Alzheimer's disease, or if I have an aggressive form of cancer, or my cancer has come back, I am going to give up my Supreme Court seat.
1: Yeah.
3: Okay. During an era and before my president is a lame duck. When you don't do things like that, you're not helping us.
1: Right.
3: Even if you were 30 and you had an aggressive blastoma, right, then it would probably be best to go ahead and give that seat up while you can. And then these Republican states like Texas, where you have this governor, I almost said something that you're not supposed to say. I want to have this in my head forever. When you have these red states, they don't just move to replace. You just don't have that seat for months and months. It's dangerous.
2: Right. And what about there was a Republican congresswoman who is in a memory care nursing home in Texas.
1: What?
2: Right now. And she is still in her seat. Like, come on, you guys.
1: Yeah. It's, you know, to me, as a professional, I feel like I have a responsibility to mentor the next generation coming up. There should be the same kind of philosophy in Congress, and you should want to not mess everything up. I mean, the hubris, it's great. Like RGB, absolutely perfect example. If she had stepped down, if she had resigned, while she could still be replaced, we wouldn't have Amy Coney Barrett on the Supreme Court.
2: Yep. I kind of think I have two theories. One of them is just their ego. But my other theory is, like, you know, the whole thing about the race between for committee assignments and stuff like that with Jerry Connolly against AOC and stuff, and the leadership getting behind the terminally ill guy. I kind of think that part of that, though, is that, and this is my theory,
1: mm-hmm.
2: I kind of think that part of that is special interest groups. That a lot of these lobbyists, if their person isn't chairing that committee, and you have people who are not taking special interest money, it's going to be a problem for them. So they'd rather prop up the terminal guy than to make way for the next generation of people that they have no control over.
1: Right. Gosh. Well, Ray from Lakeland is on the line, and I think he's got a solution for us. If y'all want to call, give us a call at 813-239-9663, or you can email to dj@wmnf.org. All right, so let's see what Ray in Lakeland has to say. Hi, Ray.
4: Good morning.
1: Good morning.
4: Hi, so I was listening, and I'm thinking, like, you women do such a great job. I appreciate every moment that you're on the radio. And I want to thank you. Thank you. Thank you.
1: Thank you, Ray.
4: Yes, ma'am. Well, I was listening to you, your concerns about how our elderly representatives are aging out to the grave. It doesn't make sense.
3: None.
4: For so many reasons.
1: Yeah.
4: So I knew a gentleman who was a state congressman in Minnesota, and he was mentoring young people when I lived in Utah. He was mentoring young people in Utah who were tied to some of the polygamy and some of the, like, family abuse issues. And he was taking on people's stories, and he was sharing those stories through an email, you know, community.
1: Mm-hmm.
4: And, the thing is, I'm a street guy. You could see some great things. I might be on the news, you know, at a food pantry, but you might also see me hanging out with homeless people and think that I'm one of them, which doesn't bother me because I'm about my father's business. But if you've got special interests, those people have to consider what the special interest, you know, backers are, why they're giving you the money. The New York, the clip I saw from New York from the debate was, where would you go if you took a foreign trip abroad as this New York mayor? And you had all these people saying, oh, I'm going to go over to this country. I'm going to go over to this country and, you know, make my presence known and show them my support. What does that have to do with New York? What does that have to do with New York at all?
1: Exactly.
2: Thank you.
1: Yeah.
4: You know, and that's the difference between going after the money and representing the people and representing the people and going, stepping out for the people. I don't think you're going to find a 22-year-old or 30-year-old that is as adamant if they don't have direct ties. And then when that switchover happens, when you see that they're promoting Monsanto's or they're promoting, you know, Amazon or the labor movements, and or not the labor movements, excuse me, but the establishment, you say, oh, well, who donated at their last campaign? All right, we need to go. And we need to have a way, all these lawyers who make laws that just hire more lawyers. No, we need to have laws to where if someone's not representing us, we can have a special election to get rid of them. Not even to have another candidate posted, but to get rid of them. I mean, because when somebody turns their back on you, if you're in a relationship, you can leave. But we're stuck with them for 2 years. We're stuck with them for 4 years. We're stuck with them. That makes zero sense in 2025.
1: Amen.
4: I mean,
1: yeah.
4: I can vote for America's Next Top Model or, you know, American Idol on my phone. So yes. Why do I have to sit and listen to Marco Rubio? Why do I have to listen to Marco Rubio if I feel like he betrayed me?
1: Exactly.
4: That's just an example. That's just an example. And currently, I think Marco Rubio is probably doing the hardest job and the best job of everybody in Washington right now. That's, you know, on at that level. But we if the system's unfair, then, you know, if they're playing in our face.
1: All right. Thank you. Yeah.
4: Yes,
1: thank
4: ma'am.
1: You. Thank you so much for calling, Ray. It's been very nice talking to you.
4: I love your show. Thank you so much.
1: Thank you. Bye-bye. All right. Let's talk to Jim in St. Pete. Hi, Jim.
5: Hey, no, it's Kim with a K. But that's all right.
1: Oh, Kim with a K. Okay.
5: I love your show.
1: Thank you.
5: You know, you talk about the oldsters. I'm an oldster. But the problem isn't so much the oldsters. It's their power team that, hey, if their head gets taken off, they're all out of jobs.
1: And so, yeah, you have a lot of assistants and aides and
5: exactly.
1: stuff propping up
5: and,
1: the corpses.
5: And they're
1: yeah.
5: the ones, exactly. And they're the ones holding on to the power. Plus, you know, there's an old adage, boxers never know when to retire.
1: Oh, I hadn't heard that one.
5: Until their brains are scrambled.
1: Oh.
5: And even then they go back into the ring.
1: Oh, wow. Yeah.
5: And that's what these politicians all are. It's all about the fame and glory.
1: Right.
5: It has nothing to do with about leading a country. I'm just such a pessimist. But that's all I had to say.
1: Well, thank you so much for calling, Kim. It was nice hearing from you.
5: Love your show.
1: Thank you. Bye-bye. So, yeah, Kim's got a point, because in the book about Biden that I read, one of the main things was how his little tight circle pretty much ran interference for everything that was done, and people who should have been able to have fairly easy access to Biden didn't have it because this inner circle.
2: But there has to be some sort of thing like political Darwinism. You know what I mean? Like, if your ideas and your capacity have expired, then you have to find the exit. I'm not like, if I am no longer useful in my job, and that includes the people around the person that's elected.
1: Right.
2: If I am no longer useful and I am no longer of service, right, then I too should find the exit. The thing about it is, you have young people, if they are younger people, I should say, because we could talk about Congress and have young people be 60 at this point, right?
1: Right.
2: But new people are still going to need staff. But I think that you have to be good at your job. But if you are still like, well, this is the way we've always done it, no, like we have evolved as a species. We have evolved, I would hope, as a democracy. I mean, sometimes I'm not so sure. But if you are no longer of service to the American people, it's time for you to go.
1: Right.
2: Whether you are staff or an elected officer.
1: Exactly. And, you know, it seems as though the Democratic Party's motto is, we've always done it this way, and it... because we've always done it this way. Yeah. And I think that's part of what is really driving some of this animus toward Mam Dhani in New York is, okay, wait, it was this guy Cuomo, and you know, he, in other words, if the DNC could have put their fingers on the scale, they certainly would have in New York. Because
2: I think they tried. I think we don't know yet, but I would love to know just how many new primary voters he brought into the process.
1: Right.
2: Like people who never thought that they would be voting in the primary. They just would, you know, because a lot of people don't vote in the primary. It's just that they accept what the party gives them. And then, they vote in the general election if they vote at all. But I think that, you know, I was watching a bunch of his TikToks and reels and like short little videos. And he has this very, it's a very intimate connection he has with people when he's saying, I just voted for myself. He goes, but you're not voting for me. You're voting for yourself too in this next election. It was just this very intimate. And I watched this, a bunch of different ones where his dialogue with people was just very almost one. He has a very good command of guns where his dialogue with people was just very almost one. He has a very good command.

0: should be made by every single politician to do that, you know, because at the end of the day, it's public service. Right.
1: And he ran on a very progressive platform, you know, affordable housing being one. I mean,
0: daycare, all of the things that make living in New York oppressive.
1: Right.
0: You know, you can't afford the rent. You don't get paid enough. You can't. So he's like a living wage. You can't afford the rent. So rent freezes. You can't afford child care. So we're not having kids in this city. Mm-hmm. And we can't afford to get to work if we, everything was economics. And, you know, if you spent any time in New York, you could see that the living in New York for the average person was just oppressive.
1: Yeah. And then, yeah. And so people who say, oh, well, you know, that's too progressive for us. Well, this is what we have been saying. We have been saying that there is going to be a candidate who runs on progressive ideals, who's going to, you know, take the spotlight and show people in the DNC anyway, that they're absolutely wrong in trying to slide down the Republican train with the Cheneys. So, yeah, it's like, what are they thinking? Why would you ever go pandering to Republicans and
0: moneyed interests?
1: And moneyed interests and ignore the largest part of your potential voting base. All right, let's talk to Pat in Seminole. Hi, Pat.
2: Hey, please forgive the second call. The gentleman said there was nobody else in line, so it was okay.
1: Yes.
2: So I wanted to say that the young man who called a little while ago about the where would you go on your first trip in elected office, that's an AIPAC question, because what happens, like, when people get elected, they get this, maybe even free. I mean, look at the governors in Florida. As soon as they're elected, first place they go is to Israel. And so that's what the nature of the question is. It's not just like, where would you like to go? This is about, are you supporting Israel? And then...
1: Oh, okay.
0: It's not even just the governors. It's our county commissioners here in Palm Beach County, our state legislators. That is the first trip that they go to, too, as well.
2: Yeah, and then the other thing I wanted to say is, if you wanted more stuff on Mamdani, the Stephen Colbert pre-election interview had Mamdani, and then I don't know if the Jewish
0: Landers.
2: What's his name?
0: Yeah, Landers. His last name is Landers. He came in third.
2: Yeah, and they each endorsed the other in the election, because Landers is Jewish and Mamdani is Muslim, and they each co-endorsed each other. And in the Colbert interview, which is really interesting, he was asking about support for Israel-Palestine, that specific issue, and that particular issue was answered so wonderfully, saying, I believe in human rights for everybody, that they got a lot of voters they wouldn't have otherwise for that particular question. So if anybody wants to see the background on that, watch the Colbert interview, okay?
1: All right. Thanks, Pat.
2: Take care.
1: You too. Bye-bye.
2: Bye.
1: All right. Let's talk to Art in Lakeland. Hi, Art.
3: Hey, how are you?
1: Good. How are you?
3: I know you already passed this section, but about Congress, what really aggravates me is, no matter how good or bad a job you do in Congress, it's seniority that lets you move up, you know, and become committee, you know, leaders and all. Whether you've done a good job in the time you've been there has nothing to do with it. It's just how many years you spend, they keep moving you up in seniority.
1: It's like when they promote kids in school that didn't really learn anything.
0: Yeah, or I mean, how much money you raise and where you get it from.
3: Right. If you work for a corporation, you know, if you're not a good, you know, smart individual, you don't move up in the corporation. You stay, you know, pushing the broom or, you know, middle management. But, I mean, Marjorie Taylor Greene has never passed a bill hardly in her life.
1: Right.
3: And yet now she's running committee.
1: Wow. Yeah. You know,
3: just because she's been there longer.
1: Wow. Okay.
3: You know, that's what's aggravating.
1: That's a good point. So, yeah, it's like a... it's

0: like a race for the top, but the race is really, really slow.
1: Yeah. Okay.
0: All right.
1: Have a great day.
0: Thank you, Art. Bye-bye.
1: Bye. Bye.
0: All right. Let me see about some text messages. That's the trouble for some of these elderly Democrats. Who will the Republican governor appoint? No name. Okay. Katie Travis St. Pete. I don't know what that means. All right. Hi, ladies. Eventually, Congress will be just a bunch of brains in jars. With young pages with them to help clean them and to push the voting button. Or they'll be like Emperor Palpatine in the Rise of Skywalker movie, connected to life support machines with freaking lightning bolts coming out of their hands. David, Mr. White Pep Bryant. Thank you, David.
2: That's kind of what's going on. I mean, I can still remember the Feinstein. I mean, when they would take Feinstein out of her car and put her in the wheelchair, and it was just like, you could tell just looking at her that she didn't have any idea where she was.
3: She was over 90.
2: Yeah. All right, here's one. The election victory was made possible by ranked choice voting. No name on that one. Is that true, Maria?
3: I think that what you have to do, and I don't know how I feel yet about ranked choice voting, mm-hmm. because I feel like it takes, like, ranked choice voting also got you Eric Adams in New York. Let's not forget, yeah. right? I think, and then people started to say, yo, I didn't mean for that to happen. How did we get here? And it requires a learning curve, right?
2: Right.
3: And I think that what I'm struggling with is the privilege around ranked choice voting, right? Because I think that people who have out the gate promote ranked choice voting are people of privilege. They can afford to wait a couple of cycles for it to get right. There are people who are really struggling that cannot afford a one term, let alone two terms, of people like Eric Adams or Mario Cuomo or something like that. There are people really living on the margins, and we forget about people who are really struggling when we say, oh, it'll take a cycle or two, and then it'll work itself out, mm-hmm. right? I feel like if that is our position, and not, rather than a commitment to really doing the work, and in this case, what I saw was Mamdani doing the work, right? And that is different than this passive promotion from a privileged position eventually people will get it. Well, eventually people are going to suffer too in the meantime.
2: Right.
3: You know, and that's where I struggle with, you know, this whole ranked choice voting kind of thing.
2: Yeah.
3: Like, I've made a point of understanding it so that I could, like, educate other people, but it takes a lot of work to do, right? Because most people are not paying attention to it.
2: Mm-hmm. Okay. All right, let's see. We have more. Let's see. I bet Chris Cuomo is losing his mind about his brother's loss. I'm tired of both Cuomos. No more Cuomo. No mo Cuomo. Love it, Bubba. Thank you. No mo Cuomo. I love it. Thanks, Bubba. Let's see. All positions should have term limits. Yes, I think that's a good point. All right, we are through the.
3: I think that, you know, term limits. I don't know how I feel about that either, because like what happens in Palm Beach County is that somebody gets term limited out of a seat, and we still have the gerontology thing going on, right? Mm-hmm. Gerontocracy thing going on, because they term out of one position and then they jockey for position to another position that's term limited out. And it's always still the same old,
0: yes,
3: tired, retreaded tires.
4: Well, let's use Lois Frankel in 22 as an example.
3: 100%.
4: Okay. She was the mayor of West Palm Beach.
3: Termed out.
4: Termed
3: Before
4: out.
3: Before that, she was a House rep. Termed yep. out.
4: Okay. And now she's going to take her leave from this realm from her seat in 22.
3: Right.
4: That's probably the plan.
0: All right, let's get Eric real quick. Eric in Tampa, how are you?
5: I'm doing well, thank you. Good morning.
0: Good morning.
5: You know, politicians on both sides make it a career. You know, the founding fathers, when they came along, they went up and did service, and then they went home because they had to get back to work on their farms. And today, it's a lifelong career. Look at Bill Nelson. Lives in a $5 million home in Orange County, Florida. How does Bill Nelson, a Democrat, afford a $5 million home on the senator's salary?
0: Good question.
5: And it's on both sides. It's not just Democrats.
0: Right.
5: And the election in New York, I take great interest in. You know, child care, affordable housing, those are all great ideas, and I agree everybody should be able to do it. But, you know, a lot of the child care thing are single parents. You know, you see these parents, well, where's the father? Where's the working father? And it gets a little old that the taxpayers need to fund someone's single parent family.
0: Well,
5: I mean, you know,
0: it's unfortunate fathers. That we're running out of time, because I would love to take on that question. Give us a call next week and we'll hash that out, okay?
5: Okay, that sounds good.
0: Thank you. All right, so thank you to Joe, who sat in for Frank today. There's no Frank to give me the finger, so I had to give myself the finger. But anyway.
4: I'm going to have you to calm down. Calm down. We're on the radio.
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8: Welcome, friends, to another edition of Economic Update, a weekly program devoted to the economic dimensions of our lives and those of our children. I'm your host, Richard Wolf. Today I want to do two things. I want to talk to you about two important strikes in which large groups of working people are fighting to change the situation we all find ourselves in. I find people able and willing to hurt their own income, jeopardize, therefore, the things they hold dear in terms of finance, in order to make a point, in order to get a job that is more accommodating to real people's real needs. They're kind of heroes and heroines for me. So the first one is huge. It's the 50,000 nurses that are members of British Columbia Nurses Union. My apology. British Columbia Nurses Union in our northern neighbor, Canada. They have voted 98%+ to authorize a strike and to empower their leaders to call job actions and all kinds of preliminary steps to a strike. And they're doing it mostly because their workloads make it impossible for them to provide the kind of care they were trained to provide, they want to provide, and that the health of the people of Canada, particularly those in British Columbia, deserve and require. Authorization to pay them properly and to give them the proper work conditions is what they are fighting. Government entities that want to save money as if they were businesses are making a terrible mistake in the way they run the hospitals and the healthcare. And the nurses have the courage, since they're right on the front lines, to stand up and to say so and to demand smaller workloads, more staffing, and so on. The second strike is already underway as I prepare this talk today. It's 3,500 workers who work in the Long Island Railroad. It's the largest commuter rail system in the United States, bringing hundreds of thousands of people from Long Island into New York City every day. And they, too, having been working under a contract that they want renewed, that is now timing in the right time to renew it, are discovering that, yeah, up again, the managers, the people who run, are interested in their money, in their profitability, in the pressures they face, and they want basically to sacrifice the workers in terms of what they offer. And the workers won't have it. And I want to remind folks, workers are the majority in our country. They ought to have the respect and the power that goes with that. Okay, this is a reasonable way to get me into the second topic today. Unemployment is rising in the United States, has been now for a bit, and will promises to do so in the months ahead. I want to talk to you today, then, in the time that remains, both in the first half and in the second, to explain the economics of unemployment, and to do so in a way that I don't think most of you have heard or understood because it hasn't been presented to you as it should have been. So here we go. First, as of April 2026, the latest statistics we have, the official rate of unemployment in the United States is 4.3%. In other words, that's the percentage of our total labor force that is currently unemployed according to the government's systematic collection of the data on which these numbers are based. Well, let me put that in more human terms. How many people, therefore, are unemployed in the United States? Well, 4.3% of a labor force currently estimated to be 170 million people, just shy of half of our population, that works out to 7.4 million Americans. Please let the number sink in. 7.4 million people. That's almost the population of New York City. It is more people than exist in many countries around the world. Okay? 7.4 million people. And let me be clear with you so the statistics are not misunderstood. The government counts as unemployed only those people looking for a job now and not finding one. It doesn't count people, for example, in institutions, people in a hospital, people in the military, people in prison. All those people are not counted. You might think of them as unemployed. I certainly do. But that's not what the government is counting. Only those people looking for work. If you're not looking, if you answer the questionnaire or you tell the officials in the unemployment office, you're not looking now. Or if you're in a category, say a retired person who's not, you're not counted either. Just the people looking for work and not getting it, 7.4 million Americans. Now, let me drive home. When Mr. Trump, the president, says the economy is great, what in the world is he talking about? 7.4 million people are not working and want to and can't find a job. In many places, they won't get their unemployment compensation, if they're entitled to it, unless they can prove they're looking. They have to bring back a slip of paper from an employer saying, such and such a person approached me and I don't have a job for that person. So when the president says it's great, it's not. Here's another thing to think about. Many people over the last several years supported and endorsed the idea of immigration control and deporting millions of people by making the argument we can solve our unemployment problem if we put native people born here in the United States and give them the jobs and get rid of these foreigners who are taking jobs. So we did. We got rid of a lot of them, and we block any more of them from coming in. Is the unemployment going down as a result? No, it's going up. You know what that means? Immigration wasn't relevant. We scapegoated those poor folks coming here to do what generations of immigrants have tried to do by blaming them. We have had ups and downs of unemployment because that's what the employer class does. They have what they call business cycles. We have them ups and downs of the economy that depend on whether companies are expanding or contracting. And who makes a decision whether a company expands or contracts? The board of directors, the owners of the company, the capitalists, the employer class. And you want to know what's causing the unemployment these days? 30 years of moving jobs out of the United States. Moving the factory to China or the warehouse to Malaysia or something to Brazil. Who knows? And who made those decisions? The same executives, the same employer class. They're the ones. Capitalism produces unemployment. It always has, whether the immigrants are up or down. Don't be fooled. Well, let's keep going. Let's talk about what unemployment means. 7.4 million of our fellow Americans are looking for work and not finding it. Here's something to understand in economics. If 7.4 million people are not working, they are not contributing their brains, their muscles, their energy to producing goods and services. But notice, they keep on consuming them. Unemployed people don't die. Unemployed people don't disappear. Unemployed people continue to eat, wear clothing, need shelter, and all the usual things all the rest of us do. But of course, if 7.4 million people are consuming but not producing, it must mean that the rest of us are producing, but don't get to consume part of what we produce because it's taken over and used for the sustenance of the unemployed, unless we become a kind of population that kills off unemployed people. And we're not there yet. It's irrational socially to have some people wanting a job who don't work, being sustained by the people who have a job and who therefore have to give over part of what they produce to people who aren't themselves producing. The people who have their output taken away are not happy about it. And the people who have to depend on other people, they're not happy about it either. That's why they're looking for a job. It's an irrational arrangement. And let me point out the irrationality a second way. We have 7.4 million Americans without work. The The Federal Reserve System has another statistic to keep in mind. It's called capacity utilization. It's what portion of the tools, equipment, factories, machines that we have available for production that are sitting idle, gathering rust and dust. You might be surprised. About a quarter, roughly 75%, three quarters of our capacity we're using, but about a quarter of it sits idle. So let me tell you, 7.4 million people who want a job and can't get one, and a quarter of the tools, equipment, and raw materials needed for them to work with, they could produce enormously. They could make the working day shorter in this country because we'd have the extra output of all those extra people working. We wouldn't be wasting the tools, equipment, and raw materials. It's irrational to have unemployment, and capitalism has always produced and reproduced it time and time again. We've come to the end of the first half of today's show. Stay with me. We're going to talk about why we keep getting this unemployment and what we can do about it when we come back. Welcome back, friends, to the second half of today's Economic Update. We're devoting our program today mostly to the unemployment issue. Because unemployment is growing, because unemployment is, as I tried to show in the first half today, a fundamentally wasteful, irrational aspect of modern capitalism. I want to turn next to talk about why, in the end, we have unemployment. It's already implicit in what we've talked about, but now I want to put it straight out in straight English. In our type of capitalist system, in which private enterprises are the way we organize the production of goods and services, the result of doing it that way is that employers, the U.S. Census Department, again, tells us 3% of our people, Americans, are employers. The other 97% are not. 3%, the employers, make the decision to hire. That is, most Americans, the overwhelming majority of Americans, if they have a job, have one because a private employer hired them. Yes, there are also government employers, and they act quite similarly, but we can focus on the overwhelming majority, which is private employers. And now here comes the economics to understand. The private employer only hires a worker if it is profitable to do so. For the employer, the question is, if I give Mary or John a job, whether it's for $20 an hour or $20 million a year, I want to know one thing. Does this decision where I spend money as an employer get me back more money? Is it a profitable investment to hire Mary or John? Why is this important? Because it means that we live in a capitalist system which makes employment hostage to profit. No profit, no job. Wow. Think about that, friends. You think about it simply, you'll capture its essence. Profits flow to the employer. Wages and salaries flow to the workers. To say that we will only hire a worker if it's profitable means that whether or not wages and salaries go to the vast majority of the people, the majority, the big majority, depends on a decision made by a tiny minority, the 3% employers. They decide to hire us, we get a job. They decide not to hire us, we lose a job. We don't get one in the first place. You ought to wonder, if you think you live in a democratic society, whether what I just told you is consistent with democracy. I'll save you time. It isn't. Not even close. Where and how could you ever justify, if you believe in democracy, allowing 3% of our people to make the decisions of employment for pretty much everybody else, or the dependence of all those employees who depend on the wage and salary the employees get? That's not a democratic arrangement. That is an autocratic arrangement in which the 3% employers sit on a power not shared by the mass of employees. The employees can't fire the employer, but he or she can fire them. Wow. Why is this important? Well, the 7.4 million Americans sitting today unemployed, being an irrational dimension of our system, are where they are. The irrationality exists where it is, because the system empowers a tiny minority who have decided, looking at the economy today, it's not profitable to hire 7.4 million people who therefore are in trouble. They may depend for a little while on a government check. When that runs out, they will depend on their family, on their church, on their neighbors, and they will become desperate. If you didn't know it, let me tell you, every index of social problem gets worse with unemployment. The more people are unemployed, the more problem with alcoholism, with child abuse, with spouse abuse, with domestic violence, with fill in the blank. So the cost to our society of this irrationality is enormous. What then does the government do? And the answer is far too little. In some societies, the government does nothing. And conservatives, even here in the United States today, would like the government to do nothing. They don't want even unemployment compensation, where the government doles out a little money every week for half a year or maybe longer to help you for a while. And why does the government do that? Because workers have demanded it. And why did the government do what the workers demanded? Because if you don't do what the workers demanded, you run a risk, which is those workers will tear down the system. Very rational thing to do, given the way the system works, or for the unemployed, doesn't work. That's right. Unemployment compensation, the whole welfare system was developed in Germany in the 19th century and then spread across capitalism. You better take care of these people to whom you give no work, because if you don't, they're going to have very little to lose and they'll turn against the system. And if they turn against the system, you may not get any profit from anybody. So you want to keep your system going? You got to deal with the irrationalities of your own system. Some of you have figured out that giving people welfare is a kind of a crappy solution. What the people want is a good, steady job that pays well. And that would be better for society, because then the money they earn would be offset by what they help to produce. giving them a job is way better for everybody than putting them on welfare. That's correct. But we only have welfare because the system fails to provide work for everybody. It always has. The closest the United States ever came to real full employment was in World War II. That's right. The only time we came close is when there was a national emergency. We felt the country's life was at stake. So we took millions of unemployed people. Remember, the 1930s, the Great Depression. So we had many, many, many, much more than today, unemployed people. The government stepped in, put half of them in uniform to fight World War II, and the other half in the factories to make the uniform, the guns, the bullets, and everything else. The irony of capitalism, to overcome its own irrationality, requires war and killing of large numbers of people. Whoa, what a quality of the system. And other than the war, we've never come close. It's a failure of capitalism. And what does the government do besides welfare and unemployment checks? Here's what the government does most of the time. It works to make capitalism more profitable, because that's how they want to solve the problem. Get people hired because it's profitable. And if capitalism isn't profitable by itself, give it some government help to make it profitable. Give them a subsidy. Sometimes the government comes in and says, we'll pay a portion of the wage. Have we done that in American history? Absolutely. Notice we're being held hostage to the profiteers, the profiteers. The government helps them in order that way to help unemployed people. But of course there's an alternative, isn't there? The government could help unemployed people directly. And you know how it could do it? Employ them. Give them a job. That's what they want, and that's what would benefit the country. Did we ever do that in America? Yes. Really only once. In the depths of that same depression, in the 1930s, the United States government, desperate because so many people were unemployed, everybody understood the absurd irrationality. And people turned against capitalism because they knew that's what the problem was. More people joined socialist and communist parties in America in the 1930s than at any time before and at any time since, because it was so clear. And that scared the government. So they went and did what I just said. They hired, get ready, millions, estimates vary, 10 to 15 million unemployed people got a job working for the federal government. They built those national parks in the West that many of you enjoy. They did some of the earliest ecological conservationist projects. They did things that the society needed that weren't being done by private profiteering capitalists, so the government did them. In most socialist societies, keeping the people working is the number one priority. It's more important than profit. If profit has to be sacrificed, work for all who want it is the priority. That's another way to organize a society. And before you think that it can't work or hasn't worked, let me remind you, the most rapidly growing society in economic terms over the last 30 years, has been the People's Republic of China. They have set themselves the goal to employ everyone. They haven't always succeeded. There has been unemployment. But this is a government that has focused on the priority of work for everyone, not on the profitability. Half their economy are businesses owned and operated by the government, which hire without that profitability being the dominant variable in their minds. Is it possible? Sure it is. Think about it, folks, so that we don't bequeath to our children the notion that unemployment is something you have to live with. You don't, you shouldn't, we should outgrow it. It's long overdue. Thank you for your attention. I hope you found this economics of unemployment interesting. And as always, I look forward to speaking with you again next week.
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0: Welcome to Counterspin, your weekly look behind the headlines. I'm Janine Jackson. This week on Counterspin, it's a safe bet that a majority of U.S. citizens know that we are currently at war with Iran. I am equally confident that very few people could explain why, or what war actually entails, or what it has to do with their day-to-day life, much less how it could possibly make it better. That's a problem of this boldly anti-intellectual administration, but also of the, let's say, incurious posture of so much of U.S. corporate news media, the ones tasked with telling the truth and letting the chips fall where they may. We have alternative sources of information that we need to seek out and support, perhaps no time more importantly than we are at war, when not only our U.S. lives, if that's all you care about, are at risk, but also many other human lives, as well as the standing of the United States on the world stage, which evidently is super important to many supporters of this war. Why is the U.S. at war with Iran? What is the hoped-for outcome? Who's hoping for it? And will we hear from any of the millions who are going to get something they didn't hope for? Anel Schelein is research fellow for the Middle East at the Quincy Institute for Responsible Statecraft. We'll hear from her this week on Counterspin. As we record on May 28th, news about the U.S. and Israel's war on Iran is as confusing as it's been since day one. A New York Times headline, for instance, reads, U.S. launches fresh strikes in Iran, threatening fragile ceasefire. And we're just now being told that Trump has threatened to blow up Oman if they don't behave. But you almost have to abandon your understanding of what words mean to put a toe in news media's foreign policy conversation and then accept that things will be presented in terms of who might or should achieve total and complete victory or else a humiliating defeat, as if we weren't talking about the lives of millions of human beings and the trajectory of their political futures, rather than two rock'em sock'em robots. I'm comfortable saying that before February, few people in or out of U.S. government were thinking, you know what this country needs? A war on Iran. So what did happen? Where do we go from here? And what are we learning? Anel Schelein is a research fellow for the Middle East at the Quincy Institute for Responsible Statecraft, as well as a senior non-resident fellow at the Arab Center in Washington, D.C. Her book, Weaponizing Tolerance, Arab Monarchies and American Support for Moderate Islam, will be published by Cambridge University Press next year. She joins us now by phone from D.C. Welcome to Counterspin, Anel Schelein.
1: Thank you for having me.
0: Well, you kind of called out this regional nightmare in 2025, unfortunately. This is a big question, but what important miscalculations or maybe straight up ignorance about Iran, about the region, were at work when Trump launched this? How do you reckon we got here?
1: A very good question. And as you said, I don't think many people in Washington or around the country had this on their bingo card or really saw there was very little desire for this sort of unnecessary war. I do think, as others have said, that Trump's experience with Venezuela was influential in making him think that all it would take would be the assassination of the Supreme Leader, and the Iranian regime would crumble, and he would be able to install a much friendlier government, as he was indeed able to do in Venezuela, despite the fact that we do have evidence that people close to the president were trying to make clear that that was quite unlikely to happen. It seems that instead he listened to Prime Minister Netanyahu, who has advocated for the U.S. to fight a war against Iran since the 90s. So the fact that Trump was the first president to finally move forward with that, I think, does say a lot about the influence of Netanyahu inside this White House and Netanyahu's ability to play to Trump's ego in terms of, again, it was not hard to anticipate what was going to happen, in particular the closure of Strait of Hormuz, and yet here we are.
0: And there seemed to be some sort of baseline misunderstanding about Iran and Iran's capacities. You know, the idea that they would roll over seemed to be part of it, and I don't know where anyone would get that notion.
1: Certainly. I mean, I in terms of the misconceptions, it is sometimes fairly maddening because on the one hand, right, you have this underlying assumption that it's going to be easy to overthrow the Iranian government, and then you hear people like Pete Hegseth saying things like, we've totally destroyed their entire weapons system. You know, they have no more air force. They've gotten all their missiles and bombs. And then in this most recent exchange of fire, the idea that these were defensive strikes, which is ridiculous because Iran cannot actually strike the United States. And if it can strike U.S. service members in the region, that does beg the question of, well, then why do we have so many U.S. service members in the region? What purpose are they really serving? I think another crucial misperception about Iran is you've heard the media talk so often about Iran's nuclear program. Iran does not have a nuclear weapon. Iran is a signatory to the Non-Proliferation Treaty, and as a result, it does have the legal right to enrich uranium for civilian purposes. It has done that. Obviously, after this most recent round of fighting, it does have certainly a heightened incentive to perhaps try to make a break for a nuclear weapon to try to protect it against future aggression. And in contrast, you don't hear at all about Israel's numerous nuclear weapons. This is partly a result of the fact that the official policy of the U.S. government is not to acknowledge Israel's nuclear weapons program, because that would then trigger sanctions against Israel for illegally engaging in nuclear proliferation as a result of collaboration with France and later apartheid South Africa. So you have an American population that has heard so frequently about an Iranian nuclear weapon, even when no such weapon exists, and has heard almost nothing about the fact that Israel is actually the only state with nuclear weapons in the Middle East.
0: It's the U.S. exceptionalism and Israeli exceptionalism that calls out. It's implicit in a lot of the conversation, media conversation, political conversation, that some countries should have nuclear weapons and other countries, oh my gosh, if they develop them, that we have to obliterate them if they're even trying to develop them. And I don't think that's often interrogated in the coverage, that somehow the U.S. has rights and abilities and capacities and should have that other countries just shouldn't have, you know, and that those can be grounds for war. I think if we talk more about that, the conversation would change.
1: Certainly. And as you said, this is just baked into the underlying assumption around, you know, this is something that I saw repeatedly at the State Department working on human rights, although the part of the State Department where I work doesn't really exist anymore. It has been very drastically restructured and reduced. But when I was there, it was very evident that there are certain countries that the U.S. government already is opposed to, sees as antagonistic, whether it's Iran. At the time I was there, it was under Assad, Syria, obviously countries like Cuba, Russia, China. That these are the human rights that these governments certainly engage in are, they receive significant attention and drive policy, including sanctions.
0: Right.
1: Whereas human rights abuses by Israel, by Saudi Arabia, by the UAE, by numerous other U.S. partners and allies, those do not get the same kind of attention, and we do not impose sanctions on those countries for their human rights abuses. So while I very much continue to believe in the importance of the recognition of human rights, the way the U.S. government has weaponized human rights, I think, is easily counterproductive to the overarching project of trying to push for countries to actually base their policy on recognition and respect.
0: Can I ask you just talk a little about Lebanon? Because why, even in the sort of simplistic U.S. policy terms, why would the U.S. now be killing civilians in Lebanon? And now we're talking about Oman. I think people, even people who got behind war on Iran, are now going to be mystified by why now we're attacking Lebanon and threatening Oman. What's going on there that we should understand?
1: Lebanon is such a tragic example. It's not getting the same kind of attention. I think in many ways, Israel's conduct in Gaza, as well as the West Bank, has normalized this sort of targeting of civilian infrastructure, going after, sort of hunting down survivors of earlier strikes, double attack strikes against humanitarian workers. I mean, it's totally horrifying the way Israel is acting with such impunity in Lebanon. In terms of Trump's comment about Oman, I mean, this is also just part of his broader comments yesterday about the idea that the U.S. isn't going to sign any sort of deal with Iran unless these various Arab countries normalize relations with Israel. This was confusing on one hand because he also named several countries that already did normalize relations with Israel, countries like the UAE, for example, and then other countries like Saudi Arabia and Qatar that have made very clear that they have no interest in normalizing relations, although the Saudis do have quiet, under-the-table relations with Israel, that they are not interested in moving forward with normalization. And I think, at least when we're quoting from the New York Times, that sort of presents it as like, well, what on earth would the Abraham Accords have to do with a U.S.-Iran deal?
0: Right.
1: And I think it just demonstrates that the Abraham Accords were always intended as a sort of anti-Iran coalition, eyeing Israel and the Arab Gulf states closer together as a broader region, uniting them against Iran, which was always going to be a recipe for more aggression, more violence, and completely ignored the fact that from the perspective of many of the Arab states, as well as Turkey, view Israel as posing as much of a threat, potentially, as Iran does, just given Israel's behavior, and not only Lebanon, but bombing Qatar last fall was truly, I think, a wake-up call for the Gulf states, who are very concerned about the fact that Israel seems to operate with such total impunity, and there doesn't seem to be likely any shift in that policy coming down the line, even if after the Israeli elections they do end up with someone other than Netanyahu as the prime minister.
0: Right. The war, for reasons we're talking about, this war is widely unpopular, at least in the U.S. and I'm sure elsewhere. And I think that's probably connected to a growing interrogation, if you will, of the U.S.-Israel relationship. You know, the idea that we're just in with Israel, right or wrong. That concept is also losing favor right now. And I think folks are asking more questions, maybe, than they were even in the Gulf War or in the Iraq War. I think folks have more questions, and that's affecting people's support for this illegal and undeclared war on Iran. Am I wrong about that?
1: Absolutely.
0: Yeah.
1: Mm-hmm. Oh, absolutely. I mean, you think about statements from someone like Joe Kent, who in his resignation tried to sort of appeal to Trump's ego by blaming this disastrous war on Israel. But, I mean, in many ways, he's not wrong. Mm-hmm. And you just in general, I think you have, in particular, folks on the right who are asking, how can we have a so-called America First foreign policy when it seems like what we actually have is an Israel First foreign policy? One thing I want to highlight is we've heard interesting statements from people like Prime Minister Netanyahu saying things like, it's time to end U.S. aid to Israel. You saw an op-ed in the Wall Street Journal saying the same thing, and it initially seemed confusing. And what they're actually trying to do there is, because we're coming up on the end of this 10-year memorandum of understanding, 10 years will be up in 2028, and they're looking to renegotiate a new one. But what the Israel lobby is trying to do is to move that funding out of the State Department for military financing and security assistance, which is subject to oversight. There are legal attachments to that. It's subject to things like the Leahy laws, for example, which have never been applied to Israel, but theoretically should apply for gross violations of human rights by members of the military. And instead to move it to the Pentagon under the defense procurement process and sort of defense cooperation, where there would be much less oversight, much less visibility. And it would be essentially to shield it from what you acknowledge, the shift in U.S. public opinion and questioning why do we provide billions and billions of dollars every year to Israel when it seems like their interests are not necessarily aligned with ours. And so the desire from Netanyahu and the lobby is to move that money so that it's harder to oppose, it's harder to even see where it is, and to sort of bake it in for the long run into sort of these like military contracts that can be decades long,
0: right,
1: and will be very difficult to unwind.
0: Well, I'm a media critic, of course, and so I want to ask you about the way that the story is presented, the way that the reality is presented, and it is U.S. versus Iran. But the United States includes both me and the guy I saw online saying he'll pay anything at the pump as long as we free those poor girls in Iran. So I have to question any story that tells me about what the U.S. wants or what Iran wants. And I just wonder, how do we complicate people's understanding of Iran so that they don't imagine it as religious zealots who every day wake up and think about how they can harm Americans?
1: Yeah, I mean, I think a super important thing here is to think about U.S. sanctions policy. You think about the fact that for years, the U.S. has had these crippling sanctions on Iran. You think about the sanctions the U.S. had on Iraq throughout the 1990s, and the fact that for years, the U.S. has had these crippling sanctions on Iran. You think about the sanctions

0: capacity to evade the sanctions and just consolidate whatever resources are available within itself. And the sanctions end up just starving and depriving the population. And I think there was this narrative in early January where you saw a collapse in the Iranian currency, you saw this massive popular uprising, and people said, look, you know, the sanctions are working. We finally, you know, brought the Iranian regime into its knees and it's going to be overthrown by these popular uprisings. And instead what we got was they're still executing people who were trying to organize those rallies, and it didn't work, basically. One other point on that is not only did sanctions arm the population and consolidate the control of the government, they also undermine U.S. interests in the long term because they incentivize countries to look for alternatives to get around sanctions and undermine the long-term global confidence in the U.S. dollar as the global reserve currency. And if the U.S. dollar were to lose that status, it would really make much more expensive for Americans here at home. It'd be higher domestic borrowing costs, increased import prices. So in general, things like sanctions do not achieve what they're intended to achieve. They hurt the people that the U.S. government tells us ostensibly we are trying to help. And they're bad for U.S. interests in the long run. So my hope going forward is that future administration would be much more cautious about using sanctions when often they really do not have anything like the intended effect.
1: Yeah, we often hear about sanctions as the peaceful alternative to war, when in fact they feel a lot like war on the people that are affected by them.
0: Exactly, exactly. You kill someone by starving them or preventing access to medicine just more slowly than you would kill them by dropping a bomb.
1: Exactly. Well, a lot of folks in the U.S. seem to be very concerned about our position on the world stage. And that seems to be, you know, the idea that we're the ones who get to tell everyone else what to do. It's bizarre, frankly, just at the level of language. But I want to refer you to something you wrote, which is that leaders around the world appear to be struggling to respond to an American administration that is no longer constrained by pretending to care about human lives, the law, or the cost of its hubris. In other words, if the idea is to make the United States seem big and strong and in charge of everything, it is not working. It's not working.
0: Exactly. I think in the long run, this war, as well as Trump's tariff policies, as well as his, you know, various comments, like what he said about blowing up Oman, the earlier debacle about wanting to take Greenland, you know, annexing Canada, just all of this, I think, is rightfully making the rest of the world second guess their reliance on the United States, sort of the centrality of the U.S. to the international global system, in particular because of the ways that not only the Trump administration, but also the Biden administration were willing to completely ignore both international law and U.S. law, largely to protect Israel, but in other ways as well. And you think about the strikes on unarmed fishermen in the Caribbean, you know, just murdering people with drone strikes. The moral authority that the United States has claimed to embody for so much of our history, I think it was already clear to much of the rest of the world that that was a fiction. And I think increasingly a lot of Americans are waking up to the ways that the United States does not behave in the way that we as Americans were told to believe that our country, you know, this was the values that we were supposed to be standing up for, and that many Americans do believe it. And so moving forward, I think we are likely to see other countries that are trying to limit their exposure to the United States, trying to reduce their economic reliance, trying to diversify their security relationships. I think probably in the long run that is for the best, given the history of what the U.S. has done with our unchecked power. But it is going to be difficult. It's going to be more difficult for Americans who have been accustomed to this position of privilege. And I worry that it's going to be violent and chaotic. That was just sort of a smooth transition. So it's not a rosy expecting for the future.
1: No, I appreciate it. I appreciate it.

0: And I will just say, finally, not to make it personal, but to the extent that it's relevant, and you've referenced this, you were a foreign affairs officer at the State Department in the Bureau of Democracy, Human Rights, and Labor's Office of Near Eastern Affairs, but you made a choice and you chose to leave in March 2024 in opposition to the Biden administration, and I appreciate your stretching it out. It's not just about Trump. The Biden administration's support for Israel's war on Gaza. I don't think people are used to seeing morals outside of movies, and I'm saying that seriously. People need to keep their jobs. They're used to just accepting a lot because they need the paycheck, you know? So I think it's meaningful, deeply meaningful, when someone says, as my mother used to say, I may have to work, I don't have to work here, you know, to protest something. And I just, you know, any thoughts on that and to listeners who are kind of wondering where to stand at the moment?
1: Yeah, thank you. I would do it again in a heartbeat. You know, when I resigned, this was at the time when the uncommitted movement was gaining steam, whereby they were signaling in the primaries that they wouldn't necessarily vote for Biden if he didn't shift his policy of this unconditional support for Israel genocide in Gaza. And so I was hoping to add to that momentum. And ultimately, obviously, we didn't see the Biden administration or even Harris as a candidate say that she would do anything differently. I think that this right now, if people are intending to vote for a Democrat in the next election, I think making very clear how significant the need for a new U.S. foreign policy, a new approach to the Middle East, one that is not guided by Israel's interests, but is guided by U.S. interests, is critical. One very particular thing that people could do is regarding that effort to sort of shield the U.S. tax dollars going to Israel from public opposition. The National Defense Authorization Act just was dropped. And Section 224 is a section dedicated to trying to sort of move that money from where it ostensibly has legal oversight from the State Department, moving it into the Pentagon. So if people can call a representative and ask them to block or to strip Section 224 from the NDAA, the National Defense Authorization Act, that is a very concrete action that is doable and would be a very significant way to not allow the Israel lobby to have Americans continue to fund Israel's aggression and murder of innocent people in Gaza and around the region, and to make clear that as a country, we do not want our tax dollars funding that.
0: I'm going to end on that note, and thank you very much. We've been speaking with Anel Scheelein. She's research fellow for the Middle East at the Quincy Institute for Responsible Statecraft. Thank you so much, Anel Scheelein, for speaking with us this week on Counterspin.
1: Thank you for having me.
0: And that's it for Counterspin for this week. 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Also the place to show much needed support for this show if you are able and so inclined. The show is engineered by Alex Noyes. I'm Janine Jackson. 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

0: 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Also, we have comedy from Jimmy Dore and the Ralph Nader Radio Hour Friday mornings. 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
1: Welcome to the newsroom. I'm Jenna Jalil. European leaders condemn Moscow after a Russian drone hits a residential building in Romania close to the border with Ukraine, wounding two people. The head of the World Health Organization arrives in the Democratic Republic of Congo as he pledges to do all he can to end the Ebola outbreak there.
2: Pushing orders from my comfortable office in Geneva is easy. I came here to really show to the community that they're not alone.
1: The Israeli Prime Minister Benjamin Netanyahu directs the military to expand its control of Gaza to 70% of its territory. Anthropic overtakes OpenAI to become the world's most valuable AI firm, valued at nearly $1 trillion. And...
3: oh, it's lovely.
4: Do you want a bit of shade?
3: Oh, it's so lovely.
1: Britain's first rooftop intensive care ward opens to allow seriously ill patients to enjoy sunlight, fresh air and nature from their hospital beds. That's after this bulletin.
5: BBC News with Govinda Gill. A Russian drone has hit a residential building in the Romanian city of Galat, close to the border with Ukraine. Two people were hurt and the explosion caused a fire on the 10th floor. Anca Gradinaru is defence correspondent for the Daily Liberate.
6: The president of Romania already discussed this morning with the General Secretary of NATO, Mark Rutte. Romania is asking for a long time, a lot of capabilities, just to be able to protect our citizens. So last year, Romania received from United States anti-drone system, which is called MEROPS. But for the moment, this system is not in the field, so we cannot defend ourselves with this kind of capability.
5: The European Commission President Ursula von der Leyen said Moscow had crossed yet another line. The High Court in Nairobi has ordered the suspension of US plans to set up an Ebola quarantine facility in Kenya. A judge said no one exposed to the virus should be allowed into Kenya. Akisa Wandera reports from Nairobi.
7: The US had said Kenya was chosen because of its proximity to the affected region and the need for timely medical care. American doctors and health officials were expected to staff the center, although no patients are currently scheduled for transfer. The exact location of the facility had not been disclosed. The plan has sparked public uproar with the Law Society of Kenya and the Katiba Institute, demanding full disclosure of agreements, safety protocols and approvals linked to the facility.
5: The head of the WHO has arrived in Kinshasa to tell the Congolese people they were not alone, vowing to do everything in his power to help them. Tedros Adhanom Ghebreyesus also appealed to warring parties in the DRC to declare a ceasefire to let health workers in. During his visit, Dr. Tedros travels to Ituri, where the outbreak started. Lebanon's prime minister says nothing can justify Israeli assaults and mass evacuation orders in the south of the country. Nawaf Salam said Israel's actions amounted to collective punishment. Lina Sinjab is in Beirut.
8: If you look at the south, there is no ceasefire there, despite it was announced since 16th of April. But it was under continuous bombardment, continuous evacuation orders, with escalation that happened in the past 2 days, forcing tens of thousands of people to flee, and also attacking a historical city like Tyre, that also is listed on UNESCO heritage sites, and they are being under attack, which made the government also criticize Israel for this. But you know, the humanitarian cost, the loss of towns and villages is almost out of the discussion at the moment.
5: BBC News. Vice President J.D. Vance says Washington and Tehran are very close to agreeing an extension of their ceasefire, which reports say will include the gradual reopening of the Strait of Hormuz. But he said there were still sticking points, including over the enrichment of uranium, and it was still too early to know when or if the agreement would be finalised. An uncrewed Blue Origin rocket has exploded on its launch pad during a test in a setback for the firm run by the Amazon founder Jeff Bezos. Lily Jamali reports from San Francisco.
4: Video footage of the explosion shows a huge fireball engulfing the New Glenn rocket. Blue Origin said it experienced an anomaly during a hot fire test. Jeff Bezos said it was too early to know the root cause. Mr. Bezos added that all personnel were safe. The rocket was supposed to launch 48 satellites for Amazon's internet service, Leo, a distant competitor to Starlink.
9: And welcome to True Talk on WMNF 88.5. Today is Thursday, May 28th. It's still our Eid holiday, which started yesterday, Eid al-Adha. And the greeting for that is Eid Mubarak or Eid Adha Mubarak. I want to wish my co-host a happy Eid and a blessed Eid. Welcome, Samar Jarrah. How did you observe your Eid holiday, which was yesterday, which also marks the Hajj, which is a annual pilgrimage that happens where Muslims from around the world go to the Mecca in what is now called Saudi Arabia for this Hajj, and it is one of the five pillars of Islam. So for those that don't go to the Hajj, we celebrate here. And we celebrate our homes, and it was celebrated around the world yesterday. So happy Eid to you.
10: Eid Mubarak, Bidir, and Eid Mubarak to anyone who is listening and celebrating. Actually, what I did yesterday was quite different. I read some Quran, reciting certain verses from the Quran, the Holy Book of Muslims. But a quiet day, needed to do some grocery shopping. And I had a worker coming inside my house to do some stuff. So I wasn't able to observe the Eid prayer. But yes, the Hajj is... I think you have been on Hajj or Umrah, the smaller Hajj. I have not.
9: I have been on Hajj actually more than one occasion. So I've performed the Hajj, and I've also performed what's called Umrah. Umrah is where you just simply do a visit any time of the year to the house of God, which is in Mecca, Saudi Arabia. And the Hajj happens at a specific exact time every year. And it's been going on for thousands of years.
10: Not thousands, 1,400 years. Don't say thousands, because Lindsey Graham is the only guy who says Muslims and Jews hated each other for thousands of years. And Islam has been on earth not thousands of years, yeah, Ahmed.
9: Well, let me clarify that, why I said thousands of years, because the Hajj actually predates Muhammad and Islam. When Muhammad came, peace be upon him, Hajj was already being performed because Hajj is not really a ritual started by Muhammad. It was actually something that is started by Abraham and his son. And this goes back to the essence of the monotheistic religions, Judaism, Christianity, and Islam. And, they call it. Yeah, including the Hajj that was being performed.
10: Was it called at that time the word Hajj?
9: I'm not sure what it was called. Maybe we can ask our guest about it. But I believe, yes, it was called the Hajj. But however, the people of, because at the time Muhammad, before he became a prophet, they had changed the rituals in a way where they monetized it and politicized it, that they were really using it to make money off of all these pilgrims. So just to back up, and really the Hajj that's being performed now, as you know, Samar, because people may think that this is all about Muhammad, peace be upon him, the Hajj is basically replicating the story and this tradition of Abraham and what he went through with his son Ishmael. And this is this is where a discrepancy takes place between Muslims and the Jewish or Judaism, Islam and Judaism, of who was the son that Abraham was ordered to sacrifice. And in the Quran, we believe, in Islam, we believe that God ordered Abraham to sacrifice his first and only son at the time, which was Ishmael, or Ismail in Arabic. And in the Jewish tradition, they think and they believe that he was ordered to sacrifice his son Isaac. And even though in the Bible it does say that Ishmael is the first son, but in the Jewish faith and in Judaism, they don't acknowledge Ishmael as a son at all. So they say, oh, that is an illegitimate son, and that's why he is not really regarded as the first son. And the whole covenant that God made with Abraham to say that he's going to bless his progeny and that this land will be for his descendants, they justify that and say, well, that excludes Ishmael. This only applies to the descendants of Isaac, which are basically the 12 tribes of Israel. So while the Hajj is a religious thing, but it's also rooted in, or the whole story of Abraham and that division historically has been at the core of a political division when it comes to who's supposed to inherit that land, who's supposed to be on that land in the Holy Land. So the whole story, we can talk about that another time, but what the significance of Hajj is, that when I went on the Hajj, we are replicating the steps of Abraham and his struggles and his family, not Muhammad. Muslims are not going there to worship Muhammad or to worship the black rock or the black cube or the Kaaba, as it's called. They're there to replicate the steps and the journey that Abraham had. And it ends with this sacrifice that God had ordered Abraham to sacrifice his only son at the time, Ishmael, as a test of faith. Now, of course, it never actually happened because God stopped it and replaced that with a lamb or a sheep. And that was what was sacrificed instead. And until today, that is the tradition that Muslims replicate. And it's the only religion in the world that replicates this, this significant journey of Abraham and honors him in that way until the end of time. That continues. Now, when Muhammad came, he actually corrected what the people, the tribes in Arabia at the time were doing with the Hajj and reinstated to be a true pilgrimage to remind people of Abraham. But anyway, I digressed. We can confirm with our guest that comes up later if in fact the Hajj was happening before Muhammad came.
11: If it was called Hajj, but Ahmed, from now on, I'm going to be interviewing you also as a scholar on Islam. But before I introduce our very interesting guest today, and he's going to be with us hopefully until the end of the show, I would just want to remind our listeners that we are fundraising next week, June 3rd, for WMNF and True Talk. But also, Ahmed, we have two tickets that we can give away if people send an email to dj@wmnf.org, and they are for the comedian Bassem Youssef, who's going to be in Tampa, I think sometime in October. So we have two tickets to give away. Please send your email if you are interested to get more information to dj@wmnf.org. But today we're going to be talking with Dr. Hatem Bazian, who is a professor in the Department of Near Eastern and Asian American and Asian Diaspora Studies at the University of California at Berkeley. He is also a co-founder of the Zaytuna Institute and a leading scholar in the Islamophobia studies and an author of several books. This is what we're going to be concentrating on, looking at the renewal of the atmosphere of Islamophobia that is taking our airwaves these in the past year or so. But also, Dr. Hatem Bazian is an authority on anything related to Palestine. And I have to say that I have learned so much from him when it comes to talking about Palestine. Maybe today, if we have a chance to tackle this issue, we will, but we're going to be talking about Islamophobia. Welcome to the show, Dr. Hatem.
12: Thank you for having me.
10: You have
12: Assalamu alaikum.
10: Alaikum assalam. You have a very busy schedule. I'm not sure if you're in the States or still traveling, but what? Let's start by defining the Islamophobia as a term. Who coined it, and what does it exactly mean? And then I want really to go to a poll that took place after maybe a year after October 7, where it showed that really there is no coming back when it comes to young Americans who have changed their views vis-a-vis Israel. It's not going to change no matter what Israel does, because they saw the images of genocide in front of their own eyes. The only alternative is change course and start going to Islamophobia.
12: Well, so, if we want to talk about the term Islamophobia and its history and genesis, the first entry of the term actually comes in the French context around 1908. The term Islamophobie, the French. And it was in reference to the French treatment of Muslims in North Africa and in the French colonies. And it was at the time defined as the French inimical feelings toward Islam. The French had an Islamophobic policy toward Muslim majority states, that they were the colonial power. In essence, they wanted to beat out and remove Islam from the population. So they had this whole civilizational mission, and civilizational mission in relations to the French meant removing and transfiguring Islam away from the societies. So that was the early entry of the term Islamophobia. At a much later time, Edward Said, as he was writing both Orientalism and then within the same time period covering Islam, used the term in order to make a comparison between anti-Semitism at the time and Islamophobia, in a sense saying that the animosity, the bigotry, the racism toward Muslims is comparable to the history of anti-Semitism in the Western world. So he reintroduced the term as a way to discuss this rising tide of Islamophobia. This was immediately after the 1979 Iranian Revolution, where we begin to see this fixation and preoccupation on anything related to Islam and Muslims with a negative demonization approach. So that gets us into the reintroduction of the term, especially in the English language. And by 1997, we get the Rumi Trust report in the UK. It was a report that was actually on the heels of another report that the Rumi Trust did on anti-Semitism, that they began to engage in looking at the problem and the challenge of Islamophobia, and says Islamophobia a challenge to us all. So this would be the first entry of the term Islamophobia into the realm of public policy, because this was, in essence, a way to examine how Islamophobia functions within the society, whether in terms of statements that are done, exclusion of Muslims, violence and hostilities, and so on. So the report was one of the first entries into public policy circles. And from that point on, we continue to have an engagement with the term Islamophobia and various ways to research it. So the shorthand definition of what Islamophobia today would be, I would say, to use maybe the UK old parliamentary definition on Islamophobia, Islamophobia is a hostilities toward or racism toward Islam, or a form of racism toward Islam and Muslims, that tries to govern Muslimness or perceived Muslimness. So it's a type of racism as a general frame, even though there is different approaches to engage with the definition or framing of Islamophobia. So that's just like a summary of the genesis and where we are at on the term Islamophobia itself.
11: Okay. All of a sudden, Professor Bazian, Sharia law, you have these, let me talk about Facebook and let's say the application X, and to a lesser degree, maybe on TikTok. Sharia law is taking over America from Dearborn to New York. Then there is this talk of the Muslim Brotherhood. And then, for instance, you have people like the Texas Governor Greg Abbott, Representative Randy Fine from Florida, Laura Loomer, Eyal Yacobi. All of them are connected somehow to Israel and Israeli propaganda in the West, but in particular in America. And they are, for instance, in Texas, having like meetings at school boards and local governments to ban Sharia law. Is this an organized attempt by Israel to cover up for its genocide? Like, for instance, Drop Site News claims that there is an Israeli foreign ministry program, like a full-fledged program, millions of dollars allocated as a budget in order to re-spread Islamophobia in America, in order to counter this thing that happened to young generation on both sides, the Democratic and Republican Party.
12: Yeah. If we want to talk about the entry and the impact of Israel Zionism and the Islamophobia industry, which we need to speak of an industry. This is actually nothing new. It's been the primary engagement and stoking of anti-Muslim sentiment and Islamophobia has been operatives and those who are connected to Israel directly or indirectly. We could go back actually to the collapse of the Soviet Union and the entry of the Clash of Civilization, Samuel Huntington, with also the engagement of those who are identified with Israel, shifting from anti-communism and focus on the communist world to beginning to actually identify and look at Muslims on the one hand and also China on the other, so the Sino-Islamic Alliance. So this where we actually get the Netanyahu himself early on in his various political engagements and appointment before he was a prime minister, he was laser focused on trying to make a connection and rally the Western world to Israel's cause by framing the struggle against the Palestinians as a struggle against terrorism. So this notion of identifying Muslims or Islam with terrorism, really, it is the deliberate and consistent work of Netanyahu and a circle of influencers that he had around him, including those from the neoconservative movement here in the United States, where Israel's settlements, encroachment, and domination of the Palestinians is reshaped to say that Israel is the frontline state in confronting the threat of the Muslim world. From that point on, we could see this massive deployment of resources. In an earlier writing, I have estimated at the time, and again, this was an article I wrote in the American Studies Association Journal, I estimated that 70% of the funding for the Islamophobia industry, and this is again back in 2012, 2013, 70% of that funding comes from pro-Israel sources. So Not only we're talking about the present period, but much earlier and immediately after 9/11, I would say the pro-Israel, both in the evangelicals, the Zionist communities themselves, and increasingly also the concept of Muslim Zionists, really invested heavily to try to shape the discourse about the threat of Muslim or Muslimness, which required massive deployment of resources, the demonization, the cases of having 15,000 new agents that were sent out on various parts of the Muslim community, the media preoccupation with coverage, the think tanks that begin to produce all kinds of shady materials about the Muslim threat. You have a cottage cheese industry about how to deal and stop and theorize about radicalization. So in this sense, I would say Israel was successful, especially more so in an intense period post 9/11, to actually make its war on the Palestinians be connected to the U.S. declaration of the war on terrorism. And what we find, especially in the Western world, that most of the cases pertaining to terrorism begin to be connected to Palestine rather than to anything related to Al-Qaeda or ISIS and so on. And this continued for a long period of time. As to the drop site article that you mentioned, there was a research that was done by the Ministry of Foreign Affairs, hiring Stagewell research outfit that did 13,000 survey focus groups, engagement in across the Western world, Europe, and the United States. What the research found out is that increasingly Israel is identified among the Western world public is a state that is engaging in genocide, which means that the past 3 years, almost 3 years right now, of Israel's unrelentless genocide on Gaza has already firmed up the negative standing that Israel had. And my argument is that Israel's negative standing has actually began to be the case starting from the 2015 onward, consolidated in 2021 with the whole Sheikh Jarrah and Al-Aqsa attacks. But then literally the tipping point completely shifted with this genocide. However, the research actually showed that when the Israeli spokespeople or the framing begins to engage in a threat of jihadism, threat of terrorism, a threat of the Islamists and so on, that there is a 20-point shift occurs in public opinion, meaning positively supporting Israel. And literally within a few weeks of this research becoming known, or at least the research, we begin to see this assault coming from Texas, Greg Abbott going after the EPIC housing project. We see the flooding of the anti-Sharia type of attack. We also see the development or the emergence of the anti-Sharia caucus in Congress with now almost 64 members. We see Florida always, Governor DeSantis, making a similar declaration on anti-Sharia, Brotherhood Movement declaration. So I would actually say that my hypothesis is that as a way to try to shift the debate from a focus on Israel's genocide and also the failure of U.S. policy in relations to the greater Middle Eastern region, whether the ongoing war against Iran by Israel and the United States, or Israel also complete erasure right now of villages, towns in Lebanon, is that you begin to deploy this fictitious threat of creeping Sharia and reintroduce it as a way to try to shift the debate from genocide into the Muslim threat, into the Sharia threat that is present in the American society, and beginning to introduce legislations, declarations, and bills that speak of this. And that's where we see this intensification of Islamophobia that are being reintroduced, because we had a period post 9/11, even going also all the way to the early Bush administration. We saw it in the first Trump administration of ratcheting up anti-Sharia legislation, where 200 different bills were introduced nationally, where 32 states actually enacting anti-Sharia legislation during that period. So basically, they're going back to what they perceived is a true and tried strategy of intensifying anti-Muslim sentiments as a way to try to shift and pivot the debate from in relations to Israel, in relations to genocide, domestic in the U.S., failure on the Iran war and the opposition of the Iran war, which any observer understand that the Iran war is a war that has been pushed by Netanyahu, and the U.S. entered into a war that is a war of choice rather than a war of necessity. Anyone with a clear mind understand that Iran does not constitute an existential threat to the United States, and Netanyahu and his circle of political influence wanted this war as a way to rescue and secure Netanyahu's position in Israel. So there is that dynamic. And then the debate right now in the country around affordability as a consequence of the Iran war and the increase in oil prices. Affordability domestically has become a major issue with gas prices doubling. Inflation at the wholesale level went up, I think, 6.3%. So how to actually not discuss the critical issues at hand, you actually shift and think of the Muslim threat. I compare it to many people possibly watch the movie Monsters, Inc., meaning fear that was used as a way to fill the tanks for survival. I would say today we're using Muslim ink, creating fear of Muslims in a way to divert attention from the fundamental issues that we are facing. Israel being an apartheid genocidal state, United States attack on Iran completely illegal and also had no support domestically in the United States, even among the MAGA, having America first by going and having Israel first and attacking Iran for Israel and Netanyahu is something also in here to be spoken about, the domestic affordability. And lastly, we should not forget, especially for you guys in Florida, the Epstein files and how also this shifts away from the discussion about the Epstein files and the fact that within the MAGA as well, there is a complete collapse of the consensus because of the cover-up or attempt not to release the information and those who are responsible. And we saw some of these consequences in the Kentucky primary with Congressman Massey that literally AIPAC pumped $32 million to unseat him. Part of it is in relations to Israel's policy, but part of it also his insistence on exposing the Epstein files.
11: Which sadly shows, Professor, that money does talk in American election system and electoral system. But you touched a little bit on the MAGA and what happened to it. So it seems from what you're saying that this is, I'm not sure if you agree with me or not, but it seems that this policy of Israel vis-a-vis raising the fear of Sharia and Muslims to cover up for its genocide in Gaza and Lebanon It is working on the government level and maybe media and the classical supporters of Israel and its organizations, but is it working with the average American? And I want to touch on the phenomena of people like Tucker Carlson and Candace Owens, but very delicately, and Marjorie Taylor Moore, because these people, I don't know if they took took Islam and Gaza as an excuse to go against Trump because he did not release the files, or they genuinely discovered that what Israel is doing is really a genocide and it can negatively affect the U.S.?
12: Well, I don't know what I can speak about their intention of what happens and what, but it's very clear that there is a profound shift. And for me, I say that the position of Israel in the Western world has reached a tipping point. This tipping point is an outcome directly of Israel being identified with genocide. The fact that people, for the first time in world history, that we are actually experiencing a live stream genocide where visually people have witnessed a genocide unfolding. In the previous historical period, we might saw photographs, we might saw one video, we might seen clips here and there, a news report. This is the first instance in human history where actually the genocide is live streamed. People were getting it on the feed, on Instagram, on TikTok, on Facebook, on all kinds of social media, and also some of the mainstream newscasts, they had to catch up and actually report directly, even though that they were not in Gaza, but their feed was coming out. So this is an instance where literally you have almost an iconoclastic moment for Israel standing, meaning the total collapse of this Israel as an ideal state in the imagination of the Western world. So this iconoclastic moment that have completely collapsed the standing as a result of this live stream, that tipping point has arrived. We see it also in the tipping point, which is similar to the anti-apartheid movement, when cultural producers, meaning those individuals that are within the cultural production, actually begin to identify and see that the tipping point is there and where the public is at. And we saw whether in the concerts in the UK, I think they made the BBC and the organizers of the summer concert in the UK. This is actually 2025. If I'm not mistaken, 2025, where they removed or at least did not want to broadcast some of the niqab singers because they were afraid, or they did not want them to express their political sentiments, so they replaced them and they brought another singer. And that's where the singer actually, not wanting to be and to be in a place where he is censoring himself, and that's where actually the statement death to the IDF that came out from that concert, which became a rallying point. So in here, the attempt to try to limit and control the narrative around Israel after a tipping point was beginning to be reflective in a live stream genocide, in cultural producers. And that's where you begin to actually see the impact on the mega, whether it's Tucker Carlson, Candace Owens, Marjorie Taylor Greene. And their entry into the discussion literally is influenced by two things. One, what does America first mean for them? And again, I'm not a person that assert or accept this notion of America first, because it has a very painful history in the earlier aspect. That term itself was introduced in the early part of the 20th century by the KKK at the height of anti-blackness, anti-immigrant sentiments, and its reintroduction is highly, highly problematic. But setting that aside for a minute, that we see this tipping point that is occurring. Cultural producers are identifying it. This massive censorship that occurs, the canceling discourse, and then entry into the Epstein files. And the Epstein files are very important in here, because I do think that Trump and his political entourage possibly made the fatal mistake, because they campaigned throughout their campaign about the Democratic Party is the party that is filled with pedophilia. They are part of this elite that is engaged in the Epstein scandal, that on day one that they will release the files. And that was the campaign. So they rallied and stoked the American public. And I would also say that they definitely created sentiments in here of conspiracy theories that captured the imagination of the mega landscape. They come into office and literally attempted to do what you call bait and switch. There is no files. Attorney General Bondi, before that, she said, as soon as it comes to my desk, I'm going to release it. Patel, the FBI, there is no files. He goes and testifies. There is no names. So they literally set themselves up by raising the ceiling of the conspiracy about Epstein, the conspiracy about the file as it relates to the Democrats, because they used the number of Democratic leaders, including Clinton and others, in order to capture the imagination of the white voting base in various parts. So this combination that we see its effects in the shifts in public opinion, and I do think Tucker Carlson, Candace Owens, Marjorie Taylor Greene, and others are symptoms of what occurred rather than what you call a genuine transformation. I cannot say whether it's genuine or not, but what I could say is that the structures that occurred made it possible for them to entry and ride the wave of public sentiments focused on Israel, focused on Epstein, focused on the failure of the Iran policy, failure of the America First. And as a consequence, we are having this discussion and debate.
13: Ahmed?
9: Dr. Hatem, thanks again for being with us. Dr. Hatem is a professor in the Department of Near Eastern and Asian American Asian Diaspora Studies at the University of California at Berkeley. And so this seems like a very expensive, very complex, sophisticated, multi-level campaign. What's the purpose of all of this at the end? I mean, all this, we're talking about Islamophobia today, but we're talking about, they're doing this, all over the world. It's not just in America, but America is a lot. But what are they after at the end? And who is they? Because a lot of times we talk about this.
12: I'm specifically speaking about the Israeli government and the Ministry of Foreign Affairs and the Netanyahu infrastructure running through the Hasbara network, right? This year, the budget that's been allocated, and it's been reported by the Haaretz, by Times of Israel, that the Hasbara budget for this year will be $730 million. This is a fivefold increase that is allocated to try to shift public opinion in the Western world away from genocide into a focus on the Muslim threat, into the creeping Sharia in the West, and now how Israel is the frontline state in defending or protecting or countering the attack on Western civilization. So it's not coincidental that Netanyahu goes around France and other places and say how in Germany that we are the frontline state in defending Western civilization. Anybody that possibly would have listened to this statement in the 18th, 19th, early 20th century would be laughing out of the room. But this is where we are. So 730 million directed at shifting public opinion. Again, if you have a product that you need to sell, this product is Israel, that has literally been demonstrated that is Israel equals genocide, and you're trying to actually change it from Israel equals genocide to Israel as the best country, the happiest place in the world. I don't know if you saw, there's an annual survey that says where are the happiest places on earth. A couple of years back, Israel actually was the happiest place on earth. And I actually wrote an article. Maybe they could share maybe some of these oxygen canisters with the Palestinians, because if they have figured out how to be happy, maybe they could share with the Palestinians in Gaza under siege or in the West Bank. And now, literally, I think last year it was the fourth state in this criteria. So, but Israel in the public imagination globally is identified with genocide, especially among the younger population, including young Jewish population in the United States. Actually, they massively leaving the position of supporting Israel into and no longer identifying with Israel as the center of their identity. Facing this, you need to throw money on it, right, in order to make this shift. Now, last year, the Hasbara budget was $150 million, which was also an increase from an earlier period, which was only $35 million, which seems that Israel thinks that throwing more money at the challenge that they're facing will solve the issue. My sense is that this will be wasted resources at the end, because you cannot undo the identification with genocide, that the global tipping point has already arrived, that the Israeli political elite and landscape, whether it's Netanyahu, Ben-Gavir, Smotrich, have already been firmly implanted in the imagination across the globe of being individuals that are no longer committed to the basic framework of equality, of justice, of peace, of coexistence, or any norm of democratic processes, including in Israel itself. Throwing 730 million might delay, might distract, might possibly frustrate, but at the end of the day, I don't think it will be successful in shifting public opinion from Israel equaling and being identified with genocide to beginning to be identified as the happiest place on earth. That's basically, for me, is the framing is between genocide and Israel is the best place on earth, and that we need to actually promote and identify with. I think the American public, the European public, and a large segment, again, the global south, no longer identify Israel with anything other than genocide, and no matter how much money is spent to say otherwise.
9: So Israel has been already pushing this narrative, especially since 9/11, even at some point before that, that somehow, you know, and even some of their leading anti-Muslim leaders like Daniel Pipes and others have said that the enfranchisement of Muslims and Arabs in America will the anti-Muslim leaders like Daniel Pipes and others have said that the enfranchisement of Muslims and Arabs

0: you mentioned that Islam is a threat, and that somehow, and especially after the fall of the end of the Cold War, that they depict Muslims and Muslim societies that they're the new threat. And, you know, Samuel Huntington with the Clash of Civilization theory, and Bernard Lewis and others, that this is the threat, and this has basically replaced the Cold War. But so that's not necessarily new, but what you're saying now is they're now, because of the genocide, that image of Israel and that image that they've been pushing out, that Muslims are the enemy, Muslims are the threat, they're on the front lines, has been destroyed, and they're trying to, again, use the old playbook, and they're doubling down on it by putting more money towards it. And by the way, the $750 million does not include what AIPAC and American lobby, Israel lobby, is spending. Isn't that correct?
1: Yeah, the lobbying, the political expenditure, the 501c4, the political action committee, that's a domestic expenditure in the United States, from political action committees and so on. This is from a foreign state, $730 million that is being spent is specifically to change and shift public opinion. Now, whether that some of that money comes through indirect means to the political process, I'll leave it to researchers to actually examine whether that record's in there. The attempt to try to identify Islam as the preeminent threat and try to shape the military industrial complex, the defense industry, the media discourse, which is heavily concentrated right now in literally four or five companies. Half of it is literally shifting to being decisively within the domain of control of Zionist framing, with Larry Ellison of Oracle, who already have purchased CBS and is going after purchasing CNN. So literally the main outlets that promote or speak on news will be decisively amplifying the Israel's point of view. But I do think it's with decisive failure, even in as we watch. So that shift or that attempt, starting from the early 90s till now, I do think it reached its limits. The fact that the United States have entered into wars in Iraq and Afghanistan, engaged in Syria, in Yemen, in different places, and now on the attack on Iran, that the American public is literally tired of foreign war interventions that cost the United States in trillions of dollars. I think, again, this is another piece that we could speak about. Trump in his campaign rallied that he will actually remove the United States from foreign wars and foreign intervention. And long and behold, literally we are seeing that bait and switch again, that United States is involved in Iran, it's back again, is involved in terms of the projects or the war in Venezuela. We're seeing right now a siege of Cuba. So far from actually withdrawing the United States of isolationist policy and recognizing the massive expenditure, we're actually are going back to the same playbook. And some part of that playbook is coming directly in the service of Israel security and Israel framing. So I think the anti-Muslim sentiments, the Islamophobic discourse that are being deployed is being deployed specifically at this point because Israel's standing in the West have completely collapsed. And going back to what you call true and tested approaches, at this point, my sense is that it's no longer going to register the same type of success that's in the early 2000 post 9/11 because of almost 25 years plus on the war on terror being a complete utter failure in terms of its framing, costing between $8 to $12 trillion without showing much of it at this particular time. And lastly, that the Israel itself as a brand, you know, no one will actually would ask Netanyahu to be a salesman for anything. Between Netanyahu and his current government, they just don't understand that the America, that not

0: only the Americans, but the Western world have completely turned sour on their bombastic lack of any respect for international law, human rights, the fact that the Israeli military have killed 172 journalists to speak of, if not only we add the journalists that have been killed in Lebanon. So the Israel as a brand is literally is not something that anyone would identify with, no matter how much anti-Muslim or Islamophobia you could generate or how much money you throw on this self-inflicted problem, right? So I would wish that the Muslims' numbers increasing, voting is the issue. I do think that Israel have created much of its own problem because it's actually believed its own propaganda and acted on its own propaganda and no longer have the basic qualification as a state equal to other states around the world. We don't see any state acting the same way. If you want to make the comparisons, often they say, well, the Soviet Union in the earlier period conducted itself in violation of international law. But again, if we think about the basic framing of where Israel is at, is literally no longer actually adheres to the basic qualification of what a nation state in the contemporary world actually qualifies, whether it's adherence to international law for Geneva Convention, Universal Declaration of Human Rights, the Genocide Convention, the protection of journalists, protection of doctors, you name it, even the protection of education. 730 million is not going to undo what Israel already has done with its current leadership that is no longer is reaching a level that no one wants to identify with. And are we seeing some of these dynamics across the United States?
1: So again, this reputation, what you're talking about is refurbishing our reputation or fixing or distracting from it, that no amount of money is, in your opinion, gonna be enough. Which leads me to ask you two things. One is, yet, despite this very negative shift in opinion, public opinion, you still have it. The establishment, whether on university campuses, presidents of universities, boards, corporations, members of Congress, members of state houses, just the, you know, the different power dynamics in the country, it doesn't seem to be in lockstep with where the public is. So individuals are getting fired from their jobs, they're, you know, getting canceled, they're getting kicked out of schools, if they even question what Israel is doing. So why is that there's this huge gap, you know, and disconnect?
0: The political elites are the last to jump on the trains, similar to during the period we were engaged in the anti-apartheid movement in South Africa. The political elites were the last to actually get the memo. Literally, Nelson Mandela is about to leave the prison. In the United States, we were still in the policy of constructive engagement with apartheid. Nelson Mandela was still labeled and have in the U.S. law as a terrorist. So I think we're experiencing the same dynamics. So the fact that the political elite is still beholden should not be taken as a lack of transformative or almost titanic shift that is occurring and a tipping point that is there. I would say that we are already arrived at the tipping point, that the political elites are still dancing with AIPAC or the soft AIPAC, trying to rebrand it. They're still engaged in trying to see if they could rescue their political assets. I think this is a failed policy. And we could see it in the Democratic Party is already the shift among the grassroots, even now percolating to the early entries with the political leadership. And the fact that in a primary election with Congressman Massey, that AIPAC and Maryam Adelson collectively having to spend $32 million for a primary in the 4th Congressional District in Kentucky, that tells you that we have entered the tipping point, even though Massey's lost, but the loss of a battle, meaning that Israel declared itself that it lost the war. The war for public opinion have been lost, and Hamas's loss actually is shifting public opinion further across the spectrum, because now the discussion is about who is buying our political seats. And I think this is where we need to understand this titanic shift that occurred in public opinion.
1: Wow. Well, this has been an engaging conversation. We actually just lost track of time because it's such a pleasure to listen to wealth of information. So we're out of time now, but thanks so much for joining us. Eid Mubarak to you and your family. Hopefully you stay safe, and we'll have you on again. Thanks so much, Dr. Hatem Bazian from the University of California in Berkeley. Summer, that wraps up our show today. It's still Eid. It's Eid today. It's a four-day holiday, and today is the second day. We still have today and tomorrow, and Saturday. So enjoy it. Eid Mubarak to everyone. Do you have anything, final thoughts to say, Samar?
2: No, thank you, Dr. Hatem, for being on True Talk. And as Ahmed said, very, very interesting always to talk to you. But need to remind our listeners, we're fundraising next week. So WMNF and True Talk, we will be the same time next week, Thursday from 12 to 1.
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0: Well, good morning. Good morning. This is John Dingfelder. I'm joined here on Down and Dirty at WMNF with my co-host and co-host in life, Lynn Marvin Dingfelder. Good morning, honey.
1: Hi, sweetheart.
0: How are you? Did you have your coffee?
1: Not enough. We need to do a nighttime show.
0: Never enough. We are so thrilled today. We're not really down and dirty today. We are light and mellow with our fabulous guest and good friend Paul Wilburn.
1: Yay!
2: Hello, you guys. Thanks for having me,
0: Paul. To many of you, needs no introduction, but to those of you who are new to the area or perhaps totally uneducated and uncultured.
1: John.
0: I'll introduce Paul a little bit to the best of my knowledge. Paul was born and raised here in the Bay Area, a native of Temple Terrace, a graduate like our Mayor Pam Arroyo and actually our Pam Bondi, I think, as well.
2: We were friends with the Bondi family growing up. She was a little girl in the neighborhood.
0: Yeah, a little girl in the neighborhood of King High School.
2: Right.
0: So let's not totally besmirch King. Paul and other good people have come out of King. But anyway, Paul went on to University of South Florida. I don't know, what was your degree in?
2: Mass communication. I worked for the Oracle. I was going to be a journalist, and I was.
0: There you go. Went on to become a journalist, first at the Tampa Tribune, and on to the was poached by the back then the St. Pete Times. Became an award-winning writer. Won the 1996, the year of our marriage, honey. The year of our Lord, the year of our marriage. In 1996, he won the Journalist of the Year, or Reporter of the Year in the state of Florida. That was impressive.
2: It was kind of impressive. I was shocked, but happy about it. And that got me a fellowship to the University of Michigan with 15 other journalists. So it was kind of just an exciting time.
1: Is that like a master's, or what is it?
2: Yeah, it's really a fellowship where you get... Going to college with money. You got paid your entire salary to take a year off, and you could study anything at University of Michigan.
1: Wow.
2: And with 15 other journalists from around the world.
1: And what did you do?
2: I studied theater and screenwriting and just, you know, took a lot of classes that I was interested in, and music. Michigan is, and fell in love with Ann Arbor.
1: Sure.
0: So, you probably root for Michigan a little bit now.
2: I have started to do that, yeah. And we go back for a reunion every 3 or 4 years. It's a great, because the reunions are anybody who's a Michigan fellow from the 70s to today, which is NPR, BBC, New York Times. It's really a cool group that gets together every 3 or 4 years.
1: Nice, and they still exist.
2: Exist, yeah. They're well-funded.
0: Our daughter, Sadie, who's a writer and former journalist, has been applying for a similar fellowship up at MIT, and it's a science journalist fellowship, and she's poked at it a few times, but she's going to keep poking. But anyway, Paul, I thought one a little detour in your life, which was really, I think, pretty fascinating and probably formative for you, was this Ybor City detour. Because I'm going to guess, like myself, okay, I was born here in Tampa, like you, and raised. My dad never took me to Ybor City. My folks never took me to Ybor City in the 60s or 70s.
1: Well, I bet it was different for Paul.
2: My family were Sicilians, and so they had connections to Ybor, but they lived in Gary, a mile or so down the road, and Ybor was not a place we went to a lot.
0: Right.
2: I discovered it after I came back and got my job at the Tribune and found out there were all these cool artists and folks down there, and all the immigrants
1: Subjects.
2: Were pretty well gone. So, you know, it's funny, I've been doing some talks around this book and other things, and we did so much in Ybor in the 80s and early 90s, and I thought it was my misspent youth. You know, we had no 501c3. We just did things and hope no one died. That was our motto. Let's hope no one dies.
1: You started, and I don't know how many people remember this, you started the Artists and Writers Ball, which was the predecessor to Guava Lee.
2: Yeah, with Bud Lee, who was really the Pied Piper of the wonderful artist friend of ours.
1: But what a wonderful concept that was. People in costume, and it was just wacky and fun. Ybor
0: was
1: empty.
0: Did you go?
1: Of course I went.
2: Thousands of people turned out.
1: And I remember it, which is even better.
2: Thousands of people turned out for these parties, and Ybor became this entertainment arts destination.
1: It had that potential. Yeah. I mean, there were a lot of little art stores and shops and painters, and it had that potential. Are you disappointed at any level that it didn't eventually evolve, or it almost made it to like a Greenwich Village kind of thing?
2: But then it kind of, you know, I think, you know, at one point the city decided we're going to make it into Bourbon Street, which was totally the wrong thing for Ybor. It's gone. Ybor has always been problematic. It's gone. You know, there've been a few years where it's great, then a few years where it goes to hell.
0: A lot of iterations.
2: I think we're in a pretty good one now. Mm-hmm. You know, it's an interesting time. We invested in Ybor in 95. A few of us, we got a bunch of little...
1: Well, that's right. You had little homes or something,
2: we got these little shotgun houses.
1: I remember that.
2: Basically for no money. And we needed to fix them up. And we had a good team. None of us were rich, but we had an architect and others. And we couldn't find in 1995 a single bank in Tampa that would loan us money because they said, no one is going to live in Ybor City.
1: Wow.
2: And 5 years later, we managed to get a little money together. 5 years later, everybody wanted our business. And
0: look at it now. It's crazy.
2: So anyway, but that misspent youth, all that time I did, that's what got me my job with Pam Iorio.
0: Yeah.
2: You know,
0: and that's when you and I worked together.
2: It was not journalism. Yeah. She said, I don't want you to be my journalism person. I want you to be my arts guy because of that crazy stuff we did. And it taught me how to book bands. And that sort of got me the job at the Palladium. I'm really
1: Isn't that funny?
2: So it's crazy.
0: It's 2003. Well, you and I had met before, I think, through Lynn. But 2003, I got elected. Pam got elected. And she brought you in. We were thrilled. She brought you in to help with not only Ybor City, but the total arts,
2: the total arts scene.
1: She's a big arts person. A lot of people don't know that about her. I mean, she loves art, and she's actually got a real kind of crazy side when it comes to art. It's not boring, or it's very interesting stuff, you know? And so she really appreciates what you do, what I do. I mean, there's that side of it. But I was always sad that Ybor just didn't take off that way.
2: It's gone up and down. I like a lot of what's happening right now. I think Daryl Shaw's investing in the arts and talking about it, and we'll see how it all comes out. But
0: there's some hope.
2: There's some hope.
0: Now, Paul's not only here as a good friend, but he's here to plug his fantastic book.
1: It's most called recent.
0: The Everlasting Life of Charlie Wall. But before we get too deep into the book, speaking of Ybor and the characters in the book, one of the characters, one of the lead characters, is a guy named Trip. And he was named Trip in the book, I think, because he was doing a little tripping on LSD and mushrooms and smoking a lot of weed. And we were just wondering what the inspiration was, Paul, for possibly for now. That I will give you legal advice that the statute of limitations has run on all of this, Paul.
2: Well, let's just say I was in college in the 1970s, and I lived in way up in the north area, which is now Carrollwood Village. It was just empty, and there were lakes
0: with a lot of cattle.
2: There were a lot of cow pastures. That's all I'm
0: a lot of
2: say.
0: Cow patties.
2: But when I created this Trip character, Charlie Wall, you know, was from a generation where when you went bad, it was gambling and prostitution and all this stuff.
1: Mm-hmm.
2: Several generations later, I'm thinking, what would this character Trip be if he chose the dark side and left South Tampa and the posh life he had? Well, he became a pot and mushroom dealer. And so it just kind of made sense. And, you know, what starts the book is that Trip wakes up at age 30 and realizes he's been stoned for 10 years, and he's kind of bored with it, and it's time to figure out what he's going to do.
0: And he becomes a writer, which we also thought perhaps might have some similarities to the author.
2: Well, you write what you know.
1: Yeah, that's what I was going to say. You write what you know. I saw so many people in your book that we do know, you know, kind of characteristics of people that we've come across. The other thing I
0: think Katrina... Is she a little Eugenie-ish?
2: Well,
0: wife, Eugenie?
2: That's a good question. Katrina appeared in my first book about Ybor City called Cigar City, about that era in the 80s. And I just fell in love with her character. She loved food. She was a waitress. She was heartbroken. She was from Dayton. I don't know why she was from Dayton. But anyway, I just fell in love with her. And Trip needed a love interest, and he needed a mentor. So I brought Katrina back, and I'm really happy I did. She's kind of looks a little like you, and looks a little like somebody else I'm trying to remember. But she's, I love that character.
1: You know, you mentioned something that I was going to ask you about. When I do my documentaries, I actually will admit to falling in love with many of the characters. You know, people don't realize you live with them, you know, as you produce whatever it is, whether it's a video or a book. And one of my greatest thrills is when there is a documentary screening and it's like all your toys come to life. All these people are there and they're real. And it's like, oh, you know, and I've been watching them. It sounds kind of creepy. But my question to you is, do you fall in love with these characters? And yours is even more interesting because you are godlike. You create them.
2: A lot of them. I mean, there's some real characters in this book, too, but a lot of them are completely created. And honestly, and I'm a seat-of-the-pants writer, so I didn't even research this book to start with. I was writing a different book, and Charlie appeared as a landlord. I want somebody to rent a room, and this mobster, he rented a room for a mobster. Suddenly, that whole just took off. I didn't know where this book was going to go, but I kind of just, so I followed the characters. Mm-hmm. And as the characters appear, and I knew it had to have, I wanted the old guy who had failed to kill Charlie in 1955. I wanted some of these things, and those things led me there.
0: Paul, let's stop there for a second.
1: I think we need to explain to people
0: who Charlie Wall was, because I'm sure a lot of people don't know. When I first came back to Tampa and went to work in the county attorney's office, I worked for a supervisor named John Wall, who was an attorney. And somehow or another, at lunch one day, the conversation turned to his great or uncle or cousin or something or other, Charlie Wall. And it's like, well, John, who's Charlie Wall, you know? Because, like, again, I grew up in South Tampa and Palmasia. I was not exposed to Ybor City or mobsters or anything like that.
1: Well, it was also the 30s and the 40s and the 50s.
0: Yeah,
1: you know?
0: but even so, I just wasn't aware of that side of Tampa at all, and very naive. But anyway, they went on to tell me, and he and his brother Eddie went on to tell me about Charlie Wall, and just a fascinating guy. He was born, what, around the turn of the century, I guess?
2: Actually, in real times, he was born around 1880.
0: 1880.
2: But in my book, I changed it because I want him to be 85.
0: Oh, that's what got me confused.
2: Okay. Yeah, it can be confusing. This is a fantasy about Charlie.
0: Yeah.
2: But most people, when they think of the mafia or criminal, they think of Santo Trafficante Jr. Charlie was a whole generation before that. And the guys he were sort of shared the stage with were Santo Trafficante Sr.,
1: right.
2: Ignacio Antonori, all real people. They were small time, Sicilian mob guys who really got big during Prohibition.
1: Right.
0: Isn't it amazing how the last names continue in this town?
2: Oh,
0: and you used Antonori, of course, ended up being state attorney.
2: Right.
0: You used the name Mattesini. The Mattesini family is a very well-established and honorable family these days of lawyers, including
2: Nick. The Trafficante family. There are lots of great Trafficantes out there. It's like the immigrant story. You know, so many of the kids and the grandchildren went on, they got educated, and they,
1: Which is exactly what they wanted,
2: right?
1: The old timers. I mean, I'm sure they couldn't have been prouder of the American dream. And no matter how they got there or what kind of money it took to get them there, they made it, and they made it big. And I think the name, well, and I'm sure this is money making for you, but I find it all very romantic. And your writing, Paul, your writing is just, it's like a lullaby. It's so beautiful.
2: Thank you.
0: Well, I lullabied it to you, honey.
1: Yeah, he was reading out loud.
2: We liked that. My wife reads out loud to me too, and I really like
0: that. She was in the kitchen
1: cooking
0: yesterday, and I read to her for a couple hours out of your book, but you know what? It was easy. It was easy to read.
2: Oh, thanks.
1: And you want to hear more. I mean, it's just, there's a flow to it. I mean, if you know the story, the real story of Ybor, it is a little confusing to fast forward.
2: Right.
1: And so we have to tell our listeners, and I highly recommend the book, that it's fiction. It's a kind of an imagination of what if, right, Paul?
2: Where did
1: that come from?
2: Well, I just love the idea. As I get a little older, I think what the book ended up being about is, here's an 85-year-old guy who at one point was king of the world, and he wakes up at a certain point and the world doesn't care anymore, and it's passed him by. So that's ended up being kind of one of the themes of the book. And the other thing that I really wanted to tell was, most people forget that Tampa for most of the 20th century, three quarters of the 20th century, was the most corrupt, crooked town, arguably, in the United States. I mean, you could definitely argue that Tampa, I mean, there was gambling. There were open whorehouses on Franklin Street and on in Ybor City. You
0: could political payoffs.
2: Political pay. I mean, Charlie delivered an envelope to every elected official, from U.S. senators, the governor, mayors, the sheriff, the county commission. Everybody was on the take. And what I, there were elections were all fixed. Charlie owns five precincts. This
1: is all
2: real.
1: Oh, so we're going backwards.
2: This is all real. And yeah, so.
0: Now his money was at least started in Bolita.
2: Bolita, in gambling, okay? Yeah.
0: And Bolita, of course, was sort of a local version of the lottery.
2: You know, it's funny now, you know, Bolita is the lottery. The whorehouses got closed and we got strip clubs. Has it changed that much? As, instead of envelopes going across the desk, it's now called campaign contributions. It's, you know,
0: payoffs go to billionaires in stadiums.
2: It's kind of a thing.
1: Watch it.
2: It was a way to tell that story, and I really enjoyed that that part of it. So telling Charlie's life in the first person tells Tampa's history. To a certain extent.
0: Now, in reality, sadly, or whatever, Charlie got murdered rather viciously, neck slit and bullets, I think.
2: He got bashed over the head with
0: bashed over the head.
2: That's and then they cut his throat and left him in his bedroom in 1955. But Mike, and after three, that was the fourth attempt to kill him. And one interesting thing, he really did have a meeting, and it's in the book. I'm not sure where they had it, but I made it at the Columbia because that was a safe space, with Santos Sr.
1: Mm.
2: And at the end of the World War II, around late 40s, Charlie knew his time was up, and the Sicilians had grown too powerful. And he said, I'll give you my business if you let me live. And that deal was struck.
0: Yeah.
2: And
0: with seniors.
2: With Sr.
0: Yeah.
2: And Santos Sr. died 3 months before Charlie gets killed.
0: Very suspicious.
2: And you kind of look... and. Everyone pointed to Santo Jr. as the guy who ordered the hit. But, of course, it's a mob killing. It was never solved.
0: Right.
2: So I got to have fun. In my book, Charlie survives that 1955 hit, and he goes on to, it's 1985, and I make him 85 years old. And Tripp, Charlie always had depression. The real Charlie fought depression and had drug problems. But the real Tripp has to make Charlie think people want to kill him. To get Charlie out of his depression.
1: Yeah, yeah, that was great.
0: That was really sweet. So you give a couple of shout outs, I think, in the forward or the back of the book, to, I think, not only to Gary Mormino, who's sort of the king of Ybor history.
1: We are not worthy.
0: but also to Jack Espinosa.
1: Yeah. Oh, love Jack.
0: And who else was the other
2: one? Ferdy Pacheco.
0: Ferdy.
2: Yeah.
0: And Ferdy.
2: And they were two good. They were really close and really mentors to me.
1: Don't you feel, and this is maybe a funny thing to say, but don't you feel lucky to have known these people?
2: Oh,
1: I mean,
2: God.
1: They were... They
0: one of
1: cannot
0: a kind.
1: Be replaced.
2: They were things that Tampa created that made Tampa so unique.
1: Such
2: and
1: characters.
2: So much fun. Jack, I mean, Ferdy, we stayed with Ferdy in Miami, and he and his wife would stay with us in Seminole Heights later in his life, and he would just sit and tell stories.
0: Oh, my God.
2: And he had a dream about a tall, stick kind of a tree, and decided it was the Eugenie tree, and he started drawing pictures of my wife, and we used that as our Christmas card for years.
0: No way.
2: And so, and I right now when I write this book, I was going, if only I could send it to Ferdy.
1: Yeah.
2: He passed a few years ago.
0: Well, the interesting
2: thing
0: is my recollection, Ferdy's house growing up would have been close to the house you described for Charlie Wall's family, right?
2: Totally.
0: In Tampa Heights. And
2: yeah. Well, he was in North
0: Ybor. Yeah.
2: And in his book, Cigar City, Ybor City Chronicles, I think
1: yes.
2: it's called.
1: Yes.
2: It's a great book. He has a chapter on Charlie Wall, really, and it's about him being a boy walking past Charlie's house, mm-hmm. wishing he could get invited inside.
1: Mm-hmm.
2: He knew him, and that was the right generation.
0: And then Espinosa.
2: Oh. Espinosa, just one of a kind. Someone was telling me about Jack the other day, saying before he was a school teacher, I knew he was a school teacher, he was working his way through college, and he was a janitor.
1: Yes, he was. He told me those stories.
2: And then he went from being a janitor to being a teacher when he got his degree.
1: Well, what's really funny...
0: That is so cool.
1: Wait a second. What's really funny, and I interviewed Jack about this. I wish I could find those tapes. is that he told me that he would be a janitor during the week, and on the weekends, he would fly back to Cuba and be a stand-up comic and
2: star.
1: Celebrity. They loved him.
0: Was it the Tropicana down there or something?
2: He played the big clubs, all the showgirls and all that stuff, and they would come back and be emptying trash cans.
1: Exactly.
2: And that was really Jack. I mean, he was he had two beautiful sons and a long marriage.
0: We should have had a Judge Espinoza on to help us round this out.
2: Yeah, you know? His boys are great. We still stay in touch.
1: Yeah, that's cool. I feel very fortunate that we knew these characters, and I loved, and I wanted to talk to you about that, Paul, because I think what we both do is kind of sell nostalgia, whether it's in film form or in your book form, and I think maybe as we all get older, you know, no one really likes change and we're all uncomfortable with a lot of what's going on, but there's a real comfort to when I heard your writing about what Ybor looked like or certain names of certain Blue Ribbon and things that are long gone, but you go, there's this, and you heard me, it was like, aw.
0: Yeah, she's in the kitchen cooking and all of a sudden I hit a nerve and she goes, or aw.
1: But what I'm saying is, Is the audience out there for this who get comfort in the good old stuff? And do you think that it will remain, or do you think that it's a passing fancy and it goes with generations?
0: And also, do you have to be a Tampa banana to appreciate this?
2: Yeah, honestly, I think if you look around at authors who write about Boston, who write about Key West, who write about New York, for me, it's like, write what you know.
1: Exactly.
2: And I tell people when I talk, don't let the place you live hold you back to think, well, I'm just from Tampa. Tampa's fascinating. And I'm able to write about it
1: you
2: from
1: always
2: a
1: have.
2: Real strength.
1: Yeah.
2: Because of my history and my family. I'm fourth generation. My great-grandparents, the Sicilians, lived till I was 12. I knew them. You know, and
0: where did they live?
2: They lived in Gary. They had a dairy.
0: Oh, in Gary.
2: And they owned a dairy farm out a little out of town. But
0: to the east of Ybor.
2: Yeah, just east of Ybor. And these things, the mafia in those days, they were not in the mafia, but they took care of the cows for some of the mafia guys. And the mafia was their way. They had to sell their milk. We forget this, but all the Hispanics and Italians and everybody in Ybor and African-Americans who were there were not considered white. No one, only white was downtown established crackers.
1: Mm-hmm.
2: And my great-grandparents said, we have to sell our milk to the white people. And they would try to cheat them and say, oh, that milk's not good, or that milk's... The mafia was their muscle to say, wow, don't mess with these guys.
0: Now, I read somewhere, one, I don't think it was in the book, but maybe it was, I don't know, tell that story about
1: the relative?
0: Who became part of the dairy, World War II?
2: Well, there's two great stories that were totally from my family. One, my grandmother got pulled out of school really young because Italian girls didn't need to go to school, according to her father. And so she married a Baptist and took off. And she comes home during Prohibition and can't get in her bedroom. And she goes around, peeks in, and it's full of booze. Because they called in the favor, I need to hide this booze in. So they hid it there, and my great-grandmother had to call the mob guy because my grandmother threw a fit. Said, you have to come get this booze. Our daughter has become a Baptist. And then in World War II, if you were in a dairy business, it was considered an essential industry, which means you didn't get drafted. So World War II breaks out, the draft comes out, they get a call from the mob boss, my son is now vice president of your dairy. He never showed up, he didn't milk a cow, but he also didn't get drafted.
1: That's great.
0: That's funny. Well, listening, if you're just tuning in, you're listening to Down and Dirty. I'm John Dingfelder, joined by my wife, Lynn Marvin Dingfelder, and our wonderful guest, Paul Wilburn, author extraordinaire. Paul's got a new book out, and we urge you to check it out. It's The Everlasting Life of Charlie Wall, a novel.
1: It's in print and Kindle.
0: Yeah, yep. Join the conversation at 813-239-9663. And I think we have a call waiting. Do you see a call waiting? No. Call is gone.
1: Paul, I've got a question for you. Of course, Eugenie is just so wonderful and has done so many fabulous movies. Please send her my love. But what about a movie script? This I could see it, or something for TV or
2: something? Yeah, you know, actually, I had a friend read this and said, I think you ought to make this a two-person play. And Charlie and Tripp, and sort of redo it that way. I mean, I write really from a visual point of view. So this book, my book, Florida Hustle, before that, both, this one didn't start as a screenplay, but the other one did.
1: Oh, is that right? It started that way.
2: Very visual. It's, you know, it's a story that has all those points that you have in films.
1: Well, the characters are so rich that I could see it easily on Netflix or something.
2: Your lips
1: like that.
2: To Netflix ears or something.
0: but as a play, and you get it started locally, and it ends up on Broadway, and we all go up and see the premiere. You know, I'm all for that.
2: I'm on to the next project. You know,
1: is the next project?
2: I have figured this out. I don't know why, but the first book was set in Ybor City. The next book was sat in South Florida, where I used to live. And this book brought me back to Ybor City, so I feel like the next one's going to be outside of Ybor. And the one I'm working on now is sort of I love the guys who played music forever on the beach. Mm. You know, the Treasure Island guitar strummers. Mm-hmm. And I'm working on a book that I haven't written the first word yet, but I've done all the research, who's sort of a one-hit wonder who ends up playing at the beach and things happen. And we'll kind of go from there. I don't want to give away too much of it because I haven't figured it out yet.
1: So what is your process? I know everyone's different. Do you have kind of a rough outline, or where you know what your chapters will be, or do you start with your characters and see? I understand that it's very organic. I get that from you. But what is your organizational process? You research first?
0: Do you write from 5 in the morning until 10 in the morning, some people?
2: I write for 1 hour a day. Generally around 9 to 10. I mean, I'm lucky I work in an industry. Journalism was the same way. I go to work at the crack of 10. You know, so it's not so bad.
1: Here, here.
2: And as a journalist, I have a beautiful office at home with a view of the water, and it's quiet. I can close the door. I can't write a word in there. I was a newsroom guy, so I need the noise
1: and the chaos.
2: So I write in coffee shops mostly.
1: Uh-huh. On the computer, then?
2: On the computer. I'm always,
1: Did handwritten?
2: No, I was a computer. I'm that generation. I started as a typist. I moved on to I love the computer. I revise every day as I go back to it. But I don't, back to your question, I really come up with characters and maybe an idea of what might happen, but I need to find a scene. I finally found a scene that getting me into this new book. The scene that got me into this book was Tripp and Charlie meeting, and that first scene where they're in the turf lounge. But so this
1: turf, I love it.
2: the new book. I finally figured out. I think the scene. There are two beach bars on Sunset Beach, the Katiki and another one, I can't remember. Anyway, there are two big bars, and in the middle are a bunch of little benches, and every Saturday, all the beach people come there for their AA meeting.
1: Oh,
2: and
1: funny.
2: I thought, I'm going to get my musicians, that's where he visits his friends, at the AA meeting on the beach, between two bars.
1: I love
2: it. So I think that's a good little starting thing.
0: When I read about some of the kind of seedy downtown bars in the, I guess it would have been the 80s. I thought about the Hub.
2: Yeah.
0: Right across the street from the old courthouse. I don't know if my dad went there or not, but I sure noticed it when I'd go downtown. And
1: I kind of doubt it.
0: No, I know. My dad was pretty straight.
1: Yeah.
0: But he did work downtown, right, and all around the courthouse. He would point it out. He would show it to me and that sort of thing, you know.
2: Well, when I was a young reporter at the Tribune, as a police reporter, there was a bar called The Paddock right across the street from the Tribune. And something crazy happened one night, a hostage situation in South Tampa and all this stuff. And it's 10 o'clock at night. I called The Paddock and got 15 reporters and my editor out of that bar. And so people did go to those bars. I went to the Hub.
0: Including Joe Registrar,
2: yeah,
0: right?
2: That was a great place to run into people. I don't know, I can't do it anymore, but, you know, the Chatterbox. And in this book, the Broadway bar is mentioned because that was down 7th Avenue.
0: Yes.
2: And Charlie also owned a place called the El Dorado, which was a real sort of...
0: So that name was real in the book?
2: That was real, yeah.
0: Okay.
2: I mean, I may have made a little more lavish than it was.
0: Where was it?
2: It was near sort of where HCC is, around 15th in that area.
0: Okay.
2: It got taken out with urban renewal. But, you know, he had the Ricky Ricardo band and the dancing girls and
0: Lynn loved the fact you mentioned El Goya.
2: Oh, yeah.
0: Because, honey, you have a history in El Goya.
1: Oh, John, please.
2: At a certain age in Ybor, you have a history in El Goya. It's
1: it was the best place for disco.
2: Oh,
1: you
2: absolutely.
1: Could dance
2: I hung out there all the time.
1: It was great.
2: I loved it. And really, Ybor, when in the 80s, there was El Goya.
0: And cross-dressers, right?
2: Well, they were drag queens.
0: Drag show.
1: Yeah.
2: And one of the characters in my first book was based on the guy who was the choreographer of the drag show there, because it was a big, there were hundreds of people showed up for those shows, and they were full stage shows.
1: How much of this do you go back to some of the old articles and the things you wrote in terms of refreshing your memory and stuff? Because a lot of the stuff I know you've tapped on.
2: Yeah. So a lot of it's in my head or in my background. Uh-huh. And when you're going fiction, you don't necessarily have to have it exact.
1: You just need to,
2: you know, there in the Cigar City book, and this is something you know growing up in Tampa, my character who was the choreographer had been a sissy from day one. All the family accepted him. They knew he was not a big macho heterosexual guy. They knew that what he was, and he was fine. He had a wonderful family life. But the other guy that I write about was a macho athlete who went to Jesuit, had got married, had two kids, and then decided, I'm gay.
0: Was that based on?
2: Based on a couple of real people, really, but one in particular.
0: Wow.
2: And the family, when he died, wouldn't talk about it. They wouldn't acknowledge it. Mm-hmm. They ousted his boyfriend from the house immediately after the death. So there was a dichotomy, and you could be this, you know, grown up sissy guy, but if you were this macho guy who suddenly realizes you're gay, it was not a good situation. So anyway, that's just Tampa. Yeah. I think that was sort of the Latin culture, too.
1: Do you have a favorite character?
2: Well, in this book, I mean, I love Charlie. I love Tripp, but there's an old hitman named Buster.
1: Yes.
2: Who, you know, in my book, fails to kill Charlie in 1955.
0: Another family name, Maniscalco.
2: I pull that. I love
0: no
2: just
0: relationship
2: love the
0: to
2: name.
0: Guido.
2: Yeah, no relationship. Buster's just totally fictional, but I just love him. And he lumbers out into the night and, you know, lots of adventures happen, and he's kind of soft-hearted, you know, but he can kill you because that's what I do, but also, you know, he's...
0: Well, don't do the spoiler alert, not only for our listeners, but for Lynn and myself, because we haven't finished the book yet.
2: He's an interesting character. And there, one more kind of interesting thing. There's a character named Tito Rubio in this story who was Charlie's right-hand guy, and I had just done some research and said, wow, I got to put Tito in there, and I was at a book club in South Tampa, and his great niece was there. I knew.
0: Wow.
2: I didn't put them together, but I knew her. And she said, there's Tito Rubio in your new book. And I said, well, you know, I just researched it. I think I'm going to put him in. She said, my mom always said he was a good guy in a bad business, but my kids did the research. He's a mobster. You got to put him in the book. So he's in. And Tito got murdered on his front porch. It happens in the book. Happened in real life, too. Because they couldn't get to Charlie, so they killed Tito.
0: I wish I had touched base with you before you published the book, because our good friend Rudy Lopez, his uncle was one of Charlie's bodyguards.
2: Oh, yeah.
0: Yeah. And Rudy has some great stories about that experience. And one in particular I got to tell is that at one point, this was probably one of the attempts on Charlie's life, was that the bodyguard, Rudy's uncle, was driving and all of a sudden found himself closed in by two cars or something, and he whips into reverse and drives reverse, you know, like three blocks in reverse before he flips the car around.
1: Sounds
0: and
1: like
0: goes
1: a movie.
0: Forward.
2: That story is in the book.
0: Is it in the book?
2: That's in the book.
0: Okay.
2: That scene, a bit fictionalized, but still.
0: You'd heard about it.
2: Oh, it's a famous one, and it was one of the great attempts on Charlie, and it was Johnny Scarface Rivera was the driver, is my understanding. But there's a lot of... But he was firing his shotgun toward the car in front of him, driving in reverse at 50 miles an hour, smoking a cigarette, and they lived. You know. Anyway, it was those are I love those stories, and that one had to be in the book.
0: So. Yeah, good for you.
1: It's so visual.
0: Good for you. I'll hook you up with Rudy, and
2: that'd be great.
0: He can tell you more. But anyway, so you know, life is good with you. Tell us a little bit about your day job over in St. Petersburg and the theater and everything.
2: Well, I run the Palladium, which has just been a real
0: been doing that ever since you left the city.
2: I left the city, yeah. And
1: it's a perfect job for you.
2: It's a perfect job. Yeah. And really, I got it in many ways. I bluffed my way into that job because of all the stuff I had done in Ybor City, booking bands and putting on events. And so that somehow convinced them.
0: Tell people what the Palladium is.
2: The Palladium is a wonderful thing in that it was created in 1995 after we built the Ruth Eckert and the Straz and the Mahaffey. The community realized there was no place you could afford to do a show. You couldn't do shows in those places. They're designed for Broadway road shows and rock shows. So some philanthropists in St. Pete bought this old church that had theater seats right in downtown.
0: Oh, I didn't know.
2: It was a beautiful historic building. Yeah. Yeah, it was a Christian Science church. Huh. And converted it into a theater. And around 2007, they hadn't quite figured out how to make it go. And they handed it over to St. Pete College to run and created an endowment. And I got hired, and that's been 18 years.
1: Wow.
2: And we've turned it into a real successful operation.
0: I read somewhere online you took it from a $500,000 a year budget to five times that, two and a half million,
2: probably even more
0: now.
2: Yeah, and we've been in the black since like 2012. There were a couple of rough years there because I took it over in 2007. You know what happened in 8 and 9, if you recall, that the whole
0: timing is everything, Paul.
2: But you know, we came out of it really well, and we're just a thriving business, and we're getting ready to. We raised over $12 million, and we're going to renovate the theater starting August 1st.
0: Capital campaign, good for you.
2: And
1: it's a very special place.
2: It's a really special place.
1: I've been lucky enough to play there a couple times with the community orchestra.
2: Right.
1: And there's just something about the velvet curtains and the stage, and it just feels professional when you're there. You know, I mean, what we do in the community, so we play in churches and we play in little
0: places. Yeah, you guys need to go back there.
1: I know. And it's just a wonderful
0: place. And that's a good audience, too, downtown St. Pete.
1: Yeah. Yeah.
0: So, Paul, let's jump back to the book, The Everlasting Life of Charlie Walpole. Paul Wilburn is the author, and he's our good friend. He's here today. He brought us an autographed copy. I feel very special. And but why don't you read a passage or two? You know, the language, the words that you use, we can talk about it, but read us one of your favorite passages. Why don't you set it up a little bit?
2: This is actually, excuse me, chapter one. So no spoilers here. And and after I wrote this scene, I kind of knew where the book was going to go somehow.
1: Nice.
2: So we'll just get into it. An arrow, its tip shiny silver, its sleek red shaft trimmed at the base with a tuft of lime-colored feathers, swooshed by Charlie's head, slamming with a thock into the frame above the front door. In the snapshot silence afterward, Trip Armstrong thought he could hear the arrow quivering like someone had plucked a taut string in the guts of a grand piano.
1: Mm.
2: Holy undershirts, Charlie gasped as Trip turned the key and pushed the old man through the open door, slamming it behind him. Whoa, Betty, Charlie shouted. What in Hades was that? Trip suppressed a grin. It tickled him when his boss made up his own curse words. They stood for a long beat in the dark, listening to the ticking of the grandfather clock before Trip flipped the light switch. Charlie's mouth twisted up into a tight smile. They keep trying. They keep failing. Stepping to the closed door, he shouted to his would-be assassin, "You know by now you can't whack Charlie Wall."
0: And you know that voice of Charlie Wall sounds a lot like Eddie Wall and John Wall. It's that
2: I didn't know Eddie, and
0: it's sort of that South Tampa. It's not really a drawl, but it's
2: Southern gentleman. You know,
0: Southern
2: Charlie wore seersucker suits.
0: So did Eddie and John.
2: Yeah. Yeah. And the interesting thing
0: and
2: was
0: a bowler hat, right? Or not a bowler hat,
2: a straw
0: bowler. Straw hat. Right?
2: And what made Charlie so successful, aside from he was the smartest guy in any room
0: and a killer,
2: and he he didn't kill people himself. He was a terrible shot. He tried to kill his stepmother and missed by a mile.
1: That's a great story.
2: But he had people do his killing for him. But Charlie could call the mayor, because being from where he was from, Tampa Heights, and the Gasparilla crew and all that stuff, he could call the mayor, he could call the sheriff, and they would meet him. And then he would slide an envelope across the table. And what my question about this book is, who's the bad guy and who's the good guy?
1: Right.
2: Is the bad guy the one who slides the envelope across the table, or is it the guy who takes it, who's an elected official, and puts it in his pocket and looks the other way?
1: Yeah, I'd say that's...
2: So that's a, you know, that you can grapple that one for a long time.
0: Yeah, no, I just think it's fantastic. We've really been enjoying the book. You mentioned about Charlie Wall not cursing, but you didn't find that out yourself, did you?
2: Yeah, I gave a draft of the book to Gary Mormino, who anything about Ybor City, I always ask Gary first.
0: And Professor Mormino, written so many books.
2: Yeah, and about the immigrant experience and about Ybor City. Yeah. And he said, Paul, you know, I don't think really Charlie cursed like that, because I just had Charlie talking like I thought a mobster might talk. And
0: a few F-bombs.
2: And that just turned a key for me. Charlie became the Southern gentleman that he should have been. A Southern gentleman who could kill you if he needed to, or at least have somebody do it.
1: You know, another side that I don't know how many people remember, but that I love about Paul Wilborn is the musical side. And I remember seeing you with the Pop-Tarts. Yeah. What happened to the Pop-Tarts? Will we see a reunion?
2: Well, I don't think so, because the two singers and my horn guy have all moved to various places in North Carolina. So we'd have to go to North Carolina to do a reunion.
0: That's not so bad.
2: It's not so bad. But I don't know.
1: How many years did you do that?
2: We did that for about 20 years.
1: It was great. Remember, Johnny, we went to one New Year's thing at Mason Plaza and stuff.
2: Those were fun.
0: Yeah. Well, even better than that, we had Paul Wilborn play at your birthday party.
2: I think that's true.
0: It was in our living room, and that was the last thing that was ever played on that piano before it was given away.
2: Oh, that's funny.
1: Thank you, Paul.
2: Since COVID, we put a little group together with a guitar player friend of mine and his wife, I play piano, and my wife sings. And so the four of us, it's kind of manageable.
1: Does it have a name?
2: What's it called? Front Porch Picnic, because our first gig was on our front porch during COVID. The audience sat in the yard outside.
1: How fun.
2: And we played on the front porch. And so we said, well, that's what we'll call it.
0: Sometimes we kick ourselves for not moving to St. Petersburg.
1: Be closer to you and your front porch.
0: Yeah. But also it's a cool place.
2: I've had three or four really good friends, move from South Tampa and into St. Pete, and they've loved it.
0: Yeah. It looks like we are getting a call. I don't know if we have a phone answerer. Maybe we can...
1: Is Anthony there?
0: Well, let's see what happens on that, and maybe you can grab that for us. Is that on your screen? No? No? Let me see what I can do.
1: Oh, this could be a while, folks. We could be into the next show.
0: Plus, I don't have my glasses. I've got carpal tunnel gloves on, and I don't have my glasses. I'm falling apart, Paul.
2: Just like Charlie.
1: Not a killer.
2: No, but he hasn't killed anyone that we know.
1: Not yet. Not yet. No. Although there are nights he might want to get...
2: there's a whole difference between wanting to do that and actually doing it.
1: Talk to me about the selling of nostalgia and what brings us back to loving those special places and those special people and the way you design it and the way you really take us. It's beautiful. It's fun.
2: And I think, you know, we live in this moment, and all we see is the harsh reality of this moment. That's why I think people love futuristic fantasy, love historical fiction,
1: because
2: it puts a little bit of a gauze cover on some of that stuff.
1: Or it tells us things were better. When we look back, doesn't it seem like it wasn't easy at the time, but when we look back, it's so much easier than today, right?
2: Well, and, you know, I like writing stories set in a time when there's no cell phones and you can't look everything up immediately. I don't know how you write
1: it. Or people have eye contact.
2: Right.
1: What a concept.
2: Right. And anyway, and they're paying more attention. So.
1: Yeah.
2: So, yeah, I don't think it's nostalgia as much as it is just writing about what a period is like, and that's what a good writer needs to do, is make that period come to life somehow.
1: And
2: I think you can do that in science fiction about the future and do it in the past. It's the present that's hard to write about.
1: So that brings me to this. Is it hard for you to straddle when you're in the coffee shop and you're writing and you're back in time and all of a sudden you walk out the door and it's like, boom. How do you deal with the then and now?
2: Yeah,
1: you just turn it off?
2: The writing process is so satisfying that I love doing it. And what I try to, I have to find coffee shops where I don't know a lot of people so I don't get interrupted.
1: Sure.
2: But it's, for me, it's a joy to be in the world that
1: I'm creating.
2: I won't
1: ask where you go then, because we'll all go there.
2: Everybody's funny. Everything's interesting. You know, the bullet can hit or miss. You don't know. And it's just fun to be in that world where things are happening.
1: And how much do you rewrite when you look at it again? You go, no, maybe that bullet didn't. Is there a lot of...
2: As a journalist, I rewrite every time I go back, I rewrite what I did before.
1: That must be exhausting.
2: Believe it or not, I'm a pretty clean writer. Uh-huh. I kind of know where I'm trying to get. But then you finish the book, then you really start rewriting and revising this book.
0: You plug in those little fine points, right?
2: Yeah, you try to. There's just, you know, structure needs to change sometimes. I've taken out chapters, moved things around.
1: Sure.
2: I had Sterling Watson, the great novelist who was at Eckerd College for years, edited the book. I had other feedback. And so.
0: And your publisher is local.
2: Right. St. Pete Press is really a wonderful publisher to work with. I have an agent in New York who basically says, you know, the real publishing world is broken. Mm. And even if you get a book deal, you're going to get pennies on the dollar. So with St. Pete Press, I control my book sales. You know, they're beautiful press. It comes out.
0: You can't tell this isn't New York.
2: It's a beautiful book.
0: Yeah.
2: And it's not. You're not self-published. You're done by a press. So
0: we do have a call.
1: Okay.
0: David, I think, is a regular caller from Tampa. Let's see if we can get him on. David, are you there?
3: Yeah, I'm here. Yeah, thank you.
0: Hey, good morning. Good morning. Hi.
3: One thing that I thought was interesting on Florida historical fiction is that, you know, Land Remembered is being made into a TV series, I think, or some sort of...
2: A TV series by a couple of folks that I know very well, and it's going to be a really good project.
0: I've heard they've already shot an episode or two, maybe down south, I'm not sure where.
2: Yeah, they're shooting on some farmland. Anyway, they've gotten a lot of funding for this, and I'm excited, and my wife was in the last movie these two did, which is called The School Duel, that's just out now, and it won a lot of awards. So this is a good team, and they're trying to really film in Florida.
0: Yeah, what's your take on all this, David?
3: I'm excited about it. I actually used to work for Pineapple Press.
1: Oh,
2: great.
1: I remember that.
3: And it was kind of cool that, you know, Patrick Smith was, you know, still doing book signings and doing speeches back then. And, of course, he's passed away now, but... I just thought he was a really cool guy, and I loved his kind of southern drawl, you know, because he's from Mississippi. And
2: it's a beloved book, and people. I'm really glad that someone's making it, and I think it's going to tell a history of Florida. That's really history.
0: Yeah, so I'm on the board out in the Mosley property, which is a historic property in Brandon, 15 acres, and we're trying to pitch the property to the makers of the movie to come and use our property because we have an 1880 house on the property out there.
1: Yeah, and so, it looks like old Florida because it's been preserved.
0: It is. It's old cracker Florida. So anyway, we'll see where that goes. But David, thanks for calling. Thanks for listening.
1: Thanks for listening, David.
0: We've got, let's see, Joe? Is that our Joe?
4: Hello.
0: Hey.
4: Hey. Joe King Carter here.
0: Oh, Joe. Hey. Another Joe, but we love you too, Joe.
4: Okay. Thank you. AKA Joe Howden, as Paul Wilbur knows me well. But, Paul, I look forward to reading your book so much because I consume on a regular basis a diet of everything Ybor City.
1: Yes, you do.
2: Yes, you do. You were my neighbor in Ybor back in the day, Joe.
4: Yes, yeah, well, yeah, I was right there when you opened up the website. I consume on a regular basis a diet of everything Ybor City.
1: Yes, you do.
2: Yes, you do. You were my neighbor in Ybor back in the day, Joe.

0: located on the corner of Republic de Cuba, or 14th and 7th, today, where the Tiquiquiri Cafe for the Hyatt Hotel is.
1: That's right.
0: Yeah, it was right there on the corner, and it was really quite a phenomenal place in the sense that it was a renowned gambling casino throughout the South, well-known even in New Orleans, and Charlie had upstairs had a consummate, incredible brothel, apparently. And it also had a real roulette table, which was a big deal. And it was managed by a guy named Reyna. And there are some Reynas here in Tampa today, well-known family, as you guys were all talking about earlier. And then the other thing was, though, that is really quite amusing, is that the guy who was the real manager of the El Dorado was a Hillsborough County Sheriff's Department officer.
2: Oh, that's funny.
3: No doubt.
2: That's funny. Well, and, yeah, you know, and I loved it because it really captured that whole big, you know, era of the 30s and 40s, the music and everything. And Charlie was, you know, he wanted a place where people could come and do everything. And you could do just about everything.
4: And I don't imagine Prohibition slowed him down much, did it?
2: No.
0: Yeah, no, it was the adult Disney World. It was the adult Disney World.
2: Right.
3: Oh, interesting.
2: Right.
3: Well, thanks, Joe. Appreciate your input.
0: This sheriff was really well known, and he was a huge guy. And one other thing is that Charlie really became a gangster ultimately because as a boy he was so impressed with the boleteros, which were the bolita managers in Ybor City. So yeah, the level of corruption that was coming out of, remember, Ybor City is not founded by Puritans, so you know, this was a different group of people from the Caribbean and Spain, and they had a whole different value system. But I just love the show.
3: Thank you.
2: Thanks, Joe. Yeah, and you know, Ybor City at that time was the economic driver of Tampa, so the city was not going to shut down what was happening in Ybor. Those cigar factories and all that came with it were really driving the economy of Tampa and making a lot of people
4: as
2: wealthy.
4: Long as the cigar laborers were kept in line. Hey, Joe, give our best to Mario, and we appreciate
3: what you do.
4: All right, we got one more call in from Sarasota.
3: You're bringing him in, Paul.
4: Yeah, wow. Paul from the whole Bay Area. This is John in Sarasota, and then we only got a couple more minutes to wrap up. John, good morning. What's up?
5: I love you guys' show. It's always very interesting.
3: Oh, thank you.
5: On a land remembered, they're filming that in Nick Canopy right now.
3: Oh, okay. Oh, there you go.
4: Well, that's a good place, too.
5: Oh, it's beautiful up there.
4: Yeah, just south of Gainesville, kind of.
5: Yeah, I got a house in Cross Creek. It's about 10 miles down.
3: Oh,
4: aren't
3: nice.
4: Aren't you lucky?
2: I love Cross Creek. My wife really wants me to take her back there. We've had some fun lunches and visits up there. And she said, we got to go back there. So we're going soon.
4: Marjorie Kennan Rollins thing.
5: Yeah,
4: I used to take my kids out on a little rowboat to see the eagles. Are there still eagles up there on Cross Creek?
5: Yeah, they're all over the place. The only thing now, there's such a drought out there, you can't even, the boat ramp's closed. Cross Creek's about dry. River Styx is dry.
3: Oh, dear.
2: Yeah, it's
5: all
2: sad.
5: All those places up there, I mean, it's bad.
4: That's too bad. Well, listen, John, we appreciate you listening. And
3: yeah, thanks so much.
4: Thanks for the call. Thanks for the update on the...
3: We appreciate you.
5: Okay, thank you.
4: All
5: bye.
4: Right. So
3: if you're just tuning in, I'm sorry because we're almost done, but this is Down and Dirty on WMNF, and we have a fun and wonderful guest with us, Paul Wilborn, who's an author, musician, just a terrific person, and he's talking about his book. John, the name?
4: The Everlasting Life of Charlie Wall, a novel.
3: And I should say award-winning writer, because
2: the books have done really well, and this one just brand new out, so it hadn't won anything yet. Hopefully it'll win something, but it's available in all the local bookstores. You can order it from Oxford Exchange and Tombolo, also from that big marketer we won't mention. But
4: are you going to have another signing, or are you done with that for now?
2: No, I'm doing the St. Pete Museum of History on May 28th. The St. Pete Museum of History on May 28th. And we'll be doing a lot more stuff.
4: And how do they find out about you? You got a website, don't you?
2: Oh, yeah. WilbornWrights.com. WilbornWrights.com.
4: That's WILBORN. I looked it up yesterday, and I was like, why can't I find him? And I was putting a U in there, which I'm sure.
2: It's very classy to put a U in there, but it's not the way it's spelled.
4: It's Wilborn, WILBORN, and we're glad that you were born to do all this wonderful stuff.
2: Yeah. Thank you guys so much for having me.
3: No, you're a treasure, and keep it up. We look forward to the next project. If you

0: haven't read his other books, there's a wonderful collection that will take you back and introduce you to wonderful characters. So
1: you can get this book online as well as bookstores.
0: Yeah,
1: right?
0: It's a Kindle too.
2: It's in all the avenues. So we're getting ready to do the audiobook. We haven't released an audiobook yet, but that'll be coming
0: soon.
2: That'll
0: be fun.
1: Do you have to negotiate personally with Amazon and Bezos and that sort of thing?
2: So far, no. We just let it roll. You know, you put it up there and that's how you get books these days.
1: Lenny, I'm not on the show next week, but you are, I believe. What do you got
0: Maybe.
1: Planned?
0: We'll see.
2: If she gets up in time, it could be good.
1: Yeah. So it'll be a secret. It'll be a secret.
0: It's a work in progress.
1: And next up, we've got Mitch Perry and Ray Rowe on The Skinny.
0: Great guys.
1: They do a fantastic job. We appreciate you listening. And again, this is John Dingfelder, Lynn Marvin Dingfelder, and Paul Wilburn has been our guest. The Everlasting Life of Charlie Wall. Go out and buy a copy. We like the book, and you will too.
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0: Good morning. It's Friday, May 22nd. I'm Ray Roa, editor-in-chief at Creative Loafing Tampa Bay, and I'm a good son. So I want to say happy birthday to my mom and that I love you so much and I can't wait to see you tonight. Mitch Perry is not here today, guys. Mitch is living his best life in Napa, California this weekend, attending the Bottle Rock Music Festival this weekend where headliners include Foo Fighters, Backstreet Boys. Never took Mitch for a Backstreet Boys guy, but the Backstreet Boys will be there. Lord, Teddy Swims, and LCD Sound System. So always happy to see Mitch like living his life because he's such a political animal. So Mitch, I hope you're having fun. We are going to mess around in here and do something kind of different in the studio today, which we'll detail. Mitch will be back next week. I believe we have District 4 Tampa City Councilman and mayoral candidate Bill Carlson on the show. Obviously so much to talk about when it comes to this city, and I'm sure we'll really get into that. But for now, you guys know that every day is Earth Day, pretty much. We definitely believe that at Creative Loafing Tampa Bay, where I'm the editor-in-chief. And I'll go ahead and say in here at WMNF, I'm a volunteer programmer here every Friday. And this week's issue of Creative Loafing Tampa Bay has the word Creek Shed plastered in front of it. Creek Shed, for about as long as I've been on staff at Creative Loafing Tampa Bay, a gentleman named Dr. Thomas Halleck, he's a professor of English Literature and Cultural Studies at the University of South Florida. He's had this column. It's called City Wilds. He was joined in that endeavor by Dr. Amanda Haggard, an instructor in animal studies at Eckerd College in St. Petersburg. And last year, Halleck and Haggard, they launched in an official print way the Creek Shed issue, where a collective of Florida writers were asked to explore the human and natural stories that drain into the Gulf of Mexico, or maybe the Gulf of America, if you're having some feelings about the semantics here today. And but anyway, Dr. Haggard put it best this week in her introduction. What started as Halleck's ill-advised kayak trip down an urban creek marginalized by a toxic combination of development and neglect has broadened into this Creek Shed platform. It's a platform that we are using to tell the many stories that drain into Tampa Bay. Last year's edition was driven by folks like Gary Mormino, Diane Roberts, Tyler Gillespie, Gloria Munoz, Rita Youngman was in there. So many. And by the way, I want to shout out Down and Dirty that just wrapped over there. They had Paul Wilborn in there. They talked about Gary Mormino. It was interesting to hear Down and Dirty go this arts direction because we're going to go there too this week. But we will do some hard news at the top. So this year's outing of Creek Shed includes nearly a dozen new pieces drafted by students and Professor Natalie Center-Zapico's Graduate Poetry Workshop at the University of South Florida. These works take us across the watershed from Lakeland's Lake Wire to the Gamble Plantation. We're going over to the Manatee River, Clearwater Beach, Seminole Heights, the Skyway Bridge, and of course to all these creeks. And today in studio, we're joined by three guests, and we also have one guest by Zoom. The drivers of this Creek Shed issue, Callie Blakelock is here. She is an MFA candidate who started in the program last fall. In January, Callie received the Gary Fleming Key West Writers Workshop Award. It's an honor that's awarded. She got a week-long trip to Key West for a writer's workshop earlier in the spring. Alexander Rivera is also here, also an MFA candidate with a BA in psychology, philosophy, and did you get the English? Is the English one done? Yes, yeah. I got the thumbs up there. Alexander already has a byline in CL in 2024, submitting a poem called Childhood Trees Are Taller for National Poetry Month. I remember being fascinated by this story, this explainer for the poem about your friendship with a tree, and my kid loves reading The Giving Tree by Shel Silverstein. So, you know, it's just kind of cool to see that local connection there. And of course, we have Dr. Thomas Halleck in the building with us today, the bus driver in so many ways for Creek Shed. The person who made me interested in the creeks in the first place with his crazy stories of paddling through Booker Creek. And by Zoom, Creative Loafing Tampa Bay contributor, and I think the first ever full-time reporter at WSLR in Sarasota, Noah Bookstein. Noah, are you there?
1: Yeah, can you hear me?
0: Yeah, absolutely. Guys, thank you all so much for being here. Really excited to take this hour to talk about the Creek Shed, talk about the environment, and talk about poetry. Something that readers should know is that at its core, this Creek Shed project, this one that we've been on for the last 2 years, is an ekphrastic exercise that explores the human and natural stories that drain into the Gulf. Ekphrastic is not a word that will get me in trouble with the FCC, but I've also had to figure out what it means. So first, I'm going to ask Dr. Halleck, what the heck does ekphrastic even mean, man?
2: Hey, I thought Callie was going to take this.
0: Oh, okay. I can let Callie take it. Oh, you want to take this one?
2: Callie,
0: okay.
2: Yeah, you go for it.
3: Okay. To me, ekphrasis in general is art inspired by art. In the world of poetry, it's poetry inspired by art. And in this case, we were looking at an archive and trying to create or generate art either based on how we're feeling inside or the environment around us and channeling that into the archival piece we chose to make that art.
0: That's pretty good. Dr. Halleck, what do you think? Does that live up for you?
2: Absolutely. Oh, by the way, happy birthday, Mrs. Rowe.
0: Very grateful to be on Earth.
2: Ekphrasis is responding poetically, or I guess in any literary form, to a work of art, typically. Like, the classic one is John Keats's Ode to a Grecian Urn. Still bright, a quietness, and he's sort of reflecting upon the story that he sees within the urn. And it's a real long and old tradition in poetry. We really have been using it also for responding to archival works. And I was just talking to Alex about this. It's a way of engaging environmental issues without necessarily alienating people, because it's the archives. It's based on photographs and illustrations and newspaper clippings and journals and diaries and all these items from the past, and explaining or trying to express what you see in it. So I don't think you can really get into an argument about it. I really like it because it's a way of telling environmental stories without necessarily putting anyone off, because you're taking anyone's side.
0: Alex, anything missing from that ekphrastic explanation there?
4: As far as I can think of, no. I think that was actually a very stellar way to describe it. So great job, Tom.
0: Nice job. And we're definitely going to jump into all of that stuff. But of course, I want to talk to Noah. One, I know he's taking up a studio down south there at WSLR. So thank you to that beautiful radio station for providing that space. Noah's coverage of the Gulf and how we treat it, you know, it extends. You guys have your poetry in the middle of this creative loafing issue, but Noah's got something on News One, a story about how vital creeks are to Florida's ecosystem, but also how the state has really stalled on measuring their health. Noah, welcome to WMNF, by the way.
5: Thank you. I'm really happy to be here. I'm in Sarasota right now at WSLR News, and I just started here. I'm the first ever full-time news staffer. We have a news director, and then there's one staffer, and it's all volunteers and interns. So I'm really happy to be joining you guys at WMNF. I really love your station.
0: That's awesome. And before we dive into your story, Noah, obviously I know you from your work at Creative Loafing Tampa Bay, but can you tell us why the environment has been such a focus of your reporting for our publication?
5: Yeah, I loved really the opportunity to provide Creative Loafing with a lot of my environmental work. And I love the environment, you know, like we were talking about, every day is Earth Day. I really love the environment, and I love the environment in Florida. I moved here from New York, and I was just amazed, particularly by the kinds of waterways that we have here. And they really are just a way I love to spend my day-to-day life whenever I get the chance. So when I became a journalist, it was kind of natural. I really want to see what's going on with these and make sure that they're healthy and that we're doing everything we can.
0: Yeah, and obviously your reporting down at WSLR News expands beyond the environment, but obviously they're all connected. Let's jump into your Creek Shed story, Noah. You talk about how often we drive around St. Pete. Let's talk about the old north southeast, maybe past Bartlett Park, you know, underneath all these oak trees, and then at its southern end is Lake Maggiore. Did I pronounce that right?
2: I think it's Maggiore.
0: Okay, there you go. Maggiore. So to people driving through the neighborhood, it might seem like a drainage ditch, but Salt Creek and Booker Creek are actually natural creeks. These are not ditches or dredge canals. Can you talk about why that matters, Noah?
5: Yeah, so on the whole, there are serious issues right now, you know, with pretty much all of Florida's aquatic systems that aren't getting enough attention. We have, you know, industrial and agricultural uses that are drying down the aquifer and things like that. There's this long drought. But, you know, these issues aren't getting enough attention. And I think that creeks get even less attention because they really aren't clear their function when you just kind of see them driving from the side and they're surrounded by all this development. So you really don't understand how they're functioning in the natural system because they appear to us like driving from the side of the road to be kind of removed from that. But they're really important. They are vital to Florida's ecosystem. They serve as natural nurseries for different fish species, including like tarpon and snook. They are conduits of like fresh water and help balance the salinity of the Tampa Bay. And they connect the inland and coastal ecosystems.
0: Go ahead. Sorry, keep going.
5: Yeah, they filter water. You know, they really support wildlife. And the dug canals have not evolved to function that way. So creeks really have a history of functioning that way. And dug canals, when you just like drop a canal down somewhere, it really doesn't function the same way because it takes time for these things to develop. And so when you perceive them as just a ditch rather than like an essential function for the system, you really don't gear your policy towards helping them.
0: All right, and a great voice in your story is Maya Burke, a Tidal Creek scientist with the Tampa Bay Estuary Project. Perhaps one of the most brilliant environmental minds in the Bay Area, definitely someone who's just a lot of fun to talk to, inspiring to talk to. She told you that while the creek shed faces this pressure from development and the changing climate, we are losing the ability to protect the water for a less visible and obvious reason. We've stalled largely on measuring the health of these creeks. Could you expand on that? Like what happens when we don't have this data on the creeks?
5: Yeah, so Maya was really, that was a great interview for me. It was so enlightening to speak with her. And basically, the Tampa Bay Estuary Project maintains a dashboard. You can actually see the creek's health. It's like color-coded, so different colors for different levels of like the care that might be needed. I think yellow is for caution, like red for priority. But the most common color on the dashboard, and it's kind of visually striking when you're looking at it, is this light blue, which means that there's no data at all. And without consistent data, we really can't tell whether or not a water body is impaired and whether or not preventative or remedial measures are actually working. So when data is collected, it enables people to actually approach the problem. However, with impairment, the bar for a waterway to even be considered impaired is probably too high. An ideal regulatory framework would have us doing remedial action much sooner because it's much easier to prevent impairment than it is to actually walk us back once you get to that stage. But I would say without data, you can't prove the condition of the creek, and then you can't trigger regulatory action from the state or, you know, other regulatory bodies to actually go in and start doing those efforts. Because if they don't have the data, like, you know, it's like kind of like sweeping the problem under the rug almost. Like, you know, I don't see it. It's not a problem.
0: Noah, something I enjoy about your reporting, and a lot of reporters like you, just super bright people, but yours always has kind of like a human element, and I was really curious about this, and I don't think we get to talk about it too much in the editing process, but something that caught my eye in your story was these canine sewage detection dogs. Did you and Maya talk about those much? Like, what the heck is that?
5: Well, yeah, I mean, we didn't talk about them too much, but it was a really interesting detail. I wanted to include that because basically, all of these creeks, they have different things flowing into them. Like, a lot of the times, it's just an open-ended pipe. It's just like, you know, stuff flowing into the creek. And sometimes the stuff is runoff from, like, cars and like urban pollutants and stuff like that. And a lot of times, it's sewage. So when they're going in and they're doing remedial efforts, they need to understand what is actually in the creek. So they have these dogs that they brought in to I think the city brought them in to detect the sewage contamination by scent. You know, dogs, of course, they have much better scent than we do. And it's a really powerful way to bring in a way to understand what is in the creek and then where you're actually going to remove this from and what the problems are.
0: And no, before we let you go, can you talk to me about, Maya's not one of these people that will kind of just talk about a problem and not have a solution or something. She's always looking forward. What is next for folks who really want to see data collection, you know, improve on the creeks? What's the next step for them?
5: Yeah, so like I was saying before, Florida has a real regulatory gap. There's a real data gap, and the government monitoring has pretty much plateaued. They have not prioritized it in budgets or dedicated staff to the required cleanup efforts. I think the most promising path forward is probably community science. So you have programs like Florida Lake Watch that will train you to collect water quality data, and then will connect you with like university and other institutional resources. If you live near one of those kind of like light blue creek, creeks, where we don't have data, you could actually start a neighborhood team yourself. You can go to Florida Lake Watch and learn about how to do that. They have a website. But, you know, the thing about volunteer data is it's really great, but unfortunately the law doesn't kind of allow itself to flag problems using volunteer collected data. So there's also a need to advocate to make sure that the state actually ups their efforts with data collection.
0: And we'll link to all those maps and all Lake Watch and all this stuff in your story there on cltampabay.com. Noah Bookstein, Creative Loafing Tampa Bay contributor, and now WSLR News' first ever full-time news reporter. Noah, I think you need to get back, so don't feel free like you got to hang on the Zoom. But if you can and you want to hang out in there, thank you so much for being here, Noah.
5: Oh, thanks for having me. It's been a great pleasure to be on WMNF.
0: All right, talk to you later. And we want to remind people here at 11:22 a.m. on WMNF Tampa. We're Ray Roa here. I'm the editor-in-chief at Creative Loafing Tampa Bay. Mitch Perry is away, so I will play today. We're doing something a little bit different. Joellen Schilke will do Art in Your Ear here after us, but we're going to talk about poetry. We're celebrating the human and natural stories that drain into the Gulf. And we have poets in studio to talk about their work that appears in the new Creek Shed issue of Creative Loafing Tampa Bay on stands now. And again, I need to kind of prepare my mind and clear my throat for this word, Dr. Halleck. Akphrastic. Akphrastic tradition refers to literature that responds to visual works of art. For you, Dr. Haggard and Professor Center Sapico asked the students to dive into this vast cave of wonders that is the USF Library Special Collections. And could you please tell us, Dr. Halleck, about the gem that is the USF Libraries?
2: Oh, there's just so much there. There's so much there. At the St. Pete campus, we have the Briggs Collection, which is there's a retired Marine scientist and named Briggs, and he donated all of his books going back hundreds of years, collected all sorts of things, all sorts of all critters, large and small. The Special Collections in Tampa is an absolute gem. There's so much collected by, you know, the word of the day, I think, seems to be Gary Mormino.
0: Sure.
2: The Mormino Pizzo Collection has just a huge amount. We have the Audubon Society Florida Collection. Tons of maps, which I hope we will use in future iterations of Creek Shed. The list goes on, and we probably thousands of projects. I'd like to really like to hear what Alex and Callie, like, it was probably almost a challenge, wasn't it? It was like drinking from a fire hose deciding what you were going to write about.
0: Yeah, for sure. Let's go to Callie here. Callie, your piece is called Old Sport, and what you pulled from the Hampton Dunn collection is just jaw-dropping in a way. Like when I saw it, this is Radio Land. So could you describe it for our listeners and maybe talk about why you chose it for your piece, maybe how you stumbled upon it?
3: Yes. So when we were in the Special Collections, there is so much to choose from, and I was listening, maybe following my sense of whimsy, kind of, to see what sparked my artistic, you know, what sparked my attention, and then I could maybe draw out a message later from it. So what I saw that grabbed me was this image of two men. It's a sepia-toned postcard, two men in bowler hats on a cart of sorts, being drawn by two gators, two alligators. One is big, one looks like a baby alligator. So this was a ridiculous image to me. What is going on?
0: I couldn't believe it was real, because it's such a vivid scan from the archive, too.
3: And so generally when it comes to ekphrasis, my approach would be to look at the subjects in the painting, or in this case, the postcard, look at the subjects, look at the background and the foreground, maybe see if I could insert myself there. In this case, I couldn't really insert myself there. And so I was trying to think of what the myriad scenarios that have caused this image to exist, right? Somebody probably paid to get on a cart drawn by alligators. And to me, that seems really funny at first. And I'm like, that's crazy. Maybe I would do that. And then when you think about it, it's pretty terrible. And when you zoom in on the picture, there's a lot of metal. There's a lot of metal and wood going on. It's not soft straps. And so this thing that's visually funny to me, it probably was not very fun for the alligators. And so that's what was at the core of my inspiration for this. Both funny, that was the attention grabbing thing, and then like, oh man, this was animal cruelty.
0: Yeah, and so let's go ahead. Can we have you read Old Sport? So Callie Blakelock here, MFA candidate at the University of South Florida Tampa campus, is going to read Old Sport, an ekphrastic work, as part of this Creek Shed project that we've got in the issue of Creative Loafing in Tampa Bay. Take it away.
3: All right, and one thing I want to say before I read it.
0: Sure.
3: I'm a poet, but I'm not a spoken word poet, and I think there's a distinction. So generally when I write things, it's for the intention of it being read.
0: Sure.
3: And I'm only giving that preface because part of my poem involves talking in a transatlantic accent. And so I'm going to try to do it.
0: Okay.
3: But generally speaking, I'd like for the readers to imagine that in their head.
0: We applaud your bravery. Life is all about stepping into these places where you don't know what's going on, right? And,
3: yeah.
0: And you're doing that right now. And only on community radio can you do this.
3: Exactly. So here's Old Sport. Before I read it, get in your head. Two men in a sepia photograph riding a cart drawn by alligators. Here's Old Sport. They go through 7 gators a day. For $1, you can feed them a fried chicken leg. Just 5 cents to spectate. Yankees in town on holiday. Transatlantic accent. What do you say, sport? Why don't we head down to the old alligator, Debbie? Place a few bets on some sweet and scalies. Pick up a few fat cigars and Ivor. How about it? Metal grinds into the roof of the mouth and into dun white armpits. Men are dragged for their own pleasure, slow and heavyweight in perpetuity. They fork over dirty nickels to sit on a makeshift cart held together by splintered wood and anchored in limp scales. The vendor wipes off the gator blood before the next ride. Non-paying customers wait till after hours. Pour whiskey into the pink throat of whichever reptile still stands. Two men pry the mouth open so another can stroke its vulnerable tongue without having to fuss around with pain. Bourbon can warm cool arteries after all. When the bowler hats are hung up to rest and stubs of cigars have cooled in the dead of night, the gators rest their weary necks and hope for a soft and unflinching hand to slip them a kind fish. Their bodies make do with what's given. Liquor and mush churn like so many minnows writhing. Behind 3 sets of eyelids, a picture show. Razor teeth pierce unbattered flesh. A cart driven by crawling, naked men.
0: Lila Wilson, our board operator, I feel like I'm so unprepared. We should have the finger snaps sound going on. That's what I feel like. You say you're not a spoken word poet. But that was pretty great. Callie Blakelock, everybody, thank you so much for doing that. Let's stay on this poem. Obviously, you're reading it so people can't see it. But the structure of these poems, if you haven't seen them before, is quite different, I think, than most standard poetry that people are reading. To a caveman, to a layman, to a layperson, how do you explain what people are going to see when they pick up this issue of Creative Loafing and the way it's structured on the page, Callie?
3: If you were to pick up this issue, you would see a poem that is composed of tercets. So that's a stanza in poetry would be with 3 lines in it, essentially. So that's what it's composed of. There's about, 1, 2, 3, 4. There's about 10 tercets there. So, and there's no rhymes on the end of each line, mm-hmm. but there are rhymes within. I tend to think it's kind of corny maybe to rhyme on the end of a line. But I do appreciate the sound of words and maybe repetition within. So you will spot, if you look at my tercets and my stanzas, you will spot some rhymes within.
0: What is that challenge like for a writer when you have to write in this format? And how does it open up doors that maybe you can open up yourself?
3: So Ekphrasis is cool because it's not me sitting down at a blank page trying to be like, what poem am I going to write today? Like Tom was saying earlier, we have something to focus on. We have something in history to focus on. So I think it's less of a challenge in some ways because it gives you a starting place. Mm-hmm. I went through about 5 drafts of this poem when I was looking at this image and trying to draw from it. And I said earlier I thought it was kind of funny, so I was imagining some crazy scenarios at first. I wrote a poem where the alligators were happy to be pulling it, or maybe where the men were actually pulling them in a weird way. And then I decided to take the more ecological turn. I'm not from Florida, but I'm from Maryland, but I've loved watersheds wherever I go. But I also see people taking advantage of watersheds a lot, so I was also inspired by some just terrible things I've seen people do to animals in watersheds, and I wanted to focus on that.
0: Yeah, of course, Maryland, deep connection with the water. I mean, we just talk about a kitchen table, you know, the food that ends up on your table there. And I know you lived there from, you were teaching public school and you moved to Tampa in 2025, correct?
3: Yes.
2: Yeah, and one thing I really like about this, and I would anticipate Alex's poem too, is it seems like the exercise of ekphrasis, of working with the image, allows you to go to some painful places and really talk about some things in our past that are otherwise kind of untouchable.
0: Yeah, and if you're just joining us right now, by the way, the voice you just heard was Dr. Thomas Halleck, professor of English and Cultural Studies at the University of South Florida. Blakelock just read her poem, Old Sport. Here we're talking about Creekshed. We're talking about Ekphrasis. I think I can say it by heart now without looking at my cheat sheet. And we're talking about poetry here as we celebrate human and natural stories that drain into the Gulf here. And we still got half an hour, so we're going to kind of spread out here. And I want to bring in Alex here. And since we just did a little bit of talking, Alex, welcome to WMNF, by the way. Thank you for being here.
4: Glad to be here.
0: Alex, your poem, Seashells Planted in the Center of a Black Field. I read this one really early in the editing process. It might have been an alphabetical order situation. I don't know how it happened, but it really just knocked me down. You also pulled from the Hampton Dunn collection at the library. Could you describe to our listeners what you pulled out and why you pulled it out?
4: Yeah. So similar to what Callie described, it was very overwhelming at first to dive into the archives, the special collections. At first, I didn't even come across the thing that I wrote about. I was more interested in writing about sort of like penitentiaries and thinking about their construction and how that impacted sort of like the environment around here. But then I was looking through some documents, some like a government document that was talking about the sale of live oaks from this place called the Gamble Mansion, is how it was described in the piece, and to a place in Ybor. And as I kind of like looked through it some more, it mentioned that it was actually a plantation, and then that sort of grabbed my attention. And I did some more digging afterwards, after our visit to the special collections, to find some more information on this Gamble plantation, because I'd never heard of it before. I didn't even know that there was a plantation like in Ellington, Florida, which is only like 40 minutes from here. And so I dove into just a bunch of like pictures. I read a dissertation from a previous doctoral candidate, I believe in the anthropology department, who talked about sort of the plantation and sort of like its practices and the history of it and how it has sort of been erased in a sense. For those who don't know, this is actually a state park that's in Ellington, Florida, that was sort of put together, or like funds were raised to preserve it through the Daughters of the Confederacy. And I found that so fascinating that people want to preserve this sort of like history, but then not talk about sort of like slavery and all of this other stuff. Funny enough, I actually went to this place after my initial research, because I was having so much trouble trying to figure out what to write about. at first I was thinking more of the environmental angle and stuff like that, because I had read that they use like hundreds of thousands of gallons of water to like keep up sort of the maintenance of the plantation while it was functioning. And but I was still just like having trouble exactly like putting myself there. So it was actually our professor, Natalie Center-Sapico, who recommended maybe, hey, go out there, like do some like field notes. And so I did that and I took a tour of the place and it was very awkward. But I learned quite a bit. I learned that the construction of the plantation was made up of these tabby stones, which are made of seashells. So it was like the environment was used to create this plantation. The sea, in a way, the Gulf, in a way, was used to do that. But they didn't really talk about like the uncomfortable things while I was there. And it was very interesting to sort of like see that and see sort of like the avoidance of that. And so that's where I sort of steered this poem, sort of like bringing forth the awareness of the history of this place, the slavery, the uncomfortable sort of like topics that they avoided.
0: We're definitely going to, we see some phone calls coming in. The phone number is 813-239-9663. You can send an email to dj@wmnf.org. I need to scroll to the top of the email. And we're going to keep asking Alex about his poem. But for right now, Alex, could we have you read this poem, Seashells Planted in the Center of a Black Field, for us?
4: Yeah. Seashells planted in the center of a black field. Inside the field of manatee sits a house built of seashells and ash. I am a black body walking over the hands of buried black men and women. No matter where you stand, your eyes will fixate onto the white shells, casting shadows in your direction. A white man pushes me through crooked and creaky halls where the ghosts of mosquitoes circle ancient beds in hopes of drawing blood from the withered white daughter of the Confederacy who waits in a rocking chair. Her skin melts into the bones on the back of her hand. She points to the old slave quarters out back and says, "You are welcome to visit them," but refuses to take me there herself. The slave quarters have become the field, erased like black ink that bled onto a page from a finger dipped in whiteout. The fingerprints will always look like seashells.
0: So much like Callie's poem, quickly, again, yeah, if we don't have the finger snap sound effect, but I feel like if we were in a cafe, that would be happening. There's it's really visceral, the reaction that you get when you hear these poems, when you read them, especially right now, as I'm hearing them read to me for the first time. There's that line in there, "You are welcome to visit them, but refuses to take me there herself." Was that something real that you experienced during the tour of the Gamble Plantation, and what was that like for you? I mean, I'll just go ahead and say it. Alex, like myself, is enjoys a level of melanation.
4: Yes. Yes, forgot to mention that.
0: Yeah.
4: It was after sort of like walking through this mansion at the end of the tour, you know, just as a kind of aside, the tour guide was just kind of like, "Yeah, you know, you're welcome to walk around like the ground some more. You know, you can go out back where the slave quarters used to be. Right now, there's only like a sign there." Showing that that's the spot where it was. So it was just kind of like an offhanded like comment with that. If you ever decide to go to this place for whatever reason, you will find that they're very interested in talking about the construction of the mansion and sort of like the just what it's made of, and sort of like talking about sort of the history of this like Confederate soldier who like fled there. But yeah, the slavery and all of that is just kind of not talked about as much.
0: Yeah, the photo that you pulled from the archive is a black and white photo. It's old. It's a classic Southern plantation. I assume that these days is very well kept up, probably cleaned pretty well. Is that true?
4: It's somewhat like, if you, it does it's seen better days, perhaps.
0: Okay.
4: It is very run down inside, but the outside still looks fairly nice, fairly pristine, which I just found it so interesting, the upkeep of that, yet the slave quarters were completely torn down. So that to me just kind of like signals a sort of like hiding or burying of history yet again.
0: And Alex talked about if you should decide to visit these places, the Creek Shed spread in the new issue of Creative Loafing Tampa Bay actually takes up 12 pages of our 56-page book this week. And right in the middle there is a map. Last year, we launched this thing in print in the biggest way, and we're able to build on top of that. Our big shout-out to our designer, Joe Frontel, who has continued to kind of help us upkeep this map, keep the cover kind of refreshed. But there's GPS coordinates that a lot of you guys provided. I know, Callie, we put yours kind of at the Florida State Fairgrounds because we imagine that's where these guys would be riding these gators. Although it's crazy, right? I'm getting off a tangent, but at other fairs, we ride animals still.
3: Yeah, that's why I chose that location. It wasn't tied to a direct location, but the fairgrounds, that it gave the same vibe. So
0: I don't know if I remember seeing any animal rides at the Florida State Fair, but there have been other festivals that I've gone to in different parts of the Bay Area where there's definitely animals available to ride. Not gators. Alex, I wanted to go back to you and Gamble. You mentioned like being kind of stuck. What was it? I enjoyed that drive a lot, mm-hmm. going that way. I don't know what way you took, but what was that drive like for you?
4: The drive to the plantation?
0: Correct, from here. And where were you driving from?
4: From Seminole Heights.
0: Okay.
4: So I believe I just took like 75 down that way. And I mean, the drive there was sort of like, I was filled with a little bit of anxiety at the same time because I wasn't sure exactly what I was going to sort of see there when I got there. And it was just sort of like ideas churning through my head of like maybe the people that I would see there, the things I would see that might make me uncomfortable, and just sort of reconciling with that and just sort of like working myself up to actually like walk the grounds and tour it. So it was a very long drive, I would say. But yeah, I guess that's
0: By the way, if you're just joining us, that voice belongs to Alex Rivera. He's a poet. He's an MFA candidate at the University of South Florida. He's here along with Callie Blakelock, also an MFA candidate at the University of South Florida, and Dr. Thomas Halleck, a professor of English at the University of South Florida. Alex and Callie are in the class of Dr. Natalie. Can you say, help me.
4: Center Sapico.
0: There we go. Yeah. And so they're not learning directly underneath Professor Halleck. But we're talking about poems. We're talking about the human stories that drain into the Gulf as part of the Creek Shed issue that we've published at Creative Loafing. It's on stands right now. Dr. Halleck, I want to go with you here. What's your reaction when you read a poem like Alex's there?
2: First off, gratitude, you know, because I mean, when you were talking about the drive and being able to put yourself in that uncomfortable space and then come out with a poem that you share with the rest of us, thank you. Really, that last line really gets me, you know, the seashells look like fingerprints. I hope I'm getting it right.
4: Yeah.
2: You know, first of all, that's just, you know, the writer in me is like, oh, darn it, man, that's a really great image. How come I don't have an image that good? So I mean that as a compliment, yes. But also what I really appreciate about both Callie and Alex's poem is the ability to start with an image and take us into spaces that are kind of difficult, hard to negotiate, into areas where we may not be inclined to go at first.
0: Yeah, in terms of your assignments for this program, where does this rank in terms of just general weirdness? I don't know if that's a word, or like, where does it fit in the grand scheme of the MFA curriculum?
3: I wouldn't say it's totally strange. Concurrently, I was in another class working with third year MFAs in fine arts to do an ekphrastic piece with their works of art. And so that felt in some ways similar to this because we were doing ekphrasis. And it's something that I used to teach high school, and ekphrasis used to be something I taught in creative writing. And so I've been hyped for the opportunity to have so many ekphrasis chances and things to mess around with.
0: It's like an ekphrasis fest in a way for you right now. And if this isn't obvious already, people on the radio, I failed out of college. Okay, I failed out of college. You guys are MFAs. You know, Callie taught English for 5 years. You have multiple BAs. Alex, sometimes I look at these poems and I'm like, whoa, this is somebody's assignment and grade. How do you know when this poem is done? And how do you know when it's good enough to get you along in this class? Because at the end of the day, it is coursework and you have to complete the assignment. I know that when you get to MFA, it's a little bit different. Mm-hmm. But how do you know when your poem is done and you've done the work, you know, for yourself and also for your instructors as they inevitably have to critique you?
4: Yeah, that is a tough question because a lot of times, even when you submit it, you're just like, that's not done. In this case, I knew it was kind of like good to submit after getting feedback from a lot of people. Callie actually read an earlier draft of this poem beforehand too. And for me, it's when I read through the poem multiple times and I've made, you know, countless corrections, line shifts and everything like that. And I read it and I say, okay, at this very moment in time, this poem is saying exactly what I want it to say. And of course, those feelings can change when you look at it like 2 hours from then. But at least when I go to submit something, whether it be for a literary magazine, an assignment in school or anything like that, once I'm like, okay, this is how I wanted to say it like right now, then I send it off.
0: What about you, Kelly? What's your you've kind of hinted at like what your process is like a little bit, but how do you know when this is the poem that you want to turn in? You've talked about you wrote several versions of this poem before you landed at this one. Is it are poets like journalists in that we just wait till the last minute to turn something in? Like, how does that go?
3: So, yes.
0: Okay.
3: So, like Alex said, we looked at each other's work with a few of the other people in here because actually for this assignment, we weren't doing workshopping in class, even though with everything else we wrote in that class, we were doing group workshops, which is a big, you know, draw, an appeal of the MFA to me. So this one, we were kind of on our own and there wasn't a formal opportunity to workshop. So we were like, we got to get together and like, this is a big deal to us being printed in Creekshed. And so we were like, we're going to work with each other, which is, you know, the community aspect of poetry is something that is really cool anyway. So definitely it's about getting input from the people around you. That was super helpful. And so many of all of the other poets are so talented too. It's, you know, we spark ideas off of each other or someone will come up with a title that you're like, oh my God, that's perfect. So yeah, definitely collaboration. And then a bit of what Alex was saying, you just get a feeling where you're like, okay, this is good. Nothing is ever completed though. Like I have a billion poems and none of them I don't think will ever be done. But you just have to trust that it'll be taken at the time that it should be or not.
0: And Tom, you know, I describe you as the bus driver all the time of Creekshed. My entry, you know, my first touch with you was seeing you. Your editor was Kathy Celestri at the time, who was the arts entertainment editor. And I just see you in the creek, in this kayak, doing this thing. And I feel like at least, you know, we formed a great friendship and partnership here over the last decade. Unbelievably, pretty awesome. You get to open these poems. And in a lot of ways, you know, after Professor Natalie, you're the one kind of getting all this stuff together. What's it like? What was it like for you to read this batch of poetry and you know, this phase of the project? What's that like when you open all those up? Because you two aren't the only ones in here. There's about a dozen works in this thing.
2: The honest answer is trepidation, because you know, Natalie Centers-Sapico to me is just a rock star in terms of poetry, and you know, just among my entire community, one of the last people I really want to disappoint. I really want to feel like, all right, we've done well. I want to do right by her. I also wanted, you know, of course, the students. We were hoping to have a launch, and that kind of fizzled. And I was sort of, I was kind of bummed about that. But
0: me too.
2: Yeah. But then to read the poems, to me, it was like just Christmas morning. You know, these fantastic words, and gosh, I didn't have to do a darn thing. So I have to say, it was quite a gift. The thing about Creek Shed is we really are trying to let it go in the direction that in which it wants to go. And not
0: much like a creek.
2: Like a creek. Let it flow like a braided river. And really, I love seeing different people pick it up. I think that's the strength of the project.
0: Tom, I'm going to stay with you. Can you talk to me a little bit? Because poetry, you know, it's been around forever, you know, an ancient art form in so many ways. Yet we're seeing it being completed by people who look a lot different than us in their health insurance profiles and all of those kinds of things. What's it like to see another generation of people pick up this tradition and also interact with these waterways, which are just a huge part of your life? I mean, yesterday you were in Central Florida. There's a Reedy Creek.
2: Reedy Creek, yeah.
0: Yeah, yeah. I mean, you just do that, right? Like, that's your thing. So what's it like to see a new generation of artists, I will say, interact with these waterways that you care about so much from a biological standpoint and stuff like that?
2: You can ban the music, but you can't stop the song. And I think there's always going to be poets. I think there's always going to be writers. But I think it's so important that we continue to support the arts and support writing and support poetry. It's so important to education, to rounding out our general life, to improving our quality of life. Poetry.

0: not the average person decides to do this. So what does your future look like in this? And what does the future of this process look like for you? I mean, you've chosen to do it at a public university. And what is that like for you?
1: Yeah, so I think teaching is going to stay at the core of whatever I'm doing for forever on out. I just wanted to hone in on, you know, something that is a dream of mine. I didn't even think of myself as a poet in July of 2025, right before I came into this program. And then being immersed in poetry here and the community just feels like it's popping off, maybe in a way I didn't recognize in Baltimore. So for me, I went to fine-tune my poetry skills and maybe pursue becoming a professor of creative writing afterwards, or just having more freedom when I'm done to teach in a school, maybe a private school or a funky school where I could be a creative writing teacher and have more control over what I teach. That's the appeal of being a professor to me. And one of the reasons I did leave the English classroom is because of sanctions on what I can and cannot teach.
0: So you came to Florida, and we'll leave it at that.
1: Yes.
0: Alex, I want to ask you,

0: sort of like a professor of creative writing. You are also correct. I do like getting degrees, so I am pondering getting a PhD as well. So that's probably going to be the next big thing that like I apply for in this upcoming sort of like cycle, now that I've recently just completed my MFA. So yeah, thanks.
1: Tom has a huge smile on his face right now. What's up with that, Tom?
2: Oh, finished a degree. We love that.
0: So yeah, right now I'm just taking a moment to rest a little bit, sort of like collect myself, and then I'll be applying to different PhD and fellowship programs for the next academic year.
1: I'm always really curious about this, and the Pope is supposed to issue some big statement on AI coming up. And Tom, you were talking about, will I be replaced? Like, what does that look like when I retire? But when I talk with journalists, at least, we always talk about how, you know, an AI can do a lot of things, organize spreadsheets or help you create a calendar event or clean your email up and stuff like that. But an AI just can never be human, at least now. Not in our generation, maybe not even for our grandkids, right? Skynet's not that close. But you can't teach curiosity and stuff like that. Have you seen AI infiltrate your space at all much?
0: In some ways it has. In a lot of ways it has. Especially when it comes to teaching sort of like first year composition type of classes. A lot of students sort of like veer more to its AI, and I think our program too has taken a stance more of like, okay, how can we work with this? When it comes to creative writing, there are certain ways that it has invaded. I think recently there was some sort of story that came out about a magazine accepting sort of like a short story or something that was like constructed by AI. It's like an ongoing sort of like investigation type deal. You know, there is that worry, especially if you look at like things that are being self-published and everything like that, of AI just like producing massive amounts of like books and people using it to write poems and stuff like that. And so for me, there is a bit of a worry, but also not so much, because one of the things that's beautiful about creative writing, poetry, is that when you want to write this stuff, or when you do write this stuff, you love the process of writing it. And a lot of students that I've taught who are passionate about creative writing love that process. And yes, I mean, you want to like write a good piece of work at the end of the day, but the process of actually writing stuff is important to a lot of people. And so I think that's not going to go away anytime soon. So there are worries, but, you know, I think it'll be okay.
1: Callie, anything to add to that about, you know, folks concerned about whether or not an AI... I can't believe I didn't try to ask an AI to write an ekphrastic poem using one. I'm going to do that this weekend, maybe.
3: I would say if you did, we would be able to tell.
1: So
3: AI is based on human input, and right. So it's going to rely on maybe some tropes in poetry, and it's going to generate something that is probably not as original, or there might be punctuation in it that lets me know instantly, okay, this was generated by AI. I think if you look at modern contemporary poetry, like if you look at, read any of the ones in this Creekshead issue, none of them, it will be clear, none of them were made using AI. And I think what Alex says about the process and you know, revision, those things can't happen with AI. And so I don't feel as concerned about it coming into the world of poetry, because I think true poets recognize, you know, and anybody can be a true poet, but I think true poets recognize the value of piecing a poem together word by word that comes from your own brain.
1: Yeah, it was incredible to kind of go through all of these poems and connect them to the places on the map. And some of these places are in my neighborhood, you know, and to really look at that particular block or stretch of Hyde Park or wherever and see it in a whole new way. We just have about a minute left here. Tom, could you tell us what's next for Creekshead? I think we talk about this all the time, but what do you think is going to happen next?
2: And before we sign off, I just want to give a thanks to Creative Loafing for running poetry. Not a lot of newspapers, alt weeklies dedicate this.
1: So happy to do it.
2: Thank you. We are in the conversation of where we're going to go with Creekshead. We probably will have another student iteration, another Creekshead 3.0. I'm teaching nature writing in spring 2028, and I

0: think I'm going to try and get some of the alums to see if they can work with some of our students. And then the following fall, in fall 2028, we're hoping to do something on maps, possibly with, no promises, with the Tampa Bay Museum of History.
1: We've got to get Rodney Kite Powell on this,
0: exactly.
1: Right?
0: Exactly, and USF's collection of maps. It is the 500th anniversary of Cabeza de Vaca's landing invasion, Narvaez, in Tampa Bay, and so we will be recognizing that.
1: All right. Dr. Thomas Alec, professor of English at the University of South Florida, Alex Rivera and Callie Blakelock, MFA candidates at the University of South Florida. Callie, Alex, part of a fantastic Creek Shed spread in Creative Loafing, Tampa Bay. Thomas Alec, the driver. Of course, we had Noah Bookstein, WSLR News' first ever full-time reporter, talking about creeks as well. Thank you so much to all of our guests today. My name is Ray Roa here on WMNF Tampa. Mitch Perry will be back next week. On behalf of myself, Anthony Madure on the phones, and Lila Wilson on the board for us today, we want to thank you for supporting our community radio station. I think I saw Catherine Pill walking around in the lobby. She's going to be on Joelle and Shilke's show, Art in Your Ear, which is coming up right after this NPR news. We're like an art radio station now? Is that what we are? 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
2: 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This is K-Tuff, and I'm filling in for the hostess with the mostest, Joellen Schilke, on Art in Your Ear. That would be Pictures at an Exhibition by Mussorgsky, The Ballet of the Unhatched Chicks When I Was in Elementary School, The Day Pablo Picasso Died in 1972, Our Art Teacher Came in Tears, and gathered herself together and made a presentation about Picasso that left an impression with me that still reverberates through the years of why he was important, what his art meant to the 20th century and to humanity at large, and what art and paintings can do for the soul of a person that views them. That lesson never left me. I'm still thankful from the bottom of my heart to Miss Wilson for being willing to drop any kind of teacher attitude and just share from her soul. So the first song we're going to hear after this Unhatched Chicks, lovely little song, is Rufus Wainwright. I knew I was going to do this. Rufus Wainwright, The Art Teacher.

morning picture by Adrian Rich. They have carried the mahogany chair out under the lilac bush, and my father and mother darkly sit there in black. Our clapboard house stands fast on its hill. My doll lies in her wicker pram, gazing at Western Massachusetts. This was our world. I could remake each shaft of grass, feeling its rasp on my fingers, draw out the map of every lilac leaf, or the net of veins on my father's grief-tranced hand. Out of my head, half-bursting, still filing, the dream condenses. Shadows, crystals, ceilings, meadows, globes, under the dull green of the lilacs, out in the light, carving each spoke of the pram, the turned porch under high early summer clouds. I am Effie, visible and invisible, remembering and remembered. A poem by Adrian Rich, inspired by the painting Morning Picture by Edwin Romanzo Elmer. After this next song by John Cale, we're going to be speaking, hopefully, with Derek Donnelly, muralist and artist in St. Petersburg. So keep it tuned right there on Art in Your Ear.

0: Derek Donnelly is a Tampa Bay native, a muralist whose large-scale works anchor neighborhoods, businesses, and cultural hotspots across Florida. From Clearwater Beach high-rises to St. Pete alleyways, Derek brings bold color, hand-drawn detail, and community storytelling to every wall. He collaborates with city leaders, brands, and grassroots organizations to deliver murals that feel alive and locally rooted. Welcome, Derek.
1: Thanks for having me.
0: Hey, so good to hear from you again. The last time we talked, I think it was at Carvana. Was that Carvana down in St. Pete?
1: Carvana, maybe?
0: Carvana, yeah. Yeah, it was 10 years ago.
1: Oh, goodness.
0: So it's been a long time. So yeah. Tell us a little bit about yourself, more than I just shared right there. But you've been doing this for a long, long time in the St. Pete and Tampa Bay area.
1: Yeah, about 15 years now. Yeah, like you said, I'm born and raised. I was born at Bayfront downtown. And yeah, I've been doing it about 15 years since 2010, 11. You know, started going downtown and, you know, mixing and mingling with the other artists and, you know, creative community. And yeah, before you know it, painting the walls and doing all kinds of murals around town. And yeah, time's been flying. And it's been a lot of fun.
0: If people want to check out your work, they can go to what's called, I love this, St. Paint Arts.
1: St. Paint Arts.
0: Very, very nice.
1: Or, yeah, it's also my Instagram and any of my social media handles.
0: And you can check out all of Derek's works. What's the procedure like to have a mural done? How does that come about? Because, you know, they come up and who decides?
1: It really depends, you know, on who's, you know, curious about it. You know, if it's, you know, a restaurant or a hotel or, you know, a couple trying to do something, you know, in their backyard by their pool. It really just depends, you know, on all that stuff. And, yeah, like I said, I do, you know, all that, you know, residential, commercial, nonprofit work, you know, you name it.
0: The works that are up there, what's the normal time frame of how long they stay up? Because I've been here for 20 years, moved down here in 05, and there were murals, and then suddenly there was a just a creative explosion of murals that happened throughout the last 20 years. What's the average life span of a mural?
1: Yeah, the lifespan of them varies, you know, the everything from, you know, the prep and, you know, how well an artist or, you know, a contractor, you know, takes care of the prep work for a wall, pressure washing, cleaning it, priming it, that kind of thing, all the way down to which way the wall faces. You know, if it's a south-facing wall, it's getting beat up by the sun, and, you know, down here in Florida, we've got salt water in the air and everything. So, but a clear coat can help probably preserve these for, I don't know, 10, 15 years, depending.
0: Do you also redo them or fix them up?
1: Yeah,
0: if they
1: need? Oftentimes, you know, even with, like St. Petersburg Brewing, you know, I did a mural for them. It's actually one of my first, you know, commission murals, and I actually redid that a few years ago. So, you know, we did it 2013, 14, and then, yeah, redid it a couple years ago. So about 10 years for that one.
0: When you're thinking about a mural, you're thinking about usually a very large piece that can be seen from blocks away. And having known many, many artists that, you know, work on canvases or from 8x10 to, you know, any size up, but not as big as buildings. What is the approach? How is it different as an artist when you approach something so large?
1: Well, you know, it's actually very intensive in the planning process. You know, so getting... You almost have to paint it in your head or, you know, in your studio as far as what, you know, what supplies am I going to need? What, you know, how much paint? How am I going to scale this up onto the wall? And there's a lot of little tricks. You know, some folks use a grid method. You know, we've got projectors nowadays, different things. And actually, lately, a lot of folks have been using the MetaQuest. So using, you know, virtual reality and or AR, augmented reality, to get them, you know, traced up on the wall. And, you know, in this economy, it's definitely a time saver. Time is money. So, yeah, whatever it takes to get that. I'd say that's the biggest difference, though, is really the planning aspect of it. Whereas, you know, if you're just working on a canvas in your studio, you know, it's a lot more free-flowing and creative, let's say, you know, where you're just doing art. With a lot of what I do specifically, it's very, very production-based.
0: Plus the fact that people are looking at it every day. So, you right. know, you're definitely large-scale plein air, for sure.
1: Absolutely.
0: You know. And do you ever get feedback as you're painting? People come by and say, hey, what are you doing there?
1: Oh, yeah, constantly. There's there's several different funny things or, you know, simple things people say, you know. And I think people just want to interact. A lot of times they don't know what to say. So you'll hear a lot of, you know, great job, obviously, all that. And then, you know, miss the spot.
0: Oh gosh!
1: You know, one that, and you know, again, folks just want to interact. They don't know what to say. So,
0: oh sure,
1: whatever.
0: Sure, because you know, you want to say the right thing. You don't want to say the wrong thing. And it's kind of like when people, when artists have their shows, their gallery shows. You know, they like to overhear what people are really saying about their art.
1: Right.
0: So that instant feedback. One of the things that I think is so important about murals is the fact that all ages see them. And a child that maybe has never been exposed to art museums or art or galleries, and it's not just a big deal in their home, they see that. And I think that's a great outreach to our youth to show that, you know, buildings aren't just buildings. They can actually be a canvas.
1: Yeah, they can be a canvas as well. That's one of my favorite things about what I do, you know, the fact that it is for everybody. You know, very seldom is there, you know, an artistic, you know, expression or medium that, you know, you're able to reach the masses like that. And yeah, I think the murals definitely do that, you know, whether it's, you know, someone middle-aged driving to work on a Monday or, you know, kid on the school bus. You know, it is for everybody, but nobody can take it home, you know, outside
0: right.
1: of a photograph or something.
0: So right.
1: It's for everyone.
0: Oh, I've taken lots of pictures of murals.
1: Yeah.
0: Oh, man. It's
1: we encourage folks to do that. You know, I get a lot of questions about, you know, people taking pictures of them or posting them. And we just, you know, I have to credit the artist if you can find their name on there. And, yeah, we, you know, it's for everyone, like we said, and it's, you know, definitely important that we share it and, you know, share it with the community, too.
0: Well, we're going to hear a song right now. Take a little break. We'll be right back with you. And I'd like to talk a little bit about that intersection of commerce and art and how that can sometimes be fraught with issues and opinions and people's feelings hurt. And we'll talk a little bit about that. But I picked this song out just for you. It's from the 1960s. It's called, from the band Creation. It's called Painter Man.

0: We're back with Derek Donnelly, very wonderful artist and muralist down in St. Petersburg in the Tampa Bay area. Welcome back, Derek.
1: Yeah, thanks for having me.
0: I like that song, Creation.
1: You know, it's awesome. I've never heard that before. Yeah, that's going to be my new anthem.
0: Excellent, excellent. Well, there was a bit of a controversy, as they say in England, controversy in downtown St. Pete with the big pink building. If you live in St. Pete, you had to notice that this building was being transformed into pink everywhere. What was that all about?
1: So the pink building, the whole idea behind that was, you know, these old buildings are, you know, getting demolished sometime soon. Obviously, you know, new high rise is going up.
0: Yes.
1: So, you know, very melancholy with all that stuff. But we thought it was really cool that the investors really wanted to kind of support the artists, you know, on the front end of this development, you know, before the demolition. You know, oftentimes, you know, a lot of these big investors and things, you know, these groups, they do sponsor, you know, the mural festival and different things over the years. And a lot of the confusion and the uproar is I don't think we've seen it this way before when, you know, they're actually investing on the front end. You know, usually it's after they build a big high rise and hire, you know, a mural or, you know, the mural festival to do something. This time it was a little different because we're seeing it on the front end as, you know, part of a PR campaign. And again, them wanting to kind of immerse themselves in the creative culture of St. Pete. So.
0: But we got through that, and I know there were some artists that, you know, the cries of, well, that's like a sellout, or you're just shilling for it. But
1: yeah.
0: The history of art is, it has to be financed. It has to be financed by either selling your own paintings or pictures, or you have to have a sponsor or a patron. So I'm glad that all came about and happened. And how much of that did you contribute to the painting of the pink?
1: Well, you know what? I did a small section. It's still the side of a building. But I did a smaller section on the whole property. You know, there's several buildings on that block that were all painted pink for this endeavor. And, I took a story and a half section over on the corner and painted these pink betta fish. You know, something kind of complement the pink and kind of work with that color. So I did my spot, and we had, you know, a lot of other artists out there. You know, Vitale Brothers, John Vitale specifically kind of was the ringleader with this whole thing. And I think it's important to note that, you know, we've had, you know, Vitale Brothers, myself, Dreamweaver, Whitney Holborn, Artist Esh, you know, a lot of, you know, Tampa Bay's favorite artists, you know, out there working on this. So, you know, I think that said something as far as, you know, any kind of naysaying or anything like that. It really, you know, does speak speaks volumes, I think, when we all get together and do something neat together.
0: I think the assumption should be made with any businesses opening downtown or wanting to change anything about downtown. The understanding has to be that we really are an art city. St. Petersburg, and I live on Central, it is an art city. And that has come about through time and effort and decades of investment and different museums coming to our area. It's so exciting to know that here in Florida, and I was living in Cincinnati when I heard that Dali was going to open up in St. Petersburg, and it's like the early 80s. Like, what are they? What? And I think that was the beginning. I think that just opened the door to the idea that St. Petersburg could be a refuge and a place of true heritage for artists. And what's coming up for you? I mean, what are you working on now? And what can
1: I've got quite a few forks in the fire. I'm going to be doing a mural with some of the kids over at Plato's Academy in Knowles Park, right around the corner from my studio here. And then actually next weekend, we have the Reggae Rise Up Festival in downtown St. Pete.
0: Yes.
1: Every year they invite us out, you know, a handful of the artists to, you know, come out. They build these mobile temporary walls. And we're just, you know, a visual art component to the whole music festival that they have every year. They pull out the red carpet, pay us, give us tickets, food vouchers, the whole nine. So, they really hook us up every year. And it's a lot of fun working alongside some of the, some of the real notable people from around the world. You know, they get different artists from around the globe, so...
0: Sounds exciting. Is your studio open?
1: No, it's kind of a private studio.
0: Okay.
1: But yeah, I'm always available if someone wants to, you know, pop by and check it out.
0: Yeah, I'm sitting in for Joe Ellen, and I decided to look up some information about art galleries and museums in the entire Tampa Bay area, including, you know, Manatee, and it's like 200. There's like 200 galleries and museums in this entire area. It's mind-boggling. And if anybody wants to email me at wmnf.org, I can send you a list because I have it ready to copy and paste for you, including, you know, all the biggies, but there's so much out there. So, and you're part of it, Derek, and I've enjoyed your work for many, many years. And you don't just have one style. And look up Derek on saintpaintarts.com. That's S-A-I-N-T, saint, and then the word paint, and arts.com, and you can see what I'm talking about. Really appreciate you taking some of your time today to talk about murals and art and the history of St. Petersburg. And again, thank you so much for stopping by.
1: Yeah, thanks for the coverage, and, you know, we appreciate it as a creative community in Tampa Bay. You know, we kind of do it without the support, so we appreciate it.
0: Yeah, thanks again. Take care.
1: All right, you too.
0: Bye-bye.
1: Bye-bye.
0: Time for some Jonathan Richman. No one was like Vermeer.

The Starry Night by Anne Sexton. That does not keep me from having a terrible need for the word religion. Then I go out at night to paint the sky. The Vincent van Gogh in a letter to his brother. The town does not exist except where one black-haired tree slips up like a drowned woman into the hot sky. The town is silent. The night boils with the leaven. Oh, starry, starry night, this is how I want to die. It moves. They are all alive. Even the moon bulges in its orange irons to push children like a god from its eye. The old unseen serpent swallows up the stars. Oh, starry, starry night, this is how I want to die. Into that rushing beast of the night, sucked up by that great dragon, to split from my life with no flag, no belly, no cry. The Starry Night by Anne Sexton, inspired by Van Gogh's Starry Night. Let's jump into some more songs here on Art in Your Ear, filling in for Joanne Schulke.

0: Landscape with the Fall of Icarus, William Carlos Williams. According to Bruegel, when Icarus fell, it was spring. A farmer was plowing his field. The whole pageantry of the year was awake, tingling near. The edge of the sea concerned itself, sweating in the sun that melted the wing's wax. Unsignificantly off the coast, there was a splash. Quite unnoticed, this was Icarus drowning. Landscape with the Fall of Icarus, William Carlos Williams, inspired by the painting Landscape with the Fall of Icarus, Peter Bruegel the Elder. Well, we have an exciting time coming to downtown St. Pete for many reasons. It's pretty much always exciting. One of the biggest art exhibitions in Tampa Bay returns to St. Pete this weekend. It's the Outdoor International Juried Art Show, Embracing Our Differences. That's going to be downtown March 7th through April 12th in Pointer Park in St. Petersburg. So make sure you try to catch that. As well as tomorrow, and we had a DJ here, John Dingfelder, called and said there's a one-day only Seminole Heights local art sale, 10 to 5 p.m., 3922 North Tampa Street. For more information, contact Wes Miller, 813-244-3893. Paintings, jewelry, glass, and ceramics. So try to catch that too. Whether you're in Hillsboro or Pinellas, there's always something artsy going on. We're going to keep celebrating the arts with music, with poetry, and with information for you. It's time for Finishing the Hat. And this is from, oh my goodness. I will have to look that up, but Finishing the Hat. Andy Patinkin.
1: Mademoiselles, you and me, pal, second bottle, she looks for me, bonnet flapping, yapping, roof, chicken, pastry, yes, she looks for me. Good. 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I had thought she understood.

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0: putting on a hat, finishing a hat. Look, I made a hat. Well, there never was a hat.
1: Finishing the hat, Mandy Patinkin from Sunday in the Park with George. That would be George Seurat from that very famous painting. All that information has slipped right out of my little cranium. But really, Mandy Patinkin, what a national treasure he is. Sesame Street was really, really focused on making sure children learned all about art and dance and music and song. And they had all kinds of artists that would collaborate. And one of those was with Philip Glass and Catherine Eisen about the geometry of circle and how the colors and the circles and the patterns emerge in the artwork. Geometry of circles. Look up the animation if you get a chance. Philip Glass, animation by Catherine Eisen.

Nude Descending a Staircase by X.J. Kennedy. Toe after toe, a snowing flesh, a gold of lemon, root and rind. She sits and sifts in sunlight down the stairs with nothing on, nor on her mind. We spy beneath the banister a constant thresh of thigh on thigh. Her lips imprint the swinging air that parts to let her parts go by. One woman, waterfall. She wears her slow descent like a long cape, and pausing on the final stair, collects her motions into shape. Nude Descending a Staircase by X.J. Kennedy. Inspired by Marcel Duchamp's painting Nude Descending a Staircase. Poetry, art, music, they all flow together and they all influence each other. We're going to continue with a few more songs for the end of this show. I'd like to also tell you about Awakening into the Sun Festival. I just got an email about that down in St. Petersburg, March 7th and 8th, Saturday and Sunday, 10 to 5 on Sunday, Bayshore Drive, St. Petersburg. Maybe I'll see you there because we do plan on going downtown this weekend. Oh, yeah. Well, it's time for They Might Be Giants. Tipping their hat to the artist James Edgecombe. Oh, yeah. Well, it's time for They Might Be Giants. Tipping their

More from pictures at an exhibition. Yes, the Great Gate of Kiev. Maybe you'll run into Joellen here. I'm filling in for her on Art in Your Ear. I'm K-Tuff. And the hostess with the mostest will be back next week. But also like to announce Spiff's annual 50th International Folk Fair. 50 years of celebrating diversity, England Brothers Park in Pinellas Park, Florida. Come meet cultures from all around the world, try foods from around the world, international beers, food trucks, etc. It really has been my privilege to be here today.

0: I do the 70s show, which comes tomorrow, so hopefully you'll tune in there. It's just a good idea to keep it tuned in to WMNF 24/7, 365. Broadcasting live for the Vicky Santa Memorial Studio. It's been a great time for me, and hopefully you enjoyed yourself. Thanks again to Derek Donnelly for joining us, muralist and artist in the St. Petersburg area. And if you would like a copy of all of those galleries and museums, we'll go to the 70s show Rocks with K-Tuff, and I'll be glad on Facebook, and I'll be glad to send you that list of galleries and museums. 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
1: We, the detainees at the Delaney Hall Detention Facility, wish to express our objection to the violation of our rights as immigrant human beings. The company in charge, GEO, fails to meet the basic conditions necessary to protect our health and our lives.
0: Protesters outside Delaney Hall, the massive Newark immigration jail run by the for-profit GEO Group, read a statement from the hunger and labor-striking detainees inside. ICE agents tear gas protesters inside and out, arresting six people outside. We'll go to New Jersey for the latest. Then a Chicago jury orders Boeing to pay nearly $50 million to the family of Samia Stuma, 24-year-old grandniece of Ralph Nader, who died in the Ethiopian Airlines plane crash in 2019. It was one of the last verdicts in a series of wrongful death suits stemming from two deadly crashes in 2019 that killed all 346 people on board. We'll be joined by Samia's mother, Nadja Milleron, from Massachusetts.
2: This is not an accident. This is something that could have been prevented. And as somebody who's lost the dearest person in my life, you know, I want her death not to be in vain. I don't want anybody else to die.
0: And finally, to Bolivia, where thousands have been protesting for a month on the streets of La Paz and other cities to demand the resignation of President Rodrigo Paz.
3: The people are demanding from the grassroots, from the blockade points, that the president must resign for his incapacity to govern for all Bolivians. The president only governs for one sector, the elite in Santa Cruz. Therefore, this fight is for the common good and for the national interest and for our future generations.
0: All that and more coming up. Welcome to Democracy Now!, democracynow.org, The War and Peace Report. I'm Amy Goodman. Vice President J.D. Vance says the U.S. is very close to a memorandum of understanding with Iran that would see both sides cease fire for 60 days while talks over Iran's nuclear program continue. Vance said the emerging agreement would also reopen the Strait of Hormuz to commercial traffic, with Iran given 30 days to remove all sea mines. President Trump has yet to give his final approval, and Iran's Tasnim news agency reports the text of the framework has not yet been finalized or confirmed. This comes as the New York Times reports the White House has been quietly working with Gulf Arab states to develop alternative financing mechanisms to pay for Iran's post-war reconstruction, including unfreezing Iranian funds held in Qatar. On Thursday, Treasury Secretary Scott Bessent downplayed President Trump's threat to blow up Oman, a U.S. ally, during a cabinet meeting a day earlier.
4: Are you guys back there in the West Wing making plans for a new war with Oman?
5: I think the president wanted to punctuate freedom of navigation in the Strait. I had a call with the Omani ambassador this morning, and he assured me that there were no plans for tolling the Strait.
0: Palestinians are bracing for a worsening humanitarian catastrophe in the Gaza Strip after Israeli Prime Minister Benjamin Netanyahu ordered his army to seize 70% of the besieged territory. Already, Israel controls about 11% more of Gaza's land than it agreed to under a U.S.-brokered so-called ceasefire deal it signed last October. Netanyahu's latest plan would push Israel's line of control further beyond the so-called yellow line, leaving even less land for Gaza's more than 2 million Palestinians. His comments came one day after Israeli Defense Minister Israel Katz said his government would implement a plan to remove large numbers of Palestinians from Gaza under what he called a voluntary emigration scheme. Israel intensified its assault on Lebanon Thursday, bombing Beirut for the first time in 3 weeks, even as Israeli ground forces pushed deeper into southern Lebanon and issued new forced displacement orders for residents. The United Nations reports 15 children are among those killed by Israeli strikes on Lebanon over the past week. 62 children have been wounded in the attacks, which continue despite the U.S. brokered so-called ceasefire agreement with Israel signed with Lebanon in April. The United Nations has added Israel to a blacklist of nations credibly suspected of engaging in systematic sexual violence. In its annual report documenting sexual violence and conflicts worldwide, the UN found Israel's prisons engaged in systematic torture, rape, sexual humiliation, and degrading treatment of detained Palestinians. In response, Israel's UN ambassador, Danny Danon, said Israel will sever ties with UN Secretary General Antonio Guterres and his office. In New York, hundreds of protesters gathered outside the Hilton Midtown Hotel in Manhattan Thursday evening to disrupt a pro-Israel so-called real estate expo that promotes the sale of illegal Israeli settlements in Jerusalem. Activists have described the sales as, quote, part of an initiative to bolster the pipeline of Americans settling on stolen Palestinian land, unquote. Jerusalem Mayor Moshe Leon reportedly attended the event. This is Rosa Martinez, an activist with the Global Samud Flotilla, who just returned to New York after being abducted by Israeli forces in international waters.
6: I just arrived from the Gaza Flotilla about 4 days ago. I had been missing a lot of these illegal land sales, but to me, just coming back and entering this space, it just kind of goes to show how interconnected and how global our work is. I mean, you know, we were detained by the Israeli occupation forces last week. And, you know, that is a military that trains the NYPD. The NYPD has a bureau in Tel Aviv. And, you know, a lot of the tactics that the Israelis use on us are just the amplified tactics that the NYPD uses on, like, brown, black, and immigrant communities here in New York City.
0: Romania's government says two people were injured early this morning when a Russian drone struck an apartment building in the eastern city of Galați. NATO Secretary General Mark Rutte said in response, the 32-member nuclear-armed military alliance, quote, stands ready to defend every inch of allied territory, unquote. In Moscow, Kremlin spokesperson Dmitry Peskov said Europe's a party to the Ukraine conflict, cannot act as a mediator. Meanwhile, Ukraine launched waves of drones overnight targeting Russian oil and fuel infrastructure. Russian officials reported strikes on refineries, fuel storage sites, and a seaport. Reuters reports virtually all major oil refineries in central Russia have been forced to halt or scale back fuel output due to Ukraine's attacks, with Russian fuel output down by more than a quarter. This week, Ukrainian President Volodymyr Zelensky wrote a letter to President Trump and members of Congress asking for further shipments of interceptor missiles for Ukraine's Patriot missile batteries. The request comes as the Center for Strategic and International Studies reports it'll take the U.S. at least 3 to 8 years to replenish stockpiles of interceptors depleted during the U.S. war on Iran. On Thursday, Democratic U.S. Senator Richard Blumenthal said during a visit to Kyiv, he supports Ukraine's request for more air defenses and rejects Russia's warning foreigners and diplomats should leave Kyiv.
7: America is not leaving Ukraine. Our diplomats are here to stay.
0: In New Jersey, protests continue outside the Newark ICE jail known as Delaney Hall, where hundreds of detained immigrants have been on a hunger and labor strike for a week, demanding their immediate release and denouncing inhumane conditions. On Thursday, the families of detained immigrants spoke out against ICE's retaliation against the hunger strikers, with activists saying they'd received several calls from immigrants inside Delaney reporting guards have pepper sprayed and beaten detainees. At least 6 people were reportedly arrested outside late Wednesday as activists and family members of detainees formed a barricade outside Delaney Hall despite repeated attempts by ICE and law enforcement to violently break up the demonstrations. Delaney Hall is operated by the for-profit prison company Geo Group. We'll have more on this story after headlines. In climate news, a new study finds the planet's likely to experience record or near record levels of heat over the next 5 years. The report by the UN's Weather Agency and the UK's Met Office projects global surface temperatures will exceed 1.5 degrees Celsius above pre-industrial levels, exceeding a limit set by the Paris Climate Accord to stave off the worst effects of global heating. Meanwhile, temperature records are falling across Europe this week amidst an extreme heat wave. Portugal reported its hottest ever day in the month of May. Italy suffered blackouts around Turin, while in Paris, unhoused residents held a protest to demand emergency housing during the heat wave.
8: Honestly, I wouldn't wish this on anyone. It's awful. It's not easy, especially at night when it comes to sleeping, finding shelter, or even eating. It's not easy.
0: In Florida, a Blue Origin rocket exploded on the pad during an engine test Thursday evening, sending a massive mushroom cloud high above the Cape Canaveral Space Force Station. The explosion shook homes and rattled windows along Florida's Space Coast, casting an orange glow that could be seen 50 miles away in Orlando. It's a major setback for NASA's moon landing ambitions and for plans by Blue Origin CEO Jeff Bezos to build a satellite internet service for Amazon to challenge SpaceX and its Starlink constellation. Jeff Bezos is the founder of Amazon. The Commerce Department reports the U.S. inflation rate rose to 3.8% in April, its fastest pace in 3 years, as President Trump's war in Iran triggered soaring fuel prices that added to the cost of producing and distributing products. This comes as a study by the Center for Budget and Policy Priorities finds 1.6 million fewer people are receiving SNAP food assistance benefits since the Republican Congress passed President Trump's so-called One Big Beautiful Bill Act, which will slash food assistance by $187 billion over a decade. Nearly half of those losing SNAP, some 700,000 people, are children. Government ethics watchdogs are sounding the alarm after the Pentagon granted a contract to the U.S. technology company Dell worth $9.7 billion. The contract was secured despite financial disclosures revealing President Trump purchased shares of Dell worth up to $5 million ahead of the deal. Trump has repeatedly urged people at public events to buy Dell computers. In response, Public Citizen's Rob Weissman said, quote, "It's impossible to know where personal profit-making ends and policy-making starts with this president," unquote. In Massachusetts, nearly 70,000 drivers with rideshare services, including Uber and Lyft, have become the largest private workforce to win union recognition since 1941. Organizers are hailing certification of the drivers' unionization efforts as a historic turning point for the modern-day labor movement as it seeks to hold big technology companies accountable. The App Drivers Union is a part of SEIU, the Service Employees International Union. On Tuesday, SEIU International President April Verrett joined a celebration for the drivers at the Massachusetts State House in Boston.
9: Years, drivers were told that they weren't really workers.
10: Come on now.
9: Just independent contractors, whatever the hell that means. Replaceable, disposable, on their own. Meanwhile, these so-called independent contractors carry billion-dollar platforms on their backs while they struggle to survive. But drivers had a different vision. They said, nah, not today. They called BS.
0: Guatemala's government's denied reports it agreed to allow the Trump administration to carry out military strikes against accused drug traffickers inside the Central American nation. Guatemalan President Bernardo Arevalo was responding to a New York Times report that was published Thursday, which cited a letter issued by the Guatemalan government addressed to U.S. Defense Secretary Pete Hegseth and a reported phone call between Arevalo and Hegseth last week. President Arevalo said Guatemala is seeking joint collaboration with Washington, D.C. in drug enforcement operations, but stressed Guatemala would not approve U.S. military attacks on the ground. And Gretchen Clausing, the founding executive director of Philadelphia Community Access Media, known as PhillyCam, has passed away at the age of 61. Gretchen dedicated decades of her life advocating for public access to the media and freedom of expression, and was actively involved in national campaigns in support of community media and local journalism. Philly Cam staff and board issued a statement saying, quote, Gretchen dedicated herself to building Philly Cam into a vital community institution where Philadelphians could learn, create, connect, and share their stories. Her vision, leadership, and belief in the power of community media shaped this organization in countless ways, and her loss is being felt deeply, their statement said. And those are some of the headlines. This is Democracy Now!, democracynow.org, The War and Peace Report. I'm Amy Goodman in New York, joined by Democracy Now!'s Juan Gonzalez in Chicago. Hi, Juan.
10: Hi, Amy, and welcome to all of our listeners and viewers across the country and around the world.
0: Well, Juan, we're going to go back to where you used to live, in New Jersey. We begin today's show in New Jersey, where protests are continuing outside the Newark ICE jail known as Delaney Hall, where hundreds of detained immigrants have been on a hunger and labor strike for a week, demanding their immediate release. The families of detained immigrants Thursday denounced ICE's retaliation against the hunger and labor strikers. Activists also said they'd received several calls from immigrants inside Delaney reporting guards had pepper sprayed and beaten detainees. At least six people were reportedly arrested Wednesday as activists and family members of detained immigrants formed a barricade outside the ICE jail, despite repeated attempts by ICE and law enforcement to violently break up the demonstrations. On Wednesday, the executive director of the ACLU of New Jersey spoke to people outside Delaney Hall.
11: DHS is retaliating against people for exercising those constitutional rights. People shouldn't have to starve themselves to make their dignity known. And not only is DHS illegally violating due process for those who are detained, they're also illegally obstructing elected officials from gaining access to the facility, and they're violating the Constitution for people outside by brutalizing protesters who dare to exercise their constitutional rights. Their response to the very real issues that people are facing inside and the very real constitutional rights that people are trying to exercise outside is not to solve the problems. It's to suppress them. It's to brutalize people. It's to use more force, and it's to endanger lives. They are the ones who are escalating the situation. This entire administration is operating with illegality. The cruelty is the point.
0: Amal Sinha, executive director of the ACLU of New Jersey. On Wednesday, the Department of Homeland Security Secretary Mark Wayne Mullen claimed during a cabinet meeting the prisoners at Delaney Hall are only on hunger strike because they want their, quote unquote, ethnic food.
12: They say that they're that it's because they're on the hunger strike when there was only a handful of individuals that was refusing to eat because they want their ethnic group or their ethnic right food. Well, they can go back to the country and get whatever food they want. The fact is, we're giving them the calories they want. This isn't Holiday Inn. We're giving them sanitation.
0: For the latest on the situation at Delaney Hall, we're joined now by three guests. Lee Adorno is an organizer with Movimiento Cosecha, the immigrant rights group leading the protests outside Delaney Hall. Bob Henley is also with us. He's an investigative journalist, host of What's Going On Labor Monday at WBAI. He's the general manager of the Pacifica station, WBAI, as well. He's been covering the protests at Delaney Hall from the start and has covered New Jersey politics for decades. And Democratic Congress member Ana Lilia Mejia of New Jersey is with us. She's called for the closure of Delaney Hall and has toured the jail. We welcome you all to Democracy Now! Let's begin with Lee Adorno. Explain what's just intensified and taken place yesterday, Lee Adorno. You are one of the major organizers of the protests outside. If you can tell us what's happened.
13: Yeah, so things have been escalating as of our last talk. Not only inside the detention center, outside the detention center, the way that things are being done have, like, it definitely escalated. We got a call, and then a call after and a call after about things happening inside the detention center. They said that there was a lot of guards coming into the rooms, and there was pepper spray. One person saw another person unconscious. These things for us, we had to like start calling people, we can't fathom with the fact that they're getting away with this type of treatment. People right now, like families outside, are coming out, calling us. They're worried about what's going on. And when there's an attempt to get that clarification via our representatives, they are denied entry.
0: Lee, let's bring Analila Mejia into this conversation, the Democratic Congress member Mejia. You've called for the closure of Delaney Hall, and you were able to tour the facility. Can you describe this confrontation? And who exactly is making the arrests? Are we talking about Newark police under Mayor Ross Baraka or ICE agents?
14: First and foremost, thank you for having me on today's show. And to your listeners, this is a serious moment. As you shared, I have been able to tour the facility. I've also been an activist and an organizer trying to ensure the decent treatment of human beings that are being detained, many of which do not have criminal records, do not have violent offenses of offense charges against them. You know, there's many of the individuals that I've spoken to within Delaney Hall were following the law. They were attempting to go to a court appointed date with ICE agents. They were attempting to check in and then they were detained. I spoke to a 19-year-old girl who went to a detention center to visit a friend, believing that because of her protective status, that she would be all right. And then she was detained at the end of that visit. You know, the conditions within it, I've visited at this point three times. I've been in Congress for a month at this point. I was just elected, but I've made a point to go into Delaney. And each time that I have entered, I've heard the same thing: complaints of inadequate health care. I met mothers who were expectant mothers who weren't receiving the kind of prenatal care that I know they deserve and need and require. I met a young woman who had had a miscarriage and was experiencing symptoms of a miscarriage and was given a warming cloth, a hot compress, which she believed actually exacerbated the problem and resulted in ultimately her losing that pregnancy. I met individuals who have diabetes or heart conditions who complain that their medication isn't given on a routine basis. And when I asked the GEO Group staff, many of which I am sure are trying to do their best, it is clear that they do not have the ability to actually provide the kind of services that human beings require. You know, one nurse I asked whether or not individuals would miss their medication. What were the reasons that someone would possibly not get their diabetes medication or their heart medication? And she pointed to the fact that there's no pharmacy in the place. So, you know, there's of course a delay in getting people there the medication that they need. The other reality is that if you're grabbing people off the streets, they're not able to have all of the things that are required in order to keep them healthy. Now, as to this issue, this incident in particular, we were able to confirm that pepper spray was deployed in the hallways of one of the units, specifically Unit 2, we were told. We weren't allowed to visit. It was put on lockdown and restriction. We weren't allowed to speak to the individuals that according to GEO Group and according to ICE had an altercation, and that was the reason behind the commotion internally. But here's what I have been able to confirm. When I spoke to the one of the individuals whose wife, Mr. Martin Soto, had started much of the shedding light to the conditions in Delaney Hall, I know that he was transferred. I know that he wasn't made aware of charges that were placed against him. In fact, myself and Congressman Menendez were the ones who informed him that we believed that he was being charged with some kind of complaint, and the individual hadn't even received that information. Much of the material is in English, so many of the individuals cannot actually defend themselves, understand what is happening. And overall, like, the complaints of lack of care, the paltry food, the fact that it is often undercooked or frozen or too salty or too spicy. I mean, conditions that may seem, irrelevant to Trump administrations, but or officials. But when you consider that people are elderly and have sodium intake restrictions, or pregnant and have certain dietary restrictions, then the quality of food really does matter. And ultimately, what the American people, I'll leave it at this. What we need to understand is that this is a for-profit model, and they are failing human beings. GEO Group has a $1 billion contract with the U.S. government. GEO Group makes about $60 million in annual revenue from these contracts, from this contract. And so the American people need to understand that your money is being used to house people in conditions that are unjust and inhumane. Your money is being used to keep people in detention who have signed voluntary removal orders. I've taken down countless names of individuals who have said, I will leave today. I have my passport, or it's been confiscated by these agents, and yet I'm still here a month, 2 months, 3 months after the fact. Well, it's your money that's being used to detain people in horrible conditions and keep them even when they have asked to leave.
10: I'd like to bring in Bob Hanley into the conversation. Bob, you're a longtime investigative journalist. You've covered New Jersey for decades. Your perspective, especially on the escalating of violence and use of force outside the Delaney Hall by federal agents.
15: So first, I think it's important to understand, Juan, that Newark was fixated on very early on. Unfortunately, Newark has been introduced because of the great tragedy in Minneapolis, the assassination of Rene Goode and Alex Prady. But in point of fact, just days after President Trump was sworn in a second time, they went in and raided a very popular Ironbound, same community, same neighborhood that this detention facility is in, roughed up a veteran, messed with citizens, and immediately Ross Baraka convened a press conference that was packed with 300 people showing the multiracial mosaic and the strong resistance. And so it's also important to know that on May 9th of 2025, Mayor Baraka was seized off the street outside of Delaney Hall, taken inside. But it was the, I would say, Gandhi-esque move by Bonnie Watson Coleman, 80 years old, Representative MacGyver, Robert Menendez Jr., who encircled him to slow down the seizing of an elected mayor of New Jersey's biggest city. And what happened next was he was taken to a black site that nobody knew existed near the airport. Immediately, hundreds and hundreds of people from the community and from out the region encircled this facility, Juan, backed up by the Newark police force. That's right, the same police force that a generation earlier had beaten up Ross Baraka's father, the poet Amiri Baraka, were there in solidarity. So they had no choice but to release the mayor. That story is important here because that happened on May 9th, 2025. And subsequently, Representative MacGyver, who represents that area, has been charged with crimes and faces 17 years in jail. So there's a much broader implosion of the administration of law in New Jersey with Alina Haba was appointed as U.S. attorney. There's a collapse, really, of federal law enforcement in Newark, where people are issued habeas corpus petitions by an Article III court, Juan, and it's ignored entirely by the Department of Justice ICE system.
10: I wanted to also ask Lee Adorno, you've gotten information as well that people are being brought into Delaney from New York or other places. Could you talk about that as well?
13: Yes, they're coming from New York as well. There's actually like some rooms in the unit that's specifically for New York. I'm assuming everybody has been keeping up with news, but we have been able to confirm that two people were hospitalized. I mean, that's already in itself a very serious situation. We were, you know, called that people had head injuries, that they had hand injuries, that, you know, they were sprayed with this chemical that turned out to be CC spray. There was reported that also there was multiple agents, like over 10 agents, over 20 agents, who were partaking. That was now clarified that it was actually GEO CERT, which is a specific

0: Or so something's happening here beyond the accountability of local law enforcement. And that's what's of great concern here, is it's subversion of law and order. So you have a mayor who is trying to enforce the fire code. Heaven forbid, if a fire breaks out in that sprawling facility, and we need to tell you that this is in a remote part of Newark, in the most industrial part. It's right next to the Essex County Corrections Facility. There's no shade, there's no shelter. And I just also want to say, the letters that have been coming out from these brave detainees, it's ironic that we had the 250th anniversary of the Declaration of Independence. I predict 40 years from now that these documents that are coming out are going to be seen as similar in terms of the humanity and the importance of what they contain.
1: And I wanted to ask Congressmember Mejia, obviously the governor of New Jersey, the mayors of Newark, the local political officials haven't been able to do anything. Can you briefly tell us what hope do you have that somehow or other Congress will step in?
2: Well, first, I want to confirm that we were in fact told that four people were taken to the hospital. I was able to see in the medical unit other individuals who were impacted by the release of whatever chemical or pepper spray was deployed. I also saw the agents that were dressed from head to toe in black with face coverings that were milling about within Delaney Hall. And I did note in this third visit yesterday, I did note that there were more agents, more heavily armed agents, more ICE agents with additional arms and gear that were present in the facility. Much of what the activists are pointing to, I've been able to confirm real time. I will say that the reality is that this is a rogue administration that has handed undue power to agencies, to ICE agents, and to entities like GEO Group who are now acting with impunity. I think our role in Congress as Congress members, as senators across this country, we need to descend on these facilities and first and foremost, bear witness. Please take into account that these individuals are being silenced, their families are denied visitation as a punitive measure. And the only ones that are successfully able to conduct the kind of oversight this place needs or these places need are members of Congress and Senate. So I implore all of my colleagues to act as witnesses, to bear witness of what is happening across the country, because I'm certain that GEO Group and Delaney Hall are not the only ones.
3: And I'm looking at posters for ICE protests through the weekend at Delaney Hall. I wanted to end by asking a congressmember, you replaced Mikey Sherrill in a special election, the congressmember from New Jersey, because she was elected governor of New Jersey. She also, over Memorial Day weekend, went to Delaney Hall. She was denied entry. You were able to get in. She wasn't. Was the governor of New Jersey able finally to inspect the facility?
2: As I understand, Department of Health officials were deployed to Delaney. I haven't confirmed with the governor if they were able to actually go to enter the facility. I can share that myself, Congresswoman Poe, Congressman Menendez, and Congressman Pollone, we and forgive me, Congresswoman MacGyver, we pleaded with ICE to allow us to Delaney Hall officials to allow us to escort the governor with us, that if we were being allowed to enter, that she certainly should be able to, being the highest ranking elected official in New Jersey. It is unconscionable that the governor of New Jersey was denied access.
3: Well, we want to thank you all for being with us. We'll continue to follow this. And I know, Bob Henley, you have been doing with the team at WBAI Pacifica Radio nonstop coverage of what's taking place. Bob Henley is the general manager of WBAI, has reported on these issues in New Jersey politics for 40 years. He's speaking to us from New Jersey. Lee Adorno, community organizer with Movimiento Cosecha, has helped lead the protests outside Delaney Hall. And we want to thank the newly

The elected Congress member Ana Lilia Mejia, who represents Jersey's 11th district, and has called for Delaney Hall's closure. Coming up, a Chicago jury orders Boeing to pay nearly $50 million to the family of Samia Stumo, the 24-year-old grandniece of Ralph Nader, who died in Ethiopian Airlines plane crash in 2019. One of the last verdicts in a series of wrongful death suits. Stay with us. We'll be joined by her mother, congressional candidate Nadja Millerán, in Sheffield, Massachusetts.

0: If I Was President by Las Capeteras performed in the Democracy Now! Studios years ago. This is Democracy Now!, democracynow.org. I'm Amy Goodman in New York. Juan Gonzalez joins us in Chicago, where a jury has ordered Boeing to pay nearly $50 million to the family of Samia Stumo, which had filed a wrongful death lawsuit against Boeing. Samia was killed in 2019 aboard a Boeing 737 MAX jet in Ethiopia. The crash came months after another Boeing 737 MAX crashed in Indonesia. Together, the crashes killed all 346 people on board. This is one of the last verdicts in a series of wrongful death suits stemming from the two deadly crashes. Subsequent investigations and whistleblower testimony revealed serious problems with the safety culture at Boeing. Last year, the Trump administration decided to drop a criminal prosecution against Boeing over the fatal crashes. The judge who approved the request said he didn't have authority to reject the government's decision. In 2023, Judge Reed O'Connor had said, quote, Boeing's crime may properly be considered the deadliest corporate crime in U.S. history, unquote. The mother of Samia Stumo, Nadja Milleron, joins us now from Massachusetts, where she's running for Congress for a second time as an independent there. Samia Stumo was the grandniece of Ralph Nader. Nadja Milleron, thanks so much for being with us. Explain what this almost $50 million jury verdict was in your daughter Samia's case.
1: Well, thank you, Amy. Thank you for having us on so that we can explain. Boeing accepted responsibility for the crashes, killing preventable deaths of 346 people, which they could have made different decisions, and then those people would still be alive and have been able to fly on a new plane. These were new, brand new planes. So they accepted that responsibility, and by doing that, they avoided the scrutiny that a trial brings. So that issue of whether they were responsible or not was no longer in dispute. And that admission actually protected them from us finding out who was responsible in the company and what was wrong with the plane. So we still want to know those answers. And we have options to pursue punitive damages against the CEOs and also the component parts manufacturers. So this trial that we just had was not about accountability. It was just about money. Our family was on trial, and we were asked about the time we spent with our daughter, our relationships with her, and it was just devastating for us. So we're grateful for the jury verdict as some kind of recognition of the loss, but we of course, we want our daughter back. That's what we really want. But as we can't have that, we just want no one else to die on a new plane. So right after the jury verdict, Boeing filed a motion to set aside the verdict. So they said that it was our right to go to trial, and they said they admitted guilt, but then they immediately tried to roll it back. So this idea that they can just pay money and then continue on, you know, with the same behavior, that's what we object to. And that's why we want to expose what they're actually doing in the company that could have caused these crashes.
2: And could you tell us what's as far as you understand subsequent investigations after these crashes revealed about Boeing's responsibility and why they are so eager not to have the discovery of actually who was directly involved or who's responsible within the company?
1: Well, because obviously people made decisions after the Indonesian crash, so. In October of 2018, 4.5 months before our daughter died, Samia died in Ethiopia, the same plane crashed for the same reasons, the malfunction of MCAS. But we don't really know why, who made those decisions to continue flying the plane after that, right? They knew that there was a malfunction with the plane crashed in Indonesia, and then somebody inside the company decided to keep flying the plane and did not fix whatever it is that was wrong with that. But so far, we've been unable to figure out who made the decisions and what actually was wrong with the plane. And, you know, that's all we want, is for our loved ones to not have died in vain, for their deaths to actually serve the well-being of future passengers and crew on new planes, which are flying today. We would like for all of this to be revealed and accountable so that people can make decisions about what planes they want to fly on, and also so that it doesn't happen again within Boeing.
0: Nadja Miller, your case is one case, it is horrifying, of over 300. All the passengers on the Indonesia and Ethiopian Airlines flight died in those two crashes. Explain, yours is an individual case. Explain, is there a class action, and what kind of awards have other people gotten? Yours is one of the last ones, right, that has taken place, and why it took place in Chicago.
1: Yeah, so there has only been one jury verdict before ours, and I believe that it was $26 million awarded to that family. See, many people are coming from countries that have a limit, like the UK, Canada. They have a limit on how much you can recover in a wrongful death suit. So I think Canada is $200,000, and I think the UK is $150,000. And so those people, those families chose to make settlement deals with Boeing. But we're from the United States, so we didn't have those kind of constraints. So we were able to go forward and do a trial. The only thing we couldn't do anything about is Boeing doing this shielding mechanism where they said, yes, we are responsible, but we're not going to tell you how. And because we don't go to court to do discovery and depositions and everything on that issue of their responsibility. That's why we are still interested in pursuing punitive damages directly against the CEOs and the component parts manufacturer, because only through a punitive damages trial would we really be able to find out the answers to these questions. A lot of other people, as I said, had to settle. There are two more cases pending. And, you know, I am worried that even as a result of all this litigation, the only litigation that I really know about is the 157 people that died in Ethiopia. But even after all this litigation, we still won't have any accountability. And then we still won't be able to prevent this kind of thing from happening in the future.
2: And could you tell us something about your daughter, Samia, and how you want her to be remembered?
1: Yes, Samia was all about accountability. Samia was a happy warrior. She was 6 feet tall and wore 4-inch heels, and she loved, you know, beautiful clothes and being out there making sure that people in worldwide got health care. And so she was going to Uganda to look at the Gates Foundation money and see per capita, was that really helping people to get their own health care? And so here in the United States, we're desperate to have health care, right? We have to start voting for independents and people outside the two-party system who stand up for what people actually need. Because I saw Boeing get exactly what they want from Democratic leadership in a matter of days or weeks, exemptions from safety regulations. And then we're told we have to wait years to get insurance companies out of our healthcare decisions. So even, you know, that is something that I am doing in my daughter's memory. She noticed an amazing Muslim woman attorney running for this office that I'm running for today in District 1 in Massachusetts. And she called me from Denmark and said, Mom, you've got to look up this woman and you've got to vote for her. She's amazing. And, you know, Samia gave me that push in 2018 when she was still alive, saying, you know, you need to vote. You need to look at this. You need to move on Richard Neal, who's been in office way too long and who is not standing up for our basic needs, even as a Democrat. And so what I've discovered is that a small group of independents can withhold their vote from leadership, can be elected, can withhold their vote from leadership in the Congress, and can force, for example, Medicare for All for a vote. And in 2024, I got 133,000 votes. So that was a much bigger turnout election. Now we have a smaller turnout election. And if I get those same human beings to come out and vote for me, then I will be the first woman independent ever elected to the Congress. And that is definitely in memory of my daughter. I don't think I could do it without her force and support and her happy energy that she believed these changes could happen.
0: Nadia Milleron, we thank you so much for being with us. Now an aviation safety advocate, because her daughter, Samia Rose Stumo, was killed along with 156 others when Ethiopian Airlines Flight 302, a Boeing 737 MAX, crashed in 2019. This after another 737 MAX crashed in Indonesia. Now Nadia Milleron is running for Congress in the first district of Massachusetts as an independent, speaking to us from Sheffield, Mass. Coming up, we go to Bolivia, where thousands of people have been protesting for a month on the streets of La Paz and other cities to demand the resignation of the president. Stay with us.

0: Fascists in Our Midst by Montreal musician Paul Carnello. This is Democracy Now!, democracynow.org. I'm Amy Goodman with Juan Gonzalez. Mass protests in Bolivia have marked 1 month as thousands continue to take the streets of La Paz and other cities demanding the resignation of President Rodrigo Paz, a Trump ally who's aligned himself with Latin America's right-wing leaders. Labor and indigenous groups, other protesters, are calling on Paz's government to roll back austerity measures amid soaring costs of food, fuel, and medicine.
1: We want the government to solve this problem, to fix it once and for all, and to do

0: in Bolivia. For more, we go to Cochabamba, Bolivia, where we're joined by Catherine Lederberg, director of Andean Information Network. We thank you so much for being with us. Lay out the escalating protests, why people are in the streets demanding President Paz's resignation.
1: Thanks so much for having me. I think that you summed it up nicely when you said it's about people feeding their families and a political exclusion, a racial exclusion. Remember that Bolivia is a country where for 19 years, indigenous people and social movements enjoyed equal rights and political inclusion. With the election of right-wing government Rodrigo Paz, even though he was elected as a last-ditch alternative by many of the protesting sectors, what we see is a return to the neoliberal policy, to these austerity shock measures, and the removal of fuel subsidies. And it's generated a great deal of poverty, especially for Bolivians, working class, and subsistence farmers.
2: And could, from what I can tell, during the last few weeks, this uprising in Bolivia is perhaps the most important people's uprising in the world right now. Could you talk about how the movement grew so quickly, given the fact that this president's only been in office for 6 months?
1: Yes, of course. You know, social movements in Bolivia have always been very well organized, indigenous communities. We're talking about a country that was colonized, but that colonization was never able to break down those strong social ties, cultural ties, or a union movement that, you know, eventually helped the first indigenous president come to power. It's something that's been brewing for a very long time, but there's a huge break between what Paz promised and what he's done in practice, which is elect a, you know, select a white upper middle class cabinet with only two women, reject any genuine dialogue, reject interaction with the Bolivian social movements, or even have any empathy for people and what they're going through day to day as they try to feed their families. You know, it's not enough to put on a poncho for your campaign and then forget about your electorate.
2: And what about Paz's claims that former President Evo Morales is behind this uprising or these protests?
1: Well, I think they're infuriating. I think that, you know, Evo Morales has had a long career as a social movement leader and as former president. He definitely opposes the actions of Rodrigo Paz. But the sectors in protest are not directly affiliated with Morales. You have you had a small group of coca growers from Morales's base in La Paz for only 5 days. But it's a convenient one. There's the right-wing political class in Bolivia that's never developed governance strategies that find it convenient to blame Morales. They want to target him. They speak frequently of his arrest, and it dovetails nicely with a very close and strong alignment with the Trump administration, because as we know, the U.S. Drug Enforcement Administration and consecutive right-wing U.S. administrations have targeted and scapegoated Morales. This is not about him, and it infuriates protesters further because it's a way to not address meaningful demands.
0: And very quickly, you're in Cochabamba, where Democracy Now! Was. We interviewed at the time President Evo Morales at the People's Climate Summit there. But if you can address the allegations that that the government is making, that this is an attempted coup, and also talk about Paz's alignment with Trump, with Marco Rubio recently saying on social media, let there be no mistake, the U.S. stands squarely in support of Bolivia's legitimate constitutional government. We will not allow criminals and drug traffickers to overthrow democratically elected leaders. The words
1: right.
0: of Marco
1: I
0: Rubio.
1: I think that explosive and that toxic narrative is very helpful to the Paz administration, but it's in lieu of any meaningful attempt for dialogue. I don't think we found any ties. The U.S. has looked for decades of ties to Evo Morales for drug trafficking. Certainly these protesters have no ties to drug trafficking. It's absurd that people would suggest that the drug business in Bolivia or in anywhere in the world has the

0: need to direct any protest. You know, this stigmatization, this focus on Morales is toxic, and it's really aggravating the conflict. I think that the vision on the part of the Paz administration and on the United States and on the far right and the Operation Southern Shield, that very corrosive international alliance through Trump, is that this was going to somehow scare the protesters into retreating. And what it's done, it's infuriating them. You know, this is a group of people that's protesting because they don't have anything to eat tomorrow or the year after that. And people in La Paz are complaining that they don't have anything to eat. And everyone needs to be able to have a sustainable source of life. And that is not being addressed here, as it's not being addressed in so many other places.
1: Well, we have only about a minute left, but I wanted to ask you about the Trump administration and the U.S. interest in Bolivia. What does the U.S. want from Bolivia?
0: Well, the U.S. on very different, you know, many levels was very unhappy with the expulsion of the U.S. ambassador, the expulsion of the DEA in 2008, and the end of all U.S. funding in 2013. And their claim was that Bolivia would become a narco state, that things would fall apart. And what we saw is that actually things in Bolivia got better. It's the threat of a good example. And, you know, it's very clear. And you can, when you speak to U.S. diplomats, they highlight that there's a strong desire for revenge on the part of the DEA, on the part of the Trump administration, which criminalizes protests in the United States and elsewhere. And there's an obsessive focus on punishing the left instead of engaging with them or governing responsibly.
2: We're going to leave it there. We're going to do an interview in Spanish, and you can check it out at democracynow.org. Catherine Lederer, Director of Andean Information Network at Cochabamba, Bolivia. And a very happy birthday to Angie Caron. That does it for our show. I'm headed to Tucson, Arizona today and Saturday to the Loft Cinema. We'll be doing a fundraiser for KXCI in Tucson as the screening of Steal the Story, Please, about Democracy Now! Begins in Tucson, then headed to Phoenix on Saturday night. You can check our website at democracynow.org. On Sunday, I'll be here in New York doing a Q&A after the screening at the IFC of Steal the Story, Please. Next weekend in Tampa and in Miami. And the following weekend, we'll be going through Vermont from Montpelier to Burlington to Brattleboro and beyond, then to Sheffield, England, and to the Belfast Film Festival. You can check our website at democracynow.org for all details and stealthestory.org, where it is screening in your area. I'm Amy Goodman with Juan Gonzalez.
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8: 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My name is Steve Scrovan, along with my co-host, David Feldman. Hello, David.
9: Hello, Steve.
8: And, of course, as always, our producer, Hannah Feldman. 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
8: We have a great program today. The 30th convention of the AFL-CIO is set for June 7th to the 10th in Minneapolis, Minnesota. AFL-CIO represents about two-thirds of the U.S. organized workforce. And according to our first guest, Chris Townsend, very few active union members even know this convention is happening. What does this say about the AFL-CIO's relevance to working Americans? Chris Townsend has been a union member and a labor leader for nearly 50 years. We'll speak to him about the decline of the labor movement and what needs to be done to revive it. In the second half of the show, we jump back into the gerrymandering wars. For this, we turn to Lee Drutman, senior fellow in the political reform program at New America, where he focuses on electoral reform, Congress, and Democratic health. Redistricting is a hot topic right now. Following the Supreme Court's recent decision in Louisiana versus Calais, state legislatures across the country are pitching new electoral maps, and several primary races have been thrown into chaos. Critics of this wave of partisan redistricting have called it an, quote, existential crisis. But Lee Drutman argues that gerrymandering is as American as apple pie and drone attacks. We'll speak to him about the myth of fair electoral districts, the voting system we actually live with, and the potential of proportional representation. And to close out the show, Ralph has a number of news items he'd like to draw your attention to. As always, somewhere in the middle, we'll check in with our intrepid corporate crime reporter, Rosa Mokhiber. But first, what's going on with the union movement and what can be done to revive it? Anna?
10: Chris Townsend has been a union member and labor leader for more than 45 years. He was most recently the Amalgamated Transit Union International Union Organizing Director. Previously, he was an international representative and political action director for the United Electrical Workers Union, and he has held local positions in both the SEIU and UFCW. Welcome back to the Ralph Nader Radio Hour, Chris Townsend.
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11: Listeners should know you're going to get a narrative that almost never comes over radio and TV in the USA on the state of organized labor, unorganized labor, and what needs to be done about it from Chris Townsend. I grew up, Chris, at the peak of the labor movement. At the peak, it had 34% of all workers were in unions. There was a national radio program paid for and run by unions called The Voice of Labor that had a program every week with huge people, volume of listeners. It was a go-to program at that time. The unions all had print newspapers. They had a lot of pictures of the heads of the union, like the coal miners union, but they at least had a communication mechanism, and some of the better unions, like United Electrical Workers, used it for education, mobilization, raising expectation levels and demands by the rank and file. Now we're going to get into the dismal state of organized labor. I mentioned they reached a peak of over 33%, and now they're down to 10%. Only one out of 10 workers in America belongs to a union. The majority of those union workers are represented by the AFL-CIO. The AFL-CIO on 16th Street, the headquarters just a couple football field distance from the White House, has become a tail, T-A-I-L, of the Democratic Party. I know that from experience. We tried successfully to get them to back a real invigorated Labor Day a couple of years ago, where it focused on workers, events, connection with citizen groups all over the country, focused on a compact for the American workers, really exciting. But as is their practice, they passed it by the Democratic National Committee, which said no. They couldn't control what would be said at these local meetings on Labor Day around the country. So that was another bit of evidence that this is not an independent labor movement. Now, you have hammered that home again and again, and you had an article in April, and it was called, "If the AFL-CIO had a convention, would anybody notice?" Well, they are having their every three-year convention in Minneapolis, June 7th to June 10th. What do you think is going to happen and not happen?
9: Yeah, the AFL-CIO convention in Minneapolis is almost upon us. I conducted, the start of my article, Ralph, was I conducted a straw poll of my own. And at the time I wrote the article, I had spoken to 30 people. By now, I've spoken to more than twice that many. And virtually nobody even knows that there's a convention coming. And that didn't surprise me, really. because there's been no advertising. There's no nothing remarkable happening. There's no plans being promulgated, at least that I can discover. And this is part and parcel of the existing Federation leadership. And recall, for listeners, the existing leadership of the AFL-CIO, beyond Liz Schuler and Fred Redmond and the actual staff, is really consists of the heads of the larger unions and a few smaller in the Federation Executive Council itself. The AFL does represent probably 65% of all unionized workers in the United States. And in any case, you know, this convention is deliberately kept secret. It's what I describe as sort of a hideout strategy. It enables the leadership to not have to discuss or take positions that for them are difficult, such as what is the labor movement going to do to confront the rampant lawlessness and criminality of the Trump regime? What is the labor movement going to do to address the rampaging inflation that is eating up living standards? There's no wage policy. There's no bargaining policy of the Federation. What are they going to do to address the ongoing national health care crisis and disaster, which is far from being solved? Obamacare, you know, at best, a Band-Aid. And what are they doing about the crisis of unorganized? As you point out, the density of union membership continues to sink. And I think that this gathering comes, and the very distinct impression that I'm given as a close observer for decades now is that the leadership wants to sort of convene it, hurry it up, and get out of town and move on. And this is what I refer to as the hideout strategy. It's like they want to wait for Trump to go by and attack somebody else or big business.
11: Well, it could be an occasion for throwing down the gauntlet to the war criminal and domestic criminal Donald Trump, corrupt,
9: yes. Yes.
11: Abuser of labor, anti-worker, broke the contracts between the federal government and the government employees union in the first weeks of his regime last year. And he's an abuser of women. He's a liar, a thief, a crook, the most corrupt presidency in American history, hands down, giving out contracts in return for this and cutting deals in cryptocurrency and enriching his family and himself. So this is a perfect opportunity. He's, like the Democrats before him, frozen the federal minimum wage at $7.25. Over the years, the AFL-CIO has been for a higher minimum wage, but no muscle, even when the Democrats controlled Congress. No muscle to get it through. It's been frozen since 2009, $7.25 an hour. Imagine. Some states have bypassed and raised it, like California, Connecticut, etc. But by and large, I don't know any progressive issue that the AFL-CIO is not really, authentically, and to the limit pushing for. They certainly aren't pushing to reverse the notorious anti-labor law, the Taft-Hartley Act of 1946, the most anti-union law in the entire Western world. Tell our listeners about that one.
9: Yeah, the Taft-Hartley Act. Well, first of all, Ralph, you'd be spot on with your analysis of what the AFL is not doing. And again, that dovetails with what I describe as the hideout strategy, you know, to have that convention with as little fanfare as possible and then skedaddle. But in terms of the issues and Taft-Hartley, it remains a linchpin of the assault on organized labor. It's the origination point of the so-called right-to-work laws that permeate more than half of our states. It's also, it provides, you know, incredible flexibility by whatever administration to involve itself and stop strikes. It limits what we can do with strikes. It has tremendous impact on our ability to organize. And this is the linchpin. I mean, the labor movement finds itself, I would submit, with a leadership disinterested in going out and organizing the unorganized. But even for those who do, and there are some, the laws, Taft-Hartley primary among them, provide such a minefield that we have to run through that our ability to organize on any scale for decades has been stopped. And therefore, we are condemned to sort of a perpetual shrinking size, resources, and whatnot. And it's actually dovetail for listeners. An awful lot might help for folks to figure out how or why this is happening, is that the labor movement is systematically being converted from trade union fighting organizations, membership-driven fighting organizations, to harmless not-for-profit organizations. And this is sort of today's administrative layer of trade union leader that don't see anything wrong with that. But that doesn't help anyone in the shop, in the office, in the workplace, and it doesn't help anyone looking to the labor movement for something better, better treatment, better wages, better benefits, better conditions, better health and safety in the workplace. It does nothing on that front.
11: Well, you're right. Of 70 years, this has been going on for a long time, this decline. Quote, 70 years of drift, decline, membership loss, destruction of most accepted union standards in the industries, and loss of most loyalty from or influence among the broad masses of working people, end quote. Now, there are some bright lights. There are some efforts to organize Amazon warehouses and Starbucks stores around the country. The polls show that unions have a favorability rating of almost 65% of the people. That's at a high point. And a lot of white-collar workers, including healthcare, big hospital employees, are supporting efforts. But still, overall, the number of union members has been declining. And, of course, with the onset of Silicon Valley, vigorously anti-union, and the spread of AI, which carries forth the anti-union displacement dogma on steroids, it doesn't look good in terms of the future. So what do you think should be done here? Are you in favor of launching it with a massive picketing of the AFL-CIO headquarters in Washington by workers?
9: Well, I'm going to answer your question. You raised very key points, Ralph, and I'll answer with a bit of an anecdote, which I think illustrates all of the problem, which is, listeners wouldn't know this, but I played a key role in the launch of the Starbucks organizing, which is a long story otherwise. I started an organizing school when I was at ATU, and we were the incubator, so to speak, for that thing. Richard Bensinger, a legendary organizer, was the key technician of that campaign, and a young woman, Jazz Brissack, was the lead barista in that, and that's become a historic. If it ended today, the Starbucks organizing has exceeded the wildest second place in terms of its reach, not necessarily in the total number of workers, but in its geographic range, over 700 stores having won NLRB elections. Well, that being said, I have contacted and spoken to high-level people in organizing departments and international and national union presidents over 5 years now, offering to explain to them how it is this small group of people moved, what turned into this fantastic, successful campaign, successful in the sense that we launched it and we got a contagion effect amongst a very eager demographic of workers who want organization. So I've made that plea. With the exception of my union, UE, not a single other union has agreed for me to provide a 1 hour free Zoom briefing on how we did that, only with an eye towards them, first of all, learning more about it and perhaps adopting or experimenting with some of the things that we did. One might think that this labor movement in its given decline would possess amongst its leadership some degree of curiosity about some remarkable successful campaigns such as Starbucks. And my conclusion is there is next to no curiosity. And I think today's condition of the labor movement and their, frankly, our almost negligible new organizing proves that. And I don't know how, absent real pressure on some of these unions, how that can be remedied. It's remarkable to me. I've never seen this. Even in darker times, or equally dark times under Reagan and whatnot, there were still amongst many of the unions a curiosity. They would look for ways to try something new, push forward, take a different route. I don't see any of it today.
11: Well, part of it is the union leaders are part of the oligarchy or plutocracy themselves. Explain that.
9: Well, yes. And folks who know me will know that I'm prone to repeat what I'm going to say here, which is folks have to realize that the labor movement in the United States is, by world historical all-time standards, it's the most financially wealthy labor movement in the history of the universe. In terms of the business union model that we have, it's very, very good, very, very keen at collecting dues, collecting savings, shepherding them, buying buildings, having investments, many hundreds of billions of dollars in the coffers of the various unions. But of course, the spending priorities of what these organizations are then going to do to spend that money, one of the primary things that they do is inflate the salaries of the upper leadership and I'll say it. We had a Rubicon crossed here recently that even I thought was a little bit astonishing. And when Chris Townsend has an astonished look on his face these days, that's something. Our electricians union, the IBEW, for the first time, now pays its president over $1 million a year. We've seen salaries in the hundreds and hundreds of thousands of dollars per year for high national and international union leaders. Yes, we've seen that pathology for decades. I'd never seen $1 million a year union president. And I don't know the exact circumstances, but I beggar that there's nobody doing electrical work out in the field who's making $1 million a year.
11: Well, you belong to one of the most progressive, honest labor unions for years, United Electrical Workers. And they have a tradition where the head of the union doesn't make any more than the top electrician makes in the rank and file.
9: Yeah, correct. It's in the Constitution of UE. It actually says that of the three titled officers, none can earn more than a member would earn out in the field. Now, of course, UE is a very diverse union, seven different sectors of industrial sectors represented by the UE membership. So it's today I'm going to venture a guess. I want to say that the UE three officers earn, I think it's about $75,000 a year. They work 100 hours a week. They no longer have a pension. We had to give up the pension. We couldn't afford the pension thanks to all the legislative attacks on pensions. So it's a very modest salary. You know, they have a health care plan, but it's no easy skate. And of course, they would have thousands of members in UE that earn more in salary than the officers themselves. So that's the way it should be. And I'll say for folks that that used to be a much more common happening, that you would have these unions realizing that if you allowed your leadership salaries to become so inflated, so remote and far away from where your members were, it was a lot of things. It was not only going to be a political problem, but it also is a problem in terms of internal democratic functioning. I mean, a worker, an ordinary worker, I gave the IBEW example. Let's continue with that. That's Liz Shuler, the head of the AFL-CIO. That's also her union, just for full attribution. But what is a rank and file electrician to do out there if they decide they want to run for president when you're running against a millionaire? Every year, this guy is again and again benighted as a millionaire just with his salary. How are you going to mount a campaign if you make $80,000, maybe you hit $100,000? I mean, it's undemocratic on its face, just as far as that goes.
11: Well, I want to read you a quote. Quote, "The evidence shows that the collapse of the organized labor movement is not due to the existence of new problems which defy solution, such as hostile legislation or automation, but because of certain inherent policies and weaknesses of the movement itself," end quote. That was spoken in 1962, Chris Townsend, yes, by the General Counsel of the United Electrical Workers Union. 1962. Can you explain that in today's conditions and terms with NAFTA and AI and all that?
9: Yeah, UE has never been a member of the AFL. It was a CIO affiliate, and then it was driven out during the incredible repression of the McCarthy period and has been an independent union ever since. But once the AFL-CIO came together, which any sober observer would conclude quickly that it was a surrender of the formerly militant CIO elements back to a very staid and conservative AFL. And I think the evidence is that, you know, the 70 plus years of history since then has borne that out. Well, 7 years into the existence of the AFL-CIO, Frank Donner, a legendary general counsel of UE, kind of took stock for a speech at a UE convention in 1962. I was 1 year old when that happened. And he said, let's examine this. Let's take UE, a very thoughtful union, a very detailed union. Let's examine what the 7-year balance sheet is. And it was already failed at that point, so far as being measured against its stated goals of why it came together and was formed in 1955 in the first place. And I think you can continue that legacy of failure and inaction all the way up to today. You mentioned AI and, you know, the trade policies, Trump, all of these attacks falling on workers, not only through political channels, but every day in the workplace. Because even if you're lucky enough to have a union, your employer is spending a great deal of time and money trying to figure out how to get rid of you and how to speed you up and how to chisel you in every imaginable way. So the AFL, it's just not up to the task. It cannot even and will not even identify what the challenges are, let alone take the time to deal with them. And I encourage folks, as a way to prove this, don't take Chris Townsend or Ralph Nader's view of this. Go to the AFL-CIO website. I think it's AFLCIO.org. It'll come up in any search that you do. You click on little page they have for their convention, and it will say convention agenda. And the convention agenda will come up, and it's about 14 sentences long. There's no thoughtful debate going to happen here. There's no discussion of any of these significant issues. It's a big staff meeting and a lot of social time. That's what.
11: Well, you know, Chris Townsend, before we continue, tell people how they can get your two articles, which are loaded with information.
9: Well, there's actually three now. One is in the newspaper that you're a big booster of, Ralph, the Capitol Hill Citizen. There's an article in there by me, this particular issue. I was very happy that you guys asked me to submit that article, and it kind of lays out some of this. And then there's some of it overlaps with the website that I write for regularly. I'm the labor commentary for a website, Marxism, Leninism Today. And if you put in Marxism, Leninism Today, it will come up. And I write monthly on some labor question. I'll have something to say after the convention just to sort of tie up the loose ends. But it's a left wing. I'm a left winger. The labor movement, we're the real moving force, frankly, in most of the unions, those that move at all. And, you know, I tabulate and chronicle some of these problems. The tragedy here of all this is amongst the labor unions, I find an immense reservoir of desire to fight back, to push back, to be more intelligent in terms of how we select our fights, to certainly maintain political independence from this Democratic Party, which has suffocated us. And, you know, on and on I could go. But yet the leadership chooses to take the safe way out, which is to sort of cop out and, you know, well, we can't do that. We better not do that. And then you end up with this truly remarkable and contemptible moment in time where the leading labor, the only labor federation we have in the United States, chooses at this moment in time to hide in the tall weeds as maybe they hope Trump goes by and destroys someone else. Maybe we can live through this regime as if that's going to happen, as if Trump is going to leave us alone, or look at these lunatics that are following in Trump's footsteps as if those folks are going to somehow make their peace with us.
11: Let's cut to the chase here. Let's talk about union corruption, skeletons in their closet, as a major reason why they're not taking on Trump. Because if they start taking on Trump, and you call it the Trumpzilla beast stomping by and stomping on the unions, if they go after him, he will immediately instruct the Justice Department to investigate them, to indict them. He will turn the Labor Department even more into an antagonist. Dealing with union pensions, there's a double standard there with the top union leaders having their own special pensions and paying huge fees to the Wall Street banks to invest in who knows what the retrospective commissions are like, euphemistically. There's a lot there, and they're terrified, totally terrified. I think that explains the bulk, and not all of it, but I think that explains the bulk of the passivity of the AFL-CIO and a lot of their member unions. Your response?
9: You're absolutely right. And it's also rooted in, yes, all of these union leaders take the helm at whatever point they get selected. Now, I say selected because if you examine the various unions, including the AFL-CIO as the Federation of Unions, the vast majority of the leadership for decades upon decades hasn't been authentically elected. It has been selected. And in fact, coming out of this convention, Secretary Treasurer of the AFL, Fred Redmond, in his very advanced age, is likely at some point after the convention to retire. And that will enable the Executive Council in secret to select whoever it is they want to replace him. And this becomes one of the many devices, one of the many undemocratic devices that the incumbent leadership use, not only at the local level, but at the national and international level, and of course, then in the Federation. So what gets selected is not the best and the brightest. It's the maybe most well-connected, the most compliant, the most play ball. So we find ourselves today with a leadership that is unfit to challenge what the mission calls for at this point in time. And I think this convention, for me, when I started paying attention to it 6 months ago, it has played out exactly along those lines. This is an organization led in large measure by unfit elements who are disinterested, not interested, fearful even of launching, you know, the kinds of struggles that we must just for our survival.
11: On that note, thank you very much, Chris Townsend, for your indefatigable optimism and drive. Thank you again.
9: Thank you.
8: We've been speaking with Chris Townsend. We will link to his work at RalphNaderRadioHour.com. When we come back, we'll dive back into the gerrymandering wars and what it means for true democratic representation. But first, let's check in with our corporate crime reporter, Russell Mokyber.
12: From the National Press Building in Washington, D.C., this is your Corporate Crime Reporter Morning Minute for Friday, May 22, 2026. I'm Russell Mokyber. Florida-based power company Next Era Energy announced that it plans to acquire Virginia's Dominion Energy, citing the growth of AI data centers as the impetus for the move. This absurd proposal to merge two massive, well-capitalized utilities should be dead on arrival for state and federal regulators, said Public Citizen's Tyson Slocum. Household customers have everything to lose and nothing to gain by allowing two behemoths, NextEra and Dominion, to merge. The claim that the tie-up is needed to address data center demand is a false narrative, Slocum said. The merger will do nothing to increase generating capacity, let alone desperately needed renewable generating capacity. For the Corporate Crime Reporter, I'm Russell Mokyber.
8: Thank you, Russell. Welcome back to the Ralph Nader Radio Hour. I'm Steve Scrovan, along with David Feldman, Hannah, and Ralph. With the crucial 2026 midterms looming, blue states and red states have been doing what is called gerrymaxing. Our next guest is going to tell us what that all means. Hannah?
10: Lee Drutman is a senior fellow in the political reform program at New America, where he focuses on electoral reform, Congress, and democratic health. He writes the newsletter Undercurrent Events and co-hosts the podcast Politics in Question. And he is the author of The Business of America is Lobbying and Breaking the Two-Party Doom Loop, The Case for Multi-Party Democracy in America. Welcome to the Ralph Nader Radio Hour, Lee Drutman.
13: Well, it's a pleasure to be with you all.
11: Welcome indeed. Lee, you immediately responded to the Supreme Court decision a few days ago that basically blew apart what's called the majority-minority black districts and completely somersaulted the voters and activated the red state governors and legislatures to, right in the middle of the 10-year period, break tradition and start passing laws redistricting so that the politicians can pick the voters even more extensively instead of the voters picking the politicians. Can you describe what you have written, which is you have the solution to get rid of all this gerrymandering nonsense and all the corruption and bigotry that is involved with it?
13: Yeah, well, it's actually surprisingly simple, which is we just move to a system of proportional representation, and we'll get into what that means. But the whole issue of gerrymandering is really just an outgrowth of this way that we use single winner districts with winner take all votes. It's also what entrenches the two-party system in the U.S., which limits the choice of voters. So there's this one weird voting mechanism that we have that most countries have gotten rid of that is an antiquated voting system that preserves the two-party system and makes gerrymandering just inevitable, and that's the use of single-member districts. Now, in a proportional system, you take away the districts and you do this, you do statewide, you can carve up larger states into a few multi-member districts, and then seats get allocated proportionally by party share. That takes away the entire incentive of gerrymandering. It gives voters everywhere meaningful choices, meaningful votes, and it is just a superior system of representing the pluralism and diversity of our pluralistic and diverse society.
11: Well, as you say, it also gets rid of this. If you get 49% and your opponent gets 51%, you get nothing. The opponent gets everything. Proportional representation gives value to every vote.
14: Yes.
11: So explain how it would work in a state like Connecticut, small, I think five members of Congress. In a state like California or Texas that has dozens of members, how would it work?
13: Well, let's start with Connecticut because it's an easier example. Connecticut has five elected representatives. All five are Democrats. Now, Democrats are the majority party in the state, but the state is not 100% Democratic. But the way that state is carved up into five districts, Democrats are a majority in all districts. I don't think any of those seats are two-party competitive at this point. So voters don't really have a competitive election to vote in. Now, if you took away districts in Connecticut and you just made it one statewide district and parties put forward lists, just say, for example, we'll complicate this in a second, but for a simple example, now, Democrats put forward a list of five candidates. They get 60% of the vote total. Republicans put forward a list of five candidates. They get 40% of the vote total. So Democrats would get three seats, their three most popular candidates, and Republicans would get two seats, their two most popular candidates. Now, but practically, that also might mean that maybe the Green Party could run in Connecticut, or maybe a Progressive Democratic Party could run in Connecticut. You know, maybe they wouldn't represent the entire state, but they would get 20% of the vote. And maybe a liberal Republican Party or a moderate Republican Party might run, and they might get 20% of the vote. So you would open the party system, and every vote would matter. People wouldn't be voting in these elections that are one-party dominant. Now, a bigger state like California, that's 52 seats right now. That's a lot of seats in a district. And I think generally political scientists say, look comparatively and they say, yeah, the sweet spot is, you know, probably 5 to 8 members per district. That gives you modest proportionality, gives you a diversity of parties, gives voters meaningful choice without overwhelming the ballot with like 1,000 candidates. Or overwhelming the legislature with 1,000 parties. So, you know, maybe you split California into 7 districts between 7 and 8 members. And then, you know, the same thing as you have in the 5-member district in Connecticut, you have a 7-member district. And there's, you know, with 7-member district, you could theoretically have 7 different parties. Every vote would matter. Parties put forth lists. And you have, you know, the whole range of diverse perspectives that can get elected. So, and then I just think it's important to talk about a state like Louisiana, which was the state that was at issue in the Supreme Court Calais case that eviscerated the voting rights section 2. And Louisiana is a 6-district state. And you know, at issue was whether you're going to have 2 majority black districts or 1. Obviously, Louisiana is a majority white state, but it's about a third black, third Democrat. And now they've redrawn the maps. Be 5-1 Republican. That means there'd be maybe one black Democrat. Now, if you got rid of districts in the state of Louisiana and just had one statewide proportional allocation, there's no gerrymandering. The reason that you have gerrymandering is that you have the lines to draw. Connecticut's, you know, I think they have a pretty reasonable way of drawing lines. It would probably be pretty hard to draw a majority Republican district without doing some violence to communities. But in Louisiana and throughout the South, you know, there is this very active Republican gerrymandering that is taking away a generation of black representation, shutting Democrats out. And they can do it because they can just carve up districts in a way that maximizes Republican support in Tennessee. They already sliced Nashville into a bunch of pieces to eliminate the Democratic seat there. Now they're slicing up Memphis to get rid of the Democratic seat there. This is only possible because of the single member district.
11: You made this proposal. It didn't get much press in the mainstream press because it was considered a resident of a territory called "It Ain't Gonna Happen." That is, the state legislature in Texas is not going to have proportional representation, which is clearly going to bring more Democratic House members from Texas, and nor is the legislature in Sacramento going to preside over increasing the number of Republicans that go to the House of Representatives. What's your answer to that? Congressional legislation? What's your answer to the defeatism for so many reforms, Lee Drutman? It ain't going to happen.
13: Well, I don't buy the defeatism entirely. So a few things. One is there are a number of states with statewide ballot initiatives. And in Michigan, for example, a group of folks are organizing to potentially run a ballot initiative for proportional representation. Many of the same folks who supported a ballot initiative that brought independent redistricting to Michigan, which a lot of people said, oh, you know, you can't do that. And they did that. And now they're organizing around proportional representation. And I do think that we are in a moment in which the possibility for democratic reform has just opened up tremendously. I think in the wake of this Clay decision and also in response to how the Trump administration has just shredded so many of our norms, that there is a sense that we just can't keep doing this. And I've been struck by how many conversations I've had in the last few weeks taking these ideas much more seriously. I published a book in 2020 called Breaking the Two-Party Doom Loop, The Case for Multi-Party Democracy in America, in which I argued that we ought to have proportional representation in multiple parties. And I think there's been steady interest in that proposal. I've done some pieces with the New York Times. I did a quiz where people got to choose which of six parties they would belong to. And that's been one of the greatest hits of the New York Times opinion pages, as I've learned over many years. People really like the idea of what would be like if we had more parties. I did a big piece with the New York Times last January mapping out what the proportional representation proposal would look like. Yeah, I think there's been growing mainstream interest in these ideas, and I've been hearing from more and more different corners that maybe we ought to move beyond this system of single-member districts. Maybe we've outlived the usefulness of our two-party system, certainly more so than any time that I've been advocating this proposal. I really do think that we are in a moment in which big democratic reform is possible.
11: If the states don't do it and the initiative process doesn't move into the breach, can Congress do it under our Constitution?
13: Yeah, Article 1, Section 4 of the Constitution, the Elections Clause, gives Congress pretty broad latitude to mandate how members of Congress are elected. Now, currently, the controlling law is the 1967 Uniform Congressional District Act, which was put in place in the wake of Reynolds v. Sims, one person, one vote, to basically prevent southern states from moving to block voting multi-member districts and to ensure equal sized districts. So Congress would just have to update that statute, basically amend it, and that built on an 1842 law that was the first to mandate single member districts.
11: Have there been any polls on whether people like proportional representation?
13: There has been some polling. People like the idea of proportional representation as basic fairness, that people think that parties should get seats in proportion to the share of votes they get. I've done some polling on it a few years ago. I'm hoping to do a little bit more. I think people like the idea of it as fairness. I just saw an academic paper that came out. But I think that one of the challenges is people don't entirely understand how it works. And so it's a challenge to poll people on a concept that they don't know about. But I think more and more people understand it. And from the polling I've seen, at a principles-based level, people get the idea that proportionality is a form of fairness, and people like fairness.
11: Yeah, it makes every vote count, for yes. One thing. Before we go to Steve, I've got to get your opinion on the top two laws in California, Alaska, Washington State. It goes like this. In the primaries, they're open, and the top two vote-getters go to November. All the rest lose, including all third parties that don't come close to getting the top two. They don't have a candidate in November. And right now, because there are half dozen primary candidates in the Democratic Party vying for the governorship of California, there is a danger that the top two leading Republican gubernatorial candidates come in the top two, and one of them becomes governor of California. What do you think of that? And why hasn't that been challenged constitutionally? Because it eliminates the right of candidates to go to November.
13: I think there is a challenge from minor parties actually working its way up through the courts to challenge that on behalf of minor parties. But I do agree, it does really entrench, by having only two candidates, it entrenches the idea that there are only two choices. And it has not been favorable to minor parties in either Washington or California. And you know, on its merits, I've done a lot of the political science on this, and the argument that people made in California who were supportive of this reform was that, oh, well, it'll force candidates to be more moderate. But it actually hasn't really changed at all who gets elected, where they fit on the one-dimensional spectrum that we force everybody into. So it hasn't, you know, marginally, it's increased turnout, but still turnout in primaries is still incredibly low. And it also, you know, has often created a general election where voters who are orphaned, who don't see their party's candidate on the ballot, just don't bother to vote in that election. So on balance, I think it's probably a net negative. And it just seems sort of like you're not attacking the big issue, which is the single member district and the way it entrenches binary partisan competition and leaves most voters in overwhelmingly safe districts.
11: Yeah. Anyway, let's go to Steve.
8: Lee, tell us about, what did the founders think about all of this? Is there anything in the Constitution, or what is it in the Constitution that mandates the system that we have now?
13: Nothing. Nothing.
8: The Constitution, all right, very good. Thanks for coming.
13: Mandates the system. Now, you know, interestingly, if we want to talk about the founders, the idea of proportional representation actually is an American idea. The first time you hear about proportional representation in any writings is that states should have proportional representation in the legislature, that larger states should get more seats than smaller states. So proportional representation, it is mentioned in the debates around the Constitution. It's just for states, not parties. And actually, the first formula for proportional representation was invented by Thomas Jefferson. It was for states, not parties. The later Belgian guy by the name of De Haan claimed that he had invented it when Belgium became the first country to adopt proportional representation in 1899. But Daniel Webster had a system that actually Congress moved to in 1842 that I think is actually a little bit fairer to smaller parties than the Jefferson system. It has to do with divisors and math and probably more than you want to get into here. So they didn't say anything about that. I think if you read Federalist Number 10 and the whole Madisonian philosophy of there being multiple different factions counteracting each other, you have an idea of multi-party democracy there, that no party should have a majority and coalition should be fluid and shifting. And you know, the thing that the framers worried about was the idea that you would have a two-party system. You read John Adams saying that the worst thing that would happen is if our country is divided into two great parties. And they knew what was going to happen is that you'd have a dominant party and a non-dominant party. And if the non-dominant party felt like it had no chance of getting power, it would just say, screw it. And that's what caused the Civil War. Once the South was isolated politically, it said, yeah, screw it. We're going to secede. We're going to give up on this idea. So they understood it. They just thought that they were going to spread out power institutionally, different branches of government, federalism, and they were going to avoid the idea of political parties. They thought that political parties were not so great. But that was in 1787. Once they get into government, Madison is saying, oh, actually, political parties are really important because they help us organize. And Jefferson and Madison organize a party, Washington and Hamilton organize a party, and that's the origins of the American party system. I think if they had recognize that political parties are actually essential to democratic representation, they would have almost certainly supported a multi-party proportional system. But of course, that hadn't been invented yet for party representation. And the only system they knew was this single winner majority system that they just sort of blindly imported from their colonial ancestors.
11: Lee, don't some foreign countries have proportional representation?
13: Most do. I mean, very few countries still use the first-past-the-post system. Most advanced democracies, most of Western Europe, all of Latin America, a lot of other countries. So, the most common system is proportional representation. It's just the Anglo countries, UK, which is having all kinds of challenges, Canada, India, that's a legacy, the US, a few other countries used first past the post. New Zealand moved from first past the post to proportional representation in the 90s when they declared that first past the post was dysfunctional, and they've been doing much better since.
11: Well, listeners should know that Lee Drutman is not saying that this proportional representation is the be-all and cure-all of our political ills by any means, but it certainly tells voters that if they go out and vote, their vote's going to count.
13: Yes.
11: And it's not going to be wiped out if it's 49% or less.
13: Exactly.
11: Let's go to David.
14: Lee, if California gets 52 members of the House, are you saying that by law they could just make the top 52 vote-getters in a statewide election members of the House and then redistribute them based on newly drawn congressional maps?
13: No, they couldn't do that, not under current law. The current law, the 1967 Uniform Congressional District Act that I referenced earlier, requires states to use single-member districts. Now, if Congress passed a law on proportional representation mandating proportionality, California would have to adapt. Now, I would say that 52 people elected in one district is probably too many. I mean, this is, for example, there are some forms of extreme proportional representation. Israel has one electoral district for the entire Knesset, 120 members. They wind up with a bunch of small parties. The Netherlands is even more extreme version. They have 150 members in their legislature, and the entire country is one electoral district, and that creates a lot of small parties, although it does allow for an animal rights party in the Dutch legislature. But it does make it harder to form a governing coalition, and it's a lot for voters. So I think 52 members in a district is too much. I wouldn't recommend that. As I said, between 5 to 9 representatives per district. And for California, that would probably mean splitting into 7 or so smaller districts. And I mean, California is a big state, and you know, maybe you want to think of those as kind of regional representative teams.
11: Unfortunately, our time is up. We've been talking with Lee Drutman. Lee, you want to give our listeners slowly your Substack contact so they can get in touch with you?
13: I have a Substack. It's called Undercurrent Events. You can just go on Substack and search for my name or search for Undercurrent Events. And it is completely free. I'm not monetizing it. I'm just writing for the love of writing it. And folks can subscribe there and get regular posts from me. Also wrote a book on this called Breaking the Two-Party Doom Loop, The Case for Multi-Party Democracy in America, which is available at fine bookstores everywhere.
11: Thank you very much, Lee.
13: All right. Well, thank you, Ralph. It's good to talk to you.
8: We've been speaking with Lee Drutman. We will link to his work at RalphNaderRadioHour.com.
7: Stand up, stand up.
8: So, Ralph, you have some news items you'd like to call attention to. Fire away.
11: Trump and AIPAC collaborated to pour money into that poor Kentucky district, and they defeated the independent-minded Thomas Massie, MIT grad, holder of patents, a former community executive in his district before he ran for the House. He defied Trump on matters such as releasing the Epstein files, the Gaza massacre, the war in Iran, and a number of other things. And his opponent was chosen by Trump, a former SEAL who didn't have any program. All he said was, I will be 100% with my president, Donald Trump. He refused to have any debates, but the power of money and fanatic turnout by Trump voters in the primary, with a low turnout overall of voters, defeated Thomas Massie. Now, he still has 7 months to create nightmares for Trump in the House of Representatives, including holding his own hearings on impeachment in a committee room, like Mike Gravel held hearings on the Pentagon Papers. They can't stop that from happening. And he can do a lot of other things, including breaking the grip on no talk of impeachment among the Republicans in Congress. I have one criticism. Because he is a rigid libertarian, he did not campaign on kitchen table issues. He didn't talk about raising the Kentucky minimum wage of $7.25 for the poor workers in his district. He didn't talk about increasing the frozen Social Security benefits since 1971, frozen for his elderly voters in the district. He didn't talk about changing the tax system. He didn't like about increasing taxes, even when they were unfair. He would allude to them, but you know what libertarians are like. So basically, he handicapped himself terribly and just kept saying, I voted with Trump on 90% of the votes in the House. These are the areas I cannot go with him on. And he was quite eloquent in those areas, but they weren't kitchen table issues. So I hope he makes the most of his 7 months remaining. One of the problems is a very low turnout in primaries, as we all know. About 105,000 voters turned out. I hope he makes the most of his 7 months remaining. One of the problems is a very low turnout in primaries, as we all know.

0: apparently cocaine is polluting waterways. The stuff is dumped in waterways. And these Swedish scientists wanted to see if the salmon who had more cocaine in their system behaved differently from salmon who didn't have cocaine in their system. And they found that the salmon who had cocaine not only swam faster, but swam further in the waterways. Just a tidbit that I catch when I read the newspapers. More seriously, Trump is continuing to want to destroy something known as the Chemical Board, which is a small agency that alerts people and mobilizes knowledge about chemical spills in the environment, including what could be chemical plant disasters that could wipe out a town or a city. And this Chemical Board somehow has reached the ire of this ignoramus called Tyrant Donald J. Trump, and he wants to erase it. And the nice thing about this story is that the members of the Chemical Board are fighting back, and they've got all the evidence for people to say to Trump, are you crazy? Do you know how many chemical plants are within lethal distance of major cities in places like Texas and Louisiana and elsewhere? Another item in the news was that the destruction of southern Lebanon is continuing at a Gaza level. They're basically completely wiping out villages and agricultural areas in order to control southern Lebanon all the way to the Litani River, which they have had their eye on for a long time. They actually occupied southern Lebanon in the 1970s and 80s for 18 years militarily. They want that, and they want the extension of the gas fields off the Lebanese southern coast, the natural gas fields. And they're doing it with U.S. weapons and with Trump's support. Now, every president I remember has called Lebanon our ally. Lebanon is our ally, says Lyndon Johnson. Lebanon is our ally, says Richard Nixon, and on. What are we doing allowing our ally to be destroyed? What are we doing? Ask AIPAC. Ask the mysterious grip by Netanyahu over Donald J. Trump. Another issue on the raise is this. The invasion of Ukraine has probably quite a few causes. Putin has used it as a distraction from his dictatorship and the poor state of the Russian economy, to be sure. But let's go back earlier when Clinton was president and NATO was expanded to include the Eastern European countries, several of them on the border of Russia. Well, that's a sensitive border. In two world wars, it's killed over 50 million Russians, you know, World War One, World War Two, when it was invaded by the German army. And why did Clinton do this? One reason is he saw a lot of arms sales that we could convert their weakened military with F-16s and all kinds of weapons built by Raytheon and Boeing and other military companies. And he was playing clever, you know, like Clinton does. He outsmarted himself. Well, that appalled the Russians, and not only Putin. Clinton was moving to possibly bring Ukraine in to NATO. Remember, Ukraine was part of the Soviet Union. And when the Soviet Union collapsed, several countries were formed from the Soviet Union empire, like Belarus and Kazakhstan, and Ukraine was one of them. So look at the consequences. We now have a Ukraine being battered. We now have a Russia being battered by new forms of drones that are going all the way to Moscow. And the death toll of Russian soldiers has reached over 350,000. The death toll of U.S. soldiers in Vietnam exceeded 50,000. This is a massive fatality toll, and you can imagine the injury levels. And of course, the Ukrainian toll, which is less than that, is still quite massive as well, the death of Ukrainian soldiers and the civilian injuries. I just want to point this out, that once again, corporate profits and corporate influence in Washington play a very consequential role and put a lot of dangerous forces in motion, as we know, with climate violence, with ignoring the effects of contagious diseases, drug companies not interested in those if they come from abroad, and so on and so forth.
1: All right, very good. I want to thank our guests again, Chris Townsend and Lee Drutman. 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

0: wrap-up featuring Francesco DeSantis with, in case you haven't heard, a transcript of this program will appear on the Ralph Nader Radio Hour Substack site soon after the episode is posted.
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0: 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Well, China has some news for you.
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4: They're kind of like, you know, beating the brakes off everybody.
0: I'm Meghna Chakrabarty. Today on Point, how China's super fast charging cars are leaving American electric vehicles in the dust. Stay with us.

0: This is On Point. I'm Meghna Chakrabarty. So you're thinking about buying an electric vehicle, but aren't quite ready yet because, well, yes, cars are actually really expensive right now. But more specifically, there's maybe the range anxiety issue. Or perhaps even more common, you see all those folks at the charging stations just sitting there for a long time. Maybe on their phones, maybe eating, doing something to pass the interminable time it takes to juice up their batteries while you roll into the gas station, sometimes even on fumes, but you fill up the tank, pop into the convenience store for a snack, and drive away in like 10 minutes. You look in the rear view and you see those sad souls in their Teslas waiting. Still waiting, even at the supercharging stations, for sometimes as long as half an hour. Life is short. Who wants to wait around that much? Well, today, I am here to tell you that Chinese car maker BYD has some news. Zitong Zhang joins us. He reviews electric vehicles on his YouTube channel, Zitong China on the Ground, and he's in Beijing. Welcome to On Point.
1: Hi, Meghna. Thanks for having me.
0: Okay. BYD says it has a new very fast charging EV. How long does it take to charge this battery to full from almost empty?
1: From almost empty to 70% in 5 minutes and to 97% in 9 minutes.
0: Oh my gosh. I mean, obviously I knew this was going to come, right? I knew this was going to happen because we produced this show, but even just hearing you say it right now is kind of mind-blowing. How is this even possible, Zitong?
1: Well, all thanks to the BYD's second generation of their Blade battery. If you know about their Blade batteries or know about battery safety, you know that BYD is very famous for that. Their batteries are super safe and, safe from punctures. They're not burning up or anything. And now the second generation is now going to be world famous at fast charging. Well, flash charging, actually, because that's like super fast.
0: Now, you've seen the cars with this battery in it, yes?
1: Mm-hmm. Yes, I personally tested it.
0: Okay, and from externally, they just look like sort of regular modern EV cars?
1: Yeah, they're just normal cars with a different, like a second generation of their normal battery. This is like a normal thing.
0: Now, so I was watching some TikTok and YouTube videos last night, and I was seeing people like taking the charging plug, putting it into the side of the car, and then one guy, put his phone like in front of the information panel on the dashboard, and you could see the charge percentage go up, and it was going up so fast it actually reminded me of the turning of numbers. Here in the United States, you're filling up a gas tank. It was that quickly. Did you have that same experience?
1: Exactly. That was just like looking at, at a fuel station, filling up a car. That's exactly how I felt. Actually, the time that I tested that car, it didn't even take 9 minutes to charge it to 97%. It was actually 8 minutes and 28 seconds.
0: Amazing. Okay, so I want to take a quick step back here because, again, 5 minutes to what, 75% you said?
1: 5 minutes to 70.
0: To 70%, and then even under 9 minutes to almost entirely fully recharge. Okay, now, as everyone probably knows, that short charging times have really been one of the holy grails of EV technology, and China actually has been leading the way for a while on this, and we'll talk about why. But American car makers have been watching as Chinese makers become bigger and bigger competitors on the world stage. For example, here's Ford CEO Jim Farley speaking at the Aspen Ideas Festival in Colorado last June.
2: The quality of their vehicles is far superior to what I see in the West. I mean, we are in a global competition with China, and it's not just EVs. And if we lose this, we do not have a future, Ford.
0: Okay, so that was in June. A couple months later, in October, he spoke on the Decoder podcast, and there Farley said that it's not just Ford who's facing stiff competition on the international markets.
2: The competitive reality is that the Chinese are, the 700-pound gorilla in our industry for EVs. There's no real competition from Tesla or GM or Ford with what we've seen from China.
0: Farley spoke to the Los Angeles Times' Anna Magzayan, and he stressed that domestic automakers in the U.S. are actually facing a tipping point on EVs.
2: The earth is shifting competitively under your shoes. And as a leader, what, are you going to be a victim? You have a moment. That's just motivated us more. I put the picture of that car inside my metaphoric locker every morning. And as an American, you know, it's very important for our country to compete and beat them.
0: Okay, so that's Ford's CEO, Jim Farley. And he was saying all of that before the announcement came from BYD about their blazing fast charge time.
3: This is the ultimate charging speed of our second generation Blade battery. It charges from 10% to 70% in just 5 minutes, and from 10% to 97% in only 9 minutes, truly making charging as fast as refueling.
0: Okay, so that was BYD chairman Wang Chuanfu announcing that second generation Blade battery and flash charging technology. And by the way, the announcement of that flash charging technology has to do with charging stations that can distribute up to 1,500 kilowatts per connector. And the company intends to build 20,000 of these stations by 2026. Now, here's another thing. How much, Zitong, are these cars going to cost if you're buying them, like, say, in China?
1: Well, here's an interesting thing about these cars, because as you probably know, BYD will cost a little bit more overseas than it is in China. Well, right now the car models that you can buy with the flash charging technology, let's take the Leopard Tai 3 for an example. This is like a sub brand of BYD that has this capability. Is equipped with the second generation of the Blade battery. The cheapest one you can get is $22,000.
0: I'm not laughing in mockery. I'm laughing at a jealousy. that's in China, right?
1: That's in China. Yes, that's a rear wheel drive version is $22,404, and the all-wheel drive version is $24,734.
0: Unbelievable. And I'm seeing here that BYD is saying that one of their models that has this new battery technology in it, called the Song Ultra, yes, has had, what, more than 37,000 pre-orders made for the car in just the week following its announcement?
1: Yeah, that's actually the car that I tested the flash charging with.
0: Okay. I'm going to ask you about that in just a second, but I want to note that a lot of listeners may not have even heard of BYD because it is not a model, it's not a maker that you see in the U.S. domestic car market, and that's because they are not for sale here. There's some commercial BYD vehicles, I believe, that are sold in the United States, but not retail, and BYD has no immediate plans to enter the U.S. retail auto market due to things like, well, existing regulatory hurdles and a 100% tariff that has been placed on Chinese imports by the Trump administration. What was it like to drive the Song Ultra?
1: Well, it's just like driving a normal SUV. I mean, it's only got like the second generation Blade battery. It only charges faster, but everything else is just like driving a normal EV. It's a normal car. I mean, this kind of technology in China, well, maybe it will, you know, stunning. It's amazing to American people, but I'm going to be completely honest. In China, this is just like a normal thing right now because the competition is so huge. It is so competitive in the Chinese market. So car makers have to come up with like innovations and stunning technologies all the time in order to get people to buy their cars. So this kind of technology, like, we expect this to happen. Like, if you're not as good as this, then you have a problem.
0: Okay. Well, we want nothing but the truth from you. So give us a broader sense as to what the electric vehicle, on the sort of retail side, not commercial vehicles, what it's like in China. I mean, if you're not buying a car with one of the Blade, the second generation Blade batteries in it, but you're buying maybe the next best thing that's already been out there, what are those charge times like?
1: Well, I think the average charge time would be around 15 to 20 minutes, give or take. It will get you from around 20 or starting at 30% to 80%. This is probably the average speed for fast chargers here in China.
0: That actually sounds familiar, because I think Teslas are in that same range.
1: Yeah, it's usually about 15 minutes, but I'm talking about even just, you know, converting to U.S. dollars, which is like 12,000 U.S. dollars cars.
0: Oh, okay. Mm-hmm. Wow, the price point keeps dropping. Tell me another thing, Zitong. You said the Chinese buyers expect these things. How deep is electric vehicle penetration in the overall car market? Do we have an estimate as terms like the percentage of cars on the road in China right now that are fully electric?
1: Well, what do you mean by fully electric? Because there's also plug-in hybrids and range-extended versions of the EVs that we all call them EVs. If you combine all of those, it is about 50% now.
0: Half the cars on the road. Okay,
1: I'm
0: going to have to look up what the number here is in the United States, but that seems like a lot. And what has the reception been let me ask you, what has the reception been in other markets, non-Chinese markets, where BYD sells its cars?
1: Well, that's not really my area of expertise. I only know about the Chinese market. And again, like, I only review these cars. I observe the Chinese car market, but I'm not experts on this, on the statistics.
0: Okay. Well, hang on for just a second, because I'm going to want to ask you more about the car itself when we come back. And then we'll also hear from experts in the U.S. Automaking space here about what China's really continuous move forward in EV technology means for domestic automakers such as Ford that you heard from earlier. So we'll be right back. This is On Point.

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1: You're back with On Point. I'm Meghna Chakrabarty. And today we are talking about how Chinese carmaker BYD recently announced that it has an electric vehicle that can charge to 70% in 5 minutes or 97% in 9 minutes. Huge step forward in charge times for electric vehicles. And we will talk now also about what impact that might have on U.S. car makers. But I want to remind you that I'm joined today by Zitong Zhang. He reviews electric vehicles for his YouTube channel, Zitong China on the Ground, and he joins us from Beijing. I'd like to bring Natalie Neff into the conversation now. She's an editor at AutoWeek, and she's with us from Detroit, Michigan. Natalie, welcome to On Point.
2: Hello, Meghna.
1: So what do you think about a 9 minute 97% plus charge time?
2: I mean, it's stunning. you're completely right to just be in awe of what we've been hearing out of China in terms of, you know, not just the 9 minute threshold, but, you know, across the board, the charging times are just something that we are in all rights to be jealous of here in the United States.
1: Well, because it's one of the bigger, as I started the show with, it's one of the bigger impediments to EV adoption, right? We will talk about range anxiety in a minute, but the idea of sitting around, like, people, please do not send me emails telling me how horrible I am, but I just don't love the idea of sitting there for half an hour every time I have to fill up my car.
2: I mean, who does, really? It's ridiculous to think that you have to plan charging while doing your grocery shopping, for instance.
1: Yeah, exactly. So do you have a sense as to what, I guess, the most competitive U.S. models would be in terms of fast charge times? I mean, is it still the Teslas at those supercharging stations?
2: Tesla's, you know, the key with Tesla is the ubiquity of the supercharging stations, just the easy access. Tesla's done a wonderful job of sort of building its own charging infrastructure in the vacuum of the government space in that part. Right now, I think the speed of charging is led by, in fact, companies like Hyundai. And you get into an IONIQ 5 or a similar vehicle from their portfolio, and that's where you're going to see some of the quicker charging times. But we're still, you know, we're still not talking about a 15-minute charge here. It is faster, but I've sat at charging stations for upwards of 45 minutes. So when I get at a Hyundai, I'm, you know, pleased to only be there for maybe 20 minutes.
1: Right. Now, I know that a lot of people listening who are EV owners may say that this is not an issue for them because they're just plugging in at home. Completely understand that. That is a way around these charge time issues. But there's still a lot of folks who can't do that. So, Zitong, can I go back to you? Because, yeah. I've just mentioned BYD several times, but a lot of folks, again, since they do not sell in the retail market here in the United States, may not know a lot about the company. Can you tell us a little bit about BYD?
3: Well, BYD is one of the largest car makers here in China. Well, I'm not going to say the top, but one of the largest. It sells millions of cars every year, and they have so many different varieties of cars, not just, you know, not just sedan or SUVs. They also make supercars. Like, BYD has this sub-brand called Yangwang, and it actually broke the world record of producing the fastest car in the world right now. The Yangwang U9X, I think the top speed of that car is 430-something kilometers per hour, which is almost 300 miles per hour.
1: Wait, can you just buy that if you're a Chinese consumer?
3: Yeah, you can. That is actually a production car. And you don't have to be a Chinese consumer. I know there's a lot of guys, rich guys from Dubai already ordered that.
1: Natalie, I'm not even sure if that car would be street legal in the United States, but the numbers and the direction of the technology in China still continues to amaze me. I do want to hear from you, Natalie, a little bit about how the U.S. makers are reflecting on this, because as we played all that tape from Jim Farley at Ford earlier, is he alone amongst the domestic automakers as seeing China racing ahead of what U.S. manufacturers are doing?
2: Oh, no, absolutely not. He's, first of all, I commend him on his, his frankness. But his sentiments are shared across the industry as reflected by the strong lobby in Washington and getting sort of, compelling the United States to put up a little bit more protective barriers against letting the Chinese automakers either to export their cars here or even build their cars here. Jim Farley is very much in his right to look over at what's happening in China and worry about what impact that could have on our own industry here.
1: Wow. Okay. So let me go. I'm bouncing back and forth between Detroit and Beijing for a reason, because the comparison is just so dramatic. Zitong, another question about what the Chinese domestic market there expects from their cars. I want to drift away from battery charge time for a moment, because I've been reading here that there are even other sort of bonuses in cars in China, like massaging seats. Is that right?
3: You call that bonus? Really?
1: Is that standard?
3: We call that a standard issue, really. Because if you don't have seat massaging and ventilation and heating in your car, you really shouldn't sell your car over $20,000.
1: Wow. And refrigerators as well in the cars?
3: Yes. So there's a large variety. There's a large numbers of cars, especially SUVs, that is really for family, like really for the parents, how to take care of their children or how to take care of the entire family. So these SUVs are usually just, big five-seaters or six or even seven-seaters SUVs. And they all have a big screen foldable TV in the second row, and also they have a refrigerator that can go down to as low as -5 or -6 degrees Celsius and up to 50 degrees Celsius, to heat or to cool something down in the car. Just make your life so much easier. And also you can flat out your first row seats and the second row seat and make this car just entirely turn it into a bed, and you can, camp inside the car or even just sleep in the car. These are all pretty normal specs here in China.
1: Normal specs. Wow. Yeah. One more question, because I'm thinking of the things that stand in the way of even greater EV adoption in the United States. And we keep talking about range anxiety, which is real. I mean, there's a very deep culture of whether people do it or not, of seeing your car as an instrument of freedom. Like, if you just want to jump in the car and do a classic American road trip across several states, you can, in part because you're going to find a gas station when your gas runs low. And people are concerned that, we don't have the charging infrastructure in the country to be able to replicate that kind of, worry-free long-distance driving experience. So what is the driving culture like in China, Zitong? Is it sort of also freedom-oriented, or most people just urban drivers?
3: Most people are urban drivers, but when it comes to weekends, some of them definitely want to go on longer road trips, like what you said, like Americans, right? They do that. So how in the Chinese car market, all the car makers are also trying to tackle the range anxiety thing. So they come up with different solutions, like BYD come up with really fast flash charging. And let's say that another company called NIO, they come up with battery swapping. They just build battery swap stations everywhere. So when you run out of battery, you don't charge it. You just go to another battery swapping station and swap out your old ones and swap in a new one, a fully charged one, and you just keep on going. That's another way to tackle it. And also there are, like I said before, plug-in hybrids and range extender, which is a very, very big market here in China. So you have an engine in your car, but when it comes to plug-in hybrids, the engine also powers the car. So when the battery is low, the engine starts again, and you know, it charges the battery, and it can also, you know, just keep the car going. And when it comes to range extender EVs, there are also a engine in the car, but the engine only acts as...
1: Zetong, are you there? Okay, we're going to get him back because there's a lot more I want to learn about the Chinese domestic car market here. But Natalie, let me turn back to you. So it sounds like, and correct me if I'm wrong, if you see this differently, that there are overlaps in terms of driving culture between China and the United States. Are there other sort of cultural aspects of how Americans' relationships with cars that you feel they still stand sort of in the way of greater adoption of EVs?
2: Yeah, I mean, we're stuck on this idea of range anxiety, right? Which is absolutely true. But I look at it a little bit differently. Most EVs sold in the United States now have plenty of range for what we do every day. And even if you want to venture a little further afield. The problem is the whole, like, we're programmed to interact with the car in a very specific way. We have generations of relationships with the car, right? Mm-hmm. Where on every intersection in an urban area, all four corners might have gas stations. It's just this innate peace of mind that you can do whatever you want with your car and not worry. So the range anxiety component comes in, I think, when we look at you know, the outlying situations, like you said, road trips. Everyone worries about, you know, how can I take my EV on a road trip? Right now, road trips in an EV do require a great deal of planning ahead of time because we just don't have the infrastructure, like you said. And for example, you know, we talk about the idea of stretching your gas tank between exits. When you're on a road trip, you can make it one more exit before you refill. But with an EV, the reality is that's not something that's possible because you simply, if you run out of charge, you simply can't walk up to the gas station and bring a gallon of charge back to your car. So these are the things that are fundamentally different in the way that we interact with a car. And I just want to go back to something you said before about most EV adopters in the United States, you know, think this kind of conversation is ridiculous because they say you just charge up at home. Mm-hmm. But again, that requires a fundamental shift in most people's relationship with their car and on how you interact with it, right? Like for the people who have already adopted electric vehicles, it feels like a no-brainer, but for the vast majority of people in the United States, that's just that calls for a fundamental shift in how we relate with our car.
1: Yeah. And if you don't live in a single family home either, you may not be able to actually install a charging station in your multifamily, dwelling as well.
2: Very true.
1: Zetong, I think we have you back here. I did want to actually also ask you, we've been focusing on BYD because they made this enormous announcement of this ultra fast charging time in their second generation Blade battery. But I understand that Chinese makers are also working with other global car makers, right? Like, for example, I don't know, like let's take Volkswagen, who wants to sell their cars in China, but also are importing, you know, to Germany, I guess, the BYD or Chinese battery technology, Zetong?
3: Yes, it's very interesting you mentioned Volkswagen because I was just at Volkswagen's brand night and Volkswagen announced that they're going to launch 13 new car models this year. They have three different joint ventures here in China. There's FAW VW, there's a SAIC VW, and there's a VW Anhui, which is also known as Golden VW. All three different companies produce very different cars, and they're going to bring 13 new cars onto the market. And all of them, on some extent, are combined now with Chinese technology. Let's take the ID Unix from the Golden.
1: It looks like we have an internet
3: W,
1: room.
3: For example.
1: Sorry.
3: It is now using the Xpeng. I don't know if you know that.
1: Zitong, I'm so sorry to interrupt you, but you just dropped out for a few seconds when you were talking about the ID Golden. So can you repeat that?
3: Sorry, the ID Unix from the Golden VW. So they are now using chips from another car company called Xpeng. They're using their Turing chip, and they're also using Xpeng's VLA, which is the autonomous driving system.
1: Okay.
3: I'm just giving you that example. And also, there's another one, actually. A SAIC VW, they launched a new car, a six-seater SUV that is using range extender technology in their cars. That is something you would not expect from a German car before.
1: Mm, interesting. Well, Zitong Zhang, he reviews electric vehicles on his social media channels, including YouTube, Zitong China on the Ground, joining us from Beijing. Zitong, thank you so very much for putting us inside this new super fast charging car and for joining us today.
3: My pleasure.
1: So, Natalie, let me turn back to you here. We got just a couple minutes before our next break. When we come back from the break, we're going to talk in depth about what China has done in order to encourage this rapid development of EV technology. But what do you think are the major impediments in place right now in the United States for domestic car makers to make similar advances?
2: I think the major impediment is the lack of infrastructure, and the way China went about it is very centralized. You know, China, meaning the government of China, made a decision to invest heavily in building out its infrastructure. We just don't have the same wherewithal here to do that.
1: When you say infrastructure, what do you mean specifically?
2: Charging stations, you know, the and investment in the technologies across the companies themselves. It was a full court press in China to get EV technology not only off the ground, but to be as attractive and in reach of most buyers in China. Whereas in the United States, it's pretty much the automakers themselves that have had to fight that battle to get interest in EVs with very, you know, comparatively speaking, very little help from the government.
1: Well, in the United States, we had this big announcement in the Biden administration, right, that they were going to spend hundreds of millions of dollars to help expand charging stations across the United States, and next to none of them have been built. So
2: Very few.
1: Yeah. So Natalie Neff, hang on here for just a second. When we come back, as I said, we're going to learn a little bit more about what Natalie just talked about. What did the Chinese government do specifically? Where did it make those investments to push ahead in electric vehicle technology? So we'll be back. This is On Point.

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1: This is On Point. I'm Meghna Chakrabarty. And as you know, on this show, we talk about some of the challenges facing the country, but we're also always looking for solutions to those challenges because we're trying to shine a light on the way ahead. So we always want to hear from you. What are you witnessing in the city or town where you live? What are the concerns, the ideas, the solutions that family and friends are sharing with you about anything? Tell us your story. Leave us your question or your ideas at 617-353-0683. That's 617-353-0683. You can also share your experience with us on the On Point Vox Pop app. And if you don't already have it, just go to wherever you get your apps and look for On Point Vox Pop. 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We're on Facebook at On Point Radio. And while I've got your attention, one more thing. Subscribe to the On Point podcast wherever you get your podcast. If you've got one of those smart speakers, you can always ask it to play the On Point podcast. All right, back to today's conversation, which is about super fast EV charge times. Chinese car maker BYD just recently announced that it has a second generation battery in one of its cars that can give you a charge up to 70% in 5 minutes. And then you can get up to 97% in 9 minutes. It's kind of a mind-blowing number. Natalie Neff is with us. She's an editor at Newsweek. She's with us from Detroit. And let me bring in Ilaria Matsoko now, who's deputy director and senior fellow with the trustee chair in Chinese business and economics at the Center for Strategic and International Studies, joining us from Washington. Ilaria, welcome to On Point.
2: Thank you for having me, Meghna.
1: I want to talk about BYD. More specifically, because again, a lot of people just may not be at all familiar with this company. I understand that BYD means build your own dreams, founded in 1999 by its still current chair, Wang Chuan-Fu. But it didn't start out as a car maker, right, Ilaria?
2: Yeah, BYD is actually sort of an interesting and rather unique story in the auto sector. They had been making batteries for electronics throughout the 90s, actually.
1: Okay.
2: And they really then expand into the auto sector later on when they sort of buy out a failing car maker. So for several years, they're making sort of lower-end batteries and frankly, lower-end cars as well.
1: In their early years, batteries for things like laptops, mobile phones, stuff like that.
2: Yeah, really. And they're like, I mean, they really start by making not lithium-ion batteries, right? They're making sort of lead-acid batteries.
1: Oh, okay.
2: Like, they're really like low-end stuff in the 90s. But then they move up, you know, they move up the value chain. They start making lithium-ion batteries. And they have this vision of making EVs, and that's why they sort of buy out this this car maker and in the sort of early 2000s. And later on, right, they keep at it, and by the time incentives start popping up in China, they're really well positioned to actually sort of develop this, the EV sector and become EV leaders, which they are now in China. They're the biggest, the best-selling brand in China.
1: Wow. Now, I understand what in the mid, early 2000s, even by that time, they had at least one best-selling model in China.
2: Well, I mean, there weren't that many cars being sold, right? You know, but really, like, you know, pre 2015, we're talking, you know, very small volumes. But BYD has a really interesting strategy in the earlier years, and here we're talking around, you know, right after the global financial crisis, mm-hmm. right around 2009, 2010, 2011, 2012, they start selling taxis. So they make these cars that that can be these EVs that they start sort of marketing to taxi companies, which have incentives at the local level to, and central level actually, to electrify their taxi fleets. So that's actually sort of an easy way to sell large amounts of cars. They do fairly well. And it starts also familiarizing consumers with the concept of an electric vehicle, because you take a taxi and, oh, it's working, it's not blowing up. So a few years later, when there's a car that you might actually want to consider, and it's an electric vehicle, you're not quite as scared of it.
1: I love how you put it. You get habituated to EVs through taxis that don't blow up. Very, very critical thinking.
2: Again, we're talking about, 2010, right?
1: Yeah.
2: When really EVs were a real novelty around the world, right?
1: I'm not disagreeing with you. It just reminded me of a time where I literally saw a Tesla battery on fire on the side of the road.
2: Exactly. And in 2010, I think the blowing up EV was a much more legitimate concern than it is today.
1: Right. Look how far. So this is the thing. 2010 is only 16 years ago. So much development since then. Natalie, I'm going to come back to you in a moment, but Ilaria, you have said the word incentive several times, both at local and central, as you said. So these are incentives from the Chinese government. Specifically, what were some of those incentives?
2: So the Chinese government set up two different kinds of incentives. On the one hand, there's incentives which I would say were fairly comparable to the tax credits that were available to consumers in the United States for EVs and still are in some places. So they're really aimed at sort of lowering the upfront cost for consumers when they go and buy the car, right? Works slightly differently in China, but these were widely available. Some of these were set by the central government and some were made available by local governments, usually cities or provinces in some cases, but usually cities. The other side of this, though, which is slightly different, is that the government also provided a lot of incentives to actual producers. So actually sort of, subsidies or tax credits or other types of incentives to help manufacturers get to the point where they can sort of scale up and marketize and commercialize these vehicles. Now, that's not necessarily entirely unique to EVs in the Chinese system. There's a lot of just, support for manufacturing overall. But I would say that with time, EVs became more and more important, and so more and more incentives were made available to EV makers.
1: Okay, so Natalie, let me turn back to you then. How does that compare to the United States government or governments, state and local as well, and their relationship to U.S. automakers?
3: Right. Like Ilaria said, we did have a federal tax incentive for EV purchases up until September of last year. And it really motivated a lot of buyers to kind of dip their toes in EV ownership. When you're looking at $7,500 off the nose of a sticker, it makes it a little more palatable. Well, once those main federal incentives evaporated, buyers are now looking at, where is the advantage of buying an EV that has all these other, hurdles to overcome in ownership versus a conventionally gas-powered car. Right now, we're looking at only about 2% of cars on the road are EVs. And going back to what Zaton said earlier, which is sort of jaw-dropping, he had the quote of something like 50%. Now that includes hybrids and range extending vehicles, but we're not even close here. So where the incentives really help the Chinese market is that they, and I know some of the incentives now in China have also evaporated, but they got to a point where, the vast majority of the buying public there have acclimated to EVs and the benefits of EVs across the spectrum, whereas we only really offered incentives on EVs long enough to get a very, very few number of people converted. Mm. Now, in places like California, you're still seeing maybe 20% of car purchases are of EVs. But as we know, California is an outlier in terms of car purchases. Across the board, you're looking at maybe 7 to 10% tops of EV purchases.
1: Natalie, you reminded us that the EV tax credit that did exist in the United States went away in September of last year. So that would be under the Trump administration. Can you remember why that happened?
3: Oh, I mean, there were, I don't want to get into the weeds on that, but there were a lot of things that sort of went away that were enacted under the Biden administration once Trump returned to office across the board, not just, you know, not just automotive and EVs,
1: but
3: across the board.
1: Okay. Ilaria, let me go back to you because China, at this same period of time, late 90s, early 2000s, if memory serves, was largely trying to also develop a domestic car manufacturing market and buyer's market as well, cars as a whole. Do you have any insight as to why they put very sort of specific extra effort, it seems, into electric vehicles specifically? Because they could, the Chinese government could have chosen to just continue to incentivize gas or internal combustion technology.
2: Yeah, absolutely. So the goal of the Chinese government was always to sort of trying to create a domestic industry, right? So with domestic players who could be sort of global players as well. So starting actually from the, you know, 80s, right after China started opening up to foreign investment, there was a lot of focus on attracting foreign companies into China and then also having them partner with Chinese companies through joint ventures. That was actually sort of mandated. If you wanted to, you know, have a factory in China, you had to have a joint venture. But what happened was that, you know, despite several decades of these joint ventures existing in China, tech transfer really was fairly limited, and Chinese companies were fairly happy to just sort of assemble of these joint ventures existing in China. Tech transfer really was fairly limited, and Chinese companies were

0: market. But the ideas go, you know, even back a bit. And the idea was that, you know, really China should be focusing on leapfrogging technology so that, you know, that it was going to be always very hard for Chinese auto companies to compete with foreign companies in the ICE vehicle, you know, internal combustion engine vehicle space, because they were competing against over 100 years of IP and know-how. But with EVs, it would be a level playing field. And so there, China could leapfrog and really compete. And if, and, you know, with such a big auto market, China obviously has the largest auto market in the world, they could really sort of shift technology as well.
1: I understand this sort of idea for leapfrogging into the electric space. There were a few critical people in China that that were essential to this. I mean, you told our producer, Willis, about there was a minister of science and technology who was a car guy as well.
0: Yeah, absolutely. Yeah, I was about to get to
1: okay,
0: that. Yeah.
1: Sorry.
0: No, Wang Gang, he's considered sort of the, you know, the forefather of EVs in China. He was an auto guy working at Audi. He then moves back to China, starts working at Ministry of Science and Technology, becomes also president of a fairly important university in China. And he's the one that is usually attributed with sort of pushing forward this idea of leapfrogging. To be honest, they weren't actually initially clear on what technology that would be. In fact, many incentives were provided to fuel cell, you know, hydrogen vehicles as well, and those went nowhere. So, you know, it took a little bit of test and trial, and it wasn't really clear that this was going to be a good bet, right? It required a lot of money, a lot of waste, a lot of sort of readjustments of policy. But, you know, now I would say it's starting to look like that was a pretty good idea on China's side.
1: So, Natalie, this idea that Chinese leaders said, why enter a crowded space, right? Like, why try to compete on the internal combustion engine? Let's try to develop the next generation of technology for vehicles. I mean, they're kind of now like batteries and computers on wheels. I mean, is that the kind of thing that U.S. automakers are trying to embrace or to do? I mean, tell me about where their heads are in terms of the future of just even cars that they're going to sell.
2: Yeah, you know, I mean, watching the Chinese evolution and their industry evolution has been, you know, amazing. Because, as Ilaria said, you know, Volkswagen and GM were early entrants into the Chinese auto making space, right? And for a long time, it was a sign of status in China if you owned a Buick, for example. Everything has changed now. And so where the American automakers are looking is, you know, they're still playing with a lot of different technologies, but they sort of have most of their future eggs in the EV basket, just like, you know, the Chinese automakers. The problem now is, you know, going back to what Zitong had said earlier, is the Chinese consumer is now, you know, very used to all these what we used to call luxury amenities in their cars. Well, the American consumer has exactly the same expensive taste.
1: Yeah.
2: We want massaging seats, giant screens, the whole thing. And to your point, turning cars into kind of computers or cell phones on wheels, right? The difficulty now is how to match that or even better it at a price point and a livability standpoint. So whereas Zitong was saying some of these cars in China are $22,000-$25,000, you don't even enter the conversation in the US at under $50,000, which is the average transaction price now, which is crazy.
1: Yeah. Well, I mean, they have reduced labor costs in China too, but we have just, oh gosh, you know, we're doing shows recently that I wish I had an extra half hour for, but I don't. Ilaria, I have 30 seconds for this last question. I'm sorry, but the United States government right now is absolutely opposed to any kind of technology transfer from China, right? 100% tariffs. We've had representatives in the House say they're going to hermetically seal the U.S. market so they'll never see a Chinese EV on the streets of the United States. I mean, that sounds like it might play well for the nationalist crowd, but is it further holding back the United States in terms of EVs?
0: Well, there is definitely this risk that the United States becomes more technologically isolated, especially because Chinese, it's not just about Chinese EVs being exported from China to the rest of the world, which is actually controversial in a lot of countries, but it's that Chinese automakers are starting to build in other countries. They're starting to open factories. They're starting to partner with other foreign.

0: foreign automakers. And in fact, you're hearing more and more, because you said earlier, right, Jim Farley from Ford, there's a lot of interest from companies like Ford in potentially partnering with Chinese firms as well to access that technology. So we'll have to see how that plays out.
1: We will have to see. This has been such an amazing conversation. Ilaria Matsuoka at the Center for Strategic and International Studies and Natalie Neff at AutoWeek, thank you both so much. I'm Meghna Chakrabarty. This is On Point.

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2: We hold these truths to be self-evident, that all men are created equal, that they are endowed by their Creator with certain unalienable rights, that among these are life, liberty, and the pursuit of happiness.
3: Celebrating the Declaration of Independence 250 years later. 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

0: Hello and welcome to Behind the News. My name is Doug Henwood. As mandated by Cultural Marxism Central, the typical, all too typical civilization undermining two segments today. Greg Grandin will talk about the influence of Latin America on Pope Leo XIV, and A.J.A. Woods will reveal the secrets of the cultural Marxist conspiracy as seen first by Lyndon LaRouche and then by the American far right. Everything bad, you see, is a product of the Frankfurt School. I grew up Catholic and even had a few episodes of faith in my younger days, the last during my early college years. I fell away from it, but I have to admit the recent sequence of popes, first Francis and now Leo XIV, are making that problematic ancient institution seem almost appealing again. Leo's encyclical, more against than on, artificial intelligence is a very serious, thoughtful, and welcome thing at a time when rampant stupidity is being committed to sell the stuff. And Leo's defense of migrants and his promotion of universalism at a time when ugly nationalist particularisms are running wild are deeply welcome. There's something to be said for having an ethical code rooted in a 2,000-year-old institution, though God knows the Church also has plenty to answer for over the centuries. But that foundation gives the Pope a moral authority that no Substacker can match. That Popes Francis and Leo share a background in Latin America is important. Francis was from Argentina, and Leo, though from Chicago, spent many years in Peru. The historian Greg Grandin has a fascinating article in the New York Review of Books on how his time spent in Latin America shaped Leo's thinking. Greg's article is also a fascinating look at the politics of the Catholic Church, which went from the broadly progressive agenda of Vatican II in the 1960s through the backlash and reaction of the 1970s and 1980s under Pope John Paul II, and then a progressive revival under Francis and then Leo. Greg Grandin is a professor of history at Yale. His latest of many books is America, America, A New History of the New World, and given my terrible Spanish, you probably can't hear the accent over the second rendition of America. Greg Grandin.
1: Bob Prevost, very ordinary-sounding American guy, arrives in Peru, 1985, age 30, ready to build little parish communities and finds out things are a bit more complicated. What was the Peru that he landed in 40 years ago like?
2: He landed in 1985, and by that point, there were cascading crises going on. It had moved from a dictatorship to a democracy, but then you had Alan Garcia's populist government and hyperinflation and economic crisis. He landed in Chulucanas, a small territory made up of multiple parishes, in way in northern Peru, very remote outside of mainstream of national culture. It just got hit by one of the strongest El Niños recorded at the time, and it was still a disaster zone. He got typhoid and was in the hospital. And then he would go on through the rise of Fujimori, Sendero Luminoso insurgency, the Shining Path, the Maoist insurgency, which was distinct from all the other leftist insurgencies and its viciousness in Latin America. Fujimori's authoritarianism and the Fuji shock, the economic shock doctrine, which in many ways was worse than what happened in Chile. The Peruvian population was already very vulnerable. It was really just one series of crises after another, but he landed in a parish that had been a model for the Augustinian pastoral mission. After Vatican II, when the church called on missionaries to go out into the decolonizing world and try to make Catholicism more of a lived experience in people's lives, to integrate remote parishes into a more active community, but also be involved in social issues and soup kitchens and clinics and radio stations and cooperatives, trying to work Catholicism into people's everyday lives. Chulucanas, which was remote, but was also very much dominated by sugar plantations and cotton plantations, and it had a long history of labor strife, was a model for the Augustinians from the early 1960s. So he arrived in a place that was very much a model village for this pastoral model. And Peru was the cradle of liberation theology. Every nation in Latin America had its own distinct history of the radicalization of the church. But certainly Peru, one of the reasons being that a number of the major theologians associated with liberation theology, particularly Gustavo Gutierrez, was Peruvian. And he was a major driver of a lot of the Catholic Church's embrace after Vatican II of pushing that pastoral program in a more radical direction. Well, two things. One was practical and social, that, you know, we had to identify the structural problems of poverty. The church just couldn't be just a deliverer of charity. We had to figure out why the poor stayed poor. And then second, more metaphysical, more theological, that divinity, that God was found among the poor. You had to go to the poor. And Peru was a center of that. Prevost arrives there in 1985, and the backlash to this has already happened in Peru. The high point, when it's ascendant liberation theology, is the 60s and 70s and early 80s. By 1985, when Prevost arrives, and he doesn't even realize it, the Vatican is in the hands of John Paul II and his right-hand man, the head of the Congregation of the Faith, which used to be the Papal Inquisition, Cardinal Joseph Ratzinger, who later goes on to be Pope Benedict II, and they've launched a major counterattack against liberation theology. And they start in Peru, because Peru was the cradle of liberation theology, and because Gustavo Gutierrez was so important and so well known. And if they could contain liberation theology there, they can contain it anywhere. So that's the Peru that Prevost landed in.
1: I noted that the church had imposed obsequious silence, which is an amazing phrase, on the Brazilian liberation theology priest.
2: Yeah, I know.
1: Boff.
2: I know. I'm Leonardo Boff. Yeah, I couldn't talk, couldn't speak. Well, I mean, he could talk, but he couldn't do it publicly. He couldn't write. He couldn't give public statements. Yes, they did that to quite a lot of people. But what's interesting is that with Gustavo Gutierrez, the bishops in Peru were much more divided. Not everyone was a liberationist, but there was, you know, maybe a third of the episcopate in Peru was a liberationist, and the rest were kind of middle of the road. And then there was a hard right Opus Dei, and then groups even more to the right of Opus Dei that were there. But Ratzinger couldn't censor Gutierrez the way he could other liberation theologians in other countries.
1: You write that the concept of class struggle was a special heresy for Ratzinger, since it cleaved humanity into irreconcilable economic antagonisms. The church had Catholic social teaching, which was somewhat mildly critical of capitalism, but that was just going too far to talk about class struggle?
2: Yes, the church, at least since 1893, with Pope Leo XIII's Rerum Novarum of New Things, which responded to the Industrial Revolution and the spread of capitalism, criticized the disaggregating impulses of the free market. Popes had criticized capitalism, including Ratzinger and including John Paul II, the Polish anti-communist pope that corresponded with Reagan and Thatcher, you know, the unholy trinity in the 1980s that presided over the end of the Cold War. They were very critical of capitalism. But liberation theologians, especially Gutierrez, who did draw heavily on Karl Marx and dependency theory and all the heterodox economics that came out of Latin America in the post-war period that informed liberation theology. Liberation theology and dependency theory went distinct. And class struggle was part of it. And of course, the Catholic Church is integral. It's universal. It understands the social body as being organic and whole, and the idea of cleaving society and humanity into fundamentally antagonistic classes, as Marx did, was anathema. So Ratzinger was a complicated person. You know, he criticized capitalism even during, he criticized the war. I believe he was against the Iraq war in 2003, if I remember correctly. But these were theological debates, and they felt that people like Gutierrez were turning the poor into a sociological category and reading Christ's crucifixion purely in worldly terms as deliverance in the here and now. Catholics like nothing better than to debate doctrine. debate, you know, even the worst ones, even Ratzinger, you find things to like about him because he admitted his points of alignment with Gutierrez and, you know, but he was still going after Gutierrez. Basically, it was a two-decade inquisition against Gutierrez, forcing Gutierrez to rewrite some of his essays and papers and books to downplay Marxism. And Gutierrez was fine with that. He's like, okay, we don't need Karl Marx to say what we want to say. We'll go back to De las Casas. We'll go back to Thomas Aquinas. We'll find justification or a commitment to the poor and a commitment to worldly action and attacking the structural causes of poverty. Without Marx, it wasn't a simplistic schism, even though it did overlap with the broader schism of the rise of the new right and the rise of theocons and right-wing traditional Christians who became more and more conservative and more reactionary.
1: Despite Ratzinger and Jean-Paul's best efforts, they could not wipe out liberation theology entirely, and it began to experience a revival in a demarxified form. What was the new doctrine that was emerging in the 90s?
2: By the end of the 1980s, liberation theology was contained to a large degree. They had disempowered some of the most important liberationists. They had challenged the doctrine of liberation theology. And of course, the violence, death squad violence, you know, priests killed, nuns killed, and lay Catholic workers killed, and the Christian-based communities, which was the foundation of liberation theology. This wasn't just doctrinal changes. The social base of liberation theology was to build these communal ways of life in parishes, and in El Salvador especially, in Peru especially, in Nicaragua. Those were all dismantled and broken up to a large degree. But what happened was a number of things. The commitment to the poor and the radical tradition within liberation theology were just too profound and too deep to uproot, even if it was limited. But more importantly, in Argentina, there emerged a revision of liberation theology, a bottom-up revision of liberation theology that wasn't doing Ratzinger's work, but wasn't necessarily at odds with Ratzinger's criticism. There was a number of theologians in Peru that felt like liberation theology, as Gutierrez put it out, was too sociological. And they started putting forth, I mean, I would describe it as a Heideggerian cabal. I mean, Marx was out and Heidegger was in, because they started talking about the mystical divinity of the poor. God was found in the ineffable centuries-long culture of the devout devotion and piety of the worker, of the outcast, of the peasant. And it came to be called the theology of the people, as opposed to liberation theology. The adherents of this were just as socially committed to radical action. Argentina saw an enormous, I mean, they saw two bishops executed by the death squads, dozens of priests, dozens of nuns, hundreds of lay workers. The violence of the radical dissenting Catholic Church in Argentina was much more intense than even in Peru. So it's not like this change from Marx to a more metaphysical vision of the poor as where you find the divinity of humanity led to a depoliticization. It didn't at all. So when Pope Francis, who at the time was called Jorge Mario Bergoglio, he was very much influenced by this theology of the people. Now, he's a complicated figure. When he was archbishop, he's a Jesuit, when he was archbishop of Buenos Aires, there's some accusations that he didn't protect two Jesuits from being captured and tortured, and there was a controversy that shadowed him into his papacy. But once democracy was restored, he really embraced this theology of the people. And he also, for the purpose of our conversation, he also allied with, he somehow met Prevost. They somehow hooked up in the early 2000s, and they shared a very clear vision. They obviously wanted to get right with the Vatican and align this new radical dissident church. They didn't want to challenge necessarily Vatican authority like a lot of the more radical liberationists. They found in this people's theology that Argentine priests were articulating a workaround Ratzinger's critique. Basically, if you take out Marx from the equation and you just start invoking the people or the poor, you could say the most radical things you want. And that's how liberation theology in many ways was resurrected. And of course, there was the election of Bergoglio to the papacy. Prevost was in Rome. He was the head by this point in 2005 or something like that. It seemed like the complete triumph of the conservative traditional wing, the anti-Vatican II wing of the Catholic Church. You had John Paul's papacy giving way to Benedict XVI's papacy, and it seemed like the conservatives were in charge. And then you had that weird moment, which I don't understand exactly why he resigned. And why?
1: I don't think anyone does at this point, do they?
2: Yeah, I don't know what was behind that, but something happened. He resigned.
1: I'm speaking with the historian Greg Grandin.
2: And Bergoglio, I have a friend, Ernesto Simon, he's Argentine, and he called me up and he immediately said, this is a disaster, he's horrible, Bergoglio. It turns out that that wasn't true, right? Bergoglio brought this theology of the people to the church, and it became a kind of organizing principle of this papacy, this doctrine in the Catholic Church, you know, celibacy, women can't be priests, all of that stuff. And Bergoglio couldn't change any of that stuff, but he could change the vibe and he could change the emphasis.
1: Well, then he really restructured the hierarchy around the world.
2: And he brought Prevost on board to do that. First, he named Prevost bishop of an Opus Dei parish in Peru. To get back to Prevost and Leo, his two main periods in Peru correspond almost exactly. His first period, 1985 to 1998, corresponded to the triumph of the Opus Dei wing of the Catholic Church in Peru, or Opus Dei and even more conservative reactionaries. His second tenure from 2013 and 14, when Francis named him Bishop of Chicolao, a small town, corresponded to the take back of Peru from the liberationists. And Prevost was Francis's point man in that. It was clear that they were coordinating their action in gradually winning back Peru and breaking Opus Dei, breaking the power of Opus Dei. So you see, you could think of Leo's two periods in Peru as one is the consolidation of the right, and this his second tenure from 2013 or 14 to 2023 as the rollback of the right. And largely because of the tag team of Francis and Leo taking out one Opus Dei bishop after another. I mean, really remarkable. I mean, nobody writes about this, likes to talk about it in such dramatic terms, right? Because it's the Catholic Church and everybody wants to talk about how how conciliatory everybody is and how everybody works together and how Prevost is a moderate. And, you know, it's all true, but Prevost...
1: It is a very slow-moving vessel in a lot of ways.
2: Yeah, it's like, you know, turning an ocean liner around or something like that. But it wasn't that slow-moving when Francis and Prevost were working together. And then Francis puts Prevost in charge of naming all of the bishops all over the world, an enormously powerful post, which he holds for the last couple of years of Francis's life before he himself becomes Pope. When he has that job, he doesn't provoke fights with the traditionalists, but he does gradually, you know, clearly start appointing bishops that support Francis's agenda. And what's interesting, though, is he was much more conciliatory when he was doing that for the Vatican. Now that he's the Pope, and he's in charge, the bishops that he's appointed in the United States are quite radical.
1: Yeah, I mean, they're close to half of them born outside the U.S.
2: Yeah, and migrants from Vietnam, migrants from El Salvador. It's like the castaways of all of the U.S.'s wars. He's turning the U.S. episcopate into, like, you know, basically filling them up with castaways from U.S.'s wars. And they're outspoken critics. And here's where the hope lies, is he might not be able to change doctrine just like Francis didn't change doctrine, but he's already said that he wants to downplay obsessions with sexuality and things like that and emphasize migrants, war, poverty, speaking out against deportation. And the people that he's appointed bishops in the U.S., all follow that line, or at least most of them, as far as I know.
1: Well, I like the guy he appointed to be the Bishop of Mar-a-Lago is quite a poke in Trump's eye.
2: Yeah, he's from the Dominican Republic, and yeah, Dominican Republic is quite conservative. I'm sure there's a lot of reactionary bishops in the Dominican Republic, but he picked one who is very pro-migration and deportation and issues like that could have been a wedge issue for the Democratic Party a long time ago with the Catholic Church, right? And they, of course, the Democratic Party being completely incapable of any kind of decent strategy, effective strategy, dropped the ball on this. But doing something like this, trying to use migration and poverty and war as a wedge issue within the Catholic Church to isolate those obsessed with abortion and sexuality and cultural war issues is clearly what Prevost is hoping to achieve. And it seems like when he has Trump as his opponent, it seems like Catholics are warming up to it. I mean, Catholics are the largest religious voting bloc in the U.S., single bloc, and they could go either way, right? They've tended to vote for Trump in the last couple of elections, but that's because nobody was giving them a decent alternative. And what's interesting coming up, if you think about it, we're living in a country that has had a complete collapse of moral authority. There is an ethical and hegemonic void that Donald Trump presides over that needs to be filled. It can't go on, right? Like, you know, it can go on as long as you have Trump's charisma and the craziness of Trumpism. I guess you can govern with this void, with this emptiness, complete with domination of that hegemony. But obviously that can't go on. And the next election might have three Catholics running: Vance, Rubio, and AOC. They're three Catholics, and they're very different. They represent three different Catholic traditions. Rubio is a more traditional Spanish-American Catholic who will try to widen the story of America to include Latinos. Vance is one of these hardline post-liberals that want to, you know, that more, that was hoping that Catholicism would go in the other direction.
1: He's sending his son to an Opus Dei school in D.C.
2: Yeah. And then you have AOC, who now can draw on Leo to back her up. So I'm not saying the United States is going to become a Catholic, but in terms of a source of rebuilding legitimacy and morality, it's interesting that Catholicism, I think, might play a very big role. The point isn't that people are going to be running on a platform of turning the country into a Catholic country, but as a source of vision of what human dignity is and human actuality and moral authority. A kind of progressive Catholicism is a very powerful well to draw from, and it may help someone like AOC.
1: When we call Leo the first American pope, it's really clear that we mean American in the sense of all the Americas and not just the United States.
2: Yeah, of course. And it's as present in his history, right? His mother coming from New Orleans and being traced back to Haiti and being mixed race. I think she passed as white. But yes, he definitely traces his lineage back to the Caribbean and back to slavery. So there's that lineage, and then there's the liberation theology, Latin American lineage. So yes, it is, you know, to say he's an American pope. And it's interesting that it's Chicago, too, because Chicago, Gustavo Gutierrez was in Chicago all the time in the 1960s. The Catholic seminary in Hyde Park was a liberationist seminary. And Leo got his MA in divinity from there. And that was at a time in the 1970s of deindustrialization of Chicago, the crisis of Keynesianism, the crisis of urban politics. I mean, so Leo comes out of his own. He grew up in a very solid industrial steel building suburb of South Chicago, and he witnessed what deindustrialization does to a city and what it does to race relations. It's not like he was just this American Yankee in King Arthur's court in Peru, you know, and all of a sudden he was exposed to the world. I mean, I think he was pretty clued in before he wound up in Peru. He was basically a peace Catholic. There's a photo of him participating in a protest in Italy that was organized by the Italian Communist Party, protesting Reagan's deployment of cruise missiles in Italy. You know, this was back in the 1980s. So he already was exposed to all of this stuff. And even if his personal style was more moderate, and even if he wasn't about to join the Weathermen or join, you know, some insurgency in Latin America, he understood the politics, I think. And he figured out a way to maneuver around it in ways that, you know, very Catholic, very conciliatory, you know, working with Opus Dei, listening to them, even as he was icing them out.
0: That was Greg Grandin, professor of history at Yale and author of The Education of Pope Leo XIV in the New York Review of Books. In the interview, Greg wasn't fully certain of whether Cardinal Ratzinger, who would later become Pope Benedict XVI, opposed the Iraq War, despite being a theological conservative. He did. Not only did he see it as failing to qualify under Catholic doctrine as a just war, which Leo has also said about the current war in Iran, he wondered aloud whether modern weaponry is so destructive that we needed a rethink of the just war concept entirely. My name is Doug Henwood, and the program is Behind the News, back after a musical break.

0: Some of the Piano Trio No. 2 by Dmitri Shostakovich, performing Emmanuel X, Yo-Yo Ma, and Isaac Stern. Next, a conspiracy so immense, the cultural Marxist conspiracy, that is. The right has been obsessed with how a group of German scholars known as the Frankfurt School, names like Theodor Adorno, Max Horkheimer, and most scandalously, Herbert Marcuse, unleashed the destruction of Western civilization by promoting cultural degeneration. I say most scandalously about Marcuse because he was Angela Davis's advisor. The school was famous for its critiques of mass culture, which they thought promoted conformity with the capitalist order. I'm old enough to remember that back in the 1990s, the heyday of finding radical subtext in soap operas and TV talk shows, the Frankfurt boys were dismissed as hopeless old farts. Somehow the right has transformed this into a story of how they encourage decadent music and weird sex to the detriment of all that's precious in this world. Weirdly enough, they picked this line up from a former left-wing cult that went right, that of Lyndon LaRouche. More recently, a writer named Gabriel Rockhill has gotten attention for a book arguing that these same civilization-undermining high domes were actually hired by the CIA to draw the kids away from revolutionary socialism. Here with more is A.J.A. Woods, author of The Cultural Marxism Conspiracy, Why the Right Blames the Frankfurt School for the Decline of the West, just out from Verso. Woods is an intellectual historian who lives in Brighton, England. They're a member of an eco-socialist group called Anti-Capitalist Resistance. A.J.A. Woods.
1: I just learned that Ted Cruz had a book came out a couple of years ago called Unwoke, How to Defeat Cultural Marxism in America. So there is quite a line of dissent from the cultural Marxisms you write about and the critique of them to the current anti-woke, anti-PC, anti-gender ideology politics of today. I want to get to the point of how we got there. Let's take this from the beginning. There were Nazi-era precursors to the critique of cultural Marxism, cultural Bolshevism. But the modern version is traceable to Lyndon LaRouche and his arbitrary ideology, which is an interesting concept you pick up from Gramsci. Before we go on, what is that arbitrary ideology? What does that mean?
2: In the Prison Notebooks, Gramsci develops this concept of ideology that can be measured along a spectrum of being organic to being arbitrary. And largely what he's getting at there is what kind of ideas, what kind of ideologies really grip the masses. When you're coming up with an interpretation of existing society, when you're coming up with an ideology that can really organize people into a political movement, is it really effective? Does it reach people beyond the people who are members of your party, for instance? An organic ideology would be something that would be successful, something that would be effective, and that could form the basis of an alternative society. This is, for him, what a Marxist project should be aiming towards. An arbitrary ideology for Gramsci would be something that is largely just kept alive by the enthusiasm of the people who are involved in a small project. Multiple sects on the left and also on the right are kind of great examples of this. And the Lyndon LaRouche movement was certainly a case of a kind of charismatic leader organizing a number of very bright, enthusiastic and talented recruits who were very supportive of his ideas, but their doctrine was sort of so esoteric, so arcane, and their interests were so obscure that it never really seemed to have a very popular appeal unless they were concealing it and kind of largely engaging in kind of populist politics. I mean, one of the things that's quite interesting about the LaRouche movement is that they ran for office multiple times on the right side of the Democrats. I mean, when you look at their politics, you'd expect them to be more involved in the Republican Party. And they did have ties to the Republican Party. But each time they campaigned, it was either as a sort of independent or on the sort of right side of the Democrats.
1: LaRouche is a familiar name to some of us, especially the older, maybe not to all. So who was he and how did this critique of cultural Marxism fit into his work?
2: Lyndon LaRouche is kind of a compelling figure because his real rise to, I mean, some sort of prominence happens in middle age, where he's a sort of, he's a Trotskyist activist in the middle of the 1960s. And he develops a theory about how to bring about the American Socialist Revolution, largely adapting ideas from Lenin's What Is to Be Done. He says, you know, what we really need to do is get involved in the student movement, recruit some really bright kind of what he calls Leninist boomers and develop a revolutionary vanguard to transform society and save the masses. He's relatively successful at this.
1: It was a very elitist conception, right?
2: Oh, yeah, it was a very elitist conception because, I mean, essentially, it was a matter of sort of taking these middle-class students and kind of speaking for the working class that in this conception was quite passive. And alongside that was a sense that every other sort of left-wing group had it wrong. You know, this was a time of very intense factionalism on the left as well. Where they start to develop ideas of cultural Marxism as we see it today is because of a rivalry with a different faction within the New Left student movement of the time, the Weather Underground. This sort of happened around the time of the Columbia strike in New York City, where students occupied multiple buildings in protest of the university's links to the defense industry and their plans to sort of expand and gentrify nearby black neighborhoods. One of the members of the LaRouche cult was actually quite active in that Columbia revolt, but the mainstream press largely focused on a figure called Mark Rudd, who would later become one of the leading members of the Weather Underground. And in a kind of New York Times review, he mentioned how Herbert Marcuse, who's one of the main thinkers of the Frankfurt School, had been quite influential for him as a young student, and how he'd been introduced to student politics by one of Marcuse's stepsons. And so in the LaRouche movement, they were kind of suspicious about why Rudd was getting all of this attention. And then later on, as the Weather Underground became a more sort of terroristic group, they would plant bombs in the buildings of banks, etc. LaRouche and his followers would start to say that Marcuse was paid or, you know, hired or charged by the CIA with the task of developing proto-fascist shock troops like the Weather Underground to bring about a larger sort of fascist system. And then ironically, over the course of the 70s, the LaRoucheites become a bit more fascistic themselves and end up drifting into the far right and associating with neo-Nazi groups like Liberty Lobby.
1: It's funny that we're doing this now as Gabriel Rockhill is getting a lot of attention for his claims that Marcuse and his comrades were supported by the CIA. So strange affinities here.
2: What struck me over the course of writing this book is just how much this idea of cultural Marxism comes from sectarian battles within the left. One of the articles that was sort of flying around in the late 60s that actually helped to inform the LaRoucheites' attack on the Frankfurt schools was an article by a Maoist organization called Progressive Labour Party about how Marcuse had been sort of paid by the CIA to promote free love within the student movement and distract them from the task of taking state power. What you see there is that these kind of discussions about the Frankfurt School sort of being an infiltrator, being a state-funded agitator, is that it's really kind of a proxy war between different visions of Marxism, different visions of what a socialist struggle should be. I mean, for a Progressive Labour Party, it was what the students should do is proletarianize themselves and get jobs at factories and so become the working class agent of revolution. For Rockhill, it's not always exactly quite clear of what he wants people to do other than develop a kind of affinity or solidarity with anti-imperialist struggles. When you get to the conclusion of his book, there's a sort of abrupt end for me where he's sort of largely just sort of saying people should read Lenin and Thomas Sankara rather than Western Marxist figures. And so Ever the Professor, it just seems like he's recommending a different syllabus rather than proposing an alternative strategy or locating the historical agent of change, which is not to say that, you know, you have to do that when you're writing a book. But I think that that's the big contrast between what Progressive Labour Party were doing and what I see Rockhill doing. I don't get a sense of like a platform or a strategy from Rockhill.
1: The LaRoucheites started moving to the right, especially on cultural issues, rock music, free love, feminism, LGBTQ activism. Now, the New Right lamented this, but then the LaRouches were also doing this. So how did this critique of cultural Marxisms make their way from a fairly marginal fringe group like the LaRoucheites to pretty mainstream right-wing politics?
2: It all has to do with the panic around political correctness in the late 1980s and early 1990s.
1: Yeah, I was struck by that Nexus data that you had. It went from almost no appearances at all in 1989 to thousands of them in 1994. So something happened in those 5 years. Was it a transition from Reagan, Bush to Clinton and that kind of politics?
2: I think it partially had to do with a project from a number of different sort of right-wing foundations and think tanks to start to delegitimize the changes that had happened in the American Academy since the late 1960s and early 1970s. It was also ultimately an attack on things like affirmative action and speech codes and trying to restore some level of conservative power over educational institutions. And how it happened to shift from the LaRoucheites to the right more generally when we're talking about this cultural Marxism narrative. It's because, I mean, the LaRoucheite movement were producing articles all of the time, right? I mean, they had this massive publishing operation. And in the late 80s and early 90s, one of the LaRoucheite writers, Michael J. Menasino, writes several pieces about this idea that the Frankfurt School were part of a conspiracy to create political correctness to then destroy Western civilization or Judeo-Christian society. In one of the magazines that he has one of these pieces in, Fidelio magazine, they were sending it out all over the place, and it happened to be picked up by a guy called Raymond V. Rain, who was part of one of these Washington institutions. I think it was called the Global Strategy Council off the top of my head. He happened to be friends with someone called William S. Lind, who was part of the Free Congress Foundation, another one of these Washington-based conservative think tanks. And around that time, William S. Lind had sort of been scrambling for a way to describe what he felt was really quite sinister about political correctness. He'd been playing around with this phrase, social and cultural Marxism. And when he came across this idea, you know, about a group of German Marxist theorists being responsible for it, it seemed like he decided, this is the way to go. I think this is probably the perfect rhetorical tool I can use to try and push back against progressive ideas, not just in the academy itself, but in society at large.
1: The new right that was emerging at this time was not terribly interested in traditional Marxist economic classes and the ownership of the means of production. They were much more interested in social distinctions and culture. There's that famous line that would be later codified by Breitbart, that politics is downstream from culture. That was really central to this new right approach to the world. How did they get from this demonized Marxism, which was all about expropriating the bourgeoisie, to a version of Marxism that, in their view, is all about culture?
2: The genius move of the new right, and also I think the conservative movement in America generally, is to say that they're fighting for this thing called the people. When you say that you're fighting for the people, you automatically erase class distinctions. And essentially, you can do the work of trying to figure out who belongs in the people and who is outside of the people. The people is not an economic concept. It's a cultural concept at that point, and largely to do with ideas of the nation and also with race. But I mean, of course, what the new right are fighting for still has a kind of class component to it. They're fighting for a kind of broad petit bourgeois or middle class strata, as well as the interests of what were at the time sort of a single family entrepreneurial capital. All of the struggles that are coming out of the 60s and the 70s, not only just for civil rights and women's liberation and struggles in the unions, all of these can sort of be seen as attacks on the legitimacy or the strength or the value of the people. And so they're able to kind of separate all of these different political struggles away from what essentially they see as the kind of cultural essence of what America is all about, around this idea of the people.
1: I'm speaking with AJA Woods, author of The Cultural Marxism Conspiracy, published by Verso. And they had a special animus for the new class, that is the professional middle class of bureaucrats, professors, journalists, teachers, intellectuals, what we call the professional managerial class today in some circles. Why was that their enemy?
2: It's one of those concepts that people are able to wield to discredit other people while kind of denying that they are part of that same class. Everyone who's working in a kind of new right think tank, or everyone who's sort of a staffer for the Republican Party who'd be sort of promoting these ideas about the new class, are members of the new class themselves. It's a way of trying to displace what is the real economic antagonism in society between workers and bosses to being more of a matter of consumer choices or sort of a sense of seeing the antagonism as more against people who are liberal, people who are involved in journalism or in politics, and sort of shifting the focus away from the people who are in charge of things, right?
1: This is very interesting that this group, which is, you know, deeply political, had this idea that politics was somehow an intrusion on real life. Their idea is that they wanted to depoliticize society and return to some kind of pre-political 1950s, you know, antediluvian paradise. How do these political people have such an ideal of depoliticizing things?
2: For the new right, and particularly William S. Lind, who I focus on in this book, everything went wrong in the 1960s. And to a certain extent, this is true from their perspective, right? Because, I mean, a lot of the struggles that came to prominence in that time existed to kind of demonstrate the very political nature of certain inequalities or certain forms of discrimination and oppression that existed in society at that time. And one of the big slogans that demonstrates this is the one from, you know, second wave feminism of the personal is the political, of pointing out that, you know, what has previously been experienced as private problems are, you know, actually symptoms of larger structural matters, of systems of exploitation and oppression. And so what the new right wanted to do is sort of put the storm back in the box, really, and to say, no, can we forget that all of these experiences that you have all are political themselves. I don't know if that's quite the right way to put it.
1: Their enemy seems to be anything that undermines the preeminence of the white Protestant male producer. Anything that challenges that hierarchy is evil and to be fought.
2: Mm-hmm. Yes, yes.
1: It goes without saying that their version of the Frankfurt School is completely at odds with what the Frankfurt School is actually all about. The idea that somehow somebody like Adorno represents the path to decadence and sensual indulgence is just laughable to anybody who's read more than five words of Adorno. How did they get from this real Frankfurt School to this phantasmic Frankfurt School? Or did they even care that they were not representing it accurately?
2: It depends on who you're talking about, because how the various propagators of this idea of cultural Marxism go about describing their own thought process or their own processes of reading varies greatly. I mean, in the LaRouche movement, they have this kind of form of LaRouchean reading, which is not too dissimilar to what followers of Strauss do in their engagements with the text. And it largely has to do with sort of saying that there is a particular method of uncovering a hidden meaning within the text, even if it contradicts the surface content. And so for a number of the LaRoucheites, they were able to kind of invert what the Frankfurt School were saying to suggest that what they were critiquing is actually what they wanted to do. One of the most egregious instances of this is Minasino saying that Adorno and Horkheimer wanted to create culture industries, when really, when you look at the dialectic of Enlightenment, the whole chapter on the culture industry and the sort of mass culture in the early 20th century is nothing but a condemnation. You see these kinds of inversions happening even in the 21st century in Brazil, with figures like Ernesto Araújo, who was a member of Bolsonaro's administration, saying that the Frankfurt School may have said that they were critiquing alienation, but actually they wanted to make people feel more alienated. Even though that there is this glaring contradiction between what the Frankfurt School said and what people who promote the idea of cultural Marxism say that they've said, in some cases, that's kind of the point. But people on the right are saying, well, aren't we so smart? We've actually decoded the secret purpose of the Frankfurt School. And then it goes all the way back to that guru thing with LaRouche. You know, you need to follow someone who is actually intellectually able to uncover these esoteric meanings that, you know, ordinary people are too dumb to find out for themselves.
1: That's a sign that you're onto the truth that nobody else understands except those of you in the inner circle. The Tea Party had an important role in promoting this into mainstream right-wing thought, right?
2: Yeah, I mean, what's so funny about Ted Cruz coming out with a book on cultural Marxism is that he started his political career as one of the Tea Party caucus, or at least a Tea Party endorsed candidate. And you see that pattern repeated. I mean, you see Ron DeSantis in Florida getting up to the podium for the Stop Woke Act and saying, you know, wokeness is cultural Marxism. He's also someone of the Tea Party lineage, and the same with Marco Rubio. What the Tea Party are able to do is popularize this idea through a certain kind of media culture. You have people like James Yeager and Curtis Bauer creating documentaries about the Frankfurt School's infiltration of the United States that are then screened at local Tea Party meetings around the country. And you also have someone like Andrew Breitbart, who had found the far-right news website, Breitbart.com, and encourage people to get involved in more social media activism. And in the following decade, you would really sort of see these tropes around the Frankfurt School, these tropes around cultural Marxism kind of start to explode, and particularly in the run-up to the Trump's first electoral victory and immediately afterwards.
1: Well, now this kind of thinking has state power. I mean, it's active in the Trump administration. Republican-controlled state governments in the U.S. Are purging universities along these sorts of lines. So it's a remarkable rise from the crazy world of Lyndon LaRouche to the heart of American political power.
2: And when you read the documents that are coming from the White House itself, you see this idea of cultural Marxism being wielded as an excuse, as a justification to cut budgets, certainly for services for minorities and sort of groups that are discriminated against. And so what's quite ironic is that this narrative that has so much focus on the so-called cultural has a real economic bite now.
1: It's interesting how former pinnacles of the former liberal establishment, like the Ivy League universities and our more prestigious state universities, have either rolled over or actively embraced this agenda. How do you explain that? Is it surprising?
2: I'm never surprised by the spinelessness of people who run particular institutions. As someone who's been involved in the university union organizing for most of my adult life, it doesn't surprise me at all. I think that what's largely happening is that they're being held hostage when it comes to their funds. It would require an immense organizing project across the educational sector to kind of oppose it. I think that you sort of see possibilities for that happening, not only in the kind of protests that happened in Minnesota, but sometimes on a certain level with the No Kings protest too. I think that it's possible to mobilize resistance to the Trump administration around particular issues. Ivy League institutions are not interested in sort of being militant educational organizations in a way.
1: Yeah, in any way. Okay, so finally, how do we fight these guys? Fact-checking will not do it. Just saying Adorno never said that is not going to have much of an effect. So what's your recommendation on how to fight these noxious tendencies?
2: Any sort of fight back has to happen on multiple levels, right? I'm not entirely discount the intellectual level. I mean, I think that being able to engage in arguments, not to just debunk what other people are saying, but also to persuade people who may be feeling either way. On the political level, we kind of need to engage in a sort of more coalitional form of politics that comes up from the grassroots up. Just to use an example of what this looks like, I mean, the Carnival Against Fascism project that I'm involved in right now goes across the board between trade unions, anti-immigration raids groups, movements for trans liberation and sort of migrant solidarity groups. And this is a kind of unity that's sort of been built from the ground up rather than a kind of unity that is imposed downwards by the trade union bureaucracy or political parties themselves. I think that building power from below is sort of very important as a part to build momentum and sustain resistance. Also, I mean, we kind of need kind of larger political narratives that people can identify with and can use to make sense of the world and how things might change with all of their flaws and limitations. I think that what the Mandami campaign showed and also what Polanski has done in the UK is that it is possible to put forward a kind of hopeful, progressive message in a way that touches people and kind of makes them feel like politics is something that is not just happening beyond their grasp, that it is something that they can be involved in. And then finally, we do need to, in a way, beaks is something that is not just happening beyond their grasp, that it is something that they can be involved in. And then

0: inside every child, there's a poem. Inside every child, there's a painting, there's a play. Being able to kind of build a world where we have this egalitarian sense of people's inherent worth and their inherent creativity is a vision that I can get behind, and I think is a sort of a cultural Marxism that I can heartily endorse.
1: That was A.J.A. Woods, author of The Cultural Marxism Conspiracy, Why the Right Blames the Frankfurt School for the Decline of the West, just out from Verso. That's it for me, Doug Henwood. Let's go with this, some of Ghosts of American Astronauts by the Mekons. Till next week, bye.

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1: Trump's DOJ hunts E. Jean Carroll's helpers. ICE critics unmasked. Don Jr. cashes in for $620 million. Netanyahu shreds the ceasefire. Peter Thiel runs. And gilded horses for the king? Good morning. This is the Commonwealth Report. News for the public, not the powerful. Has Trump's DOJ just declared war on his accusers' friends? The Justice Department just opened a criminal probe into the nonprofit that helped pay E. Jean Carroll's legal bills. You remember Carroll. She's the writer who took Donald Trump to court and won. A jury found that Trump sexually assaulted her. Another jury hit him with an $83 million verdict for defaming her. Now federal prosecutors in Chicago are investigating LinkedIn co-founder Reid Hoffman's nonprofit, American Future Republic, looking at possible money laundering, obstruction, and conspiracy. They're also whether Carroll, who's 82 years old, might be charged with perjury for what she said in a 2022 deposition. Trump's own former lawyer, Todd Blanche, had to recuse himself from this one. The president lost in court. Now his Justice Department is going after the woman who beat him and the donor who helped her afford a lawyer. This is what vindictive prosecution looks like. Why does the DOJ want to know who's posting mean things about ICE? The Justice Department is now subpoenaing Reddit and X for the names, addresses, and banking information of anonymous users who criticize ICE. That's right. If you posted something rude about masked agents grabbing people off the street or even killing them, federal prosecutors want to know who you are. The subpoenas were signed out of Jeanine Pirro's U.S. Attorney's Office in Washington. One of the targeted Reddit posts? According to the user's lawyer, it was simple as, quote, expletive ICE. Attorney Lauren Reagan called it a bad faith attempt to unmask dissenters. The First Amendment Coalition pointed out that the Federalist Papers were written anonymously by the founders for a reason. They understood that to speak freely against power, sometimes you need to hide your name. The whole point of this is to chill speech, and it appears to be working. Did Don Jr. just get $620 million of your money? ProPublica blew the lid off a stunning act of corruption this week. Last November, the Pentagon announced a $620 million loan to a tiny North Carolina startup called Vulcan Elements. The company had under 50 employees. 3 months earlier, Donald Trump Jr.'s venture capital firm had quietly bought a stake in it. The Pentagon and Trump Jr. both swore there was no favoritism, but ProPublica found the request to fund Vulcan came directly from the White House, specifically from Peter Navarro, Trump Jr.'s close friend. Defense Department staff were told to ram the deal through in weeks. One source quoted said, quote, the call came from the White House. After the loan, Vulcan's valuation jumped from $200 million to roughly $2 billion. Bush-era ethics lawyer Richard Painter put it plainly. He said, this is the corruption that we pay for. That's our tax money making the president's family richer. Netanyahu tears up the ceasefire and ordered 70% of Gaza seized. Benjamin Netanyahu just announced he's ordered the Israeli army to seize 70% of Gaza. Under the ceasefire deal brokered last October, Israel was supposed to hold 53%. Now they hold 60% and want more. Netanyahu said it from a stage in an illegal West Bank settlement, telling the crowd, we're squeezing Hamas. Since the ceasefire began, Israeli forces have killed more than 900 Palestinians, at least 229 of them children. Gaza's 2.2 million people are being squeezed into a sliver of land smaller than the city of Atlanta. Netanyahu is fighting for his political life before the next election, so he's chosen to bulldoze a truce, defy a U.S. brokered deal, and accelerate what his own defense minister openly calls voluntary migration. Human rights experts call it ethnic cleansing. The world watches. Washington stays quiet. Is Peter Thiel building a doomsday bunker? You betcha. Billionaire Peter Thiel, the man behind Palantir and J.D. Vance's political career, has packed up and moved to Argentina. The New York Times reported he's enrolled his kids in school there and quietly bought a plot of land in neighboring Uruguay. Why Argentina? Thiel once said it would, quote, hardly be affected by a nuclear war in North America. Author Joyce Carol Oates called the news chilling. Other commentators online asked the obvious question, are we about to get very bad news about AI or about something worse? When the people closest to power start running for distant continents and building bunkers, working Americans should pay close attention. The lifeboats are being lowered, and we're not on them. A king bedazzles statues. A republic feeds its people. What has America become? And finally, the Trump administration is spending $5 million of your tax dollars to slather four bronze horse statues at the Lincoln Memorial in 24-karat gold leaf. Yes, gold-plated horses. While SNAP gets cut and kids in Gaza starve, the National Park Service signed a $5 million contract with a Maryland gilder to make the horses shiny. It's part of $95 million in D.C. beautification spending that Trump has lined up. A king bedazzles statues. A republic, however, feeds its people. We used to know the difference. And that's the way it is today, Friday, May 29th, 2026. I'm Tom Hartman.

0: This is the Tom Hartman Program.
1: Hey, hey, happy Friday, TGIF, Shabbat Shalom, Juma Mubarak, whatever it is for you. It's the beginning of the end of the week, or the beginning of the weekend, the end of the week for us, the last day of the week. Anything goes Friday. We've got a lot to talk about today. We're trying to work out some technical details right now, like as in, you know, making internet connections work with Congressman Adam Smith. He was going to be with us for the first hour taking your calls. Over the next few minutes, we'll see if we can establish that connection. Our video guy's on the phone with his chief of staff right now. Also, America just expanded voting rights to corporations. Yeah, really. And corporations are actually voting now in the state of Delaware. Corporations, not people, corporations. Also in the second hour of our program, a king bedazzles statues, a republic feeds its people. What has America become? And did Don Jr. just get $620 million of your tax dollars? In the third hour of our program, Netanyahu tears up the ceasefire and ordered 70% of Gaza seized. Also, why does the DOJ want to know who's posting mean things about ICE? And a crazy alert in the third hour. Is Peter Thiel building a doomsday bunker? You betcha. So a lot to talk about today. While we're waiting to see if we can get Congressman Smith on, the New York Times is reporting. This is just wild stuff. You know, Trump is in so deep. He's in so over his head on this. You know, on this war with Iran that he decided to have against the advice of his advisors, you know, against common sense, without the help or authority of Congress, you know, without the authorization of Congress. He's so in over his head. He's so frantic right now that the New York Times is reporting that he's willing to give a $300 billion bribe to Iran, that's part of this deal that they're working out. Now, keep it in order to open the Straits of Hormuz, not even to, you know, end the war or anything else. It has nothing to do with the nuclear stuff. I mean, oh, we'll talk about all that stuff later. But, you know, you'll recall when Barack Obama worked out the JCPOA, he unfroze $1.7 billion in Iranian money. Now, that was money that Iran actually had that. In the process of, you know, entities in the United States, I'm assuming oil companies, but who knows, entities in the United States buying stuff from Iran, it was money that was passing through American banks. And we seized that money. And some of it we had seized, you know, way, way back. I mean, some of this goes back to the Carter years. And so we're sitting on all this money, this $1.7 billion that was actually Iran's money. And so with the JCPOA, what Obama worked out was, hey, we'll give you back your own money. Now, Trump is not talking about that. Iran is saying, you know, we want $1 trillion or we want hundreds of billions of dollars because of all the damage you've done and the people you've killed and all the things that you've hurt. And we want to, you know, basically reparations. And apparently Trump's response to that is going to be to say, OK, here's $300 million. How are we? Are we going to get the congressman, Sean? Oh, OK. All right. So, you know, hopefully he will be with us shortly. This is something that I brought up because I specifically wanted to ask Adam Smith about it. Adam Smith is, you know, he's the top Democrat on the House Armed Services Committee and, you know, has some fairly strong opinions about this sort of thing. So we'll get to that hopefully in just a moment. Meanwhile, hardcore MAGA, this is really remarkable. We're getting more and more and more of these stories. Donald Trump's approval ratings have crashed down into the low 30s. And as he's tearing up the White House, he thinks it's his home or something. I mean, it's not. It's government housing. And you know, the guy in the government housing, the subsidized government housing is just wild. But anyhow, his popularity is just absolutely crashing. And this top story over on Raw Story, I was dumb as a rock. Hardcore MAGA couple ditches Trump after getting a kick in the teeth. We're seeing increasingly MAGA people, these maggots who are saying, you know, I had no idea, or I didn't know, or I, you know, it wasn't my plan, or this isn't what I expected, or, you know, I got screwed by Trump. I mean, you know, this is a refrain that we've been hearing for literally decades. I mean, literally thousands of small businesses have sued Donald Trump for not paying his bills. You've got states that Trump still hasn't paid for his 2016 campaign security, where he's supposed to reimburse the states. I mean, this guy just doesn't pay his bills. And now it's like America is becoming as shiftless as Trump is. Meanwhile, James Comer is, he's the head of the Oversight Committee in the House of Representatives, the Republican who runs this thing. And they've got Pam Bondi in there this morning testifying. I suppose you could call it testifying, but she was not sworn in, so she's not under oath. There is no transcript being generated, or maybe there is. I've heard conflicting reports on MSNBC this morning, but apparently, even if there is a transcript, it's not the kind of official thing where if you lie to Congress, you get nailed for it. So apparently she's free to lie. And one of the Democrats that was in this meeting said that she has refused to answer any questions about her conversations with Donald Trump, about Donald Trump's involvement in the cover-up, about Donald Trump's involvement with Jeffrey Epstein and the allegations that he was raping teenage girls and stuff like that. And she basically threw Todd Blanche out of the bus, according to what we're hearing from the news, what we're hearing from the people who are talking to the members of Congress who were in the room, who were in the meeting, that she's just basically saying, not my problem. I handed this all off to Todd Blanche. Now, Todd Blanche, of course, was Trump's lawyer who defended him on the allegation that he raped E. Jean Carroll. And, which is in and of itself bizarre, but even more bizarre is that man rapes woman, woman sues, and the two different juries say, yes, you raped her, and yes, you have to pay her, and you defamed her. And now he's got the Department of Justice criminally investigating her, which is going to, be a real mess. So, anyhow, a lot going on here. The MAGA lawmakers freaking out. Stephen Cole, with the last thing I want to share with you, and then we'll take a break and again try to get Congressman Smith on. Apparently, there's this billionaire who has a comedy thing, gig, and he's paying CBS $15 million a year to replace Stephen Colbert. Now, CBS used to pay Stephen Colbert, but now this guy is paying CBS, and he's running this Comics Unleashed. It's kind of an infomercial, apparently, and it's just getting terrible reviews. I mean, it's just being panned left and right. So, wild stuff going on. I'm going to take a break here. It's 14 and a half minutes past the hour. I'll be back with more of the news of the day and your calls, and we'll see if we can get Congressman Smith on. If not, the show continues. Stick around. It's the Tom Hartman Program. Talk media for the rest of us. We'll be right back.
0: This is the Tom Hartman Program.
1: It's the place where smart people get their news. We'll be right back.

0: And welcome back. Ziggy in Oneonta, New York. Hey, Ziggy, I'm sorry I can't put you on with Adam Smith right now, but you've got me.
1: Hey, Tom. Nice to talk to you also. Hey, listen, I'm going to bounce my idea off of you, and if he gets on later, you can maybe ask him about this. My question would have been that I feel that the Democratic leadership may not be prepared for November, and they're not thinking ahead. And my question is that if we win the House and Senate, which I don't think will be any thanks to the DNC, I foresee the possibility of a lame duck Republican Congress and Senate doing a scorched earth with Trump and passing terrible legislation, draconian legislation.
0: Yeah. Let's turn America into Hungary.
1: Yeah, more or less, yeah. And I don't see the Democrats being prepared to fight that, and that was my question.
0: Yeah.
1: And what are your thoughts on this?
0: The things that give me the greatest hope are people like Graham Platner, Alexandria Ocasio-Cortez, Sheldon Whitehouse, Bernie Sanders. I mean, we've got some real, you know, heroes of the American people, some real heroes of the Democratic Party, and they're speaking very aggressively. These are fighting words in many cases, and so, I think the worm has turned. I really do, Ziggy. I think the whole country has had it. We've had this Republican experiment for 45 years. It has wiped us out. Americans are figuring it out. Trump just kind of made it all obvious, made it all, you know, impossible to miss. So, this is what I think is happening. And frankly, I think that what that's going to do is it's going to lead to just, you know, electoral wipeouts. It's my hope. I keep saying, you know, I'm just torn on this thing. On the one hand, all the indications are that if you just had a normal election and people showed up and it was just the politicians, that you would have this, you know, huge, you know, Democratic sweep this fall. But on the other hand, Congressman Smith just showed up, so let's ask him about that. Ziggy, thanks for the call. I'll pass it along to him. Congressman Smith, hey, welcome.
2: Hey, how are you? Sorry, AOL. My fault for having an AOL account, I guess.
0: It's all good. We're on the air right now. It's all good. We're on the air, and I've got you on the telephone.
2: Yeah.
0: And I just had a caller who wanted to ask you this question. He was, and we've only got about 30 seconds to the break here, but he was wondering if the Democrats are ready to really fight this fall.
2: Yeah. No, I think we are. I think what we have to do is we have to be smart about it. I managed to pull you up here. I got you on screen now. But, we have to be smart about it. I think we want to go after Trump. It's a frustrating, difficult situation because he's president and he's abusing the power. But, yeah, we're ready to fight. I think we need to talk about the issues. What are we going to offer the American people? And also within our big coalition, there's not much of a difference of opinion on the fact that we need to go at Trump hard. There's a difference of opinion on a lot of substantive issues, and I think that's what we need to have conversation about.
0: Yeah, for sure. And that's the stuff that gets sorted out in primaries and sometimes in general elections. Adam Smith is with us, the congressman from Washington State. We'll be right back. I've got a one-minute break here. I've got to read a commercial over on the commercial side. You'll hear a promo on this end, and we'll be back with Adam Smith. Stick around.

Tired of spin and billionaire-backed news? The Commonwealth Report delivers truth with backbone. 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Democracy belongs to you. So what do we call the really, really mind-bogglingly rich? You know, at the founding of the Republic, they were referred to as speculators or moneyed interests or aristocrats. In the years leading up to the Civil War, we called them the cotton lords and the plantation aristocracy. In the late 19th century, they were the robber barons. In the 1930s, FDR called them the economic royalists. But since the Reagan Revolution, we've just called them billionaires. And now, you know, some of them want to call themselves tech bros. Like, that's kind of a good thing, you know, like tech is positive and bros, you know, like Mark Zuckerberg saying we need more masculine energy in American business culture. So we need a new phrase. I would like to suggest the morbidly rich. Morbidly suggests unhealthy. And the vast riches that some of these people have is unhealthy to our democracy, particularly since five Republicans on the Supreme Court said that morbidly rich people can buy politicians. And it's unhealthy for them, too. So morbidly rich. There's an op-ed over at HartmanReport.com all about it. Check it out.

0: Oh, somebody there? Hello, I can't hear the program.
1: Yeah, one congressman. We're
0: gotcha.
1: Okay,
0: yes.
1: You got me now. Okay,
0: I got
1: great.
0: You.
1: Yeah, Sean was pushing buttons here. Congressman Adam Smith is with us. He represents the 9th District of Washington. He's the top Democrat on the House Armed Services Committee. AdamSmith.house.gov is his website and his blue sky handle. And Congressman, thanks so much for being with us for this hour, taking calls. We really appreciate it. I'm curious, you know, your position on armed services is kind of the catbird seat. Before we take any calls, I just had a question for you. The New York Times is reporting that Trump is willing to give Iran $300 billion. I remember when the Republicans melted down over Obama giving $1.7 billion of their own money back to Iran. Right. This is $300 billion in U.S. taxpayer money. Is it true? And how crazy is that? What's going on? Sounds to me like he's desperate.
0: I mean, Trump has put us in a horrible position. I mean, this war never should have been started in the first place, and it played out. It's interesting. I read an article in Foreign Affairs just yesterday that was written 2 days before the war started and said, here's why it's a bad idea to go to war with Iran. And it said because they have an asymmetric advantage. All they have to do is survive, and they are prepared to inflict pain on the entire region while they survive. And military force is unlikely to get them to change their nuclear program or any of the other things that we're working on. It played out exactly like that. And now Trump's stuck. And, you know, the nuclear program is terrible. Shutting down the Strait of Hormuz right now is arguably worse. So to get it back open, he's got to negotiate with Iran. So, the position we're in right now is Iran's conditions for ending this war are very simple. Pay us to open up the strait. And the strait was open before this war started. So, yes, Trump has backed himself, all of us, into a corner, and it's not going to be a good outcome.
1: Yeah, it certainly seems that way. So anything you wanted to say before we get started, or should we just pick up calls here?
0: I wanted to build off of that last call because I think it's a central question. I know there's a lot of people who are fighting Trump that are, you know, saying we got to fight harder. We're not fighting. I don't know that's accurate. We have to fight more effectively. We have to have a realistic message. We have to address economic inequality in this country. I mean, we impeached Trump twice. We brought charges against him all across the board. So, you know, we've been willing to stand up and criticize Trump, and I certainly have as well. I want us to be smarter about it. I want to build a coalition that can be successful in that effort.
1: Yeah, and I think we would all vote for that. So pick up some calls here.
0: Yes.
1: Okay, let's do it. Michael in Bronx, New York. You're on the air with Congressman Adam Smith.
2: Happy Friday, gentlemen. And Congressman Smith, I was wondering if you can bring this to the congressional floor. It's regarding the ICE problems in Newark, New Jersey. And the DHS is saying that the aliens, the illegal aliens, are being well cared for, and which, using Judge Judy's term, it's a lot of baloney, and for three reasons. Number one, you keep referring to these people as aliens, as if they look like E.T. or those Kremlins from the Will Smith.
1: Michael, I need you to summarize your question real quickly, please.
2: Right, yeah. Number two.
1: Okay, well, let's just, what can be done about ICE, Congressman?
0: Yeah, look, I mean, I think the biggest point the caller's making is that, you know, ICE detention facilities are cruel. The punishment, you know, the way they're being held, they're not being given health care, they're not being protected adequately. And I think we need to call attention to that. And I think we need to put pressure and file lawsuits to force the Trump administration to do it. Now, right up front, the largest problem in all this is the sheer number of people that they're detaining. I mean, they're locking up tens of thousands of people that don't need to be detained. They are not threats to our community. You know, the big lie of Trump's immigration policy is that he was going to go after the criminals. He hasn't. He's gone after everybody, locked them up in inhumane conditions that we need to bring attention to and change. So I think the caller is absolutely right.
1: Yeah, let's pick up another call here. Jim in Long Beach, California. I just have a minute and a half. Jim, you got a quick question here for the congressman?
3: I wish it was quick, but yeah, I agree. The first caller has got the point. My question is, what very specific actions can we take? Because I just hear, do whatever you can. Well, we don't know what's effective. And really quickly, online, there are these groups that say they kind of aggregate contributions and then select which are the most effective races most likely to flip seats. Are those valid?
1: Thank you.
0: Yes, those are valid. Absolutely. They identify the races that are most important in the country. Your first point is the central point the Democrats face right now. And what I was trying to address earlier was it's a very frustrating situation because Trump is president. He has an enormous amount of power. We can't just force him to change on a whole bunch of issues. And certainly the way ICE is treating people is at the top of that list. What we can do is we can protest, which I think is absolutely appropriate. We can show up at these detention facilities. We can put pressure on them to highlight the inhumane treatment that is going on. We can sue, which is perhaps the most important part, go to courts to get better treatment. And we can file legislation in Congress to put pressure on the Republicans to do that. Now, I understand that all of that is unsatisfying.
1: Congressman, we're hitting the break. Forgive my interruption, but we're hitting the break. Congressman Adam Smith is with us for the hour. We'll be back in about 5 minutes with more of your calls for Congressman Smith.
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1: AdamSmith.House.gov is his website and his handle over on Blue Sky. We'll be right back with your calls for Congressman Adam Smith, ranking Democrat in the House Armed Services Committee.

Trump's DOJ hunts E. Jean Carroll's helpers. ICE critics unmasked. Don Jr. cashes in for $620 million. Netanyahu shreds the ceasefire. Peter Thiel runs. And gilded horses for the king? Good morning. This is the Commonwealth Report. News for the public, not the powerful. Has Trump's DOJ just declared war on his accusers' friends? The Justice Department just opened a criminal probe into the nonprofit that helped pay E. Jean Carroll's legal bills. You remember Carroll. She's the writer who took Donald Trump to court and won. A jury found that Trump sexually assaulted her. Another jury hit him with an $83 million verdict for defaming her. Now federal prosecutors in Chicago are investigating LinkedIn co-founder Reid Hoffman's nonprofit, American Future Republic, looking at possible money laundering, obstruction, and conspiracy. They're also whether Carroll, who's 82 years old, might be charged with perjury for what she said in a 2022 deposition. Trump's own former lawyer, Todd Blanche, had to recuse himself from this one. The president lost in court. Now his Justice Department is going after the woman who beat him and the donor who helped her afford a lawyer. This is what vindictive prosecution looks like. Why does the DOJ want to know who's posting mean things about ICE? The Justice Department is now subpoenaing Reddit and X for the names, addresses, and banking information of anonymous users who criticize ICE. That's right. If you posted something rude about masked agents grabbing people off the street or even killing them, federal prosecutors want to know who you are. The subpoenas were signed out of Jeanine Pirro's U.S. Attorney's Office in Washington. One of the targeted Reddit posts? According to the user's lawyer, it was simple as, quote, expletive ICE. Attorney Lauren Reagan called it a bad faith attempt to unmask dissenters. The First Amendment Coalition pointed out that the Federalist Papers were written anonymously by the founders for a reason. They understood that to speak freely against power, sometimes you need to hide your name. The whole point of this is to chill speech, and it appears to be working. Did Don Jr. just get $620 million of your money? ProPublica blew the lid off a stunning act of corruption this week. Last November, the Pentagon announced a $620 million loan to a tiny North Carolina startup called Vulcan Elements. The company had under 50 employees. 3 months earlier, Donald Trump Jr.'s venture capital firm had quietly bought a stake in it. The Pentagon and Trump Jr. both swore there was no favoritism, but ProPublica found the request to fund Vulcan came directly from the White House, specifically from Peter Navarro, Trump Jr.'s close friend. Defense Department staff were told to ram the deal through in weeks. One source quoted said, quote, the call came from the White House. After the loan, Vulcan's valuation jumped from $200 million to roughly $2 billion. Bush-era ethics lawyer Richard Painter put it plainly. He said, this is the corruption that we pay for. That's our tax money making the president's family richer. Netanyahu tears up the ceasefire and ordered 70% of Gaza seized. Benjamin Netanyahu just announced he's ordered the Israeli army to seize 70% of Gaza. Under the ceasefire deal brokered last October, Israel was supposed to hold 53%. Now they hold 60% and want more. Netanyahu said it from a stage in an illegal West Bank settlement, telling the crowd, we're squeezing Hamas. Since the ceasefire began, Israeli forces have killed more than 900 Palestinians, at least 229 of them children. Gaza's 2.2 million people are being squeezed into a sliver of land smaller than the city of Atlanta. Netanyahu is fighting for his political life before the next election, so he's chosen to bulldoze a truce, defy a U.S. brokered deal, and accelerate what his own defense minister openly calls voluntary migration. Human rights experts call it ethnic cleansing. The world watches. Washington stays quiet. Is Peter Thiel building a doomsday bunker? You betcha. Billionaire Peter Thiel, the man behind Palantir and J.D. Vance's political career, has packed up and moved to Argentina. The New York Times reported he's enrolled his kids in school there and quietly bought a plot of land in neighboring Uruguay. Why Argentina? Thiel once said it would, quote, hardly be affected by a nuclear war in North America. Author Joyce Carol Oates called the news chilling. Other commentators online asked the obvious question, are we about to get very bad news about AI? Or about something worse? When the people closest to power start running for distant continents and building bunkers, working Americans should pay close attention. The lifeboats are being lowered,
and we're not on them. A king bedazzles statues. A republic feeds its people. What has America become? And finally, the Trump administration is spending $5 million of your tax dollars to slather four bronze horse statues at the Lincoln Memorial in 24-karat gold leaf. Yes, gold-plated horses. While SNAP gets cut and kids in Gaza starve, the National Park Service signed a $5 million contract with a Maryland gilder to make the horses shiny. It's part of $95 million in D.C. beautification spending that Trump has lined up. A king bedazzles statues. A republic, however, feeds its people. We used to know the difference. And that's the way it is today, Friday, May 29th, 2026. I'm Tom Hartman.

0: 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Or that after the show we send out Sue's Stack, a list of every topic I've discussed along with clickable hot links to every source of information I've shared with you on the air? 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Check it out. Welcome back. 34 minutes past the hour. Congressman Adam Smith, representing Washington's 9th District, the top Democrat on the House Armed Services Committee, adamsmith.house.gov, his website and his Blue Sky handle, with us for the hour taking your calls. Alfredo in Mountain View, California, you're on the air with Congressman Smith.
1: Yeah, thank you for the opportunity, Tom, and thank you, Congressman, for your service and all the Democrats who are fighting so hard. My question is, can Todd Blanche be disbarred for his unconstitutional actions and violations of the law? Thank you.
2: Yeah. No, certainly. He is basically engaged in, you know, countless acts of malicious prosecution. They are targeting people who Trump doesn't like and then trying to figure out how to bring charges against them. And I want you to think for a second about what the Justice Department is supposed to be doing. They're supposed to be tracking terrorism, organized crime, human trafficking, drug trafficking. They're supposed to be protecting the American people from criminals who threaten us. Instead, they're plowing through every deposition that any opponent of Trump has ever given and trying to find some inconsistency so they can bring charges. Yeah, I think he should be disbarred.
0: Kino in Lakeland, Florida, you're on the air with Congressman Smith.
3: Yes, thank you, Congressman, for coming on and taking calls. This morning on C-SPAN, there was a discussion of the GOP conservative agenda. And it, thinking about the message for the coming election, it dawned on me a metaphor the Democrats could use as the GOP agenda is to create a new feudal system in the United States. Not only do they want to create a king, but a new group of super privileged nobility, the billionaires, and the rest of society can just become debt slaves, serf vassals. So do you think this is a possible theme and a message, and maybe Tom could write about this, but feudalize is a word in the dictionary. The GOP is going to feudalize the United States and create a feudal system. Do you think this could be part of the message?
2: I think it's absolutely correct. It combines the two central messages that we need to have against Trump and the Republican Party. One is they are trashing our Constitution and ending our constitutional republic in favor of an authoritarian, basically fascist government. I mean, look, when with Trump putting his face on absolutely everything, the way he's using the Justice Department, the way he's using the Department of Defense, Department of Homeland Security, it's hard to use any other word. So, yeah, they're undermining our democracy. But then you connect that to how it's impacting people's lives beyond just basic political freedom. Economically, he's putting all the money in the hands of the few at the expense of the many. So, yeah, I think, you know, criticizing that as modern day feudalism combines those two themes: authoritarian government destroying our constitutional republic, and an economic policy that puts all the money in the hands of the few at the expense of the many. Yeah, no, I think we should build off of that theme without question.
0: Good one, Keno. And Keno's a former Republican, by the way. Ed in Chicago, you're on the air with Congressman Smith.
4: Yeah, hey, Congressman. Listen, giving Putin oil money while he's helping Iran target our troops is just one of a long list of things tying Trump to Putin. And I'm just wondering why the Democratic Party seems to be so reticent about pounding the table about Trump being a Russian asset.
2: Yeah. Well, sorry, at the last second there, you switched in something that's a little bit different. I have not been remotely reticent about pounding the table about Trump, you know, being supportive of Putin at the expense of Zelensky. I was on CNN yesterday, and, you know, I love to make the point. Trump literally rolled out the red carpet for Putin, and he brought Zelensky into the White House to yell at him and degrade him. That is absolutely inverted. Now, your last point about Trump being an asset for Putin, I think that's a blind alley that Democrats shouldn't go down. We don't have any particular proof of that, number one. Number two, I think the thing with Trump is, asset or no, he likes Putin because he's a fellow authoritarian. You know, whether or not he's doing Trump's bidding because Putin has something, that takes us down a rabbit hole of conspiracy theories that we don't need to go down, because Trump's actions and policies show that he's pushing an authoritarian agenda, and that's why he likes Putin. He said it over and over. He admires Putin, you know. So I think that's the attack. But I will say this. I do think Democrats need to attack Trump a lot more on the issue of the Russia-Ukraine war and how Trump is more sympathetic to Putin than he is to Zelensky. And that's directly contrary to U.S. interests.
0: Yeah, and a real tragedy. Roger in Seattle, you're on the air with Congressman Smith.
5: Thank you, Representative Smith, for appearing. I met you about 15 years ago. But I want to thank you for helping the Washington delegation, including my representative, Jayapal. Yeah. As you're aware, contract rules allow us to suspend or cancel defense or other federal contracts, such as the ones that Don Jr. negotiating with the Defense Department, as well as the Tacoma ICE jail that we have, or the Vulcan rare earth minerals that Tom just talked about on KBCS. So with the MAGA corrupt contracts and any those contracts for federal agencies have to document wherever there's political influence. And we can assume that MAGA.
0: So, Roger, just to get right to it, your question is: go for it.
2: Yeah, if we get the majority back, and I'm chairman of the Armed Services Committee, we can start canceling those projects, and we should. Yeah. We can push that forward as our agenda. It's why it's so important for Democrats to get control of the House and control of the Senate back. Look, it's not a panacea. Trump's still going to be president. There are still limitations. He's still reluctant to follow the law, and the Supreme Court is reluctant to force him to do so. But at least we can have a voice. At least we can start having some accountability and push through an alternative agenda. So, yeah, that would be one thing that would be right at the top of the list.
0: Stephen in Pueblo, Colorado, you're on the air with Congressman Smith.
6: Well, thank you, Tom, and thank you, Mr. Smith. I'm wondering what we can do about Elon Musk interfering in our elections. I think the man should be deported and his assets seized. Thank you very much.
2: Yeah, no, I mean, I think one of the worst decisions, and I always start out this train of thought by saying the worst decision the Supreme Court ever made. But then I remember Dred Scott and Plessy versus Ferguson. But Citizens United has been incredibly damaging to this country because it took the limits off of what people can contribute to campaigns or how they can campaign. There's still limits of what they can contribute to individual candidates, but they can spend as much money as possible on independent expenditures. And my goodness, Musk is spending $10, $20, $50 million on individual races. I say bring back McCain-Feingold. Yes, Supreme Court does change its mind, as we've seen. Let's keep pressing the issue of campaign finance reform because we need limits on independent expenditures. That's how Musk and all of these billionaires, their influence just goes right through the ceiling because of Citizens United.
0: Yeah, here's how crazy it gets. Citizens United was based on, in large part, the Bilotti decision of 1978 that was written by Lewis Powell himself that cited the head note in the 1886 Santa Clara County decision. In which, in the head note, the clerk at the court, John Chandler Bancroft Davis, said that the Chief Justice at the time, Morrison Remick Wade, had said that corporations are persons, and that was settled. Yeah. Well, the head note has no legal authority, and the decision never actually said that. So this whole thing is based on a lie. And I don't know if you get my newsletter or the Hartman Report that goes out every weekday, but the one today is about how in Delaware now, a judge in Delaware just ruled that corporations can vote in city elections. So you've got corporations actually having the vote. And there are more corporations in Delaware than there are people. So it's getting wild. It's getting wild. Anyway, I don't know if you want to comment on that, or we'll just move along here. Patrick in Seaside, California, you're on the air with Congressman Smith.
7: Hi, Tom. Hi, Congressman Smith. I have a quick question. I don't know if it qualifies as rhetorical, and I also think it could be a talking point that you could take back to your colleagues. I just want to say, I know we're all so terrified of two-year-old toddlers being zip-tied in Chicago or migrant farm workers being chased through cannabis fields in Oxnard. I mean, these are dangerous criminals. I'm going off of a point that you made, Congressman, and that is, my question is, don't you think that this crazy Keystone Cops administration, if they caught even one Tren de Aragua or MS-13 member, they would have a all channels nationwide breaking news conference. We
2: Amen.
7: Got one.
2: Yeah. Amen. No, look, the arguments are so clearly on our side. And for those who despair, and, you know, at times, you know, I understand that and feel that for what Trump is doing, his approval ratings are down the mid-30s. And they're down the mid-30s because people are seeing what he is doing, and we are amplifying it. And on this issue, yes, Trump came in and said he was going to secure the border and go after the worst of the worst. Instead, he's terrorizing every immigrant in this country, and even some non-immigrants, even some citizens who are here. His immigration policy is an over-the-top authoritarian policy that is designed to basically force the country to submit to his will. It's part of the authoritarian agenda. He can snatch anybody off the streets and lock them up in a detention facility. It has got nothing to do with whether or not these people are criminals and threaten us in any way. He is anti-immigrant. Stephen Miller is pushing that agenda. People don't want to come to this country like they used to because of that. And he's doing it in an incredibly authoritarian way. So, yes, absolutely. This has nothing to do with trying to protect us from dangerous criminals. And we need to make that point as often as possible.
0: Yeah, very well said. And yeah, I mean, the Magna Carta was signed by King John at Runnymede on, as I recall, June 15th, 1215. That said that, you know, you can't arrest somebody unless they've committed a crime. It's crazy. Congressman Adam Smith is with us for the hour, taking your calls. We'll be back with more of your calls for Representative Smith. Smith.house.gov is his, or Adams, excuse me, AdamSmith.house.gov is his website and his Blue Sky.
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0: And he represents Washington's 9th District and is the top Democrat in the House Armed Services Committee. We'll be right back with your calls for Adam Smith.

0: Welcome back. Susan in Caldwell, Idaho. You're on the air with Congressman Smith.
1: Hello, Congressman. Just a question about Washington Post reporting last week that we extended more of our interceptor stockpile defending Israel than Israel bothers to use defending themselves. Would you please comment?
2: Yeah, no, I think we have a lot more of them, so that's probably why. But yes, look, the war in the Middle East has become a major problem. And yes, Trump's decision to go to war in Iran is what has really driven a lot of it. But Netanyahu's continuous decision to wage war everywhere all the time with no end in sight drives it as well. You know, I understand, and Israel has an absolute right to defend itself. Hamas is a threat. Hezbollah is a threat. Iran is a threat. But endless war is not going to help. It's certainly causing devastation across the region, but also it's ultimately not protecting Israel. Israel's been at war for almost 3 years now, constant. They need to find partners for peace. I use this analogy all the time. You know, Israel has been threatened from the day they were created in a way that no other country has. But along the way, they made peace. They made peace with Egypt. They made peace with Jordan. They made peace with Iraq. They made peace with the UAE. Now, they fought all of those countries. So I'm not saying that you just, you know, accept your enemy's attacks and don't do anything. But they also made peace. They didn't eliminate Egypt. They didn't eliminate Jordan. They didn't eliminate the UAE or any of these other countries. They made peace. And for some reason, Benjamin Netanyahu has got it in his head that he can kill all of his enemies, and then it'll be fine. He can't. So, yes, we need peace. We need Israel to make peace with Palestinians and to make peace with the Lebanese right now. Those are the two biggest imperatives. And Netanyahu doesn't want to do that. And so he is definitely driving an endless war in the Middle East that is enormously costly. And I'm certainly in favor of putting more pressure and saying, look, you know, we don't support Iran. We don't support Hamas or Hezbollah. But this approach is just wrong. It's not where we need to be going in the Middle East right now.
0: Sasha in Kent, Washington, you're on the air with Congressman Smith.
3: Mr. Smith, being my rep and for what you just said, I'll tell you, in 1967, I was living in Israel. In my Hebrew class at the Olpan, there were more Arabs than Jews. And what a time it was. People sang on the buses. And I have to say, today's Israel, this is not that Israel. It, in Hebrew, this is not okay. This is a genocide. And
0: Sasha, I just have 30 seconds.
3: What can we do to get the Democrats to stop taking money from AIPAC, to stop AIPAC from having control of our party?
0: Thank you.
2: Well, the AIPAC does not have control of our party. To me, those are two separate issues. I've got a lot of supporters in my district, Jewish people who have supported AIPAC. And they support me. And look, I support Israel's right to exist. I support their right to defend themselves. I think what we as Democrats can do is we can do what I just did a moment ago. Criticize the policy, say what we want to do to change it, put pressure on Israel to change it. For me, I'm not against Israel. I know there's some people who are, some people who don't think the state should have been created in the first place for different reasons. And I understand that. I don't agree with that. I think we can put pressure on Israel without going so far as to say that anyone who supports Israel is somebody we shouldn't interact with. So that's the challenging balance. But absolutely, we got to put pressure on Israel and frankly, everyone in the Middle East to stop all of these wars.
0: There you go. 49 minutes past the hour. We'll be back in 60 seconds with more of your questions for Congressman Adam Smith. Stick around.

0: Hey, thanks so much for sharing our program and for reaching out to our stations and sponsors and letting them know that you're listening. It really means a lot to us. You know, we've all gotten so used to living in a country where people are trying to crowdfund, like, cancer research for children. St. Jude's is a wonderful charity, but we're the only developed country in the world that needs, you know, where you have to go to people and beg for money in order to treat children with cancer. Or Shriners, I mean, another great charity, but shouldn't we all be funding children who are born with birth defects and problems like that? We're probably the only country in the world where you can sell your life insurance policy because Social Security doesn't cover your retirement. I mean, it's probably not happening anywhere else in the world. Or reverse mortgage your home because you can't afford it. I mean, this is crazy that we are living in a country where No Kid Hungry, a charity. You can read all about it. There's a whole op-ed I wrote about this over at HartmanReport.com. It's titled America's Sickest Reality Show, Crowdfunding Cancer Care While Billionaires Hoard Billions. Check it out. Welcome back. Congressman Adam Smith is with us, taking your calls. And let's see here. Tony in Chicago, you are on the air with Congressman Smith.
1: Congressman, after the midterms, and you're chairman of the Armed Services Committee again, and in view of Brian Stelter's book called Network of Lies, about how they hung themselves with their own words, texts, and emails, and their business model is lying to their audience, will you prevent Fox News from being shown in day rooms and on military bases in this country? Thank you, sir.
2: Yeah, I mean, what I would like to see is I would like to see more than Fox News being shown on our military bases. Yeah, and actually, that's a good question. I don't know how to handle this because the dishonesty in the media broadly is just breathtaking. Okay, on Fox, I go on Newsmax frequently as well. I want to protect a free press, a diversity of opinions. You know, Donald Trump is out there suing CBS and frequently as well. I want to protect a free press, a diversity of opinions. You know, Donald.

0: the sad thing is, you got to keep fighting. You got to keep putting the truth out. You got to keep challenging the lies and making the case to the American people. You know, it's always been a challenge. Social media and modern communications makes it more of a challenge. But I'm not in favor of censoring a lot of media. I'm in favor of aggressively pushing the truth as often and as loudly as possible.
1: Jake in Seattle, you're on the air with Congressman Smith.
2: Gentlemen, thank you for taking my call. Congressman, given the state of our country, you know, looking at the shameful gerrymandering that's going on across the country, the issues with the two-party system as evidenced by Trump's, you know, complete control over the Republicans, and the influence of special interests, both corporate and foreign, in our politics, I'm wondering if you would support legislation to uncap the House. Essentially raise the number of members of the House, which haven't changed in over 100 members, to be more representative of their constituents. Right now, there's more committee.
1: I got the question.
0: Yeah, I got it. Yeah, now I've had this question before. I think the more important legislation that I would support is for nonpartisan gerrymandering across the country. You know, the Supreme Court frequently makes decisions based on elections, on what, how much they threaten our representative democracy, because that's the core of the Constitution, is that people have a say in how they are governed and the right to vote. Gerrymandering is undermining that. We need nonpartisan gerrymandering all across the country just to bring some semblance of, I don't know, one person, one vote back to place. As far as expanding the number of people in the House, I'm open to it. I'm not sure it's the most important thing. I mean, does that just expand the number of districts for people to gerrymander? You know, you are correct. And for those who don't follow this issue, the last time we changed those numbers, I think, was in like 1912. So a member of Congress 100 and some odd years ago was representing a much smaller number of people than we are right now. So I'm not opposed to the idea. I think getting after gerrymandering in general is the more important thing to do right now.
1: Dave in Buffalo, New York, here on the air with Congressman Smith, and we have 2 minutes to the hard break.
3: Congressman Smith, Tom, thank you. Congressman, we're going to hold this administration accountable when we get back in power. The problem I see with that is, though, that is when Biden was in power, we try to hold them accountable, and they wouldn't show up. Why would they show up this time?
0: Yeah, it's not going to be easy. Okay. It's not. No part of this is going to be easy. And I think that's, you know, the couple of questions we had earlier about taking on Trump and fighting Trump. It's going to be a huge challenge because Trump is lawless and he's president and the courts aren't holding him accountable. And the Republicans in Congress are letting him get away with it. But we have to fight. We have to use the tools that are available to us and also not get discouraged. Yeah, Trump's, you know, winning far more than he should just because he's abusing his power. That's all the more reason to keep at it. So I'm not going to make you a promise that somehow if we get back in the majority, automatically all the bad Trump stuff's going to go away. I can promise you that we will be in a lot better position to fight it and begin the process of turning it around. It's a process. It's not happen in 6 months. It took Trump long enough to destroy the country. It's going to take us a long time to build it back together again, but we can never give up. We can never stop trying to do that.
1: There you go. We've got about 20 seconds. Thoughts on what we can be doing in the coming weeks?
0: Speak up loudly and, you know, pick the issues that are important to you. There's all this big debate, you know, gotta talk about this, don't talk about that. I mean, whatever you're passionate about, and we heard some of it here, ICE, detention, brutalizing, undermining the constitutional rights of people in this country, the war in Iran, the wars throughout the Middle East, Trump and his Justice Department, you know, using the Justice Department abusively. Pick your issue, speak up loudly, and never stop fighting on it.
1: Well said. Congressman, thanks so much for dropping by. It's great talking with you.
0: Thanks, Tom.
1: And our audience appreciates it. Thank you very much. It's the top of the hour. On the other side of the break, America just expanded voting rights to corporations, and a king bedazzles horse statues? Stick around. It's going to get interesting. We'll be right back.
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5: George Orwell spoke bluntly about the nefarious nature of advertising, calling it, quote, the rattling of a stick inside a swill bucket. Even Orwell, though, would have been astonished by the cacophony of swill bucket advertising currently being blasted at us by Amazon, Google, Meta, and other profiteering.

During tech giants. What are they trying to sell? Pure hogwash. Having spent billions to develop artificial intelligence so humanoid robots can displace workers, the tech geniuses are now rushing to build thousands of vast computer data centers necessary to power their brave new AI world. Each center will suck up local water supplies, drastically raise people's utility bills, create monstrous industrial blight and pollution, and enthrone such autocratic thugs as Bezos, Musk, and Zuckerberg as absentee political bosses with domineering power over each locality. But the billionaires forgot something. You and me, we the people, are in open rebellion against this Orwellian future. With officials in multiple states and localities just saying hell no to the profiteers' invasive scams. Thus, the billionaire hucksters are frantically rattling their swill sticks. For example, Mark Zuckerberg, whose Meta Goliath already operates 26 massive data centers and is now spending $600 billion to plop more of them in our communities, has launched a multi-million dollar offensive to beat back local opponents. It's running BS television ads in state capital cities, financing political candidates to hype the data centers, deploying untold numbers of lobbyists to rig the rules against opponents, and hiring an army of, quote, community affairs agents to spread AI propaganda. This is Jim Hightower saying, they have the fat cats, but a groundswell of us alley cats has them on the run. To get involved, go to MediaJustice.org/tools.

News. DOJ hunts aging Carol's helpers. ICE critics unmasked. Don Jr. cashes in for $620 million. Netanyahu shreds the ceasefire. Peter Thiel runs. And gilded horses for the king? Good morning. This is the Commonwealth Report. News for the public, not the powerful. Has Trump's DOJ just declared war on his accusers' friends? The Justice Department just opened a criminal probe into the nonprofit that helped pay E. Jean Carroll's legal bills. You remember Carroll. She's the writer who took Donald Trump to court and won. A jury found that Trump sexually assaulted her. Another jury hit him with an $83 million verdict for defaming her. Now federal prosecutors in Chicago are investigating LinkedIn co-founder Reid Hoffman's nonprofit, American Future Republic, looking at possible money laundering, obstruction, and conspiracy. They're also weighing whether Carroll, who's 82 years old, might be charged with perjury for what she said in a 2022 deposition. Trump's own former lawyer, Todd Blanche, had to recuse himself from this one. The president lost in court. Now his Justice Department is going after the woman who beat him and the donor who helped her afford a lawyer. This is what vindictive prosecution looks like. Why does the DOJ want to know who's posting mean things about ICE? The Justice Department is now subpoenaing Reddit and X for the names, addresses, and banking information of anonymous users who criticize ICE. That's right. If you posted something rude about masked agents grabbing people off the street or even killing them, federal prosecutors want to know who you are. The subpoenas were signed out of Jeanine Pirro's U.S. Attorney's Office in Washington. One of the targeted Reddit posts? According to the user's lawyer, it was simple as, quote, expletive ICE. Attorney Lauren Reagan called it a bad faith attempt to unmask dissenters. The First Amendment Coalition pointed out that the Federalist Papers were written anonymously by the founders for a reason. They understood that to speak freely against power, sometimes you need to hide your name. The whole point of this is to chill speech, and it appears to be working. Did Don Jr. just get $620 million of your money? ProPublica blew the lid off a stunning act of corruption this week. Last November, the Pentagon announced a $620 million loan to a tiny North Carolina startup called Vulcan Elements. The company had under 50 employees. 3 months earlier, Donald Trump Jr.'s venture capital firm had quietly bought a stake in it. The Pentagon and Trump Jr. both swore there was no favoritism, but ProPublica found the request to fund Vulcan came directly from the White House, specifically from Peter Navarro, Trump Jr.'s close friend. Defense Department staff were told to ram the deal through in weeks. One source quoted said, quote, the call came from the White House. After the loan, Vulcan's valuation jumped from $200 million to roughly $2 billion. Bush-era ethics lawyer Richard Painter put it plainly. He said, this is the corruption that we pay for. That's our tax money making the president's family richer. Netanyahu tears up the ceasefire and ordered 70% of Gaza seized. Benjamin Netanyahu just announced he's ordered the Israeli army to seize 70% of Gaza. Under the ceasefire deal brokered last October, Israel was supposed to hold 53%. Now they hold 60% and want more. Netanyahu said it from a stage in an illegal West Bank settlement, telling the crowd, we're squeezing Hamas. Since the ceasefire began, Israeli forces have killed more than 900 Palestinians, at least 229 of them children. Gaza's 2.2 million people are being squeezed into a sliver of land smaller than the city of Atlanta. Netanyahu is fighting for his political life before the next election, so he's chosen to bulldoze a truce, defy a U.S. brokered deal, and accelerate what his own defense minister openly calls voluntary migration. Human rights experts call it ethnic cleansing. The world watches. Washington stays quiet. Is Peter Thiel building a doomsday bunker? You betcha. Billionaire Peter Thiel, the man behind Palantir and J.D. Vance's political career, has packed up and moved to Argentina. The New York Times reported he's enrolled his kids in school there and quietly bought a plot of land in neighboring Uruguay. Why Argentina? Thiel once said it would, quote, hardly be affected by a nuclear war in North America. Author Joyce Carol Oates called the news chilling. Other commentators online asked the obvious question, are we about to get very bad news about AI or about something worse? When the people closest to power start running for distant continents and building bunkers, working Americans should pay close attention. The lifeboats are being lowered
and we're not on them. A king bedazzles statues. A republic feeds its people. What has America become? And finally, the Trump administration is spending $5 million of your tax dollars to slather four bronze horse statues at the Lincoln Memorial in 24-karat gold leaf. Yes, gold-plated horses. While SNAP gets cut and kids in Gaza starve, the National Park Service signed a $5 million contract with a Maryland gilder to make the horses shiny. It's part of $95 million in D.C. beautification spending that Trump has lined up. A king bedazzles statues. A republic, however, feeds its people. We used to know the difference. And that's the way it is today, Friday, May 29th, 2026. I'm Tom Hartman.

0: This is the Tom Hartman Program.
1: Welcome to the second hour of our program. America just expanded voting rights to corporations. Yes, really. I mean, this is just wild. I mentioned this briefly during our conversation with Congressman Smith, but it deserves a little more of an explanation. Back in 1819, in the Dartmouth case, our America's first Chief Justice of the Supreme Court, John Marshall, said that corporations are artificial beings, invisible, intangible, and existing only in contemplation of law. But in 1886, the clerk of the court put a footnote into the Santa Clara County decision, and the head note said that corporations are persons. Now, the court didn't rule that, but it became law 10 years later when the court cited that head note. And so corporations became persons. Then in 1978, you had Lewis Powell, who wrote the Powell Memo, famously, in 71. Nixon put him on the court in 72. In 78, he authored the First National Bank versus Bilotti decision, in which the Supreme Court said, because in 1886, the head note, which had no legal authority, said corporations are persons, because of that, we're going to let corporations participate in elections. So that was the really full-on birth of corporate personhood in 1978, and we've had corporations messing in elections ever since in a big way, in an increasing way. But it really exploded in 2010 when Clarence Thomas became the deciding vote in Citizens United, and Citizens United cited the Bilotti decision, which cited the Santa Clara decision. So here we have this continuous chain from 1886 to 1978 to 2010 of a lie that corporations are persons and entitled to rights under the Bill of Rights and under the 14th Amendment, which offers equal or guarantees equal protection to all persons in America, which, by the way, would include, quote, illegal immigrants, which is one of the reasons why Trump locking up people for simply being here without authorization for anything longer than, the time necessary to deport them is a crime in and of itself. But I digress. So here's where it gets weird. I mean, really weird. Is there's a court in Delaware that, well, let me back up. Under the Delaware Constitution, Delaware has more corporations than people. There's 2 million people. There's more than 2 million corporations in Delaware, a small state. And the reason for that is that back in the 1890s, when Ohio came after John Rockefeller for creating a monopoly there, the Standard Oil of Ohio, and he was going beyond Ohio, Rockefeller said, which state will change its corporate laws to make it, basically let me do anything I want? And Delaware, actually New Jersey, was the first, the first one to do that. And Rockefeller moved his operation to New Jersey. But a couple of years later, Delaware made their corporate laws even weaker. And so the Delaware Constitution recognizes corporations as persons. So this is wild. This judge says, this is a report from Reuters, okay? I'll just cite Reuters. A judge in Delaware, where many big U.S. companies are incorporated, ruled on Tuesday, that's of this week, that a small town that allows corporations to vote in municipal elections was not violating the state's constitution. Delaware Superior Court Judge Craig Karsnitz said the beach town of Fenwick Island was not diluting human votes by allowing companies and other legal entities that own property to cast votes in municipal elections. Now, I have a new book coming out about this very topic. It comes out on July 7th. You can pre-order it now at Powell's or Amazon or Barnes & Noble or wherever you like to buy your books online. And it's called Who Stole the American Dream? The Greatest Political Crime Ever Told. And it points out how this happened, how a corrupt Supreme Court justice and a corrupt clerk of the court in 1886 basically stole human rights and gave them to corporations, or conspired to do so. It was 10 years later when the first actual case was decided that cited that went along with that. That was the Covington and Lexington the Sanford decision. That was in 1896, same year we got to Plessy versus Ferguson. But this is just wild stuff. I mean, you've got corporations now in Delaware having the vote. This is the logical extension, right? I mean, corporations have already claimed the First Amendment right of free speech, this, you know, to engage themselves in politics. And because they don't have mouths, the corrupt Republicans on the Supreme Court in the Bilotti decision and in Citizens United, which were both 100% Republican decisions, because they don't have a mouth, the Republicans in those cases said, well, money is the same thing as their mouth. So, number one, they've claimed the right to free speech. Number two, now they've claimed the right to privacy. Dow Chemical was illegally venting benzene through the ceiling of one of their large factories, and the EPA, this was back during the first Bush administration, and the George Herbert Walker Bush, and the EPA hired a small plane to fly over the top of that facility with a detector that would spot the benzene coming out. And they did, and they nailed Dow for it. And Dow sued and took that all the way to the Supreme Court, saying that their Fourth Amendment right to privacy, the Fourth Amendment that says that all persons shall be secure in their papers, houses, and effects, right, from intrusive search and seizure. Dow Chemical claimed that their, as a corporation, their Fourth Amendment right to privacy had been violated, and the Supreme Court agreed with them. Companies have now, the government comes in and says, we're going to do a surprise inspection. You can't do a surprise inspections anymore because it's a violation of your Fifth Amendment right to not have to testify against yourself and your Fourth Amendment right. I mean, there are other cases, obviously the legal rights, Fifth, Sixth, Seventh, and Eighth Amendments of the Constitution, having to do with, speedy trials and all that, have been grabbed by corporations. But now we have corporations actually voting. I mean, what's next? When Delphin Delmas, who was the lawyer who argued this case in 1886 for Santa Clara County, he pointed out the ridiculousness of the argument that the railroads were making, that they were persons. And he said, what, do you expect them to be able to engage themselves in holy matrimony? Well, actually, they do. It's called a corporate merger. He was pointing out, it's like, corporations, they fall in love. I mean, they're not persons, for God's sake. And yet we're letting them vote. And, this starts in Delaware. Where does it go? I mean, this is just absolutely crazy stuff. And extraordinarily destructive to democracy. We have to overturn Citizens United. Now, I lay this out in my book, Who Killed the American Dream, this brand new book. I lay out what we can do about it. The strongest response, of course, is a constitutional amendment, but that requires two-thirds of the House and Senate and three-quarters of the states. It's going to be real difficult to do. MoveToAmend.org has been working on this for years, as has PublicCitizen.org. Other alternatives? Well, let's fix the Supreme Court. Let's expand the Supreme Court and get some people on the court who aren't just corporate shills. And revisit Citizens United. It was a 5-4 decision. If Clarence Thomas had voted against it instead of in favor of it, it never would have happened. And we wouldn't see billions of dollars being spent on our elections by billionaires and right-wing corporations or corporations just, wanting their legislation. It's also possible that Congress can do some things to at least slow down the damage from Citizens United. So, there are a few steps we can take, but this is absolutely astonishing. Corporations are actually voting in elections to determine what kind of tax corporations will pay or what the rules are under which corporations operate in these towns in Delaware. It's nuts. Stick around. I'll be right back with you. Did Don Jr. just get $620 million of your taxpayer money?
0: This is the Tom Hartman Program.
1: Sure looks like it. I'll tell you all about that in just a minute.

0: And welcome back, Michael, in Gainesville, Florida. Hey, Michael, what's on your mind today?
1: Yeah, hi. I was wondering, and I'll let you perhaps explain it, because I believe you know about it as well, the Kessler catastrophe up in space. When one satellite hits another, it'll cause a catastrophe, and we basically lose access to space, which means all communications in the modern age. And I had a potential solution that I wanted to get out there. And the reason I wanted to get it out there is because the way we're going, and this is a kind of a second question for you, what do you think of a Trump dynasty in space? Because whoever gets this set up, it's kind of like a, you know, first in.
0: How does one satellite hitting another satellite when there's literally thousands of them up there do any kind of large-scale consequential damage other than the debris that it might produce?
1: Oh, wonderful. What happens is they're moving at such high velocity, the pieces, and there's thousands of pieces, because when one of those small pieces, I don't know if you've probably seen the examples, NASA shows it all the time, of micrometeorite impacts, and they usually show a quick image of a big pocket made, and they say, well, it was made by just a little piece of dust. Well, imagine a whole satellite weighing 500 pounds with a bunch of batteries and everything, or maybe 1,500 pounds, and it's just turned into dust by another satellite. And what happens is all those pieces go all the way around the Earth, and they expand continuously at the speed and the velocity they're moving at, which, as we just discussed, is very fast. And what happens is it hits another one, and we currently have below, they call it the Kessler limit. If you go above a certain density, then what happens is you start running risk. If you lose one, it's the same thing as a chain reaction like in an atomic bomb. Mm-hmm. You know, one atom explodes, the neutron hits another atom, causes that atom to explode and release a neutron.
0: Oh, same thing
1: with all
0: so,
1: of the satellites.
0: One satellite blows up, its particles kill five satellites. Those five satellites kill 50 satellites. I get it now. I get it.
1: It's inevitable. And let's face it, we know that we're not going to do what we need for, like, climate change. Mm-hmm. Well, there's a nearer-term disaster coming, which we're not going to do what we need to do to control our greed and not launch the satellites that, you know, we want to for communications and profit and greed. We're going to launch too many. And so there is a solution, and this is kind of long form. I'm kind of glad I didn't get into the show because you wouldn't have had the time, but I'd like to get the solution in real quick. I think I can do it quickly. I know you're time limited. The solution, and it's really kind of fun and cool, the key is you coil or fold a ribbon at the Earth, and you move it not too fast when you're in the dense atmosphere and at the Earth station. You use electromagnetic acceleration. You accelerate it at the Earth station, and you can pull it up into orbit, okay, using ionic thrusters, using the ribbon itself as the material, and to build the solar satellites. We can build solar satellites using Earth materials without the need to launch rockets. And this is the key to what they call Kardashev Level 1 civilization. We can get into space without destroying the Earth's environment and beam energy from those solar satellites back to Earth. Big, what they call them, farms, but they're really coils of metal that float in the ocean to receive the microwaves, because you don't want to focus the microwaves. You can literally burn things. So
0: I get it. I'm familiar with these theories.
1: And the key is a continuous coiled filament.
0: I got it, Michael. I'm out of time. I'm sorry. But thanks for sharing. Fascinating stuff. 19 minutes past the hour. I'll be back with you in 60 seconds.

Don't let billionaires shape your understanding of the world. The Hartman Report brings you powerful, independent insight, free, clear, direct, and uncompromising. Go to HartmanReport.com now and get the facts you deserve. So between his tax cuts and crashing the debt ceiling and shifting billions of Treasury dollars into crypto and tariffs and all this other stuff, Trump is threatening to crash our economy. And he doesn't seem to be particularly worried about that. Why would that be? Well, first off, economic disasters are great excuses to cut taxes. Both Reagan and George W. Bush used recessions as their excuse to stimulate the economy by cutting trillions from the taxes of billionaires. Secondly, economic crises increased the tolerance for strongman governments. Hitler rode to power in Europe based on the Great Depression. And third, billionaires make a fortune when there's a market crash, because they can buy all the stock that average people are trying to unload from their 401ks to pay the damn rent. There's a whole article about this that lays the whole thing out over at HartmanReport.com. It's titled Crashing the Economy, Trump's Blueprint for Power and Profit. Check it out.

0: 43 minutes past the hour. It's incredible. Corporations are actually voting and have been apparently for a year or so in Delaware. Anyhow, Donald Trump is bejeweling, bedazzling, be whatever. This is crazy. He is taking $5 million of our taxpayer money to cover four horse statues in Washington, D.C. They're by the Lincoln Memorial. They actually have names. They're called the Arts of War and the Arts of Peace. To cover four horse statues with 23.75-carat gold leaf. Now, my guess is that, you know, the day after this is done, there's going to be people out there scraping the gold off so that they can go sell it. But it's like $5 million worth of gold is going to be put on these. This is the guy who has covered has turned the Oval Office into the Oval Bordello. I mean, all these gold-covered or gold-painted gee-jaws that he buys at Home Depot that are all over the. I mean, it's embarrassing. He's got the aesthetics of a Middle Eastern potentate, and now he's ripped up the White House. He's destroyed the Rose Garden, which is, of course, why President Xi of China gave him rose seeds. It was a slap in the face. Trump destroyed the Rose Garden. He's replaced it with a concrete patio, just like at Mar-a-Lago. And now he's got the South Lawn of the White House. This is a huge lawn. They're fixing it up for a low-rent UFC fight, a cage match of some kind that's gonna happen on Trump's birthday. Oh, yes, we've got to have, you know. This is not America. These are not American values. This is how kings and emperors be. And now he wants to put his face on a $250 bill. This guy is run amok. Meanwhile, Don Jr., he just got married to Epstein's banker's daughter, Bettina Anderson. We wish him well. But it's now been discovered that Don Jr. bought into this company, this little company, and, you know, which was a little, you know, $200 million company. He bought a big share in it. And then his good buddy, Peter Navarro, who's been on this program many times, Peter Navarro dedicated his book to Don Jr. Don Jr. visited him when he was in prison for refusing to testify before Congress. They had become very, very close friends. Peter Navarro, who works for Trump, who works for the White House, actually went to the Pentagon and said, give these guys money. And the Pentagon loaned the company $620 million, your money. And the company, as a result of that loan, is now worth $2 billion. Don Jr. just made, what, $1 billion on his investment? I mean, we don't know exactly how much. We don't know how big a share in the company he's got. But he sure made out like a bandit. This ProPublica broke this story. It's absolutely shocking, the levels of corruption. Here we've got, again, running America like a Middle East potentate. Oh, yeah, so give me money, cross my palm with cash or gold, and I will let you do whatever you want. It's just wrong. This should not be how it is. I mean, this is the first that we know that where we've actually got the receipts. We can prove the corruption here, the $620 million that Peter Navarro said to the Pentagon. And then the people at the Pentagon said that they had to stay up nights to produce this. I mean, you know, it was the call came from the White House. We had to get it done. The staff worked late nights and with little sleep to get through the loan through in a matter of weeks, presumably so they could get the money before we knew that they were stealing it from us. Man, these elections cannot come fast enough. I'm telling you. What say you? I'll pick up your calls after the break.
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0: It's Anything Goes Weekend. I'll be right back with your calls.

Trump's DOJ hunts E. Jean Carroll's helpers. ICE critics unmasked. Don Jr. cashes in for $620 million. Netanyahu shreds the ceasefire. Peter Thiel runs. And gilded horses for the king? Good morning. This is the Commonwealth Report. News for the public, not the powerful. Has Trump's DOJ just declared war on his accusers' friends? The Justice Department just opened a criminal probe into the nonprofit that helped pay E. Jean Carroll's legal bills. You remember Carroll. She's the writer who took Donald Trump to court and won. A jury found that Trump sexually assaulted her. Another jury hit him with an $83 million verdict for defaming her. Now federal prosecutors in Chicago are investigating LinkedIn co-founder Reid Hoffman's nonprofit, American Future Republic, looking at possible money laundering, obstruction, and conspiracy. They're also weighing whether Carroll, who's 82 years old, might be charged with perjury for what she said in a 2022 deposition. Trump's own former lawyer, Todd Blanche, had to recuse himself from this one. The president lost in court. Now his Justice Department is going after the woman who beat him and the donor who helped her afford a lawyer. This is what vindictive prosecution looks like. Why does the DOJ want to know who's posting mean things about ICE? The Justice Department is now subpoenaing Reddit and X for the names, addresses, and banking information of anonymous users who criticize ICE. That's right. If you posted something rude about masked agents grabbing people off the street or even killing them, federal prosecutors want to know who you are. The subpoenas were signed out of Jeanine Pirro's U.S. Attorney's Office in Washington. One of the targeted Reddit posts? According to the user's lawyer, it was simple as, quote, expletive ICE. Attorney Lauren Reagan called it a bad faith attempt to unmask dissenters. The First Amendment Coalition pointed out that the Federalist Papers were written anonymously by the founders for a reason. They understood that to speak freely against power, sometimes you need to hide your name. The whole point of this is to chill speech, and it appears to be working. Did Don Jr. just get $620 million of your money? ProPublica blew the lid off a stunning act of corruption this week. Last November, the Pentagon announced a $620 million loan to a tiny North Carolina startup called Vulcan Elements. The company had under 50 employees. 3 months earlier, Donald Trump Jr.'s venture capital firm had quietly bought a stake in it. The Pentagon and Trump Jr. both swore there was no favoritism, but ProPublica found the request to fund Vulcan came directly from the White House, specifically from Peter Navarro, Trump Jr.'s close friend. Defense Department staff were told to ram the deal through in weeks. One source quoted said, quote, the call came from the White House. After the loan, Vulcan's valuation jumped from $200 million to roughly $2 billion. Bush-era ethics lawyer Richard Painter put it plainly. He said, this is the corruption that we pay for. That's our tax money making the president's family richer. Netanyahu tears up the ceasefire and ordered 70% of Gaza seized. Benjamin Netanyahu just announced he's ordered the Israeli army to seize 70% of Gaza. Under the ceasefire deal brokered last October, Israel was supposed to hold 53%. Now they hold 60% and want more. Netanyahu said it from a stage in an illegal West Bank settlement, telling the crowd, we're squeezing Hamas. Since the ceasefire began, Israeli forces have killed more than 900 Palestinians, at least 229 of them children. Gaza's 2.2 million people are being squeezed into a sliver of land smaller than the city of Atlanta. Netanyahu is fighting for his political life before the next election, so he's chosen to bulldoze a truce, defy a U.S. brokered deal, and accelerate what his own defense minister openly calls voluntary migration. Human rights experts call it ethnic cleansing. The world watches. Washington stays quiet. Is Peter Thiel building a doomsday bunker? You betcha. Billionaire Peter Thiel, the man behind Palantir and J.D. Vance's political career, has packed up and moved to Argentina. The New York Times reported he's enrolled his kids in school there and quietly bought a plot of land in neighboring Uruguay. Why Argentina? Thiel once said it would, quote, hardly be affected by a nuclear war in North America. Author Joyce Carol Oates called the news chilling. Other commentators online asked the obvious question, are we about to get very bad news about AI? Or about something worse? When the people closest to power start running for distant continents and building bunkers, working Americans should pay close attention. The lifeboats are being lowered,
and we're not on them. A king bedazzles statues. A republic feeds its people. What has America become? And finally, the Trump administration is spending $5 million of your tax dollars to slather four bronze horse statues at the Lincoln Memorial in 24-karat gold leaf. Yes, gold-plated horses. While SNAP gets cut and kids in Gaza starve, the National Park Service signed a $5 million contract with a Maryland gilder to make the horses shiny. It's part of $95 million in D.C. beautification spending that Trump has lined up. A king bedazzles statues. A republic, however, feeds its people. We used to know the difference. And that's the way it is today, Friday, May 29th, 2026. I'm Tom Hartman.

0: 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Welcome back. 34 minutes past the hour. So what's on your mind today? Billy in Wimberley, Texas. Hey, Billy, what's up?
1: Hey, Tom. Listen, tell me, how does a corporation cast a vote?
0: I don't know. I don't know how they physically do it, but they've been doing it apparently for a year in a couple of towns in Delaware. I'm guessing they vote by mail.
1: Do you think it's the same way that the Teamsters cast a vote?
0: Say that again?
1: Do you think it's the same way the Teamsters or the teachers union cast their votes?
0: Well, those are corporations, too. So they're nonprofit corporations, but they're corporations. So theoretically, under Delaware law, the teachers union and the Teamsters could be voting as well as, the Standard Oil of Delaware or whatever.
1: Well, you should know, Tom. You're an attorney. You should know the.
0: I'm not an attorney, Bill.
1: Cast their vote.
0: Actually, I'm not an attorney. I've written books about the law, but I'm not a lawyer.
1: Okay, but you should know that people cast votes. Corporations don't.
0: I know that, and you know that, Billy.
1: Of people like the Teamsters.
0: But in New Jersey, yeah. in Delaware, a court just ruled that this town, and actually it's two or three towns have been doing this, that allow corporations to vote in their municipal elections. The corporations and in this one town, 12% of the people in the town are corporations, right? And in Delaware, over 100% of the population is corporation. There's more corporations than people. This court ruled that corporations are persons, and therefore they should be able to vote. I think the insanity of this, Billy, is something that you as a conservative and me as a progressive can agree on, right?
1: So you're saying that the CEO, after he casts his individual votes, go in there and he casts another vote.
0: That's right.
1: That can't happen. That doesn't happen.
0: It doesn't happen. It literally is happening.
1: It is not happening.
0: Reuters reported this, Billy. Go to HartmannReport.com. It's the top story at the middle of the page. I've got links to the court decisions. I've got links to the news story. I'm not making this stuff up. This is the insanity.
1: In any of those reports, Tom, does it say how the vote is cast?
0: No, it doesn't. That's a good question. I'm guessing they vote by mail, the corporations, because they're certainly not showing up.
1: That may be another.
0: Yeah.
1: Well, I'm just saying that a corporation individually cannot vote. A corporation as an entity cannot vote.
0: They are voting in Delaware. They've already voted, in fact, in some cases. The court case was to decide whether the votes that had already been cast were legal, and yes, they are.
1: That's something that we could agree on. I'm going to check it out, and I'll call you back. But if it's what I suspect it is, it's the same thing with Citizens United. Corporations can't free speech is an individual thing, and a group of people that believe the same thing can give their money as they wish.
0: Yeah.
1: Anyway. Okay.
0: All right.
1: So I was just saying, you're crying all about the Citizens United and all that stuff.
0: Citizens United said is that corporations are persons. Is saying now is if corporations are persons, then they should have the right to vote. Billy, check it out.
1: Is a group of people.
0: A corporation is a singular legal entity, actually. It represents a group of people, but a corporation is a single legal entity. And that legal entity in 1896 was acknowledged. My favorite slogan, Billy, is I'll believe a corporation is a person when Texas executes one.
1: I'll be looking forward to seeing a CFO somewhere go in and cast a vote, then walk back in and cast another vote.
0: I would love to see the video of that. I'm with you. Billy, I got to move along, but it's always nice hearing from you. Thank you for the call. Beachside Bill in Orlando, Florida. Hey, Bill, what's on your mind today?
2: Hey, afternoon, Tom. Hope all's well. Last call, I sounded a little confused there, but I want to reflect
0: Billy's a smart guy. He's going to figure this out.
2: Yeah, I hope so. I want to reflect on a call. I was listening on hold here, and the call he had about the satellites smashing into each other, that fascinated me. I'd have to listen to it again. That really does. Because I want to, if you saw the news here this morning, the Blue Origin rocket explosion out here at the Kennedy Space Center. I live 20 miles south of Kennedy Space Center. Last night, I heard the rattling on my patio window here, and I heard something, but they've been working outside on the road here, so I didn't really put two and two together, and I didn't have the news on. But I saw it this morning, and it's incredible, because what's going to happen here right now, it reminds me a lot of the Challenger, Tom. After the Challenger explosion, they put out a hotline now for, and I got to go check out my beaches here because I live down here in Indian Harbor Beach, and I got to, because the debris that's going to wash up, people are going to find it up in Cocoa Beach and Cape Canaveral there, and just north too, and it's going to be, people saying that one guy said he wanted to pick it up and put it in his pouch. You don't want to touch that because it's radiation. Who the hell knows what, So it's just fascinating, but it's going to hold back. The other day, if you saw the news conference with Jared Isaacman, the NASA administrator, all on about, how we're going to land on the moon here by 2028. We're going to have this Blue Origin was going to bring the bulk of the equipment going there, all the satellites, the rovers,
0: the moon,
2: to the moon, yeah. And by 2029, this is going to hold back a lot because they were going to depend a lot on this Blue Origin, the rocket.
0: And anybody who's thinking of buying one of those rides into space from Jeff Bezos has to be thinking twice right now.
2: Yeah, I would think so, too. I agree, Tom. Exactly. It's something, but it just reminded me a lot of the Challenger because I did see the Challenger explode. I've told you that history of it. It's just, it's sad because, here it is 40 years after, there's still, a couple of years ago, they found a piece of the Challenger wing out just south of me here. So, it's going to be years before all this, it's right there by the ocean. You can see it. I was out to that launch pad about 5 years ago when you go up to the, they'll take you out on a tour of it before Bezos got his hands on it. Spent his billions. Now he's going to have to spend billions more. Talk about, he said, it's no problem.
0: He's got an abundance of billions.
2: We're going to rebuild it.
0: Yeah, he's got an abundance of billions.
2: He's got more than enough. Yeah. More than enough. Yeah.
0: Bill, good to hear from you, and I hope all stays well. Good talking to you. Chuck in Falcon, Colorado. Hey, Chuck, what's on your mind today?
3: Well, I'm concerned about the Supreme Court. Now, I just finished your book on the Supreme Court and found it to be excellent.
0: Thank you.
3: And I'm working on Senator Sheldon Whitehouse's book on the Supreme Court. But I have some concerns that, like, when President Biden was in office, he did a report on the Supreme Court and had a number of recommendations that didn't get responded to. And in your book, you talk about changing the number of justices and doing term limits and so forth, and doing some court stripping. But my concern is if Alito and Thomas retire, allowing the president to put younger people on the court, aren't we going to be stuck for a long time?
0: We will be, and I fully expect that to happen. Alito has a book coming out in July, and in July is typically, or the summer typically, is when justices retire so that, when Congress comes back in the fall, the Senate comes back, they can confirm the next justice. And the Republicans control the Senate right now, and they're very nervous about what might happen after the election. So, and Thomas and Alito are, first and foremost political animals. And so I'm guessing that both of them are going to retire. They're both in their mid-70s.
3: And their corporate sponsors will lavish them during their retirement,
0: Of course, yeah. And their replacements the same. And they may well be replaced by people even worse than they are, as unimaginable as that may be. So we'll see. We'll see, Chuck. There's no easy answer on this one. The court reforms, we need a code of ethics, a binding code of ethics. We need term limits, and we need to expand the size of the court. It's just simple, straightforward stuff. But none of those are going to be instant cures. In terms of the most dangerous, deadly, toxic thing that the court has done, certainly in our lifetimes, as Adam Smith just pointed out, is Citizens United. That needs to be reversed. initially with legislation and over the long term with a constitutional amendment. Chuck, thanks for the call. Nancy in Springfield, Oregon. Hey, Nancy, what's up?
4: Yes. When Adam Smith was on, he set my buttons off. He was saying Israel needs to defend itself. And I keep wondering, every time somebody says that, why can't the Palestinians defend themselves?
0: That's a good question.
4: In Israel is usually the aggressors and not the Palestinians. I mean, I'm not saying that the Palestinians don't do anything, but it's always a one-way thing as far as most people are concerned.
0: Yep.
4: And it bugs me.
0: I understand and I agree. The Palestinians were promised a state at the same time Israel was given a state, and they never got it. And Netanyahu has given Hamas over $1 billion over the years, specifically hoping that he was arming them against the Palestinian Liberation Organization, the PLO, because the PLO controls the West Bank and Hamas controls Gaza, you know, which are on opposite sides of Israel. And they're the two places that might become Palestinian states. And so, you know, when Netanyahu gave that speech yesterday or the day before, in which he said that they were going to take 70% of Gaza now, he did it from a platform where a Palestinian home had been destroyed on the West Bank, you know, stolen land in violation of Israeli law and international law. So Netanyahu is just thumbing his nose at everybody right now. And Israel has become, in many regards, an outlaw state. And the Palestinians have gotten screwed. And now you got Jared Kushner talking about he's okay with the Palestinians get moved out of Gaza, too, because he wants to build a resort there. I mean, the whole thing is just so
4: corrupt.
0: Where
4: did they go?
0: Yeah, exactly. Well, you know where they already, I mean, Jordan is half Palestinian already. So, you know, they would go to other countries in the region, but it's a disaster. Nancy, thank you for the call. We'll be right back.
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0: Defending America from the weapons of mass deception. I'll be right back.

0: And welcome back, Bill in Los Angeles. Hey, Bill, thanks for listening to KPFK. What's up? Bill, listening on KPFK? Going once, going twice. Fuff in San Francisco. Hey, Fuff, what's on your mind today?
1: Hi there. I am calling. I'm going to be canvassing for a homegrown son of immigrants, Randy Villegas, who is running as a progressive Democrat in the newly created, this was Prop 50 in California, District 22. And he's just an awesome candidate who is the son of Mexican immigrants, grew up in Kern County, and it's kind of a battleground. I mean, mm-hmm. it's shocking because it's a really poor, mostly Latino, two-thirds of the people are on Medi-Cal, which is Medicaid in California, two-thirds. And the opposition is coming both from MAGA Valadillo, who's closed a lot of hospitals and really wants no Medicare, Medicaid, Medi-Cal. And the Democratic Party nationally has gotten into it, mostly because of AIPAC. Yeah, it's really shocking here in California how powerful a pro-Israel lobby even in the Democratic Party is.
0: Oh, AIPAC has got access to virtually unlimited money, I'm assuming, you know, based
1: exactly.
0: on so, what I'm seeing. I mean, they knocked out Pramila Jayapal's sister Sheila right here in my congressional
1: district. In Oregon.
0: Yeah.
1: Yeah. And this guy, though, this is a really poor district. These people, you live in Cesar Chavez land and you're, you know, a citizen, maybe your parents, and you're Mexican-American, Chicano, your parents may have been grape pickers. And for Israel to kind of, the Israel lobby to get into this, to try and defeat him, and gave $300,000 to the Democratic Party candidate, Baines, and Villegas has taken no money. So it's, we're trying to get out the vote. If there's anybody listening, turn your ballot in and give Villegas a vote, please.
0: You got a website for that, Fuff?
1: It would just be Randa Villegas for Congress, Randy Villegas.
0: Spell it.
1: And that's V is Victor, I-L-L-E-G-A-S.
0: Okay. And his first name?
1: And he's a progressive guy.
0: Yeah. Fuff, you just faded out.
1: Yeah.
0: Oh, there you are, back.
1: It's, yeah. And this would have been an incidental California primary on Tuesday race, mm-hmm. except AIPAC has gotten involved.
0: Yeah.
1: I mean, it's really
0: when is the primary in California?
1: Tuesday.
0: Oh, it's
1: Tuesday.
0: Next week.
1: It's right now, and you can turn in your ballot now, or right. you've got to put it in a drop box. But
0: yeah, if you're doing a mail-in ballot now that the post office no longer guarantees delivery of mail.
1: you have to do a Dropbox.
0: Yeah.
1: Yeah. Or go to the poll.
0: Yeah. Yeah. Yeah. There you go. Okay. Well, Fuff, you know, good luck with that. And tell your candidate that if he makes it through the primary, he's welcome to come on this program. You know, during the primary, we don't have primary candidates on. I just don't want to get in the middle of primaries. But after the primary, you know, if he's the actual candidate, the Democratic candidate, I'm more than happy to have him on the program. So let him know, okay?
1: Yeah. You bet. Thanks you so much.
0: Good luck.
1: Bye-bye.
0: It's 10 minutes before the hour. I'll be back with you in 1 minute.

0: Hey, thanks so much for sharing our program and for reaching out to our stations and sponsors and letting them know that you're listening. It really means a lot to us. So have you noticed that the Republicans are pretty much not talking about a constitutional convention anymore? They used to be gung-ho to rewrite the Constitution. You know, they wanted to put corporate personhood in there. They wanted to change it so that women can't vote. They wanted to do away with the election of senators, repeal the 17th Amendment, take us back to them being appointed by the states. They had all these weird—they wanted to outlaw labor unions, all these weird ideas, but they've stopped talking about it. I mean, they're still moving forward on it, but it's not Project 2025, for example, you know, their ultimate talking document, does not have one single mention in it about a constitutional convention. Why would that be? Well, it's because the Supreme Court is doing their work for them. I mean, you know, just they have overturned Article 2. They've overturned the first, fourth, ninth, and 14th Amendments. They've overturned Article 1, Section 7. All the details of this whole thing are over at HartmanReport.com. You got to check it out. 9 minutes before the hour, picking up your calls here. Larry in Los Angeles. Hey, Larry, what's up?
1: Hi. If I may comment quickly on corporations. Mm-hmm. Electors require the participants to have free will, and corporations don't have free will. End of story.
0: Yeah. Yeah. Like I said, I'll believe a corporation is a person when Texas puts one to death by lethal injection.
1: Yeah, but anybody who wants to make the argument that corporations should have that vote, you could just point out the fact that elections require the participants to have free will.
0: Yeah. Well, like I said, Larry, they're already voting in Delaware, corporations.
1: Anyway, I wanted to talk on something that you probably don't like. That is TYT and what they're doing. They're trashing Trump. Excuse me. They're trashing Joe Biden. They're trashing his wife. And they're trashing Harris.
0: Yeah.
1: When neither one of those three people are trying to gain power.
0: I get it, Larry. You're absolutely right. I don't like to talk about other people's shows on this show, so we'll just leave it at that and move on to another topic, or else I'll move on to another call.
1: I want to talk about the people who are getting on
0: shows on this show. So we'll just leave it at that and move on to another topic, or else I'll move on to another call.
1: I want to talk about the.

0: people being really pissed off about Biden and Harris's position on Gaza and Israel, and thus not showing up to vote, is why Trump is in the White House right now. And people have to have a bigger picture. You can't just say, okay, I'm not going to vote for this Democrat because, you know, one out of a dozen different issues I'm pissed off about. You know, you can raise hell with them. You can get inside the party and try to do something about it. But not showing up to vote, that's crazy.
1: You have to understand what our voting system is like, so that if you are a single issue person, then you go to your next biggest issue to decide which one you're going to vote for. And you keep going down the list until you end up with one person that you're going to vote for. Do not let a single issue cause you to sit down, because that's going to hurt Democrats and it's going to hurt progressives.
0: Yep. Well said, Larry. Thank you very much. Gabe in Placerville, California. Hey, Gabe, what's on your mind today?
2: Just before I get into my comment, I just have to say that a UFC fight on the White House lawn, it's very gladiator, it's very Romanesque.
0: And oh, yeah.
2: I think it's just
0: it's bread and circus.
2: Oh, yeah, totally. And it's just another example, like what you said, Trump's, was it Trump's rise to power is mirrors Rome's decline or something like that?
0: Yeah, he's like Caligula. I mean, you know, or Nero. I mean, you know, one of the end time emperors, and he revels in it. And it's obscene.
2: Yeah, I think he's good fiddle when America burns, just like Nero did when Rome burned. But
0: yeah, anyway, he is right now.
2: Yeah, exactly. But hey, I was calling in actually because I wanted to tell you about this this thing that happened to me while I was working on this campaign over the weekend. I worked for Michael Tubbs, for Lieutenant Governor, knocking on doors out in Oakland. Mm-hmm. And Michael Tubbs is a former mayor of Stockton, and he really turned the city around and implemented a pilot UBI program there, mm-hmm. Which had really good results. Anyways, I was up on the last day. They sent me to the Oakland Hills, or actually, I think it's Berkeley. I think it's maybe right on the border, Montclair there, and started knocking on homes and rich people's doors out there. And I accidentally went to the wrong address, and I went to a Republican's house. And the guy came out, and at first he was kind of friendly, you know, and he said to me, he said, "No, you have the wrong address. I'm a Republican." And he kind of chatted me a little bit about the election, and he said, "Well, you know what? The big thing here in California is things are just so unaffordable, and it's just everywhere you're being taxed and all this regulation and so forth." And I said, "You know, I'm from the good side, and we don't see eye to eye on a lot. But I agree with you that things aren't affordable here." And I tried to shake his hand, and because I had to get going, keep knocking on my doors on the list, and I tried to shake his hand. And he wouldn't shake my hand. and even after, you know, even after I said, "Hey, you know, like, you know, I don't agree with you everything, but I can agree with you about something like that."
0: Right.
2: You know, he wouldn't shake my hand. And as I was walking away, it kind of occurred to me, I said, you know, we're really divided as a country.
0: Yeah, this is that tribalism that Fox News has been. Fox News sells tribalism. I mean, and the GOP is, you know, this is their thing. It's sad to hear the story, but keep on knocking on doors, Gabe. You're doing important work. Thank you very much for the call and for sharing your experience with us. On the other side of the break, Netanyahu tears up the ceasefire. And why does the DOJ want to know who's posting mean things about ICE?
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4: Years ago, when I announced that I was leaving my job as editor of the Texas Observer to run for political office, I had to admit that going into politics is the only downward career move one can take from journalism. But being both a journalist and a politician does hone one's ability to detect the smell of BS. And we Americans are presently getting a noxious blast of that stench from our warmongering Department of Defense. The vast trillion-dollar Pentagon is the ultimate Big Brother bureaucracy, literally empowered to compel thousands of Americans to die in foolish military misadventures cooked up by political partisans and profiteering corporate contractors. That's why it's so alarming that Trump's Project 2025 autocrats are now rushing to slam an iron door of censorship on reporters trying to inform us commoners about the militaristic schemes and corporate fraud that comes from inside this

government fortress. In the name of defending freedom, Trump's palace guards are banning media outlets that displease His Royal Highness. Also, Pretty Boy Pete, Trump's made-for-TV Pentagon honcho, has even decreed that reporters must be tightly monitored by military escorts while doing interviews, reviewing documents, and otherwise exercising the essential constitutional rights of our nation's free press. The good news is that rather than kowtowing to the autocrats, dozens of media organizations have told Pete to stuff it, choosing to do old-school outsider digging into this insider war machine. This is Jim Hightower saying, meanwhile, the Project 2025 authoritarians hail their clampdown on free press rights by touting their, quote, fresh relationship with what they call their new Pentagon press corps. Right, it's their partisan press corps, not ours.

Times. DOJ hunts E. Jean Carroll's helpers. ICE critics unmasked. Don Jr. cashes in for $620 million. Netanyahu shreds the ceasefire. Peter Thiel runs. And gilded horses for the king? Good morning. This is the Commonwealth Report, news for the public, not the powerful. Has Trump's DOJ just declared war on his accusers' friends? The Justice Department just opened a criminal probe into the nonprofit that helped pay E. Jean Carroll's legal bills. You remember Carroll. She's the writer who took Donald Trump to court and won. A jury found that Trump sexually assaulted her. Another jury hit him with an $83 million verdict for defaming her. Now federal prosecutors in Chicago are investigating LinkedIn co-founder Reid Hoffman's nonprofit, American Future Republic, looking at possible money laundering, obstruction, and conspiracy. They're also whether Carroll, who's 82 years old, might be charged with perjury for what she said in a 2022 deposition. Trump's own former lawyer, Todd Blanche, had to recuse himself from this one. The president lost in court. Now his Justice Department is going after the woman who beat him and the donor who helped her afford a lawyer. This is what vindictive prosecution looks like. Why does the DOJ want to know who's posting mean things about ICE? The Justice Department is now subpoenaing Reddit and X for the names, addresses, and banking information of anonymous users who criticize ICE. That's right. If you posted something rude about masked agents grabbing people off the street or even killing them, federal prosecutors want to know who you are. The subpoenas were signed out of Jeanine Pirro's U.S. Attorney's Office in Washington. One of the targeted Reddit posts? According to the user's lawyer, it was simple as, quote, expletive ICE. Attorney Lauren Reagan called it a bad faith attempt to unmask dissenters. The First Amendment Coalition pointed out that the Federalist Papers were written anonymously by the founders for a reason. They understood that to speak freely against power, sometimes you need to hide your name. The whole point of this is to chill speech, and it appears to be working. Did Don Jr. just get $620 million of your money? ProPublica blew the lid off a stunning act of corruption this week. Last November, the Pentagon announced a $620 million loan to a tiny North Carolina startup called Vulcan Elements. The company had under 50 employees. 3 months earlier, Donald Trump Jr.'s venture capital firm had quietly bought a stake in it. The Pentagon and Trump Jr. both swore there was no favoritism, but ProPublica found the request to fund Vulcan came directly from the White House, specifically from Peter Navarro, Trump Jr.'s close friend. Defense Department staff were told to ram the deal through in weeks. One source quoted said, quote, the call came from the White House. After the loan, Vulcan's valuation jumped from $200 million to roughly $2 billion. Bush-era ethics lawyer Richard Painter put it plainly. He said, this is the corruption that we pay for. That's our tax money making the president's family richer. Netanyahu tears up the ceasefire and ordered 70% of Gaza seized. Benjamin Netanyahu just announced he's ordered the Israeli army to seize 70% of Gaza. Under the ceasefire deal brokered last October, Israel was supposed to hold 53%. Now they hold 60% and want more. Netanyahu said it from a stage in an illegal West Bank settlement, telling the crowd, we're squeezing Hamas. Since the ceasefire began, Israeli forces have killed more than 900 Palestinians, at least 229 of them children. Gaza's 2.2 million people are being squeezed into a sliver of land smaller than the city of Atlanta. Netanyahu is fighting for his political life before the next election, so he's chosen to bulldoze a truce, defy a U.S. brokered deal, and accelerate what his own defense minister openly calls voluntary migration. Human rights experts call it ethnic cleansing. The world watches. Washington stays quiet. Is Peter Thiel building a doomsday bunker? You betcha. Billionaire Peter Thiel, the man behind Palantir and J.D. Vance's political career, has packed up and moved to Argentina. The New York Times reported he's enrolled his kids in school there and quietly bought a plot of land in neighboring Uruguay. Why Argentina? Thiel once said it would, quote, hardly be affected by a nuclear war in North America. Author Joyce Carol Oates called the news chilling. Other commentators online asked the obvious question, are we about to get very bad news about AI? Or about something worse? When the people closest to power start running for distant continents and building bunkers, working Americans should pay close attention. The lifeboats are being lowered,
and we're not on them. A king bedazzles statues. A republic feeds its people. What has America become? And finally, the Trump administration is spending $5 million of your tax dollars to slather four bronze horse statues at the Lincoln Memorial in 24-karat gold leaf. Yes, gold-plated horses. While SNAP gets cut and kids in Gaza starve, the National Park Service signed a $5 million contract with a Maryland gilder to make the horses shiny. It's part of $95 million in D.C. beautification spending that Trump has lined up. A king bedazzles statues. A republic, however, feeds its people. We used to know the difference. And that's the way it is today, Friday, May 29th, 2026. I'm Tom Hartman.

0: This is the Tom Hartman Program.
1: Welcome to the third hour of our program. Benjamin Netanyahu says he has given orders to the Israeli army to seize control of 70% of the Gaza Strip. Now, they've just destroyed the Gaza Strip. They've basically bombed this vital, active, kind of living city into—or a series of cities, actually. It's a fairly large area. Back to the Stone Age, and we brokered the ceasefire back in October and established this demarcation line where Israel controlled 53% of Gaza. Now they've taken 60%, and Netanyahu, standing on property that was stolen from Palestinians over in the West Bank, yesterday declared that he was going to go for 70%. To hell with the treaty with the United States. We don't care what the United States says. They'll still send us money. Our AIPAC will continue to buy politicians of both parties, and nobody's going to challenge us. The defense minister, Israel Katz, said the ultimate goal is to move large numbers of Palestinians out of Gaza. In other words, ethnic cleansing. And Jared Kushner is like, oh, yeah, we can build some hotels there and resorts. I mean, it's on the Mediterranean. It's on the sea. It's a great place. The Trump plan said, and this is the treaty that they signed or the agreement that they signed or whatever it is legally, no one will be forced to leave Gaza. And those who wish to leave will be free to do so and free to return. We will encourage people to stay and offer them the opportunity to build a better Gaza. Well, that's not what Netanyahu and his defense minister are now saying. Netanyahu is basically now declaring that the entire Trump deal is null and void. This is just obscene, and it's obscene that we're paying for it. That Israel's using our weaponry, using our dollars, our billions of dollars every year, to commit genocide in Gaza and steal land from people on the West Bank. It's obscene that Netanyahu took $1 billion and gave it to Hamas in the first place. It's obscene that on October 7th, when Hamas did this god-awful terror attack on Israel, that Netanyahu didn't respond for hours, for half a day. There's all kinds of wild conspiracy theories floating around that one. I'm not going to dignify them other than pointing to them. But this is just a very, very challenging and difficult time for the Gazans, for Palestinians. I realize it's also a difficult time for many Israelis. All of Israel is not with Netanyahu on this. In fact, there's a good chunk of Israel that's outraged about this. The Israeli progressive newspaper Haaretz, chronicles this, and you can read it online. But as Adam Smith said a few minutes ago on this program, or an hour ago on this program, we need to be leaning on Israel to behave like a decent citizen in the world. These are my words, not his, but the kind of the essence of what he was saying. Meanwhile, the Justice Department, our Justice Department, our Department of Justice, now being run by Trump's personal criminal defense lawyer, who, by the way, Pam Bondi just threw out of the bus. She said that the reason that the redactions are wrong, the reasons that women were outed, the reason that Donald Trump's name was blacked out thousands of times in the pages that were released, the Epstein files that were released, the reason for that was because she gave it all to Tom Blanche to take care of. It wasn't her job. She didn't do it. He did. That same Justice Department being run by Todd Blanche now wants to know if you have criticized ICE on Reddit or on X. They want to know who you are. They want your name. They want your address. They want your banking information. This is a wild story. This is from Yahoo News. The U.S. Attorney's Office for Washington, led by Jeanine Pirro, has subpoenaed the social media companies as part of criminal investigations. Now, so far, we only know of two people that they've gone after because those people were notified by Reddit and by X that they were being, that they had been, that their data had been subpoenaed by the Justice Department. And they apparently went to the press. But, I mean, this is wild. The First Amendment, the whole point of the First Amendment, or of the free speech provision of the First Amendment, was a response to the fact that in the 1770s and for 100 years prior to that in the American colonies, if you spoke out against the king, they came and got you. They dragged you off. They stuck you in prison. You know, we know today that James Madison and Alexander Hamilton wrote the majority. John Jay wrote a few of them, but they wrote the majority of the Federalist Papers, the arguments that were made in a series of newspaper articles, the arguments that were made for ratifying the Constitution of the United States. It was a sales pitch for the Constitution, essentially. You know, the Constitution was put together in 1787 and wasn't ratified for 2 years, 1789. That's when we really became a country, was 1789. The 200th anniversary of this country will be, you know, another decade and a half down the road. But in any case, the reason for the First Amendment was to prevent exactly this kind of thing. I mean, the essence of the First Amendment is that unless you're making a direct threat against somebody, you may say anything you want. And the phrase that at least one of these two people whose information has been subpoenaed by Jeanine Pirro, who appears to be doing, I mean, you know, everybody used to make fun of her because she always looked like she was drunk on the air. They call her, you know, Judge Boxwine. Now it's like, you know, the junior Nazi or something. One of the two people whose information they are seeking to get, apparently his offending post was, he said, the F word, you know, the four-letter F word, followed by the letters ICE. That was his entire post, F ICE. And now ICE, or the Department of Justice, wants to know who said that, where do they live, where do they bank? What are the details of their lives? You know, how much money do they make? How do we go after this? And this is a criminal investigation. You have to hire a criminal defense attorney, which can be very expensive. I mean, keep in mind, the vast majority of these prosecutions that we're seeing, the prosecution of James Comey, the prosecution of Clapper, the prosecution of Adam Schiff, going after Letitia James, you know, going after E. Jean Carroll. The goal is not to put them in jail, because they know that at the end of the day, that's not going to happen. People think, oh, well, it's not a big deal, you know, James Comey can, you know, just win in court. But it could cost him $100,000 to win in court, and it upends his life for years. And that's the point. The investigation itself, the indictment itself, that is the punishment. That is the lawfare, this favorite expression of the Republicans. That is the exploitation of our legal system. Excuse me, the use of our legal system to do something that is just a complete and obvious violation of our Constitution, of the First Amendment to the Constitution. Chilling free speech is the goal here. The goal is to terrify people. That's what authoritarian governments do. This is what dictators do. Trump wants to be a dictator. He wants to be Nero or Caligula. He wants to be Vladimir Putin. And, you know, he figures the way to get there is to terrify anybody who might stand up to him and destroy their lives if possible. And he's been doing that quite successfully, actually. This is just so wrong. This is so fundamentally un-American.
0: This is the Tom Hartman Program.
1: And now we've got a tech billionaire who is fleeing the country and worried about Armageddon. I'll tell you about that after the break. Stay with us.

0: air here. I'm not sure why. We're trying to figure it out. We're looking at our automation system. It appears to have croaked. So, all right. So we're back on the nonprofit. Oh, we have dead air because we're taking calls from nonprofit stations. There we go. Gary in Lexington, Kentucky. Hey, Gary, what's on your mind today?
1: I can't believe you dropped in on me. I wanted to push back on the Hasselbeck syndrome.
0: Mm-hmm.
1: After I heard that, I did kind of a deep dive. I'm mm-hmm. kind of like the Google king.
0: This is the
1: and
0: thing where one satellite falls apart and it takes out five other satellites, and those take out 50 satellites, and pretty soon all the satellites are gone, right? Just for people who just tuned in.
1: Yes, and he likened it to a nuclear chain reaction.
0: Right.
1: Well, there's a reason why that doesn't work.
0: Okay.
1: But let me preface that by saying I was 6 years old when I watched on television the first moonwalk. And ever since then, I've followed all of Apollo. And on Quora, I don't know if you ever on Quora, but I'm on their Apollo list, and I've learned more in the last 5 years about this. But my point was that I had a professor around here in the Lexington area. His name was Dr. Paul Ray. He tracked Sputnik, okay,
0: mm-hmm.
1: before anybody else was. And this was before, you know, he tracked Sputnik. And so NASA, you know, wanted him to do, you know, so he got in with NASA as a kind of a consultant.
0: Right.
1: And he ended up.
0: So, Gary, I've got a break coming up here in about 40 seconds. Can you tell me how the chain reaction scenario doesn't work?
1: It's because the particles are too widespread. There's junk all through the space.
0: Yeah, that
1: any
0: makes sense.
1: One of these, if you're talking about the atomic, it's a non-critical. It doesn't go from one to the other like
0: right.
1: it does.
0: Right, like with a nuclear bomb, you've got to really jam that stuff together. In fact, that's why you have
1: exactly.
0: to have a conventional explosive to trigger a nuclear chain reaction.
1: And that's why they are debunking this one. But I was going to say one other thing about I followed Apollo 11 all the way from, so I know a lot of this, and also follow it all the way past space shuttle and everything else.
0: Yeah.
1: I know
0: Gary.
1: That
0: I'm sorry I'm out of time, but I got it. 19 and a half minutes past the hour. We'll be right back.

0: The Commonwealth Report is journalism that works for you, not corporations, not billionaires, news for the public, not the powerful. Twice a day, we break down what matters to your life. 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Stay informed, stay empowered. Human beings have a couple of unique characteristics. The first is that we can be very tender and loving and concerned and caring toward people we perceive as being our group, us. We can also be extraordinarily violent against people that we consider to be them, if we think of them or this other as a threat. Probably the classic example of this is Adolf Hitler convincing Germans that, you know, Jews were a threat to them and good Germans going along with the Holocaust. Well, this othering is built into our DNA. This is, you know, ancient stuff. And the Republican Party, since the time of Nixon, when he started, you know, picking up the white racist vote after Democrats laid it down in the 60s, the Republicans have been using this to try to other minorities in America as a political strategy. And this is really deadly stuff. There's a whole op-ed about it over at HartmanReport.com. Is othering human nature's deadliest instinct? Check it out. Twenty-one minutes past the hour. Welcome back. So, Peter Thiel is one of the original PayPal guys. It's how him and Elon Musk made their first big bucks. And he's also started Palantir, the company that's basically spying on us, according to a lot of folks. And he has apparently moved to Argentina. Now, Peter has been traveling around the world giving speeches about the Antichrist and claiming that we're living in the last days and Jesus is going to return and all this kind of strange stuff. And now he's moved to Argentina and apparently enrolled his children in Argentinian schools and bought a big fancy mansion in the fanciest parts of downtown Buenos Aires. And he's become good friends with, the crazy Milei, the crazy president of Argentina. Luis and I were in Buenos Aires, Argentina, the week that Milei was elected. It was a fascinating time to be there. But and Thiel has also apparently bought land in Uruguay, where, quote, observers have speculated the property could include a bunker to shelter from nuclear apocalypse. So here's a guy who owns the largest share, I believe, in Palantir, which is one of our military intelligence companies, who has been talking about the end times and has decided, hey, it's time to leave America and head to another hemisphere. Now, this is also the guy, by the way, who created J.D. Vance. J.D. Vance, by the way, is the fourth name that he's used in his life. And J.D. Vance was like this obscure author who had written this book, Trashing Hillbillies, and or kind of claiming to be one, even though he grew up in the suburbs of Cincinnati or Cleveland, I forget which. But anyhow, Peter Thiel kind of plucked him out of obscurity, made him rich, gave him his own, or helped him, you know, build his own venture capital fund, and then poured just ungodly amounts of cash into the election against Sherrod Brown to make him the senator from Ohio, and then bumped him up to vice president. Peter Thiel pretty much single-handedly did that, according to the reports that, you know, pretty much anybody can read. And he also put a $1.25 million into Trump back in 2016, an early Trump supporter. So he's also got a deep connection to generative artificial intelligence. So some folks are saying, are we about to get really bad news about AI? Or does Peter Thiel know something about, you know, an impending war with Russia that could lead to nuclear weapons being thrown at the United States or with China? I mean, what does this guy know that we don't know? Why has he left the country? It's got a lot of people scratching their heads. I don't have any answers to these questions. I'm as baffled by this whole thing as anybody else. Of course, Peter Thiel, I mean, he was not born here. He was born in Germany. He spent part of his life in South Africa and part of his childhood, and now he lives here. So, well, actually, now he lives in Argentina. So what's up? I don't know. It's fascinating, though. Bill in Clifton, New Jersey. Hey, Bill, what's on your mind today?
1: Yeah, hi. Yeah, I just want to mention first that Uruguay is like the playground of Argentina. And I think that's where the president was Colonel Stroessner, you know, and they had a lot of German people living there.
0: Yeah.
1: But anyway, I don't understand what happened with Harriet Tubman. What's that?
0: The Boys in the Band, the story about all the Nazis fleeing to Argentina, yeah.
1: Right. Yeah, well, also they planned the Fourth Reich from there. They were building nuclear facilities so that they could send missiles to America down there before the U.S. got into it with the Russia in a missile race, which sort of squashed it. Mm. But anyway, there was a passing Congress... Harriet Tubman, I think it was 2006, was supposed to be on the bill that has Jackson on it now.
0: That's correct, the $20 bill. And Trump put an end to that in 2017, as I recall.
1: Yeah, right. And the reason why there's no living person put on the bill is because this guy named Clark. Spencer Clark, he was supposed to put on the guy for Lewis and Clark, and since his name was Clark, he put his own picture up instead on the, I think it was a 5-cent bill.
0: Yeah, this is in 1866.
1: There's not enough money for coins in there, or coins, so they were making fractional dollar bills. So I think he put his face on the 5-cent.
0: Yeah. And that's why Congress passed a law saying that no living person can have their image on U.S. currency. That law was passed in the 1860s in response to this guy Clark, who was the head of the Bureau of Engraving or whatever they called it back then, putting his own picture on the 5-cent bill. Yeah, you're absolutely right, Bill.
1: Right. Plus, he hired 300 women who were supposedly during the Civil War were either daughters or mothers, and they were all good looking, and he bettered a lot of them.
0: Oh, geez. Yeah, the sordid history of America. Bill, thank you for the call. That's fascinating. I guess we got to look into Mr. Clark now. 27 minutes past the hour. I'll be picking up your calls on the other side of the break. It's Anything Goes Weekend here on the Tom Hartman Program. Stick around. We'll be right back.
2: 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Call 202-808-9925.
0: It's the place where despair is not an option. I'll be right back with your calls.

Trump's DOJ hunts E. Jean Carroll's helpers. ICE critics unmasked. Don Jr. cashes in for $620 million. Netanyahu shreds the ceasefire. Peter Thiel runs. And gilded horses for the king? Good morning. This is the Commonwealth Report, news for the public, not the powerful. Has Trump's DOJ just declared war on his accusers' friends? The Justice Department just opened a criminal probe into the nonprofit that helped pay E. Jean Carroll's legal bills. You remember Carroll. She's the writer who took Donald Trump to court and won. A jury found that Trump sexually assaulted her. Another jury hit him with an $83 million verdict for defaming her. Now federal prosecutors in Chicago are investigating LinkedIn co-founder Reid Hoffman's nonprofit, American Future Republic, looking at possible money laundering, obstruction, and conspiracy. They're also weighing whether Carroll, who's 82 years old, might be charged with perjury for what she said in a 2022 deposition. Trump's own former lawyer, Todd Blanche, had to recuse himself from this one. The president lost in court. Now his Justice Department is going after the woman who beat him and the donor who helped her afford a lawyer. This is what vindictive prosecution looks like. Why does the DOJ want to know who's posting mean things about ICE? The Justice Department is now subpoenaing Reddit and X for the names, addresses, and banking information of anonymous users who criticize ICE. That's right. If you posted something rude about masked agents grabbing people off the street or even killing them, federal prosecutors want to know who you are. The subpoenas were signed out of Jeanine Pirro's U.S. Attorney's Office in Washington. One of the targeted Reddit posts? According to the user's lawyer, it was simple as, quote, expletive ICE. Attorney Lauren Reagan called it a bad faith attempt to unmask dissenters. The First Amendment Coalition pointed out that the Federalist Papers were written anonymously by the founders for a reason. They understood that to speak freely against power, sometimes you need to hide your name. The whole point of this is to chill speech, and it appears to be working. Did Don Jr. just get $620 million of your money? ProPublica blew the lid off a stunning act of corruption this week. Last November, the Pentagon announced a $620 million loan to a tiny North Carolina startup called Vulcan Elements. The company had under 50 employees. 3 months earlier, Donald Trump Jr.'s venture capital firm had quietly bought a stake in it. The Pentagon and Trump Jr. both swore there was no favoritism, but ProPublica found the request to fund Vulcan came directly from the White House, specifically from Peter Navarro, Trump Jr.'s close friend. Defense Department staff were told to ram the deal through in weeks. One source quoted said, quote, the call came from the White House. After the loan, Vulcan's valuation jumped from $200 million to roughly $2 billion. Bush-era ethics lawyer Richard Painter put it plainly. He said, this is the corruption that we pay for. That's our tax money making the president's family richer. Netanyahu tears up the ceasefire and ordered 70% of Gaza seized. Benjamin Netanyahu just announced he's ordered the Israeli army to seize 70% of Gaza. Under the ceasefire deal brokered last October, Israel was supposed to hold 53%. Now they hold 60% and want more. Netanyahu said it from a stage in an illegal West Bank settlement, telling the crowd, we're squeezing Hamas. Since the ceasefire began, Israeli forces have killed more than 900 Palestinians, at least 229 of them children. Gaza's 2.2 million people are being squeezed into a sliver of land smaller than the city of Atlanta. Netanyahu is fighting for his political life before the next election, so he's chosen to bulldoze a truce, defy a U.S. brokered deal, and accelerate what his own defense minister openly calls voluntary migration. Human rights experts call it ethnic cleansing. The world watches. Washington stays quiet. Is Peter Thiel building a doomsday bunker? You betcha. Billionaire Peter Thiel, the man behind Palantir and J.D. Vance's political career, has packed up and moved to Argentina. The New York Times reported he's enrolled his kids in school there and quietly bought a plot of land in neighboring Uruguay. Why Argentina? Thiel once said it would, quote, hardly be affected by a nuclear war in North America. Author Joyce Carol Oates called the news chilling. Other commentators online asked the obvious question, are we about to get very bad news about AI or about something worse? When the people closest to power start running for distant continents and building bunkers, working Americans should pay close attention. The lifeboats are being lowered
and we're not on them. A king bedazzles statues. A republic feeds its people. What has America become? And finally, the Trump administration is spending $5 million of your tax dollars to slather four bronze horse statues at the Lincoln Memorial in 24-karat gold leaf. Yes, gold-plated horses. While SNAP gets cut and kids in Gaza starve, the National Park Service signed a $5 million contract with a Maryland gilder to make the horses shiny. It's part of $95 million in D.C. beautification spending that Trump has lined up. A king bedazzles statues. A republic, however, feeds its people. We used to know the difference. And that's the way it is today, Friday, May 29th, 2026. I'm Tom Hartman.

0: 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Did you know that the ancient Roman Republic, you know, which for 480 years was actually a democratic republic before Julius Caesar kind of ended the democracy phase and replaced it with the autocracy phase, that they were brought down by a very small group of very rich people. The richest man in ancient Rome was Marcus Licinius Crassus. He was the richest guy. The billionaire of Rome. And he frankly hated the Roman free bread for all welfare system. It was being paid for with his tax dollars, after all. So him and Pompey the Great and a few other rich guys got together, and they basically crashed Rome. They turned it into an oligarchy and then into a tyranny. And the parallels to what Trump is doing right now are absolutely shocking. There's an article about it over at HartmanReport.com titled American Caesar, Trump's Path to Power Mirrors Rome's Darkest Days. Check it out. Welcome back. 35 minutes past the hour. Picking up your calls here. Bill in Port Townsend, Washington. Hey, Bill, what's up? Bill in Port Townsend, Washington? We've got the pot up for the phones. All righty, I'm going to put Bill on hold here for a minute. He's on line six, Mateo. Bobby in La Puente, California. Hey, Bobby, what's up?
1: Gratitude. I want to thank you for educating me and Vivian on a Medicare and Medicare Advantage, because Vivian just had surgery last week at Caesar Sinai, you know, and I had total faith. And I want to thank you and Louise, and thank Mateo, because my opinion, one heart, one mind, and that includes your callers. I'm just grateful, you know,
0: Thank you, Bobby. I'm grateful for you, too. Is Vivian okay?
1: You know,
0: she's recovering okay?
1: She's coming home today.
0: Wonderful.
1: Home today, and the first day she called sounded wonderful, like a new heart.
0: Mm-hmm.
1: And I got a new heart. If it wasn't for Vivian, I shared with you, Tom, I wouldn't be here alive. And then I include the Teamsters. So what I'm saying is this show expanding my intellect, even though I'm a dropout, but this is the best education, humanitarian. Gaza, I pray for Gaza, Ukraine, always. I'm doing a sweat next week and a lot of prayers, and your show is included. They keep on pushing. I tell people about it. You're on at 6 p.m. KPFK, you share. I support them. I'm just totally grateful. You know, I got chills and you understand?
0: I do. I do. Bobby, thank you very much.
1: Totally grateful.
0: It's so nice to hear from you. And
1: you're
0: please,
1: a brother.
0: Yeah, back at you, Bobby. And please give our love to Vivian, too.
1: Great
0: to hear that she's doing well.
1: Thank you.
0: Sure enough. Good talking to you.
1: Callers.
0: Yep. Okay. Thank you, Bobby. James in Hollywood. Hey, James, what's up?
2: Mr. Hartman's still the smartest man in all of media. Even your callers are just getting brilliant. Man, some of them almost make me cry. Anyhow, I don't know if you heard about Trump's executive order to end mail-in voting.
0: Mm-hmm. Yeah, that was a while back, yeah. It's blocked
2: Passed. A federal judge just said it's okay to proceed, which means that unless California or blue states submit all their records of every voter, they don't get mail-in voting.
0: Whoa. Did this happen today?
2: Yes. No. It happened. I called in yesterday when I first read it, just before your show. But I'm a religious, you know. You're my professor. I don't miss a minute of your show.
0: Well, I was unaware of this, James. Thanks for the tip. I will go look it up and see what I can find out.
2: It happened yesterday. I had Mateo, but I know how busy you are, and you do deep dives into everything. And I couldn't believe the stuff you said when I started listening in 2006 or 2007, but I realized everything you say is true and backed up with facts.
0: Yeah.
2: And Trump signed the executive order to end mail-in voting.
0: Yeah. Well,
2: so that's
0: okay.
2: How he votes.
0: Let me dig into that, James. Thank you so much for the tip. I appreciate it. It's great to hear from you, and I hope you have a wonderful weekend. Kip in Leverett, Massachusetts. Hey, Kip, what's on your mind today?
3: Thanks for taking my call, Tom.
0: Sure.
3: Just one question. I'm 78 years old, and during the time that I have left, I would like to think that we're going to get rid of Trump before it's too late. My question to you is, I'm tired of going to demonstrations. I'm tired of going to, you know, No King's action. We need to ramp it up a little bit more. And I want your advice as to what we can do to make sure that Trump doesn't remain in office during his remaining 2 years. Do you have any thoughts about that?
0: Yeah, the remedy for a corrupt presidency is, I believe it was Madison wrote in the Federalist Paper. Actually, it's probably Hamilton wrote in the Federalist Papers, because Hamilton did most of the ranting about Article II. Is impeachment. And, you know, Trump has accurately predicted that if the Democrats get control of the House, they will impeach him. And I think he's pissed off enough Republicans in the Senate that regardless of who controls the Senate, there's actually a chance he could get convicted in the Senate this time. So Kip, we need to do everything we can to get as many Democrats elected this fall as possible. Show up at your local Democratic Party and support the candidates. Kip, I wish you well. Thank you for the call. Johan in Los Angeles. Hey, Johan, what's up?
4: Talk about the DOJ stuff. As soon as I learned about the Constitution was written by slave owners, I knew it was like...
0: It was 50-50, actually.
4: Yeah.
0: The guys who showed up, I forget the number, I think it was 57, whatever. The people who showed up to write the Constitution were from both southern and northern states, and half of them, roughly, were outspoken opponents of slavery, and about half of them were either slave owners or represented areas where slavery was legal. So it was a hot topic, but it wasn't entirely slave owners who wrote the Constitution, not by a long shot.
4: Right, but how far are we going to go when, like, people have no threat to public, gets beaten by police officers? Now it's like DOJ is going after people who say something about ICE, and when other far right, it's like,
0: this is what fascism
4: looks like. It's like a Mussolini when the, you know, we don't argue, but we destroy. So how far are you going to go? As you know, that Trump tried to terminate the Constitution. Isn't it better to Democrats and rest of the pack come with the new Constitution at this point? What do you think?
0: The danger of coming up with a new Constitution, Johan, and by the way, Republicans have been working on this project for over 20 years, and they've got a website for it and everything. Every year they have a dress rehearsal in Washington, D.C., where hundreds of people from all 50 states come. And it's called conventionofstates.com or .org is their website, where all these people come and they come up with their ideas. Oh, yeah, let's make corporations persons. Let's do away with taxes on billionaires. They've got all kinds of wacky ideas. Republicans have been pushing this forever, that we need to rewrite the Constitution. I think it's very dangerous to open up the Constitution to being rewritten. I think there's some really brilliant pieces to it. I do think that what we need to do is amend the Constitution to reverse the insanity that has been introduced into constitutional law by the Supreme Court, by corrupt right-wing justices on the Supreme Court. The top of that list, of course, is corporate personhood. And then just below that is this doctrine that money is the same thing as speech, and so billionaires can do whatever they want in elections and spend unlimited amounts of money. We should be able to regulate money. Money is not speech. So,
4: what about Jefferson's 19-year, every 19-year thing?
0: Well, you know, he said that once, you know, that every generation should basically reboot the country. To do otherwise would be like asking a man to wear the clothes he wore as a child. And I get that. Later in his life, he kind of pulled back from that position and was talking about how dangerous that could be. So it can be really dangerous to selectively, quote, Thomas Jefferson. He said a lot. I've got half these books behind my head. There's a 20-volume set of his collected writings that were published in 1909 on the anniversary of his leaving office. So, you know, that's the situation. But, Johan, I appreciate the call. It's always great hearing from you. Thank you so much for phoning in. It's 44 and a half minutes past the hour. I'll be back with more of your calls in just a moment. It's Anything Goes Weekend here on the Tom Hartmann Program. Stay with us.

0: And welcome back, Bill in Port Townsend, Washington. Hey, Bill, what's on your mind today?
1: Hey, Tom. Thanks for taking my call, and thank you for your voice. It's paramount. You said earlier in the show that this thing at the top of our government is following Putin, wants to be a dictator. But I would, in my mind, it is a dictatorship we're living under right now. This thing does not acknowledge the separation of powers, respect the power of the purse. He does not respect constitutional order or the rule of law, therefore should not be called a president.
0: Yeah, I get what you're saying, Bill. I mean, Trump went to war in violation of the Constitution. Trump is enriching himself and his family in violation of the Constitution. Trump is refusing to spend money in violation of the Constitution. I mean, there's just a whole bunch of areas where what you're saying is absolutely right.
1: By definition, it shouldn't be referred to as a president any longer.
0: So what do you call
1: it? It shouldn't be referred to as the
0: resident?
1: The dictator.
0: The dictator. Yeah. Okay. Well, I don't object to that.
1: And we should get on talking point. For 11 years, I've heard this seditionist Republican Party refer to us as a Democrat Party. Third grade name caller, let's go play higher than they are, like Michelle says. Mm-hmm. And we'll just not use this thing's name ever again.
0: Yeah.
1: Voldemort him.
0: Yeah, I get it. His
1: head would explode.
0: Yeah. Well, I think we all look forward to the day when he's no longer our president. I mean, whether that happens as a result of his being impeached or at the end of his term, we'll see. But, Bill, thank you for the call. Andrew in Redlands, California. Hey, Andrew, thanks for listening to KPFK. What's up?
2: Yeah, hey, Tom. I think Charlie Chaplin did a film called The Dictator.
0: He did.
2: Had a really good.
0: He did, making really fun of Hitler. He wore a little mustache.
2: Yeah, I had a great speech in that, mm-hmm. in there too.
0: Yeah, it did. He had a monologue that was really very relevant to today, actually.
2: Yeah, awesome. I want to talk about the California election, the race here. We're having a primary on the 2nd. I submitted my ballot. And I am a very progressive politically. I'm a Green Party member. But I did vote for Tom Steyer for governor.
0: Mm-hmm. A lot of people are.
2: He's the only person... out of the leaders and the Democrats who supports the wealth tax.
0: Mm-hmm.
2: But I also like to point out, even though there's a lot of pushback for him funding his own campaign and the fact that he's a billionaire, I think he's a rare billionaire. I think he actually sets an example for wealthy people.
0: I think you're right, Andrew. I do. The other one is J.B. Pritzker. J.B. Pritzker is also a billionaire, the governor of Illinois. And he's a good man, and he's my favorite candidate for president, frankly, right at this moment.
2: Right. Now, but Tom Steyer, I think the fact that he's funding his own campaign, I think that's a positive. Mm-hmm. He won't have to do any favors to people once he gets into office.
0: Exactly. And by the way, that was Donald Trump's sales pitch in 2016. Remember, I'm so rich, nobody can buy me?
2: Right.
0: Turns out he was lying through his teeth, but I think with Steyer, I think that's actually true. Andrew, I got to run, but thank you for the call. Spot on. Good talking to you. We'll be back in 60 seconds here with more of your calls. Stay with us.

0: Hey, thanks so much for sharing our program and for reaching out to our stations and sponsors and letting them know that you're listening. It really means a lot to us. When I was a little kid, my grandmother had a piano, and I loved to play it. I was incompetent, but I was figuring out all kinds of stuff. And then I kind of got away from it, and, you know, went to school, and things got busy, and just lost track of it. Well, now there's this fascinating new study out of the University of Geneva, Switzerland, that is making me think, maybe I should go back and learn the piano. What they found was that they took a group of 132 healthy older adults, retired, 62 to 78 years old. Half of them learned the piano. Half of them took music classes without learning the piano. And what they found was that those who learned the piano actually had the strongest increase in their memory, in their mental competence, their mental faculties. Those who took the music classes also did well, but learning the piano was a huge step. So check it out. There's a whole long rant about this over at HartmanReport.com. Check it out. Welcome back. 10 minutes before the hour, picking up your calls here. Dan in Altoona, Pennsylvania. Hey, Dan, what's up?
1: Hey, Tom. How you doing, bud?
0: Good. What's on your mind?
1: Good, good. Yeah, long time no talk. Hey, so I just wanted to touch base about your caller, Mr. Smith, here at the beginning of the show. Mm-hmm. And some of the things he was saying kind of rubbed me the wrong way, so I did a little bit of research. And it turns out he's the second highest paid member in Washington when it comes to AIPAC money. He made about $500,000 in AIPAC donations since he's been a member. And it just sounded to me like he was parroting Israel talking points every time he was asked about AIPAC and, you know, what we should do about Israel and in the Gaza.
0: Yeah, I think he's kind of defensive about that. I mean, he's got a primary challenger who is a progressive who isn't not taking AIPAC money, and that's become an issue in the election. So I'm guessing that's probably why you were hearing that.
1: Right. And I mean, if you think about it, $500,000, that kind of sounds like a bribe to me. You know, like, why wouldn't you work in the interest of whoever gave you that much money? And, you know, we just have to be aware of how these candidates are getting their money. And we need to make better decisions because, you know, Israel does own our government right now, unfortunately.
0: Oh, they own a chunk of it. You know, I get that. But that said, I'm not going to do purity tests for any member of Congress who wants to come on this program and answer unfiltered questions. When members of Congress come on this program and take calls from listeners, I take the calls in the order they came in. I don't screen them. We ask people what the topic is. That's it. And that's just, you know, we always do that. But we don't exclude anybody from asking a question. So if he's willing to do that, and it's no secret that he takes AIPAC money, God bless him. We need more Democrats. We'll see how he does in the primary in Washington State. But I'm very, very happy that the number one Democrat on the House Defense Committee or whatever it's called, is willing to come on this program and take calls from people. I think it's an honorable thing. Dan, thanks for the call. Aaron in Upper Marlboro, Maryland. Hey, Aaron, what's on your mind today?
2: Yeah, Tom, a few things. I called earlier, said that we were basically witnessing a daylight bank robbery. Yeah. In addition to that, I think we're having a going out of business sale.
0: It appears.
2: And as far as the corporations are people, mm-hmm. In 2008 when we had the meltdown, I don't remember Lehman or his brother going to jail doing any time.
0: Yeah, no, it was amazing. Neither Bush nor Obama sent any of those banksters to prison. And those guys made off with billions of dollars, including billions of our tax dollars.
2: And then when the government asked them what they did with it, they said, none of your business, and they went right back to giving themselves big, fat raises and lighting their cigars with $100 bills.
0: You're absolutely right. It's one of the reasons why people are pissed off with the Democratic Party.
2: And with this weaponization thing, it's lighting their cigars with $100 bills.
0: You're absolutely right.
2: And
0: it's one of the reasons why people are pissed off with the Democratic Party.

0: You're thinking of the movie Blazing Saddles, Aaron.
1: Oh, okay. It was cartoonish then too, yeah. but now we have real life imitating art.
0: I know.
1: I mean, that's what this was, where he's.
0: I know, and now we've got billionaires fleeing the country. You know, Peter Thiel going, getting out of the Northern Hemisphere here. What does he know that we don't?
1: Yeah,
0: know?
1: Yeah, that's the going out of business part.
0: Yeah, it's wild
1: and
0: stuff.
1: And let's not, and don't get confused with these Republicans. They don't all of a sudden have religion. They will regress to the mean. I mean, you still got to vote and do your bit. And I don't even know if that's going to matter. You know, because
0: I get it, Aaron. I've got to move along. But your points are well made. Thank you, Lafayette in Foster City, California. Hey, Lafayette, what's up?
2: Hi, Tom. You know, first they came for the comedians, but I said nothing because I wasn't that funny. I want to talk about the climate crisis. Stanley Augustus Ausley, he moved to the Southern Hemisphere because he had a dream of a giant storm that would turn things from hot to cold at the poles. But basically, it's the methane. It's the methane, stupid, to borrow the Clinton campaign, because carbon dioxide has a half-life of over 1,000 years. We're not going to do anything with cars, but methane only is 20 years or less, so we could actually cool things down. And so on the local level, you make sure your dump doesn't leak methane, and don't let them put a data center in your town. Make them go to the Permian and use that cheap methane and just burn it off.
0: Well, burning off that methane is converting it to carbon dioxide. That's not helpful either.
2: Well, it's much safer. It's much lower.
0: I would much rather see them building out solar farms. I mean, there's large, you know, if they want to build a data center in Texas, hell, the entire state, you can put out enough solar panels to power a data center without a problem if you got enough land. I mean, you know, but I get your point. Lafayette, thanks for the call. Don in Applegate, California. Hey, Don, what's on your mind today?
3: Yeah, hey. Hi, Tom. I wanted to talk about the ruling in 2010 about Citizens United.
0: Mm-hmm.
3: You know, you're aware of it, I'm sure. But
0: I wrote a book about it.
3: It basically makes it legal to bribe candidates.
0: That's right. And judges. Yes. Yep. You're absolutely right.
3: I mean,
0: Don, I got to run. It's the end of the show. But thank you. Yes. Citizens United is evil. And, you know, brought to you by five corrupt Republicans, with Clarence Thomas being the deciding vote. Hey, special thanks to Louise Hartman, Sean Taylor, Jamie Holly, Nigel Peacock, Susan Ethicott, Patrick Hoyt, Geraldine Halbert, Ron Hartenbaum, Chase Spross, Nicholas Miller, Pat Sweeney, Jeremy Peterson, Connor Arroyo, Carna Verde, Josiah Wester, Martha Salinas, Mateo Robertson, Diane Russell, and Ruben Michaels, all the fine people who work on this program and make it happen. And thank you to you for passing the good word along and sharing our program with other people. Get out there, get active, tag your it. Have a wonderful weekend, and I will catch up with you on Monday.
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5: The production of my lowdown commentaries is high-tech. I confess that I'm antiquated. I still write each piece in longhand, applying my ballpoint to paper. This has caused bewildered glances from some who see me scribbling away in local coffee shops and bars. Recently, one fellow sidled up and whispered, "Watch out. If they see you doing this, they'll haul you off to the Smithsonian." But we handwriters might not be as obsolete as the key tappers assume. A fast-spreading grassroots movement is calling for schools to re-emphasize the value of writing and printing by hand instead of being wholly dependent on machines. Already, 24 states, as varied as Mississippi and California, now require public schools to teach cursive writing in 3rd through 5th grades. This squares with new understanding of how brains absorb information. While keyboards are faster, the slower, more tactile act of handwriting creates longer-lasting comprehension of letters and better retention of the thoughts they convey. Neuroscientists find that rote keystrokes on a computer require little mental engagement, while physically drawing out words and ideas takes coordination of multiple areas of the brain to focus memory, eyes, and fingers on creating a written product. Just writing this piece conjured up a fond remembrance of my early childhood, sitting on the floor of our home learning to draw the ABCs, both

0: print and cursive on those line practice pads. It was both an artistic exercise and the development of a foundational tool for a life of learning. This is Jim Hightower saying, yes, computer literacy is an indispensable element of today's curriculum, but so is the richer development of human thinking through putting pen to paper. So let's do both.
1: News app for the BBC World Service. Hello, I'm James Menendez. President Trump says he's meeting his advisers to make a final decision on an agreement with Iran, but it's not clear whether Iran is ready to sign. We'll have the latest. Also today, a Canadian man's pleaded guilty to aiding 14 suicides by selling people lethal chemicals, but he may have helped hundreds more to take their own lives.
2: I don't think the scope and the impact of what Mr. Law did may ever be known. I mean, these are just what we know about, just what authorities have been able to track.
1: And a Russian drone hits an apartment block in Romania, injuring two people. How should NATO now respond?
3: This is the kind of probing activity that is trying to divide NATO. We've seen this over and over again from the Russians. It's time for NATO to start thinking about what actions can it actually take.
1: All that and more coming up after the news.
4: BBC News with Sue Montgomery. A Canadian man has pleaded guilty to abetting in the deaths of 14 people in Ontario by selling them chemicals to take their own lives. Kenneth Law's plea was part of a deal with prosecutors who withdrew the more serious charges of murder. Here's Barry Caffrey.
5: He sent lethal quantities of a substance online to around 1,200 people around the world. This was a substance that was marketed and sold online and in chat groups. And of course, his capture followed a very complex investigation by at least 11 law enforcement agencies. It involved investigators from around a dozen countries around the world, including here in the UK, the United States, and Italy.
4: President Trump says he's making a final decision on an interim deal with Iran. He insisted that Iran must open the Strait of Hormuz and agree to never have nuclear weapons. Iranian officials called his comments a mix of truth and lies. Siavash Ardalan from BBC Persian is monitoring Iran's response.
6: What President Trump seems to suggest, and the way he's framed it, is that Iran will open the Strait of Hormuz, then the U.S. will lift the blockade, whereas the tweet that a few hours before that the head of Iran's negotiating team posted said that we will not take any action unless the U.S. takes the first step. So there's this issue of sequencing here. And then Trump's reference to the nuclear program, saying that Iran has agreed, according to him, for the U.S. to go inside Iran and unearth the enriched uranium with the help of China and under the supervision of IAEA to take it out of the country and be destroyed. I find it very unlikely that Iranians would have agreed to that.
4: Rescuers in Laos say they have brought out one of seven men trapped inside a semi-submerged cave for more than a week. They'd been looking for gold. Jonathan Head is in Bangkok.
7: It was already after nightfall when the rescuers posted a photograph showing them helping one of the trapped men, wearing a helmet and covered in mud, out of the cave. It had taken them about 40 minutes to bring him to safety. They're now planning how to rescue the remaining four men who they found on Wednesday huddled on a rock ledge. The divers have been bringing them food and water to help them regain their strength, but say they are concerned about their state of health. More people with cave diving experience have arrived in Laos from other countries to help. Huge pumps have also been brought in to lower the water level in the caves.
4: President Putin has cast doubt on whether the drone that hit a Romanian apartment building close to the Ukrainian border was a Russian device. He said it was probably a Ukrainian drone. NATO insists that it was a Russian drone that injured two people. World News from the BBC. The Brazilian President, Luiz Inácio Lula da Silva, has condemned the US government's decision to designate his country's two biggest organized crime gangs as foreign terrorist groups. Speaking on Friday, a furious Lula accused Washington of treating the country like a tinpot republic. The former head of the Chinese temple, known as the birthplace of Kung Fu, has been sentenced to 24 years in jail following his conviction for crimes including embezzlement and taking bribes. Shi Yongshin, the one-time abbot of the Shaolin temple, was disrobed, then arrested last year. Nicknamed the CEO monk, colleagues claimed he owned a fleet of luxury cars and had fathered children with numerous women. Six former prime ministers of the Indian Ocean nation of Comoros are urging President Azali Assoumani to let his jailed predecessor seek medical care abroad. This

0: This is Fresh Air. I'm TV critic David Bianculli. Last night, Stephen Colbert said goodbye to his CBS series The Late Show, a show he's hosted since 2015 and which will not continue without him. But in getting to that job, Stephen Colbert has compiled a fairly unusual career path as both a writer and performer of comedy. Stephen Colbert loved both from the start, especially comic improv. He started out as Steve Carell's understudy for the touring company of Chicago's Second City and teamed with him on some of his early short-lived TV work, most infamously on ABC's The Dana Carvey Show in 1996. That outrageous comedy series included animated shorts starring a pair of superheroes called the Ambiguously Gay Duo. Colbert co-wrote those cartoons and provided the voice of Ace, one of the costumed crime fighters. The voice of his sidekick, Gary, was provided by Steve Carell. After the Dana Carvey Show was canceled, the Ambiguously Gay Duo was picked up by Saturday Night Live.
1: Look both ways before crossing the street.
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0: Colbert joined Comedy Central's The Daily Show in 1997 when it was hosted by Craig Kilborn. But Colbert, like the show, really blossomed when Jon Stewart became host in 1999 and made the show more political. Colbert played himself, but in the guise of a conservative correspondent, improvising in character from a right-wing point of view.
3: But, Stephen, you're probably being recorded as saying, doesn't all this government spying on its citizens mean losing our basic freedoms? Of course not. It means gaining limits on those freedoms, something Uncle Sam likes to call Freedom Plus.
0: As that character, also named Stephen Colbert, he reported for Comedy Central from national political conventions in 2000 and 2004, and eventually got his own spin-off series, The Colbert Report, which ran from 2005 to 2014. In the last year of that series, a campaign was launched to get Colbert thrown off the air, which he discussed on his own show, as always, in character.
4: But folks, I'm not going to lie. This was close. We almost lost me. I'm never going to take me for granted ever again.
0: But Colbert persevered and found an even more powerful platform. In 2015, he was selected for the Late Show job when Letterman retired and dropped his conservative persona to host this CBS network show as himself. The next year, in 2016, he hosted a live election night cable special on Showtime, subtitled Democracy's Series Finale. It was planned and written with the expectation that Hillary Clinton would defeat Donald Trump in the national election. But as the evening wore on, even though the race had yet to be called, Colbert reacted in real time to the surprising voting trends.
4: I think we can agree that this has been an absolutely exhausting, bruising election for everyone.
5: That's right.
4: And it has come to an ending that I did not imagine. We all now feel the way Rudy Giuliani looks. seeing this election, seeing this election, you know, people all around the world, I mean, she's going off to Portugal. Everybody's going to be saying, has America lost its mind? And the answer is evidently, back off, buddy. We got 300 million guns and we're kind of stressed right now. By every metric, I mean, we are more divided than ever as a nation.
0: After 11 years as host, Stephen Colbert closed shop on The Late Show this week, cleverly and memorably. On Wednesday's show, for example, he finally answered his own Colbert questionnaire, with different celebrities coming on stage to pose each question. Even when finally shining the spotlight on himself, he found a way to include and engage others. And Bruce Springsteen closed that night's show by singing Streets of Minneapolis, using his voice and protesting to the end, just as Stephen Colbert has. Terry Gross has interviewed and been interviewed by Stephen Colbert several times over the years. To honor his reign on The Late Show, we're revisiting their conversation from November 2016, which took place just before his live Showtime special. At that time, he had been hosting The Late Show for about a year. They began with an excerpt of the opening monologue from the night before.
5: And it's been a very good week for Donald Trump. His poll numbers are up. Hillary's email scandal is relevant again. And he just got his second newspaper endorsement. Is it the Journal? Is it the Post? No. It's The Crusader, the political voice of white Christian America. Yes, Donald Trump has been endorsed by the Ku Klux Klan newspaper. We finally answer the question, what's white and white and white all over? And I don't know about you. I don't know about you. But when I first heard this, I was like, what took you so long? Was the Klan on the fence? I don't know. Maybe Jill Stein.
6: Right, right.
5: Maybe Jefferson Davis. Not sure who we're going to endorse this time.
7: Stephen Colbert, welcome back to Fresh Air, and congratulations on your new show. Not so new, but it's the first time I've spoken to you since you've been doing Late Night.
8: Thanks for having me back. I'm really happy to talk to you.
7: Yeah, well, I'm thrilled. So I want to play another clip from The Late Show. This is from October 28th. And this was after Megyn Kelly and Newt Gingrich had the big dust-up on her show, because he accused her of being fascinated with sex and not caring about public policy after she had asked about allegations of Donald Trump's sexual predatory behavior. And she responded by saying that she's fascinated by the protection of women. So, again, this is about him accusing her of not caring about public policy. And here's what you had to say.
5: Well, the thing is, Megyn Kelly file isn't talking about fun time bedroom whoopee making. She's talking about assault. Oh, wait, unless Newt doesn't know the difference, maybe no one gave him the talk. Hold on, let's do this. Newt, sweetheart, you're growing up so fast. In fact, you're 73. Your body's changing. You've probably noticed some strange new hair growing on your earlobes. It's perfectly natural. You're old enough to finally learn about the birds and the bees and the consent. You see, when a man has special feelings for a woman and he wants to give her a special hug, he asks her a special question. You up? But grabbing a lady because you're a TV star is not sex. It's assault. And fun fact, assault is a matter of public policy because it's illegal, even if you use Tic Tacs. I hope that clears things up, buddy. I would explain to you what sex is, but then I'd have to picture you doing it.
7: Stephen Colbert, that's really like hilarious. Can you take us a little bit through the process of coming up with that sketch?
8: In the morning pitch meeting, someone said, "Did you hear what Newt did last night?" And I said, "No, what was it?" And they told me what he did, and I went, "Oh my gosh, what an interesting emotional moment." For him and for her. And you saw Megyn Kelly in the video. You see Megyn Kelly sort of really throw up her armor and go, all right, well, this is how you're going to behave. It turned from what could have been an interview with ease to one where she was deeply armored and shot a barb at him about, I'll let you deal with your – I'll let you go so you can deal with your anger issues. And it became an emotional moment rather than an informational moment. And I really – that was very interesting to me.
7: So in addition to trying to be funny and entertain your audience, do you feel like you're also trying to make an argument with your comedy that, look at this election, look at how important it is, here's how I feel about the candidates?
8: I don't think I've been subtle about how I feel about Donald Trump. So it's less of an argument and more of a look at the flaming carcass shambling toward us. And we should probably not touch that thing. You know, look, it's rabid. Don't touch it. But that's not the same thing as making an argument against him or for Hillary Clinton, because I don't think we've made an argument for Hillary Clinton. I think people's hesitancy about Hillary Clinton is completely reasonable. We just happen to be in extraordinary circumstances.
0: Stephen Colbert speaking to Terry Gross in 2016. More after a break. This is Fresh Air.

0: This is Fresh Air. Let's get back to Terry's 2016 interview with Stephen Colbert, who just ended his reign as host of his long-running late-night CBS talk show. This interview took place the year after he had transitioned from the Colbert Report to the Late Show with Stephen Colbert, and Terry asked him when he realized it was time to end the Colbert Report.
1: I didn't really want to model the behavior of punditry anymore because I thought it was, A, limiting on a certain level, that I wanted to be able to do more than that character. And I also didn't... I guess the word would be I didn't respect my model anymore. And I...
2: Wait, what do you mean by that?
1: Well, you know, people always said it was Bill, but it's punditry in general, the sense of certainty, regardless of the facts, that was embodied in the idea of truthiness. That was the thesis statement for the entire show, that how you feel is more important than what the facts are, and that the truth that you feel is correct is more important than anything that the facts could support, which we expressed in a very concise way on the show. We embodied it satirically, though it's not really a new idea. And as you can see, it's been amplified in interesting ways since we went off the air. But I just didn't want to play that game anymore. That was a single thesis statement that we tried to remind ourselves of every day. When in doubt, I would just sort of recite those mantras to myself about what is truthiness, and I'm looking out for you, and because I'm looking out for you, I'm also looking over your shoulder because I've got your back, and I have a special relationship with the audience, that is, and it's only us. We're the only ones who get it, and if you agree with me, I love you, and please love you because I agree with you, and all those emotional ideas, I'd have to remind myself every day to stay in character, and I'd remind myself of them right before I went on stage every night because I thought, well, you've come this far, why blow it now? And toward the end of the show, I started to think that my love of that game was diminishing to the point that I might actually drop the entire China set one day because I just couldn't take playing that character anymore.
2: Like accidentally drop it?
1: Yeah, I guess so. You know, I began to feel like I was stumbling downhill with an armful of bottles and that I couldn't actually keep up the discipline. Because it took discipline to remind myself every day to, you know, be the character, don't be yourself. And I began to wonder, well, what would it be like to be me? And so I decided a couple years before the show ended that I was going to end the show. And it was not because I didn't like it anymore. I still liked it, but I just thought, like, I'm not sure if I can actually keep this up without hurting someone.
2: Hurting someone?
1: Yeah.
2: What do you mean?
1: I don't know. It's a feeling. I thought maybe I would make some big mistake with the character because he would say terrible things. And I got away with some of the terrible things he would say or do because it was all filtered through his mask. But if I didn't maintain the mask, it would just be me being terrible. And he would say hateful things or hurtful things. And I thought, well, if I don't play this tightly, if I don't hit the bell just right all the time, not that it was a perfect performance, but what I mean is if I didn't maintain this discipline and I felt my discipline slipping, if I didn't maintain that discipline, I would simply slide into being like the thing that I was mocking.
2: At what point did you know that you would be hosting the Late Show? Like, you'd made the decision to stop the Colbert Report before you knew,
1: right?
2: It fell
1: out of the sky. It was absolutely no part of my plans when I decided to end the Colbert Report. That happened literally years later. It was a complete surprise to me. It hadn't been an ambition of mine. And I'd just been an enormous fan of Dave, and so I had great respect for what he had built. But when they called and said, okay, how about you? I was shocked.
2: So in that period when you knew you were ending the Colbert Report and you didn't know what you were going to do next,
1: yeah,
2: what were you thinking about your future?
1: Oh, I don't know. Go be an actor, I guess.
2: Oh, yeah?
1: Yeah, because I'm an actor.
2: Mm-hmm.
1: And that's how I started, and that's what I was doing for 10 years. I was acting.
2: Right, right. But so when you were offered late night, did you think, but I really wanted to act. I don't know if I want to be doing this.
1: Well, yeah. I mean, you have to give that some thought. But I also knew that if someone wants to hire me, or if I can get my own production company together or create my own project, you can act anytime you want. This opportunity will never come again.
2: Mm-hmm.
1: And I love a live audience, and I love the grind of every day, and I love the people I work with. And it gave me all the things that I loved, and that was not a hard decision once I looked at that I could leave the thing that I didn't want to do anymore and still keep all the aspects of it that gave me deep satisfaction every day. I mean, the release, the privilege it is to do a show about what just happened in the last 24 hours or the last hour or the last half hour, given the speed of the news cycle right now, in front of a live studio audience, which is feels so happy to be there with people that you love working with who are all pulling on the same rope, is a drug. And as hard as it is, I get that great release at the end of the day to being in front of the audience. And to know that I can continue that with my friends was the greatest draw. And I also couldn't think of anything after the Colbert Report that would seem like a promotion other than taking over for Dave. And so I said, what a fool I would be to not to accept this incredible opportunity. Because I can act till the day I die if I want to, but I can only do this now.
2: When you started doing The Late Show as opposed to The Colbert Report, and you were able to drop The Colbert Report persona, did you know what your authentic voice was going to be? You know, what your voice is, like the actual Stephen Colbert was going to be? Because you still have to have like a bit of a persona as an entertainer on stage.
1: I don't think so. I knew that it would be a little bit of a public discovery. You know, it's somebody else's joke, but life is like learning to play the violin in public. You don't know what you're doing until you do it. And I knew that there'd be a learning curve that had to happen in public on air. I would say that what I didn't anticipate was how much I would overcorrect for not doing the character.
2: What do you mean?
1: I think, well, because I was not talking about politics. I wasn't doing a monologue on the day's events when we first started. I mean, I would still talk about what was happening, but it wasn't highly focused. It did not have intention, and I wasn't speaking all that honestly because I was attempting to do something different than I had done before. And the overcorrect, I would say, is that not realizing that through the character, I was actually speaking very honestly and you were hearing my voice a lot of the time. You know,
2: I felt that way as a viewer.
1: Yeah, there's a confessional aspect to wearing a mask. You know, the same reason why it's easier to confess behind a screen to a priest than face to face. And so by the character was a 10-year confession of perhaps of, you know, indulging ego and appetite through the person of this character. Then you go on stage as yourself and you're responsible for everything you say. And there's a natural inclination to pull your punch because you have to be responsible for what you're saying. You cannot hide behind on the mask. And also that if you talk about politics all the time, well, isn't that what that other guy did? Why would I – or talk about the news all the time. Well, isn't that what – isn't – then how am I changing in any way? And it took me – I would say it took me almost half a year to realize that those two aren't mutually exclusive, that you can have a highly opinionated, highly topical show – as yourself and not essentially fall back into the basket of the Colbert Report. And now I have no qualms about being sharp and satirical and highly opinionated and saying whatever's on my mind as quickly as I can, and not worrying about that I'm playing the same game. I know I'm not playing the same game, but it took me a little while to realize that the character was not in danger of reemerging.
2: Yeah, I was really glad when you added more political satire at the top of the show.
1: Yeah, me too. It's much more enjoyable. And the audience enjoys it. And it's more honest, actually, because it's what I consume all day.
0: Stephen Colbert speaking to Terry Gross in 2016. The Late Show with Stephen Colbert broadcast its final episode last night. After a break, we'll continue their conversation. Also, we remember Congressman Barney Frank, who died Tuesday at age 86. And critic-at-large John Powers reviews the new Apple TV series, Widow's Bay. I'm David Bean Cooley, and this is Fresh Air.

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0: This is Fresh Air. I'm David Bianculli. The final installment of The Late Show with Stephen Colbert aired last night on CBS. As a TV critic, let me just say that the removal of the host and the show is an astoundingly dumb move on the part of the network and its corporate owners. But to celebrate Colbert's 11-year reign, we're listening back to Terry's interview with Stephen Colbert back in 2016, a year into his show, when things still were new and developing.
1: So you're doing comedy now, not behind the anchor desk, though sometimes you're doing a monologue behind the anchor desk, but you're often doing it.
2: Yeah, I sit down there. If it requires graphics and if it requires a sustained argument, I do it behind the desk.
1: But sometimes you're doing it standing up. And
2: yeah, most of the time.
1: So what have you had to learn in terms of, like, you know, walking out and standing in front of the microphone, figuring out what to do with your hands?
2: That was easy. That part was really fast. But to enjoy... taking my time with it. That's the thing. And seeing the smiles and the people in the front row unlocked the door for me and allowed me to really enjoy it. You've got to sincerely enjoy what you're doing, or else the audience, I think, can sniff it. And it took me a few months to really enjoy standing there. And as you can see, show first started, we did like 3-minute opening monologues. Now we do 10-minute opening monologues because I don't want it to end. I want to stay there on stage with them.
1: It seems to me one of the hard parts of doing an opening monologue is what to do when the audience is laughing.
2: What to do when the audience is laughing?
1: Yeah. Like, say something? Do you repeat the punchline? Do you just keep your hands in your pockets? Do you
2: hide your erection? Yeah. What do you do? What do I do while the audience is laughing? That is the hardest part of the job. What will I do while the audience is laughing? It's such a challenge, you know. How was the show last night? It was so hard. Why? The audience laughed so much, I didn't know what to do with myself. Oh.
1: No, but really, you got to
2: do
1: something.
2: What do you do? Levitate. Nail your feet to the floor because you'll just fly up under the rafters. What does he do? You lean into it like it's a wind. It's the greatest feeling in the world. What do you do? That's the easiest part of the job. You smile and you're happy that they're happy. That's it. And then you're like, you know what the biggest challenge is?
1: What?
2: It's where do you jump back in to get to the next joke?
1: Right,
2: how do you ride that energy to the next joke? How then can I use what they have given me to give them a better rhythm, a better joke the next time around? How can I slide down the front face of their wave to give them better energy back? It's like, how can I make this a reciprocal relationship? How can I make this moment feel as good for them as it's feeling for me right now? What can I give back to them? And because comedy is about rhythm, it's like where you jump in on their laughter is really maybe the only decision you're making. And if you're really feeling it, it's not a decision at all. So there's nothing to worry about while the audience is laughing.
1: So you have to wait for the right amount of decay of laughter before you come back in.
2: Exactly. And if this wasn't radio, I would graph it for you.
1: You probably would. So you used to come in and make the nightly stage entrance doing a kick dance with your band leader, John Batiste. It was very yeah. manic. You've taken that down a notch, and you're not doing the kick dance anymore.
2: Nope.
1: Can you talk about changing that?
2: Yeah. When the show first started, I thought, well, it's a giant space. It's a Broadway stage. What kind of energy, what level of energy do I need to fill this space that is then sort of captured by the camera? And because I used to very much do a show that was for the camera that the audience got to witness, I feel like now I'm doing a show for the room that the cameras witness.
1: Mm.
2: And that's
1: a really big difference.
2: Yeah. And you really feel it when you're doing it. And my first choice was, well, err on the side of energy. And then at a certain point, I realized, well, that actually doesn't translate over the camera, and the audience is just as energetic whether I do that or not. And so I started eliminating things and said, well, what's left? What's left is you walking on stage and doing jokes, and. So it was just erring on the side of giving the audience more, giving more energy, knowing I had enough energy for that room. What you learn eventually, and this is something I knew sort of intellectually, but I had forgotten instinctually, is that you actually don't need high energy to fill a large space. You need your own sense of presence and focus. You know, you can bend an entire room by bending a paper clip if you've got the focus of the room. And to accept that the audience you know, that you are their focus, you don't need to do high kicks. You just need to be there, present for them, and then you fill the entire room.
1: Is it a relief for you to be doing interviews as yourself as opposed to in character, having to try to figure out what your character's take on that person would be?
2: They're very different. It's not a relief. I enjoy knowing something about their subject. I'll tell you that. You know, I can have Neil Tyson on and know something about...
1: Right, because your character was
2: interplanetary exploration.
1: Ignorant. Yeah.
2: No, my character was a straw man for whatever, for whoever was on. I was a mass of ignorances.
1: Mm-hmm.
2: And for you to knock down, should you choose to. I used to be alarmed that people would not knock them down. Like someone would come on and they would call into question the ascendancy of whatever particular figure of the religious right. And I would say, well, you know, all the founding fathers were fundamentalist Christians. And then they wouldn't correct me, and I'd go, oh, good Lord, what's going to happen now? Now I've miseducated America again. I won. I don't want to win. You know, I didn't always want to win, but my character always wanted to win. The biggest difference is that I'm not there to win against my guest. And, you know, I am not – I'm letting them talk for more than 7 seconds at a time. Where I was living by the old Joe Scarborough rule on the old show, which is if your guest talks for more than 7 seconds at a time, you've lost control of your show. And I don't do that anymore. I'm so happy to hear the stories that they have to tell. Now, the danger there when I first started the show is that then you have to bring some opinion to the table. You know, again, it was like a matter of overcorrection when the show first started. I guess I'll have no punch. There's a great release. There's a great gift of exhaustion that comes on you from doing a show like this over and over and over again, that you actually lose all those second thoughts, and then you're allowed to sort of be yourself with your guests finally. And again, about 6 months into the show, I went, okay, I don't have any energy left to overthink this. I just have to do what instinctually feels good to me, and every aspect of the show and got better and got easier and became more like me, because I didn't have time to think about it. I didn't have the energy to think about it anymore. I'll tell you who actually gave me kind of a hint about that is that one of my dear friends is Steve Higgins, who's Fallon's announcer and sort of sidekick. And I've known him for many years, and he's a lovely guy. And he said, so how's the schedule going? I said, oh, we're going to start doing two on Thursdays. And he goes, oh, thank God, you're going to love it. I said, why? It's going to kill me, right? And he goes, no, that second show you do on Thursday is how you should do the show every week, because you'll be too tired to worry about whether you're making the right choice. And he's absolutely right.
1: Oh,
2: and now that informs everything I do.
1: That's really interesting.
2: Without the tired. I don't have to be tired. Mm-hmm. But I don't worry about the choices. I just do what feels good.
1: So one more question. I have taken up
2: whatever
1: a lot of your
2: you
1: time
2: want.
1: This morning.
2: Whatever you want. No, I really...
1: No, but that's part of my question. That's part of my question.
2: Okay.
1: We're recording this in the morning. You have a lot of work to do before your show airs. So
2: it's 11:21 recording time.
1: Yes.
2: Where I am.
1: So what do you have to do to compensate for the fact that you were generous enough to give us this interview?
2: Breathe deeply and trust my staff, and I am capable of both. And then I'm ready for whatever the fresh wave of stress is. Because you gotta kind of like the stress too. I don't know how to attach a positive feeling to stress and pressure, but there is one. There's a bulletproof feeling that comes over you, and it's really a pleasant one. And you kind of have to like that. But to do one of these jobs, you got to kind of learn to love the flaming toboggan ride of it. And you got to like it, because everybody else is in the toboggan with you. You're doing it together. That's the joy. Everybody's doing it together. At the end of it, we went, hey, we survived. Pretty good show. Let's do it again tomorrow. And that's it. It's the movement forward, because it never stops. You got to love the downhill hurdle. There's no finish line. You got to just love missing all those trees that you could have hit today.
1: Stephen, I absolutely love talking with you. I'm so glad you came back to our show, and I'm so glad you're back on TV.
2: it is a pleasure talking to you, Terry, because when I found out I'd be talking to you again, I thought, oh, I'm talking to Terry. Maybe the show means something.
1: I love the show. I'm so glad you're doing it.
0: Stephen Colbert speaking to Terry Gross in 2016. The last episode of The Late Show with Stephen Colbert was televised last night on CBS. After a break, we remember Barney Frank, the former Democratic congressman from Massachusetts. He died Tuesday at age 86. This is Fresh Air.

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1: This is Fresh Air. Barney Frank, the former Democratic congressman from Massachusetts, was known for his quick wit, his championing of gay rights, even before he came out himself, and for authoring one of the most significant pieces of legislation regarding financial regulation. He died Tuesday. He was 86. He was described in a New York Times obituary this way. A Harvard-trained lawyer, Mr. Frank bristled with intellectual firepower, acidic turns of phrase, and a zest for verbal combat. Frank was elected to Congress in 1980 after serving 8 years in the Massachusetts legislature. He came out in 1987 and in 2012 became the first member of Congress to enter into a same-sex marriage. He was the powerful chairman of the House Financial Services Committee. In 2010, in response to the housing crisis of 2007 and the global financial crisis of 2008, he sponsored the Dodd-Frank Wall Street Reform and Consumer Protection Act with Senator Christopher Dodd of Connecticut. Barney Frank spoke with Terry Gross in 2015. At the time, he had written his memoir. He described the response in the legislature when he advocated for gay rights.
2: Well, it really even began in 73, and I've noted this. I began lobbying for the gay rights bill, as we then called it. There was just the one name. And people would be very open and say, hey, pal, are you kidding? I'm not going to have some d*** in my store. So, yeah, it was unrestrained. And then in 1981, the first issue I dealt with in Congress, the District of Columbia had repealed its criminal law against sodomy, against people of the same sex having voluntary sex with each other. And at that time, there was a rule that either House of Congress could pass a law and cancel anything in the criminal area that the District of Columbia did. And the House passed that, canceling it by a 3-to-1 margin. Even many Democrats voted against it. I got barely a majority of the Democrats. And when I went around lobbying, it was, again, oh, these people are disgusting. Are you kidding, pal, what they do? Oh, that turns my stomach. I can't allow that to happen.
3: So you couldn't really say, did you know I'm gay, because you weren't out yet. What would you say in response to that?
2: Look, when you're in a legislative body, you try to win the argument on the easiest grounds to win the argument. Obviously, I disagreed with the moral disapproval, but it was unnecessary for me to win that one. It's almost like arguing in court. You focus on what you can win, and I would say to them, well, nobody's asking you to like it or not like it or approve it or not approve it. The only question is, don't prevent other people. It doesn't hurt you. And that was the argument. And by the way, that evolved into the argument with which I think we were successful on same-sex marriage. You begin by saying, nobody's asking you to say this is moral. Nobody's asking you to give up whatever view you have that this is the bad thing, or the later we progress to that. At this point, all we're asking you to do is leave people alone. And even if people are doing something that you disapprove of, if it has no impact on you whatsoever, if it has no negative impact on anybody else, it's simply what these two people are doing. Please don't mistreat them because of it. And that's, as I said, basically the way we started with same-sex marriage as well.
3: But then, of course, there was the argument, no, but if gay people get married, that hurts the institution of marriage. That hurts straight people who are married.
2: You're absolutely right. And by the way, I think that's why one of the reasons we ultimately win. And your question is really quite good in getting at that. By the time the Defense of Marriage Act came up, which is now 1995, 96, we had made some progress. So just as you correctly pointed out, by 1981, even people who had racist feelings didn't feel comfortable and articulated them. By the 90s, it was not considered respectable to talk about and to be very abusive about people. You could be disapproving, but you had to moderate it. So the real argument against our being able to marry was, as I said, look, there were people who didn't like one of us, and the notion of two of us getting together and being happy was geometrically worse. But they couldn't come out and say that. It was not at that time acceptable, respectable to say, hey, we don't like those people and we don't want them hanging out with each other and being happy. So they came up with this notion, and that's why it was called the Defense of Marriage Act. To be intellectually honest, it should have been, we don't want those people to be able to get together act. But they had to come up with supposed negative social consequences. And one of the reasons that we were able to win this battle was they made the mistake because once Massachusetts broke the logjam and started same-sex marriage, it became undeniably clear that there were no adverse consequences. So they had built their arguments on a false premise. But you correctly said, oh, it's the institution of marriage. In a debate on the Defense of Marriage Act, I got on the floor and said, I want to understand, how does the fact that I love another man hurt your marriage? What about my relations, voluntary relations with another guy, in any way jeopardizes your marriage? And I said, I'll yield to any member of the House who wants to explain to me how what I would do would hurt your marriage. And one guy got up, Steve Rogers from Oklahoma, and he said, well, I'll tell the gentleman this. No, it doesn't hurt my marriage. It doesn't hurt the marriage of other people here, but it hurts the institution of marriage. And my response was, well, it doesn't hurt any individual marriages, but despite that, it somehow hurts the institution of marriage. That is an argument that ought to be made by someone in an institution.
3: Do you dream these lines up in advance?
2: Not often. They kind of come to me. I'm lucky that way. You know, there are some things I'm not very good at, but I like humor. And some of them, the best humor is offered up to you by the stupidity of your opponents.
3: You kind of make fun of your own Jersey accent in the book. Did you ever try to lose it? Did you ever think, well, if I'm going to be in public office, I have to speak more kind of standard American dialect?
2: I didn't try to lose it. My mother, a wonderful woman who became a great advocate later in her life, did enroll me in elocution classes when I was 7 or 8, but it was a well-intended gesture, but it didn't work. No, in fact, what I learned how to do was it's kind of a political judo. I think I was able to make an asset out of some of my defects. For example, I have a hard time dressing well. Jim, God bless him, works very hard to keep me in good shape. But in my first campaign, somebody wrote an article and said I was wearing an ill-fitting suit. And I said, no, that's unfair. It was a well-fitting suit. It just, I wasn't the person it fit. And as a state representative, somebody took a picture of me in which I looked a little disheveled. And I put it up, said, re-elect Frank, neatness isn't everything. So the same with my voice. you become kind of, I think there was a certain blandness of politicians have that does not work to your favor. So if you can be somewhat distinctive in ways that are not offensive, I think that's helpful.
3: Barney Frank, thank you so much for talking with us.
2: Thank you. I really enjoyed this. We had some good questions there.
1: Barney Frank speaking to Terry Gross in 2015. His memoir, which he had just published, was titled Frank, A Life in Politics from the Great Society to Same-Sex Marriage. The Democratic congressman from Massachusetts died Tuesday at age 86. Coming up, critic-at-large John Powers reviews the Apple TV series Widow's Bay. This is Fresh Air.

0: This is Fresh Air. In the horror comedy Widow's Bay, now showing on Apple TV, Matthew Rhys plays a mayor who wants to turn his New England island into a popular tourist destination. There's just one problem. The island may be a source of evil. Our critic at large, John Powers, says the series offers the funny, frightening delights of movies from an earlier era.
1: When people ask me to name the scariest movie I ever saw, I always tell them Abbott and Costello Meet Frankenstein, a 1948 romp I saw on TV as a kid. It's a slightly embarrassing answer, but in recent days I've had two other people tell me the same thing. One a 30-year-old woman, the other an 82-year-old man. We all agreed that what makes it so terrifying is that you think you're safely watching a dumb comedy. Then, boo, you're actually in a horror movie. Juggling laughter and fright is the strategy of Widow's Bay, a new Apple TV series that has rolled out about half of its 10 episodes. Created by Katie Dippold, who wrote the Ghostbusters remake and countless episodes of Parks and Recreation, this amusing, sometimes nerve-wracking show has a soothingly retro feel. Looking back to horror stories of the 70s and 80s, it's like a Stranger Things intended for grown-ups. Matthew Rhys stars as Tom Loftus, a widower who's the mayor of Widow's Bay, a small, cozy-seeming island off the New England coast. He's got the kind of quirky, exasperating staff you find in TV comedies. Most importantly, his lonely, awkward number two, Patricia. That's wonderful Cato Flynn, who hits him with the grieved zingers. It's Tom's dream to turn this sleepy island into another Martha's Vineyard, crawling with tourists who drink cappuccino, read the New York Times, and make the place happening. But the townsfolk have their doubts about his plans, partly because they don't like ponying up for espresso machines, partly because Tom can't even seem to manage his teenage son, who smokes weed and gets into trouble. These superstitious locals also know something Tom works hard to deny. Widow's Bay is, cursed. It has a centuries-long history of plagues, ruinous typhoons, killer clowns, talk about mixing comedy and horror, not to mention all manner of supernatural visitations. Every few years, the island goes violently crazy. Here, Tom is in the local historical society with a travel writer researching a piece on Widow's Bay. Tom tries to poo-poo talk of the island's dark side.
2: I was talking to the guy on the ferry, and he said something odd.
3: What was that?
2: He said bad things happen here.
3: You know, Arthur, there is something about these seafaring towns, the superstitions, their tall tales. Maybe it's that stories help pass a long day at sea. I don't know, but I find it charming myself.
2: Was there cannibalism?
3: No.
2: Well, the article behind you. Forced inside the church, they immediately turned to cannibalism.
3: I don't think that's right.
2: I mean, it's sort of framed article inside the Historical Society.
3: Yeah. You know, these stories get so exaggerated over time. I mean, look, was there a deadly storm in 1786? Yes. Did a group of people get trapped inside a church? Apparently so. Did they immediately turn to cannibalism? No, that took 4 days.
1: Despite this, the travel writer does a glowing newspaper article on Widow's Bay. But just when the tourists start coming, bad things start to happen. Devouring mists roll in, church bells inexplicably toll, people catch sight of spectral figures. Tom finds himself badgered by a grizzled boat captain named Wick, played by the always great Stephen Root, who tells him to raise an alarm and stop the ferry from bringing more visitors. But like the mayor in Jaws, who won't close the beach despite the shark attacks, Tom refuses. A mistake. Soon, Tom and Patricia and Wick are fighting to save the lives of the islanders and their visitors, an effort that requires, as ever, confronting what's buried in the past. Now, the benchmark for TV comedy horror is David Lynch's Twin Peaks, whose interlacing of goofiness and disturbing drama made it one of the most influential shows in television history. Widow's Bay is much lighter. Where Lynch explored our scariest psychic murk, Dippold taps into our pop culture past. We keep bumping into images and ideas that reference movies like Jaws, Halloween, The Fog, and The Wicker Man, among others. Not to mention the work of Stephen King, whose titles appear prominently in the bookmobile Patricia drives around town. Fog and The Wicker Man, among others. Not to mention the work of Stephen King, whose titles appear prominently in the

0: who specializes in uncomfortable heroes. He's rarely been this good. His beleaguered Tom is a man whose face always starts off looking cocky, then melts into anxiety. Like nearly all series these days, Widow's Bay doesn't truly end. Dippold leaves doors open for a second season, which I would cheerfully watch. But she does build to a climax filled with emotion and with suspense that isn't merely suspenseful. The story confronts Tom and us with a moral conundrum that philosophers call the trolley problem. For all its comedy, Widow's Bay winds up asking a thorny question. Just how far would you go, and who would you sacrifice to save those around you from harm?
1: John Powers reviewed the new Apple TV series, Widow's Bay. On Monday's show, for Memorial Day, some music and conversation with Billie Eilish and Phineas O'Connell. There's a new concert film titled Hit Me Hard and Soft, The Tour, which was co-directed by Eilish and James Cameron. Hope you can join.

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Hello and welcome to Background Briefing, available 24/7 at backgroundbriefing.org. I'm Ian Masters and today we'll look into a number of stories and issues in the news. We'll begin with Trump threatening to blow up Oman, a U.S. ally and important mediator, and assess how that is playing in the Gulf, as intelligence sources indicate that Qatar and Bahrain are paying bribes to Iran so as not to be struck by their missiles or drones, which Kuwait and the UAE are not doing, and they are getting hit. Joining us is Eli Clifton, a senior advisor at the Quincy Institute and investigative journalist at large at Responsible Statecraft, who holds a master's degree from the London School of Economics. He is the author of the new book, available for pre-order, Israel's Lobby, America in the Grip of a Foreign Power. Then we'll examine how the bully Trump is meek as a lamb when it comes to rolling over for Putin, and speak

0: with Olga Lautman, a non-resident senior fellow at the Center for European Policy Analysis, who is also the creator and co-host of the Kremlin File podcast series, which features expert discussions on the Kremlin's internal affairs, global operations, and tactics used from their hybrid warfare kit to destabilize Western democracy. She has a Substack newsletter covering Russia, Ukraine, Eastern and Central Europe with a focus on Russia's intelligence operations, available at olgalautman.substack.com, where her latest articles include As Ukraine Hits Deeper into Russia, Putin Retreats into Isolation, and Trump Moves to Cut NATO Bombers, Submarines and Warships in Major Win for Russia. Then finally, we'll speak with Theodore Hamm, Professor and Chair of Journalism and New Media Studies at St. Joseph's University in New York. He's the author of Bernie's Brooklyn, How Growing Up in the New Deal City Shaped Bernie Sanders Politics. His articles about New York City politics and the 2025 mayor's race appeared in The Independent, Dropsite, and Jacobin. And his latest book is Run, Zoran, Run, now out in an updated version, Meet Mayor Mamdani, The Spectacular Victory of a Democratic Socialist in New York City. And we'll discuss how a democratic socialist defeated the hatred, lies, and prejudices spewed by machine politicians to become mayor of New York City and even win over Donald Trump. And joining us now is Eli Clifton, who's a senior advisor at the Quincy Institute and investigative journalist at large at Responsible Statecraft, who holds a master's degree from the London School of Economics and is the author of Israel's Lobby, America in the Grip of a Foreign Power, which is available for pre-order now. Welcome to Background Briefing, Eli Clifton.
1: Thank you for having me.
0: Well, thanks for joining us. And what do you make of the extraordinary threat that Trump made yesterday in a cabinet meeting, one of these bizarre North Korean-style sycophantic round robins where everybody sitting at the table, all the various cabinet members praise the dear leader? But in the midst of it all, Trump said that, quote, Oman will behave just like everybody else, or we'll have to blow them up. And this was in the response to the Iranian news reports coming out of Iran about the way that they see this memorandum of understanding, this so-called peace deal. And Trump was, of course, tried to dismiss that outright, and particularly the notion that Iran and Oman could jointly monitor the Strait of Hormuz and presumably have some kind of a financial interest in a toll booth or whatever. So that's what Trump was responding to. But the idea that he would say we're going to blow up an ally, one that's been helpful in as a mediator in various and previous negotiations, it's just mind-boggling. How's it playing in the Gulf? I'm sure they're not very happy about this.
1: Well, I think they are clearly not very happy from what I've seen and observed and in conversations with people there. I think, however, that it's really important to take that statement from Trump as I think you identified sort of, you know, the individual pieces that led to him saying that, which was the concern that Oman would basically participate with Iran in operating an effective toll booth, as you put it, in the Strait of Hormuz. However, I think the broader frustration that he was expressing and the reason he was willing to go so far, and that which certainly countries in the Gulf are observing as well, is that Donald Trump is in a very difficult situation, and it is largely of his own making, where he knows that there is enormous pressure on countries in the Gulf, and the Iranians have been very good at putting this pressure on, getting these countries to start to show some daylight between their own policymaking and that of the United States, and I might add sort of de facto with Benjamin Netanyahu and with Israel. They have time and again now been put in the situation of quite literally being bombed, not by the Americans, but by the Iranians, because of this being tied at the hip to the U.S. security umbrella and a U.S. president who has gone along with a war that was clearly sort of promoted and largely engineered by Benjamin Netanyahu. So I think that this frustration is showing that, you know, Donald Trump has made it very clear what he wants in an end to this war. He effectively wants the Iranians to give up their nuclear program, to give up any enrichment for an undetermined amount of time. He wants the enriched uranium, which seems to be underneath several hundred feet of a very heavy rock. And he wants the Iranians to stop, you know, backing Hezbollah and Hamas and its other regional proxies. Now, the Iranians, shockingly, are not interested in giving up every piece of leverage that they do have. And they do see the American basing in countries in the region, like the UAE, like Saudi Arabia, like Kuwait, as being potential points of leverage that they have. And they've shown the ability to strike these sites and to do so largely at will, certainly having depleted the American missile interceptors. So I think that he's in a very tough spot here, because the Iranians are prepared to come to the negotiating table. They are prepared to do a deal. But the Strait of Hormuz is something that they hold an enormous amount of leverage over. And there is an incentive, certainly, for Oman and for other states in the region to start looking at ways to cooperate with Iran, as Iran needs to, certainly in whatever peace agreement does come out of this. It might be now, it might be in several months, it might be in a year. Iran is going to look for methods of raising funds to effectively, what they call it, get war reparations. And tolling the Strait of Hormuz in conjunction with the Omanis is probably one of the more straightforward methods of getting it, aside from the full and complete sanctions relief that they also will be looking for.
0: But this idiot we have as a president, he gave Iran that card, the Strait of Hormuz. They didn't have that card to play. It's a far more important card and more valuable card for them than the nuclear portfolio.
1: Absolutely. And, you know, what I find to be so interesting is that it is no surprise, or it should have been no surprise, that the Iranians would play that card. They had pretty much telegraphed that that's exactly how they would escalate, or as it sometimes referred to, sort of as a lateral form of escalation, would be to first close the Strait of Hormuz, then try to toll it, potentially attacking ships that are not willing to pay those tolls or that are trying to break the blockade. But that they also would go after American bases in the region. That's also something that they had pretty broadly hinted that they would do. Now, apparently, it seems as if this administration was not fully prepared for this likelihood to occur, which it did. And instead, according to reporting that's still coming out, listened to Netanyahu and the head of Mossad's presentation in the Situation Room, where they said that the Iranian regime was on the verge of collapse, that there were minority groups who were prepared to, ethnic and religious minority groups who were prepared to effectively participate in a coup, and that only a quick round of bombing, decapitation strike on the supreme leader, and the next thing you know is within a week there would be a new government that was friendly to Israel and friendly to the United States. And they chose to run with that analysis, it would seem, or to believe it, Donald Trump was swayed that this was somehow a persuasive argument, which ran against certainly the assessments of the intelligence agencies and certainly Iran's own statements about how they would respond to being attacked in a manner which they had a year ago.
0: Well, David Bania, the head of Mossad, has single-handedly destroyed the mystique of Mossad as a great intelligence agency. But I'm hearing reports from intel sources, Eli, that the Qataris and Bahrain are privately paying bribes to Iran not to be hit by missiles and drones. I'm not sure about the Saudis or the Omanis, but apparently Kuwait and UAE are not paying, and they're getting hit. So have you heard anything to that effect?
1: I mean, I've certainly heard some of those rumors as well. If I were in their situation, I think it makes a great deal of sense. Because you have to remember, you know, that the economies of these countries, it's sort of twofold. One is in terms of the willingness of people to come and do business there and to engage in, you know, the business of finance. But there's also the other critical infrastructure around energy. And a lot of that cannot be rebuilt so easily. You know, a lot of attention goes on to, for instance, you know, the Fairmont Hotel in Dubai being hit by a drone, because that sort of bursts the bubble of the image of Dubai as being somehow outside of the region or somehow not connected to world events or untouchable in whatever manner that might be. But there's another piece here, which is that, you know, that's an easy, you know, you can fix the Fairmont. You're not going to fix oil pipelines so quickly. You're not going to fix your refining capacity so quickly. And those are the things that, you know, the Iranians have shown a willingness and a capability to hit. So I think for these countries, this isn't just a short-term problem. This is something where they need to secure their critical energy infrastructure because that is the backbone of their economies and their own ability to sort of, you know, keep the air conditioning and the lights on.
0: So where does this negotiation stand? As I mentioned in the beginning, Eli, that Trump was upset with media reports coming out of Iran describing the MOU that they're working on, which Trump dismissed. But, you know, who knows whether or not it's accurate or not. But, I mean, some of the details seem to be completely impossible, one of which was in exchange for the U.S. giving up, pulling out of the naval blockade, Iran would open up the Straits of Hormuz. But they added that the United States not only has to pull out of the naval blockade, but they have to evacuate their bases in the Middle East, which is, I think, a non-starter. What do you know about what's really on the table?
1: Look, I think we have a pretty good sense of what an agreement that could succeed would look like. And indeed, I think this is probably the likelihood of the agreement that at some point we will get. And it does involve, yes, the Strait of Hormuz need to be opened. The Iranians are probably going to, probably in conjunction with the Omanis, be able to operate an effective toll booth. I'm sure they will find a different name for it, something like, you know, the environmental protection or something fee that will in turn, you know, generate an enormous amount of revenue for Iran. Iran will be looking for sanctions relief. I think Iran also is quite open to having a multi-year commitment to zero enrichment and one that perhaps could be negotiated to be extended past that. But whether that's 5, 10 or 15 years. We've heard various numbers kicked around. I think the Iranians are open to such an agreement because to them, that means that they have not made an open-ended commitment to zero enrichment and to giving up their nuclear program. They are simply saying for 5, 10, 15, whatever the terms are, years, they will refrain from doing so. And certainly one that, a period of time that would extend past the end of Donald Trump's term. So he can say that he brought the Iranians down to zero enrichment. And you know, he can claim then that he achieved what no other U.S. president in recent history has done. Another piece of that, though, that is probably going to be an element is that Iran has made it pretty clear that they want, you know, the strikes on Hezbollah targets and Israeli strikes within Lebanon to come to an end as part of a deal. They want a regional element to this. And I think that's the piece where we ask, well, what would it take to get this deal done? And the answer is simply, it's not necessarily all tied up in the back and forth between Trump and Iran and Pakistani intermediaries. It also comes down to how hard is Donald Trump willing to press on the Israelis to end their war in Lebanon? And that is something that so far, I think we've seen very little evidence that he's prepared to do. And I think the Israelis are not inclined to end that war, certainly not to so Donald Trump can sign a peace deal with Iran. They do not want that deal. And I don't think they particularly want to withdraw from Lebanon either. Now, I think that Donald Trump does have leverage should he choose to use it against the Israelis. But Donald Trump, neither Donald Trump nor Joe Biden have chosen to exercise that leverage when faced with, you know, intransigence from Israel and from its Prime Minister Benjamin Netanyahu. So I think probably the bigger question here isn't what would the terms of an agreement look like, because I don't think those have really changed all that much. I'm sure there would need to be some negotiations about, I agree, I think the idea that all bases, American bases in the region will be eliminated is probably not going to happen. But I think probably, I'm sure there would be some terms about proximity of U.S. naval vessels to Iranian targets, to Iranian coastline, and an assurance that the Americans are not going to be policing or interfering with the Strait of Hormuz. I think those would be the elements that probably go into such a deal. Again, I don't think that there's as much distance between the parties as has sometimes been played up. But I think that's missing a significant element here, which is that the Israelis do not want such an agreement to come into effect. They are not looking to slow down their own adventurism in the region, be that in Iran or in Lebanon. They are not looking to wind down the war in Gaza. Netanyahu just announced trying to claim 70% of the territory in Gaza. I think that bringing the Israelis to heel is going to be the far greater challenge to getting such a peace agreement in place.
0: And Netanyahu's far-right minister, Ben-Gvir, has said that the Israelis won't let the Americans make this deal.
1: Exactly. And I think that's very telling, you know, and that, you know, with all of the attention on the Iranian negotiators and the American negotiators, we are missing a major piece here, that the country that really got us into this war is very committed to continuing it, to perpetuating it, and to perpetuating their own destabilizing actions in the region. And so far, there's been very little to suggest that the Trump administration is prepared to use leverage to try to bring that to an end.
0: And what about the $12 billion that apparently is of frozen Iranian funds that the U.S. Mm-hmm. has agreed to release? Now, we were just talking earlier about how I've been talking to intel sources who say that Bahrain and Qatar are paying bribes not to be hit by Iranian missiles and drones. And we don't know whether the Saudis are paying bribes. We do know that the Kuwaitis aren't and the UAE aren't, and they're getting hit. So what kind of money are the Iranians making, both from bribes and from getting their frozen funds released by the United States?
1: Well, I mean, I can't speculate at what the size of those bribes might be. I would assume they are considerable. I think probably the major sources of revenue that they will be looking for at the end of this conflict, in which I would be shocked if it is not in a peace agreement, is their ability to derive revenues from tolls for ships passing through the Strait of Hormuz, as well as you just pointed out, the release of frozen assets. And I would add that I think that they will be expecting significant, if not complete, sanctions relief as part of a deal. The bottom line here is that this is a good deal. The Americans should take it. It's a way to wind down what has been a disastrous conflict, in which, you know, the costs that are going to be borne certainly on American consumers are only going to go up as the oil shocks finally start to hit Americans at the pump. It's not going to make the region safer to extend this conflict. And it was a mistake. It was a bad idea to get into this. But this is the best deal that's on the table right now. And again, I think that the terms of it, they matter. But I think the bigger question is, when will the administration stand up to our ally, the Israelis, and say that, you know, this is the deal and that they need to abide by the terms of it as well? Because until that happens, I think we're kind of just, you know, quibbling over details. Because, again, the structure of what the deal would be, kind of what the broad outlines of it are, I don't think they've really changed that much. I think the only thing that's changed it and probably tilted it more toward the Iranians' favor has been the decision by Trump and Netanyahu to start this war.
0: So just in the last couple of minutes then, Eli, given that both Secretary of State Rubio and Trump have emphasized how a toll booth on the Strait of Hormuz is completely unacceptable, Rubio has described it as piracy. So how are they going to spin their way out of that if they back down on that red line that they've already laid down?
1: Well, I think that what they can do is they can say that they can declare victory. They can say that we've reached an agreement that's going to ensure that Iran is, you know, not enriching any uranium for a certain period of time. Certainly no highly enriched uranium, a period of time that, again, I think that could be flexible. It could be extended. So they can claim that this was the terms of bringing Iran down to a limit. They could claim that they have limited Iran's nuclear program for at least the rest of Trump's administration. They could claim that this is, you know, a price to bring peace to the region. I think that there's a lot of positives you can spin out of this. I think that you simply don't emphasize the Strait of Hormuz, the tolling of it. And again, my impression has been, and the rumors I've heard, is that the Iranians are quite flexible about how one might frame the fees that will be collected in a likely peace agreement. It certainly would not be called a toll booth. It would have some other term for it. And again, I think the Omanis would in all likelihood be involved as well. So it would not be just one country profiting off this, the thoroughfare in the streets.
0: Well, Eli Clifton, I thank you very much for joining us here today.
1: Thank you much for having me.
0: And again, I've been speaking with Eli Clifton, who's a senior advisor at the Quincy Institute and investigative journalist at large at Responsible Statecraft, who holds a master's degree from the London School of Economics and is the author of the new book, Israel's Lobby, America in the Grip of a Foreign Power, which is available for pre-order now. We're going to take a brief station break and back examining how the bully Trump is meek as a lamb when it comes to rolling over for Putin as he moves to cut NATO bombers, submarines and warships in a major win for Russia.

0: And joining us now is Olga Lautman, who's a non-resident senior fellow at the Center for European Policy Analysis and the creator of and co-host of the Kremlin File podcast series, which features expert discussions on the Kremlin's internal affairs, global operations and tactics used from the hybrid warfare toolkit to destabilize Western democracies. She has a Substack newsletter covering Russia, Ukraine, Eastern and Central Europe, with a focus on Russia's intelligence operations, available at olgalautman.substack.com, where her latest articles include As Ukraine Hits Deep into Russia, Putin Retreats into Isolation, and Trump Moves to Cut NATO Bombers, Submarines and Warships in May. Major win for Russia. Welcome to Background Briefing, Olga Lautman.
1: Hi, how are you?
0: Well, thanks, Olga. And obviously, Trump has this peculiar opaque relationship with Putin. I mean, here he is threatening to blow up Oman, which is an ally in the Gulf. And he bullies all the other world leaders and he struts around like a tough guy. But he's meek as a lamb when it comes to Putin. And now, as you've pointed out in your article, Trump moves to cut NATO bombers, submarines, and warships in major win for Russia. He's literally, you know, taking the teeth out of NATO. And we don't know what goes on in these long phone conversations he has with Putin because there's no record of them, which is completely unprecedented. So, to my mind, it's quite possible that in these hour-plus long conversations that Trump has on a regular basis with Putin, he could well have told Putin that I'm not going to stand by Article 5, you know? What do we know? What's to stop him? All we know is that Putin is the one guy in terms of world leaders that Trump will not bully, but in fact bends over backwards to accommodate.
1: No, absolutely. And you know what? I don't think that, you know, this is even a recent arrangement, because we have to remember that Trump, first of all, he has had an issue and attack NATO since the 1980s, 1987 precisely, when he came back from his Moscow trip. And suddenly he, being very cheap for anyone who knew him in New York City, and from, you know, all the articles and media and press attention he got here, everyone knew he was cheap, but yet he spent money taking out ads to basically attack our allies, both Japan and NATO. And this is a real estate guy. I mean, he was a real estate. He was a playboy, known as a playboy in the city. And right after he came back from his Moscow trip, it wasn't even 2 months, and he took these ads out. Then he came into office in 2016. And, you know, from there, he has been attacking NATO since he was in his first term. So I don't think that they even had to have a basically, you know, explicit arrangement. I think that Trump attempted to leave NATO the first term. Clearly, he doesn't have the power to leave NATO because, you know, we actually have a congressional law by Congress, and they would have to approve this. But he can throw a wrench in. And a year and a half prior to Trump getting back into power last year, I had actually written an article for SEPA warning that should Trump get into power, the first thing he will do is try to not take U.S. out of NATO, because he doesn't need to. He can just simply do exactly what he's doing now. Withdraw weapons, withdraw troops, attack NATO publicly. We saw him threatening, you know, to invade Canada, which is a NATO founder, Greenland, which is covered by NATO, Article 5. And this is what he has done. And, you know, and this is at the same time happening as Russia is increasing its aggressions across Europe. It's drone incursions across European capitals and whatnot. So was there a particular arrangement, you know, like here, I will do this by this date? Who knows? I mean, we have the Alaska summit. We don't know what was discussed even there when they took a 10-minute ride, you know, in the Beast, and Russia came out of there automatically escalating against Europe to a point that we haven't seen, specifically first with Poland and then other NATO countries. So this is where we are. And in the latest, he basically has made NATO irrelevant at this point. And I think all Europeans know that, you know, should Russia attack, he will not fulfill the U.S. commitment to Article 5. And actually, the U.S. has said so last week or 2 weeks ago. They actually informed their NATO allies that if there is a crisis or war, that we do not count on the United States.
0: So specifically, he went to Moscow on July the 4th of 1987. The lure, it was a KGB arranged trip. The lure was for him to build a Trump Tower in Moscow. That's how they got him in there. There are reports, and I've talked to some KGB people who knew, were there at the time, who said that they got him in a honey trap. But whether or not that's provable, what is provable is the minute he got back to the United States, this cheapskate took out full-page ads in the Washington Post, the New York Times, and the Boston Globe, extolling Russia and arguing that the U.S. should get out of NATO. But ever since then, he's been propped up by Russian money in his multiple bankruptcies, and the record is really clear. Back from his first term, he tried everything he could. The first thing he did, actually, was invite the Russian ambassador into the Oval Office without any press whatsoever, and we don't even know. And we know that through
1: actually Russian press, TASS, which has from Soviet Union, been the the cover for KGB agents and now FSB, SVR agents. TASS is known for this, and this was the only outlet that was allowed into the Oval Office, and where we got the photos of Lavrov and Kiselyak and Trump, you know, smiling. And I actually never saw Trump smile prior to that point. Go ahead, sorry.
0: Well, no, I was saying that they also tried to make a back-channel arrangement to communicate, which we don't quite know whether that worked out or not, through Alpha Bank and through other things. So it's pretty clear what the record is. The Mueller report got sidetracked by Bill Barr. The Senate Intelligence Committee made it pretty clear that there were deep ties and the Russians helped elect Trump. That nobody seemed to have ever read that. And Trump, of course, has targeted every Russian expert in the counterintelligence world, particularly the FBI, which is in charge of counterintelligence. I could go through the list: Andy McCabe, Bruce Orr, Lisa Page, Peter Strzok, recently the head of counterintelligence in New York, was forced out. Kash Patel has closed down all counterintelligence investigations into Russia. What is going on, Olga?
1: Well, this is exactly what it looks like. And the thing is, what I don't understand is that for Americans, this is such a complex issue. Whereas, you know, if you're in Eastern Europe, this is like another Tuesday, you know, having a compromised president who, you know, his loyalties lie with another country. In this particular case, Trump does a lot of favors for Russia. You named a few, and I could continue on, issuing oil waivers. So now the U.S. is actively funding Russia's genocide in Ukraine by issuing oil waivers. Now already three times they've issued this extension for a month. So now 3 months. And this is how Russia gets money to, you know, fund their war in Ukraine. So in any other country, in Ukraine, there was, you know, the former disgraced President Yanukovych, who did exactly the same thing. And then finally, when the Ukrainian people rose during Euromaidan, he fled to Russia. In Georgia right now, the country, not the state, you have Ivanishvili, who's the same exact thing. I mean, he is also an oligarch who, you know, is propped up by Russia. And I mean, I can go on and on and on. Kazakhstan, you know, you had Nazarbayev before, Tokayev also. Now he's a little bit separating from Russia. In Armenia, Pashinyan was for a long time you know, a puppet of the Kremlin. Same thing. Now he's moving aside from it. But it is, you know, this is typical behavior there. Here, I don't understand how after the first term, you know, there was no one was held accountable. I mean, this was a huge intelligence operation by Russia to put, you know, someone at the highest level of power in the United States and arguably the world, because the president is the most powerful position. And, you know, after 2020, it's like the United States, you know, wanted to sweep everything under the rug. And now we're paying the price where you have, you know, people like Manafort, Carter Page and others who potentially will now get money for from the Justice Department, which, I mean, honestly, it's sickening to even say this, you know, from the slush fund. And I mean, they were rightfully convicted or questioned or investigated for collaborating or working with Russia. And imagine, not only did they not get prosecuted, Manafort did on tax evasion. I mean, that's a joke, you know, considering everything that he has done for the Kremlin over the past two decades. Not only in U.S., but in Ukraine and Kyrgyzstan and on and on. And now that someone like him, potentially now the Justice Department will pay from this weaponization, you know, slush fund. Mm-hmm. And this is the consequence. No one was held accountable. And this is now we're in Trump 2.0. Now he feels emboldened. He doesn't have, you know, the John Boltons and, you know, the so-called adults in the room to keep him from his worst impulses. And we're seeing it play out, what he's doing, not only to Europe. I mean, he is abandoning Europe and basically shifting the post-World War II order to prop up not only Russia, but China. I mean, he still hasn't met the obligations of a congressionally approved arms sale to Taiwan after his trip. I mean, he didn't even get on the plane and he was already questioning whether he will send, you know, weapons to Taiwan, signaling to China, basically go ahead and invade. He's doing the same thing with Russia.
0: So what do you think's happening now with Belarus? Because Putin is pressuring Lukashenko to open a new front in the north. And we know that even though Ukraine is doing well on the battlefield, surprisingly so, they have a manpower shortage. We also are learning from the head of the British equivalent of the NSA, GCHQ, that the Russians have had about 500,000 dead in this war. So you have to extrapolate out the wounded ratio to dead, could be up to 2 million casualties. So start with that one. First of all, what's going on with Belarus? And two, are the Russians running out of manpower?
1: All right. So Belarus, for starters, they were used because they were softly annexed, you know, prior to the full-scale invasion. And Belarusian territory was used to launch the full-scale invasion in 2022. We have had this chatter and movements, you know, since 2022, where Putin has been pushing Lukashenko to get the country involved in the war in Ukraine, even to send military there and whatnot. Lukashenko has resisted to that point because, I mean, we all joke that if Belarusian soldiers cross Ukrainian border, they might turn around and start shooting at the Russians, because there's really no love between the Belarusian people and the Russians. I mean, they were under occupation under the Soviet Union. They're under occupation now. I can tell you the last time there was chatter like this, it was, I believe, 2023. And I spoke with Ukrainian officials at the time. They were begging for Belarus to get involved so they can strike back. They know all the targets to hit, all the runways and airports, everything to hit. Same thing now. Ukraine is the least bit worried. There's like a few hundred targets, you know, that has been prepared should Belarus enter. You know, especially in Ukraine, should Belarus enter, Ukrainians will take care of it, particularly with drones. And I don't think anything changed in the Belarusian army, and Lukashenko's scared, you know, to see those defections at a high rate. Belarusian territory, I would be worried, though, when it comes to Poland and Lithuania, because Russia is looking to provoke an attack to test Article 5 with NATO, and with Trump basically telling Europe that he is not going to, you know, that the U.S. will not participate in Article 5 and assist and participate and commit to their obligations. Russia, there is chatter that they are trying to potentially hit a NATO country, whether it could be in, you know, the Baltics, it could be Finland, it could be any NATO country, in order to try to, like, show that NATO is basically, no longer exists. So that's with Belarus. As far as soldiers, yes, the defense ministry, by the way, speaking of Britain, Russia basically, again, and this has received zero coverage in the U.S., over the weekend, they basically, for me, this is an assassination attempt, they jammed the GPS of the plane carrying UK's defense minister. And they have, for 3 hours, the plane was jammed. The pilots had to basically, you know, go back to old school days and try to manually direct the plane, and then, you know, land it safely. Defense minister is fine. But they released the report that 500,000 troops have died. I can tell you, for Russia, this is... means nothing for America. 500,000, dead Americans. I mean, we cry over, rightfully so, over, 3, 10, 13. For Russia, the more that died, the more it shows, like, patriotism to the motherland, and, like, literally, nauseatingly, throughout the year, they celebrate Victory Day, you know, not just in May, but Victory Day all year, and everything is centered around their defeat of the Nazis, which millions died. So for them, the more that die, the more, the more patriotic these people are. Also, there are two different mentalities, because with the Russian military, I mean, if a Russian soldier gets wounded and is holding down his battalion, you know, the commander will shoot the soldier and kick them off in a ditch so they could continue moving. In America, if an American soldier dies, they will do everything to risk everything to make sure to bring the body, retrieve it, and bring it for proper burial. And as far as manpower, I mean, Russia is, you know, not only do they have like all the outer regions where they've been pulling, you know, people from Dagestan, and all the, like, Far East and all the regions, they've been pulling a lot of people from there. But they've also been importing a lot of Africans, North Koreans. We had probably, like, upwards of 15,000 North Korean soldiers. And now the most dangerous, which, again, something that no one's paying attention, is a collaboration between China and Russia. Because right now, there was a report that came out that China was training Russian troops inside of China at the end of last year that they sent into Ukraine to fight, specifically with drones. And last year, there was intelligence that Russia was training Chinese soldiers inside of Russian military schools, presumably for their invasion of Taiwan. So that's something we need to keep an eye on. But bottom line, Russia's pulling from across the globe, whether the Middle East, Africa, North Korea. So they're never going to have a shortage of manpower as far as that, you know, happens.
0: Well, Olga,
1: cannon fodder.
0: Right. Olga, we've run out of time, but I thank you very much for joining us here today.
1: Thank you so much. Thank you.
0: And I've been speaking with Olga Lautman, who is a non-resident senior fellow at the Center for European Policy Analysis, who is also the creator and co-host of the Kremlin File podcast series, which features expert discussions on the Kremlin's internal affairs, global operations and tactics used from their hybrid warfare toolkit to destabilize Western democracies. She has a Substack newsletter covering Russia, Ukraine, Eastern and Central Europe, with a focus on Russia's intelligence operations, available at olgalautman.substack.com. where her latest articles include, as Ukraine hits deeper into Russia, Putin retreats into isolation, and Trump moves to cut NATO bombers, submarines, and warships in major win for Russia. We're going to take a brief station break, back looking into how a democratic socialist defeated the hatred, lies, and prejudices spewed by machine politicians to become mayor of New York City and even win over Donald Trump.

0: Welcome back. I'm Ian Masters, and this is Background Briefing, available 24-7 at backgroundbriefing.org. And joining us now, Theodore Hamm, Professor and Chair of Journalism and New Media Studies at St. Joseph's University in New York. He's the author of Bernie's Brooklyn, How Growing Up in the New Deal City Shaped Bernie Sanders Politics. And his articles about New York City politics and the 2025 mayor's race appeared in The Independent, Dropsite News, and Jacobin. And his latest book just out is Meet Mayor Mandani, The Spectacular Victory of a Democratic Socialist in New York City. Welcome to Background Briefing, Theodore Hamm.
1: Nice to be with you, Ian.
0: Well, thanks for joining us, Ted. And you have really given us an inside seat in the whole Mandani phenomenon, his inner circle, and the extraordinary win, not just for Mandani, but for the Democratic Socialists of America and their New York chapter. So how did you first gravitate to this really interesting politician who is probably one of the most talented politicians, certainly since Obama? And what's particularly appealing about him is that he's got such a genial kind of presence. He smiles a lot. He's smart, sharp on his feet. And even he managed to win over Donald Trump. So tell us about the Mandani magic.
1: I think you've captured some of the key elements of it. I mean, he is just a unique presence and uniquely charismatic, very excellent communicator. As someone I know who was a speechwriter was telling me during the campaign, you know, the guy never says, and if you really break it down and listen closely, you don't hear that. So I started following him through his work in the New York City DSA, which I've been covering over the years for the Independent and New York City activist newspaper. And he really stood out in terms of his activism surrounding the Israel-Palestine issue even before October 7th. And then shortly after October 7th, 6 days after October 7th, he was arrested outside of the Park Slope, Brooklyn home of Chuck Schumer for civil disobedience, blocking the road. And he's at the time, he warned of impending genocide in Gaza. And unfortunately, that was an accurate prediction. He was ahead of the curve in making that statement at the time. But so he was really becoming outspoken at that 1 year before he launched his campaign. He became a target of the New York Post because of his activism surrounding Israel and Gaza. And, you know, so he was really on a lot of activists' radars, people who follow stuff closely. But even when he launched his campaign in the fall of 2024, shortly before the re-election of Trump. And when he did that, you know, he had some activist support, a handful of groups, including Jewish Voice for Peace, a pro-Gaza group that he had been working closely with over the last few years. Even so, people, you know, they didn't, the mainstream media didn't give much of a chance. But when he did launch, he had a very dynamic ad, which sort of set the stage for what was to come in terms of his media output, social media, conventional media, and otherwise. And I showed that to my students at St. Joseph's in Brooklyn, where I teach, and, you know, not necessarily politically active students, but they were all like, wow, this guy's cool. So yeah, I could tell that he was appealing to younger potential voters. And I started following it closely. He came to my neighborhood where I live in South Brooklyn, Sunset Park. He came there for a fundraiser in January. And I met him there. And, you know, it started to see the momentum really grow. And that's when the publisher and I, Colin Robinson of Or Books, we decided that we would embark on this project. And that we didn't think he was going to win when we started the project in March of 2025. But we saw that he was doing well. And, you know, maybe this would set the stage for subsequent campaigns. It could be sort of a handbook of here's how to create your own stories through social media, and here's how to knock your campaign can knock on doors to get voters to rally behind you, and so on. So, you know, we thought that was at least going to set an example. And then, lo and behold, this about this time last year, right after Memorial Day, he just really blew up, and he's now become an international superstar.
0: Well, what's gratifying about him is that we're in an environment because of MAGA ugliness and hate that Trump represents and his followers exude. What they're about is, with all these things like white replacement theories and all of this crazy stuff, they are trying to make us afraid of minorities in this country, that they're the boogeyman, you know. And this guy is a minority who is attracting, obviously, a lot of other minorities, but he's the opposite of somebody that you should be afraid of. This is somebody that you just can't help liking, you know? No wonder Trump doesn't know what to do with him. I mean, how disarming is he? Do you think, you know, I'm sort of following Tallarico in Texas as well, and Graham Plattner, and all these new faces that are emerging. But to me, he is probably the most powerful in the sense. I mean, we also did have, you know, Barack Obama as president for two terms. So that ceiling, the glass ceiling for women hasn't been broken. So to that extent, Obama broke an important ceiling. But my feeling about Mandani is that I've never seen a politician that skillful. And it's not just about the optics. The substance is there. He's actually getting things done.
1: Sure. Well, he is. I mean, the disarming aspect of his smile. I saw him explain that to an interviewer in New York City, where he had told the same interviewer that in the past that the smile comes from his grandmother, I believe, who would encourage. You know, this is a way of disarming your potential critics, right? So, you know, there is a way in which it can be used strategically, but you know, regardless, it certainly helps win people over, and it also people several times you'd see reporting of his meetings with powerful city business leaders and so on, and they would say, well, you know, I disagree with this guy on socialism, and many disagreed on Israel and so on, but the guy's really a good listener, and he's obviously very intelligent, and he pays attention, and, you know, so he has a way of interacting with people that really can win over, or at least, you know, placate to some extent. Obviously, he's never going to fully placate some of his critics, but in any case, yeah, so he, you know, Trump, his movement is based, as you said, it was based around division, sowing hatred of various groups. You know, for earlier this year was really the focus on Somalis and so on. So, you know, and inevitably there's going to be more targets. So what Mamdani was doing really was just bringing people together and doing it in a way that I think he takes a cue from Bernie Sanders, in that he continually comes back to his message, right? In that Bernie is good at staying on message, whatever the issue might be, circles back to some sort of economic platform or program. And that's really what Mamdani was doing, pushing an affordability agenda and so on, that, you know, even when he was discussing group issues, like, for example, trans rights, he would still bring that around to affordability in various ways, right? So no matter what issue he was talking about, he was uniting people around this affordability agenda, as he was calling it. And now that's sort of something that people like Plattner, Tallarico, and so on, that who are not democratic socialists, but they're pushing forward on economic bread and butter economic message, taking their cues from Mamdani there as well.
0: Well, the other taboo that he's broken is, and Bernie before him, of course, did this as well, is that, you know, the forbidden fruit in American politics, going back through the Cold War, has been the S word, socialism. And of course, throughout the Cold War, communism and socialism were conflated. And of course, the irony of history is that the communists were the ones that gave socialism a bad name in terms of the Soviet Union and the Communist Party of China today. So that aside, it seems to me that the democratic socialists of America it's no longer such a sort of lightning rod. I mean, I guess you still have some MAGA politicians talking about socialism and ranting in that kind of atavistic way. But I don't think it carries the weight it used to carry, certainly not in the Cold War. Where do you think the S word stands today, Ted?
1: Well, I think it's not just the MAGA politicians. I think in New York City, I mean, some of his opponents, Andrew Cuomo, longstanding Democratic powerhouse dynasty, that, you know, he was trashing socialism when he was squaring off against Mamdani. So was the former mayor now, Eric Adams, a Democrat. And in 2016, in Bernie's first run, Hakeem Jeffries, now the leader of the Democrats in Congress, or in the House of Representatives, he was working for Hillary, and his argument against Bernie was that Bernie was a gun-loving socialist with zero foreign policy experience, right? So that was his way of encapsulating his pro-Hillary stance. So, you know, so socialism has just been something that they could use to taint someone as extremist and whatever it might be. But now that's no longer working. And I think one of the main reasons we're seeing more and more people gravitate towards democratic socialism is the extreme concentrations of wealth, right? All this is playing out while Musk is on the verge of being a trillionaire and Bezos has got more money than anybody could possibly imagine, and so on. And, you know, they're wielding so much clout, the handful of the oligarchs, and so on. So, you know, I think people are realizing that we need to distribute wealth in ways that people can't, so that people can survive. And, you know, even Musk was saying that recently. So, in terms of the AI debate, but I think Mamdani came along at the right time and really, in terms of advancing that message, and now we'll see if others pick up that torch and use the term democratic socialism. But certainly in places like New York City now, and a handful of other places across the country, you know, the DSA has candidates in a number of places now, and so that's an advance, right? So now we can include socialism as one option in the political discussion, or one solution to some of the problems that we're seeing.
0: Well, of course, social democrats throughout Western Europe dominated politics for decades and still do in some cases. Why in America did they reverse that instead of social democrats, democratic socialists?
1: Well, I think that term, so it's just that term social democrat, it was never really part of U.S. political language, or it wasn't, you know, there were progressives back before in the early part of, and then there were New Dealers and, you know, that New Deal liberals and so on, but and who were effectively promoting social democracy, and it did take root in places like New York City. But, you know, just that the term itself was never used to any outside of academic circles, maybe. But, you know, so I think when Bernie started pushing it that came out of the 1980s, too, the Democratic Socialists of America, that's when they started. Michael Harrington, who was a Great Society figurehead, War on Poverty, you know, he was the main player in creating the DSA. So, you know, the DSA has gone under, it's changed over the years as well. It's more radical now than it was then. But, you know, so I think they're pushing a new language and that is taking root. It will take time, but certainly for mainstream Democrats to embrace it, or they don't really want to embrace it, it seems, but they're going to be probably forced to in the coming years. So, you know, I think it's a good question, sort of how the terminology they're going to be probably forced to in the coming years. So, you know, I think it's a good question.

0: as her vice president, we would never have had Trump. And what a nightmare that has been. Well, I thank you very much for joining us here today, Theodore Ham.
1: I much appreciate it. Thank you very much.
0: And again, I've been speaking with Theodore Ham, who's a professor and chair of journalism and new media studies at St. Joseph's University in New York. He's the author of Bernie's Brooklyn, How Growing Up in the New Deal City Shaped Bernie Sanders' Politics. And his articles about New York City politics and the 2025 mayor's race appeared in The Independent, Dropsite, and Jacobin. His latest book is Run's Already Run, now out in an updated version, Meet Mayor Mandani, the spectacular victory of a democratic socialist in New York City. And this has been Background Briefing. I'm Ian Masters, and I'd like to thank producers Graham Fitzgibbon and Asher Price. And if you've missed any of today's program and would like to explore our vast archives, you can visit us at backgroundbriefing.org, where we'll include extended interviews searchable by topic and have made it easy for you to sign up for the daily email updates that provide links to resources, articles, and books discussed on the program. 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
1: We, the detainees at the Delaney Hall Detention Facility, wish to express our objection to the violation of our rights as immigrant human beings. The company in charge, GEO, fails to meet the basic conditions necessary to protect our health and our lives.
0: Protesters outside Delaney Hall, the massive Newark immigration jail run by the for-profit GEO Group, read a statement from the hunger and labor-striking detainees inside. ICE agents tear gas protesters inside and out, arresting six people outside. We'll go to New Jersey for the latest. Then a Chicago jury orders Boeing to pay nearly $50 million to the family of Samia Stumo, 24-year-old grandniece of Ralph Nader, who died in the Ethiopian Airlines plane crash in 2019. It was one of the last verdicts in a series of wrongful death suits stemming from two deadly crashes in 2019 that killed all 346 people on board. We'll be joined by Samia's mother, Nadja Milleron, from Massachusetts.
2: This is not an accident. This is something that could have been prevented. And as somebody who's lost the dearest person in my life,

0: And finally to Bolivia, where thousands have been protesting for a month on the streets of La Paz and other cities to demand the resignation of President Rodrigo Paz.
1: The people are demanding from the grassroots, from the blockade points, that the president must resign for his incapacity to govern for all Bolivians. The president only governs for one sector, the elite in Santa Cruz. Therefore, this fight is for the common good and for the national interest and for our future generations.
0: All that and more coming up. Welcome to Democracy Now!, democracynow.org, The War and Peace Report. I'm Amy Goodman. Vice President J.D. Vance says the U.S. is very close to a memorandum of understanding with Iran that would see both sides cease fire for 60 days while talks over Iran's nuclear program continue. Vance said the emerging agreement would also reopen the Strait of Hormuz to commercial traffic, with Iran given 30 days to remove all sea mines. President Trump has yet to give his final approval, and Iran's Tasnim news agency reports the text of the framework has not yet been finalized or confirmed. This comes as the New York Times reports the White House has been quietly working with Gulf Arab states to develop alternative financing mechanisms to pay for Iran's post-war reconstruction, including unfreezing Iranian funds held in Qatar. On Thursday, Treasury Secretary Scott Bessent downplayed President Trump's threat to blow up Oman, a U.S. ally, during a cabinet meeting a day earlier.
2: Are you guys back there in the West Wing making plans for a new war with Oman?
3: Again, I think the president wanted to punctuate freedom of navigation in the Strait. I had a call with the Omani ambassador this morning, and he assured me that there were no plans for tolling the Strait.
0: Palestinians are bracing for a worsening humanitarian catastrophe in the Gaza Strip after Israeli Prime Minister Benjamin Netanyahu ordered his army to seize 70% of the besieged territory. Already, Israel controls about 11% more of Gaza's land than it agreed to under a U.S.-brokered so-called ceasefire deal it signed last October. Netanyahu's latest plan would push Israel's line of control further beyond the so-called yellow line, leaving even less land for Gaza's more than 2 million Palestinians. His comments came one day after Israeli Defense Minister Israel Katz said his government would implement a plan to remove large numbers of Palestinians from Gaza under what he called a voluntary emigration scheme. Israel intensified its assault on Lebanon Thursday, bombing Beirut for the first time in 3 weeks, even as Israeli ground forces pushed deeper into southern Lebanon and issued new forced displacement orders for residents. The United Nations reports 15 children are among those killed by Israeli strikes on Lebanon over the past week. 62 children have been wounded in the attacks, which continue despite the U.S.-brokered so-called ceasefire agreement with Israel signed with Lebanon in April. The United Nations has added Israel to a blacklist of nations credibly suspected of engaging in systematic sexual violence. In its annual report documenting sexual violence and conflicts worldwide, the UN found Israel's prisons engaged in systematic torture, rape, sexual humiliation, and degrading treatment of detained Palestinians. In response, Israel's UN ambassador, Danny Danon, said Israel will sever ties with UN Secretary General Antonio Guterres and his office. In New York, hundreds of protesters gathered outside the Hilton Midtown Hotel in Manhattan Thursday evening to disrupt a pro-Israel so-called real estate expo that promotes the sale of illegal Israeli settlements in Jerusalem. Activists have described the sales as, quote, part of an initiative to bolster the pipeline of Americans settling on stolen Palestinian land, unquote. Jerusalem Mayor Moshe Leon reportedly attended the event. This is Rosa Martinez, an activist with the Global Samud Flotilla, who just returned to New York after being abducted by Israeli forces in international waters.
4: I just arrived from the Gaza Flotilla about 4 days ago. I had been missing a lot of these illegal land sales, but to me, just coming back and entering this space, it just kind of goes to show how interconnected and how global our work is. I mean, you know, we were detained by the Israeli occupation forces last week. And, you know, that is a military that trains the NYPD. The NYPD has a bureau in Tel Aviv. And, you know, a lot of the tactics that the Israelis use on us are just the amplified tactics that the NYPD uses on, like, brown, black, and immigrant communities here in New York City.
0: Romania's government says two people were injured early this morning when a Russian drone struck an apartment building in the eastern city of Galati. NATO Secretary General Mark Rutte said in response, the 32-member nuclear armed military alliance, quote, stands ready to defend every inch of allied territory, unquote. In Moscow, Kremlin spokesperson Dmitry Peskov said Europe's a party to the Ukraine conflict, cannot act as a mediator. Meanwhile, Ukraine launched waves of drones overnight targeting Russian oil and fuel infrastructure. Russian officials reported strikes on refineries, fuel storage sites, and a seaport. Reuters reports virtually all major oil refineries in central Russia have been forced to halt or scale back fuel output due to Ukraine's attacks, with Russian fuel output down by more than a quarter. This week, Ukrainian President Volodymyr Zelensky wrote a letter to President Trump and members of Congress asking for further shipments of interceptor missiles for Ukraine's Patriot missile batteries. The request comes as the Center for Strategic and International Studies reports it'll take the U.S. at least 3 to 8 years to replenish stockpiles of interceptors depleted during the U.S. war on Iran. On Thursday, Democratic U.S. Senator Richard Blumenthal said during a visit to Kyiv, he supports Ukraine's requests for more air defenses and rejects Russia's warning foreigners and diplomats should leave Kyiv.
5: America is not leaving Ukraine. Our diplomats are here to stay.
0: In New Jersey, protests continue outside the Newark ICE jail known as Delaney Hall, where hundreds of detained immigrants have been on a hunger and labor strike for a week, demanding their immediate release and denouncing inhumane conditions. On Thursday, the families of detained immigrants spoke out against ICE's retaliation against the hunger strikers, with activists saying they'd received several calls from immigrants inside Delaney reporting guards had pepper sprayed and beaten detainees. At least 6 people were reportedly arrested outside late Wednesday as activists and family members of detainees formed a barricade outside Delaney Hall despite repeated attempts by ICE and law enforcement to violently break up the demonstrations. Delaney Hall is operated by the for-profit prison company Geo Group. We'll have more on this story after headlines. In climate news, a new study finds the planet's likely to experience record or near record levels of heat over the next 5 years. The report by the UN's Weather Agency and the UK's Met Office projects global surface temperatures will exceed 1.5 degrees Celsius above pre-industrial levels, exceeding a limit set by the Paris Climate Accord to stave off the worst effects of global heating. Meanwhile, temperature records are falling across Europe this week amidst an extreme heat wave. Portugal reported its hottest ever day in the month of May. Italy suffered blackouts around Turin, while in Paris, unhoused residents held a protest to demand emergency housing during the heat wave.
6: Honestly, I wouldn't wish this on anyone. It's awful. It's not easy, especially at night when it comes to sleeping, finding shelter, or even eating. It's not easy.
0: In Florida, a Blue Origin rocket exploded on the pad during an engine test Thursday evening, sending a massive mushroom cloud high above the Cape Canaveral Space Force Station. The explosion shook homes and rattled windows along Florida's Space Coast, casting an orange glow that could be seen 50 miles away in Orlando. It's a major setback for NASA's moon landing ambitions and for plans by Blue Origin CEO Jeff Bezos to build a satellite internet service for Amazon to challenge SpaceX and its Starlink constellation. Jeff Bezos is the founder of Amazon. The Commerce Department reports the U.S. inflation rate rose to 3.8% in April, its fastest pace in 3 years, as President Trump's war in Iran triggered soaring fuel prices that added to the cost of producing and distributing products. This comes as a study by the Center for Budget and Policy Priorities finds 1.6 million fewer people are receiving SNAP food assistance benefits since the Republican Congress passed President Trump's so-called One Big Beautiful Bill Act, which will slash food assistance by $187 billion over a decade. Nearly half of those losing SNAP, some 700,000 people, are children. Government ethics watchdogs are sounding the alarm after the Pentagon granted a contract to the U.S. technology company Dell worth $9.7 billion. The contract was secured despite financial disclosures revealing President Trump purchased shares of Dell worth up to $5 million ahead of the deal. Trump has repeatedly urged people at public events to buy Dell computers. In response, Public Citizen's Rob Weissman said, quote, "It's impossible to know where personal profit-making ends and policy-making starts with this president," unquote. In Massachusetts, nearly 70,000 drivers with rideshare services, including Uber and Lyft, have become the largest private workforce to win union recognition since 1941. Organizers are hailing certification of the drivers' unionization efforts as a historic turning point for the modern-day labor movement as it seeks to hold big technology companies accountable. The App Drivers Union is a part of SEIU, the Service Employees International Union. On Tuesday, SEIU International President April Verrett joined a celebration for the drivers at the Massachusetts State House in Boston.
7: Years, drivers were told that they weren't really workers.
8: Come on now.
7: Just independent contractors, whatever the hell that means. Replaceable, disposable, on their own. Meanwhile, these so-called independent contractors carry billion-dollar platforms on their backs while they struggle to survive. But drivers had a different vision. They said, nah, not today. They called BS.
0: Guatemala's government's denied reports it agreed to allow the Trump administration to carry out military strikes against accused drug traffickers inside the Central American nation. Guatemalan President Bernardo Arevalo was responding to a New York Times report that was published Thursday, which cited a letter issued by the Guatemalan government addressed to U.S. Defense Secretary Pete Hegseth and a reported phone call between Arevalo and Hegseth last week. President Arevalo said Guatemala is seeking joint collaboration with Washington, D.C. in drug enforcement operations, but stressed Guatemala would not approve U.S. military attacks on the ground. And Gretchen Clausing, the founding executive director of Philadelphia Community Access Media, known as PhillyCam, has passed away at the age of 61. Gretchen dedicated decades of her life advocating for public access to the media and freedom of expression and was actively involved in national campaigns in support of community media and local journalism. PhillyCam staff and board issued a statement saying, quote, "Gretchen dedicated herself to building PhillyCam into a vital community institution where Philadelphians could learn, create, connect, and share their stories. Her vision, leadership, and belief in the power of community media shaped this organization in countless ways, and her loss is being felt deeply," their statement said. And those are some of the headlines. This is Democracy Now!, democracynow.org, The War and Peace Report. I'm Amy Goodman in New York, joined by Democracy Now!'s Juan Gonzalez in Chicago. Hi, Juan.
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0: Well, Juan, we're going to go back to where you used to live, in New Jersey. We begin today's show in New Jersey, where protests are continuing outside the Newark ICE jail known as Delaney Hall, where hundreds of detained immigrants have been on a hunger and labor strike for a week, demanding their immediate release. The families of detained immigrants Thursday denounced ICE's retaliation against the hunger and labor strikers. Activists also said they'd received several calls from immigrants inside Delaney reporting guards had pepper sprayed and beaten detainees. At least six people were reportedly arrested Wednesday as activists and family members of detained immigrants formed a barricade outside the ICE jail, despite repeated attempts by ICE and law enforcement to violently break up the demonstrations. On Wednesday, the executive director of the ACLU of New Jersey spoke to people outside Delaney Hall.
8: DHS is retaliating against people for exercising those constitutional rights. People shouldn't have to starve themselves to make their dignity known. And not only is DHS illegally violating due process for those who are detained, they're also illegally obstructing electing officials from gaining access to the facility, and they're violating the Constitution for people outside by brutalizing protesters who dare to exercise their constitutional rights. Their response to the very real issues that people are facing inside and the very real constitutional rights that people are trying to exercise outside is not to solve the problems. It's to suppress them. It's to brutalize people. It's to use more force, and it's to endanger lives. They are the ones who are escalating the situation. This entire administration is operating with illegality. The cruelty is the point.
0: Amal Sinha, executive director of the ACLU of New Jersey. On Wednesday, the Department of Homeland Security Secretary Mark Wayne Mullen claimed during a cabinet meeting the prisoners at Delaney Hall are only on hunger strike because they want their quote-unquote ethnic food.
10: They say that they're that it's because they're on the hunger strike when there was only a handful of individuals that was refusing to eat because they want their ethnic group or their ethnic right food. Well, they can go back to their country and get whatever food they want. The fact is, we're giving them the calories they want. This isn't Holiday Inn. We're giving them sanitation.
0: For the latest on the situation at Delaney Hall, we're joined now by three guests. Lee Adorno is an organizer with Movimiento Cosecha, the immigrant rights group leading the protests outside Delaney Hall. Bob Henley is also with us. He's an investigative journalist, host of What's Going On Labor Monday at WBAI. He's the general manager of the Pacifica station, WBAI, as well. He's been covering the protests at Delaney Hall from the start and has covered New Jersey politics for decades. And Democratic Congress member Analilia Mejia of New Jersey is with us. She's called for the closure of Delaney Hall and has toured the jail. We welcome you all to Democracy Now! Let's begin with Lee Adorno. Explain what's just intensified and taken place yesterday, Lee Adorno. You are one of the major organizers of the protests outside. If you can tell us what's happened.
11: Yeah, so things have been escalating as of our last talk. Not only inside the detention center, outside the detention center, the way that things are being done have definitely escalated. We got a call and then a call after and a call after about things happening inside the detention center. They said that there was a lot of guards coming to the rooms. There was pepper spray. One person saw another person unconscious. These things for us, we had to start calling people. We can't fathom with the fact that they're getting away with this type of treatment. People right now, families outside are coming out, calling us. They're worried about what's going on. And when there's an attempt to get that clarification via our representatives, they are denied entry.
0: Lee, let's bring Analilia Mejia into this conversation, the Democratic Congress member Mejia. You've called for the closure of Delaney Hall, and you were able to tour the facility. Can you describe this confrontation? And who exactly is making the arrests? Are we talking about Newark police under Mayor Ross Baraka or ICE agents?
12: Well, first and foremost, thank you for having me on today's show. And to your listeners, this is a serious moment. As you shared, I have been able to tour the facility. I've also been an activist and an organizer trying to ensure the decent treatment of human beings that are being detained, many of which do not have criminal records, do not have violent offenses of offense charges against them. You know, there's many of the individuals that I've spoken to within Delaney Hall were following the law. They were attempting to go to a court appointed date with ICE agents. They were attempting to check in and then they were detained. I spoke to a 19-year-old girl who went to a detention center to visit a friend, believing that because of her protective status, that she would be all right. And then she was detained at the end of that visit. You know, the conditions within it, I've visited at this point three times. I've been in Congress for a month at this point. I was just elected, but I've made a point to go into Delaney. And each time that I have entered, I've heard the same thing: complaints of inadequate health care. I met mothers who were expectant mothers who weren't receiving the kind of prenatal care that I know they deserve and need and require. I met a young woman who had a miscarriage and was experiencing symptoms of a miscarriage and was given a warming cloth, a hot compress, which she believed actually exacerbated the problem and resulted in ultimately her losing that pregnancy. I met individuals who have diabetes or heart conditions who complained that their medication isn't given on a routine basis. And when I asked the GEO Group staff, many of which I am sure are trying to do their best, it is clear that they do not have the ability to actually provide the kind of services that human beings require. You know, one nurse I asked whether or not individuals would miss their medication. What were the reasons that someone would possibly not get their diabetes medication or their heart medication? And she pointed to the fact that there's no pharmacy in the place. So, you know, there's of course a delay in getting people the medication that they need. The other reality is that if you're grabbing people off the streets, they're not able to have all of the things that are required in order to keep them healthy. Now, as to this issue, this incident in particular, we were able to confirm that pepper spray was deployed in the hallways of one of the units, specifically Unit 2, we were told. We weren't allowed to visit. It was put on lockdown and restriction. We weren't allowed to speak to the individuals that according to GEO Group and according to ICE had an altercation, and that was the reason behind the commotion internally. But here's what I have been able to confirm. When I spoke to one of the individuals whose wife, Mr. Martin Soto, had started much of shedding light to the conditions in Delaney Hall, I know that he was transferred. I know that he wasn't made aware of charges that were placed against him. In fact, myself and Congressman Menendez were the ones who informed him that we believed that he was being charged with some kind of complaint. And the individual hadn't even received that information. Much of the material is in English, so many of the individuals cannot actually defend themselves, understand what is happening. And overall, like the complaints of lack of care, the paltry food, the fact that it is often undercooked or frozen or too salty or too spicy. I mean, conditions that may seem, relevant to Trump administrations, but or officials. But when you consider that people are elderly and have sodium intake restrictions, or pregnant and have certain dietary restrictions, then the quality of food really does matter. And ultimately, what the American people, I'll leave it at this. What we need to understand is that this is a for-profit model and they are failing human beings. GEO Group has a $1 billion contract with the U.S. government. GEO Group makes about $60 million in annual revenue from these contracts, from this contract. And so the American people need to understand that your money, is being used to house people in conditions that are unjust and inhumane. Your money is being used to keep people in detention who have signed voluntary removal orders. I've taken down countless names of individuals who have said, I will leave today. I would like to, I have my passport or it's been confiscated by these agents, and yet I'm still here a month, 2 months, 3 months after the fact. Well, it's your money that's being used to detain people in horrible conditions and keep them even when they have asked to leave.
9: I'd like to bring in Bob Hanley into the conversation. Bob, you're a longtime investigative journalist. You've covered New Jersey for decades. Your perspective, especially on the escalating of violence and use of force outside the Laney Hall by federal agents.
13: So first, I think it's important to understand, Juan, that Newark was fixated on very early on. Unfortunately, Newark has been introduced because of the great tragedy in Minneapolis, the assassination of Rene Goode and Alex Prady. But in point of fact, just days after President Trump was sworn in a second time, they went in and raided a very popular Ironbound, same community, same neighborhood that this detention facility is in, roughed up a veteran, messed with citizens, and immediately Ross Baraka convened a press conference that was packed with 300 people showing the multiracial mosaic and the strong resistance. And so it's also important to know that on May 9th of 2025, Mayor Baraka was seized off the street outside of Delaney Hall, taken inside. But it was the, I would say, Gandhi-esque move by Bonnie Watson Coleman, 80 years old, Representative MacGyver, Robert Menendez Jr., who encircled him to slow down the seizing of an elected mayor of New Jersey's biggest city. And what happened next was he was taken to a black site that nobody knew existed near the airport. Immediately, hundreds and hundreds of people from the community and from out the region encircled this facility, Juan, backed up by the Newark police force. That's right, the same police force that a generation earlier had beaten up Ross Baraka's father, the poet Amiri Baraka, were there in solidarity. So they had no choice but to release the mayor. That story is important here because that happened on May 9th, 2025. And subsequently, Representative MacGyver, who represents that area, has been charged with crimes and faces 17 years in jail. So there's a much broader implosion of the administration of law in New Jersey with Alina Haba was appointed as U.S. attorney. There's a collapse, really, of federal law enforcement in Newark, where people are issued habeas corpus petitions by an Article III court, Juan, and it's ignored entirely by the Department of Justice ICE system.
9: I wanted to also ask Lee Adorno, you've gotten information as well that people are being brought into Delaney from New York or other places. Could you talk about that as well?
11: Yes, they're coming from New York as well. There's actually like some rooms in there that's specifically for New York. I'm assuming everybody has been keeping up with news, but we have been able to confirm that two people were hospitalized. I mean, that's already in itself a very serious situation. We were, you know, called that people had head injuries, that they had hand injuries, that, you know, they were sprayed with this chemical that turned out to be CC spray. There was reported that also there was multiple agents, like over 10 agents, over 20 agents, who were partaking. That was now clarified that it was actually GEO CERT, which is a specific group that they have, I guess, that dresses all in black, and not only, like, only do they intimidate that purposefully, right? That's how they dress, but also that they were the ones who were doing this action against the unit.
0: Bob Hanley, was there a death in custody?
13: Yes, there was. Actually, back in December, John Wilson Brutus, who was from Haiti, His family insists that he was cleared to be in the country. He died at 41 the first day he was there. And so this is also part of a troubling trend. We saw so far, I believe, 18 have died in custody. But then if you look at all of last year, it was 32, the highest number since 2004. So something's happening here beyond the accountability of local law enforcement. And that's what's of great concern here, is its subversion of law and order. So you have a mayor who is trying to enforce the fire code. Heaven forbid, if a fire breaks out in that sprawling facility, we need to tell you that this is in a remote part of Newark, in the most industrial part. It's right next to the Essex County Corrections Facility. There's no shade. There's no shelter. And I just also want to say the letters that have been coming out from these brave detainees, it's ironic. We had the 250th anniversary of the Declaration of Independence. I predict 40 years from now that these documents that are coming out are going to be seen as similar in terms of the humanity and the importance of what they contain.
9: And I wanted to ask Congress member Mejia, obviously the governor of New Jersey, the mayors of Newark, the local political officials haven't been able to do anything. Can you briefly tell us what hope do you have that somehow or other Congress will step in?
12: Well, first, I want to confirm that we were, in fact, told that four people were taken to the hospital. I was able to see in the medical unit other individuals who were impacted by the release of whatever chemical or pepper spray was deployed. I also saw the agents that were dressed from head to toe in black with face coverings that were milling about within Delaney Hall. And I did note in this third visit yesterday, I did note that there were more agents, more heavily armed agents, more ICE agents with additional arms and gear that were present in the facility. So much of what the activists are pointing to, I've been able to confirm real time. I will say that the reality is that this is a rogue administration that has handed undue power to agencies, to ICE agents, and to entities like GEO Group who are now acting with impunity. I think our role in Congress as Congress members, as senators across this country, we need to descend on these facilities and first and foremost, bear witness. Please take into account that these individuals are being silenced, their families are denied visitation as a punitive measure. And the only ones that are successfully able to conduct the kind of oversight this place needs or these places needs are members of Congress and Senate. So I implore all of my colleagues to act as witnesses, to bear witness of what is happening across the country, because I'm certain that GEO Group and Delaney Hall are not the only ones.
0: And I'm looking at posters for ICE protests through the weekend at Delaney Hall. I wanted to end by asking a Congress member, you replaced Mikey Sherrill in a special election, the Congress member from New Jersey, because she was elected governor of New Jersey. She also, over Memorial Day weekend, went to Delaney Hall. She was denied entry. You were able to get in. She wasn't. Was the governor of New Jersey able finally to inspect the facility?
12: As I understand, Department of Health officials were deployed to Delaney. I haven't confirmed with the governor if they were able to actually go to enter the facility. I can share that myself, Congresswoman Poe, Congressman Menendez, and Congressman Pallone, Congresswoman MacGyver, we pleaded with ICE to allow us to Delaney Hall officials to allow us to escort the governor with us, that if we were being allowed to enter, that she certainly should be able to, being the highest ranking elected official in New Jersey. It is unconscionable that the governor of New Jersey was denied access.
0: Well, we want to thank you all for being with us. We'll continue to follow this. And I know Bob Henley, you have been doing with the team at WBAI Pacifica Radio nonstop coverage of what's taking place. Bob Henley is the general manager of WBAI, has reported on these issues in New Jersey politics for 40 years. He's speaking to us from New Jersey. Lee Adorno, community organizer with Movimiento Cosecha, has helped lead the protests outside Delaney Hall. And we want to thank the newly elected Congress member, Ana Lilia Mejia, who represents Jersey's 11th district and has called for Delaney Hall's closure. Coming up, Chicago jury orders Boeing to pay nearly $50 million to the family of Samia Stumo, the 24-year-old grandniece of Ralph Nader, who died in Ethiopian Airlines plane crash in 2019. One of the last verdicts in a series of wrongful death suits. Stay with us. We'll be joined by her mother, congressional candidate Nadja Milleron, in Sheffield, Massachusetts.

0: If I was president by Las Capeteras, performed in the Democracy Now! Studios years ago. This is Democracy Now!, democracynow.org. I'm Amy Goodman in New York. Juan Gonzalez joins us in Chicago, where a jury has ordered Boeing to pay nearly $50 million to the family of Samia Stumo, which had filed a wrongful death lawsuit against Boeing. Samia was killed in 2019 aboard a Boeing 737 MAX jet in Ethiopia. The crash came months after another Boeing 737 MAX crashed in Indonesia. Together, the crashes killed all 346 people on board. This is one of the last verdicts in a series of wrongful death suits stemming from the two deadly crashes. Subsequent investigations and whistleblower testimony revealed serious problems with the safety culture at Boeing. Last year, the Trump administration decided to drop a criminal prosecution against Boeing over the fatal crashes. The judge who approved the request said he didn't have authority to reject the government's decision. In 2023, Judge Reed O'Connor had said, quote, Boeing's crime may properly be considered the deadliest corporate crime in U.S. history, unquote. The mother of Samia Stumo, Nadja Milleron, joins us now from Massachusetts, where she's running for Congress for a second time as an independent there. Samia Stumo was the grandniece of Ralph Nader. Nadja Milleron, thanks so much for being with us. Explain what this almost $50 million jury verdict was in your daughter Samia's case.
1: Well, thank you, Amy. Thank you for having us on so that we can explain. Boeing accepted responsibility for the crashes, killing preventable deaths of 346 people, in which they could have made different decisions, and then those people would still be alive and have been able to fly on a new plane. These were new, brand new planes. So they accepted that responsibility, and by doing that, they avoided the scrutiny that a trial brings. So that issue of whether they were responsible or not was no longer in dispute, and that admission actually protected them from us finding out who was responsible in the company and what was wrong with the plane. So we still want to know those answers, and we have options to pursue punitive damages against the CEOs and also the component parts manufacturers. So this trial that we just had was not about accountability. It was just about money. Our family was on trial, and we were asked about the time we spent with our daughter, our relationships with her, and it was just devastating for us. So we're grateful for the jury verdict as some kind of recognition of the loss, but we of course, we want our daughter back. That's what we really want. But in, you know, as we can't have that, we just want no one else to die on a new plane. So right after the jury verdict, Boeing filed a motion to set aside the verdict. So they said that it was our right to go to trial, and they said they admitted guilt, but then they immediately tried to roll it back. So this, you know, this idea that they can just pay money and then continue on, you know, with the same behavior, that's what we object to. And that's why we want to expose what they're actually doing in the company that could have caused these crashes.
2: And could you tell us what's as far as you understand subsequent investigations after these crashes revealed about Boeing's responsibility and why they are so eager not to have the discovery of actually who was directly involved or who's responsible within the company?
1: Well, because obviously people made decisions after the Indonesian crash. So In October of 2018, 4.5 months before our daughter died, Samia died in Ethiopia, the same plane crashed for the same reasons, the malfunction of MCAS. But we don't really know why, who made those decisions to continue flying the plane after that, right? They knew that there was a malfunction with the plane. The plane crashed in Indonesia. And then somebody inside the company decided to keep flying the plane and did not fix whatever it is that was wrong with that. But so far, we've been unable to figure out who made the decisions and what actually was wrong with the plane. And, you know, that's all we want, is for our loved ones to not have died in vain, for their deaths to actually serve the well-being of future passengers and crew on new planes, which are flying today. We would like for all of this to be revealed and accountable so that people can make decisions about what planes they want to fly on, and also so that it doesn't happen again within Boeing.
0: Nadja Miller, on your case is one case, is horrifying, of over 300. All the passengers on the Indonesia and Ethiopian Airlines flight died in those two crashes. Explain, yours is an individual case. Explain, is there a class action, and what kind of awards have other people gotten? Yours is one of the last ones, right, that has taken place, and why it took place in Chicago.
1: Yeah, so there has only been one jury verdict before ours, and I believe that it was $26 million awarded to that family. See, many countries, many people are coming from countries that have a limit, like the UK, Canada, they have a limit on how much you can recover in a wrongful death suit. So I think Canada is $200,000, and I think the UK is $150,000. And so those people, those families chose to make settlement deals with Boeing. But we're from the United States, so we didn't have those kind of constraints. So we were able to go forward and do a trial. The only thing we couldn't do anything about is Boeing doing this shielding mechanism where they said, yes, we are responsible, but we're not going to tell you how. And because we don't go to court to do discovery and depositions and everything on that issue of their responsibility, that's why we are still interested in pursuing punitive damages directly against the CEOs and the component parts manufacturer, because only through a punitive damages trial would we really be able to find out the answers to these questions. A lot of other people, as I said, had to settle. There are two more cases pending. And, you know, I am worried that even as a result of all this litigation, the only litigation that I really know about is the 157 people that died in Ethiopia. But even after all this litigation, we still won't have any accountability. And then we still won't be able to prevent this kind of thing from happening in the future.
2: And could you tell us something about your daughter, Samia, and how you want her to be remembered?
1: Yes, Samia was all about accountability. Samia was a happy warrior. She was 6 feet tall and wore 4-inch heels, and she loved, you know, beautiful clothes and being out there making sure that people in worldwide got healthcare. And so she was going to Uganda to look at the Gates Foundation money and see per capita, was that really helping people to get their own healthcare? And so here in the United States, we're desperate to have healthcare, right? We have to start voting for independents and people outside the two-party system who stand up for what people actually need. Because I saw Boeing get exactly what they want from Democratic leadership in a matter of days or weeks, exemptions from safety regulations. And then we're told we have to wait years to get insurance companies out of our healthcare decisions. So even, you know, that is something that I am doing in my daughter's memory. She noticed an amazing Muslim woman attorney running for this office that I'm running for today in District 1 in Massachusetts. And she called me from Denmark and said, Mom, you've got to look up this woman and you've got to vote for her. She's amazing. And, you know, Samia gave me that push in 2018 when she was still alive, saying, you know, you need to vote. You need to look at this. You need to move on Richard Neal, who's been in office way too long and who is not standing up for our basic needs, even as a Democrat. And so what I've discovered is that a small group of independents can withhold their vote from leadership, can be elected, can withhold their vote from leadership in the Congress, and can force, for example, Medicare for All for a vote. And in 2024, I got 133,000 votes. So that was a much bigger turnout election. Now we have a smaller turnout election. And if I get those same human beings to come out and vote for me, then I will be the first woman independent ever elected to the Congress. And that is definitely in memory of my daughter. I don't think I could do it without her force and support and her happy energy that she believed these changes could happen.
0: Nadia Milleron, we thank you so much for being with us. Now an aviation safety advocate, because her daughter, Samia Rose Stumo, was killed along with 156 others when Ethiopian Airlines Flight 302, a Boeing 737 MAX, crashed in 2019. This after another 737 MAX crashed in Indonesia. Now Nadia Milleron is running for Congress in the 1st District of Massachusetts as an independent, speaking to us from Sheffield, Mass. Coming up, we go to Bolivia, where thousands of people have been protesting for a month on the streets of La Paz and other cities to demand the resignation of the president. Stay with us.

0: Fascists in Our Midst by Montreal musician Paul Carnello. This is Democracy Now!, democracynow.org. I'm Amy Goodman with Juan Gonzalez. Mass protests in Bolivia have marked 1 month as thousands continue to take the streets of La Paz and other cities demanding the resignation of President Rodrigo Paz, a Trump ally who's aligned himself with Latin America's right-wing leaders. Labor and indigenous groups, other protesters, are calling on Paz's government to roll back austerity measures amid soaring costs of food, fuel, and medicine.
1: We want the government to solve this problem, to fix it once and for all, and to do so wholeheartedly. The babies are starving. We can't afford to buy food. We seniors no longer have the money to buy food, and I have my granddaughters who are orphans. I'm asking for a solution.
0: Earlier this week, Bolivia's Congress approved the possible deployment of armed forces to suppress the mobilizations, a move that would also help President Paz declare a state of emergency in Bolivia. For more, we go to Cochabamba, Bolivia, where we're joined by Catherine Lederberg, director of Andean Information Network. We thank you so much for being with us. Lay out the escalating protests, why people are in the streets demanding President Paz's resignation.
2: Thanks so much for having me. I think that you summed it up nicely when you said it's about people feeding their families. And a political exclusion, a racial exclusion. Remember that Bolivia is a country where for 19 years, indigenous people and social movements enjoyed equal rights and political inclusion. With the election of right-wing government Rodrigo Paz, even though he was elected as a last-ditch alternative by many of the protesting sectors, what we see is a return to the neoliberal policy, to these austerity shock measures, and the removal of fuel subsidies. And it's generated a great deal of poverty, especially for Bolivians, working class, and subsistence farmers.
3: And could, from what I can tell, during the last few weeks, this uprising in Bolivia is perhaps the most important people's uprising in the world right now. Could you talk about how the movement grew so quickly, given the fact that this president's only been in office for 6 months?
2: Yes, of course. You know, social movements in Bolivia have always been very well organized, indigenous communities. We're talking about a country that was colonized, but that colonization was never able to break down those strong social ties, cultural ties, or a union movement that, you know, eventually helped the first indigenous president come to power. It's something that's been brewing for a very long time, but there's a huge break between what Paz promised and what he's done in practice, which is elect a, you know, select a white upper middle class cabinet with only two women, reject any genuine dialogue, reject interaction with the Bolivian social movements, or even have any empathy for people and what they're going through day to day as they try to feed their families. You know, it's not enough to put on a poncho for your campaign and then forget about your electorate.
3: And what about Paz's claims that former President Evo Morales is behind this uprising or these protests?
2: Well, I think they're infuriating. I think that, you know, Evo Morales has had a long career as a social movement leader and as former president. He definitely opposes the actions of Rodrigo Paz. But the sectors in protest are not directly affiliated with Morales. You have you had a small group of coca growers from Morales's base in La Paz for only 5 days. But it's a convenient one. There's the right-wing political class in Bolivia that's never developed governance strategies that find it convenient to blame Morales. They want to target him. They speak frequently as arrest, and it dovetails nicely with a very close and strong alignment with the Trump administration, because as we know, the U.S. Drug Enforcement Administration and consecutive right-wing U.S. administrations have targeted and scapegoated Morales. This is not about him, and it infuriates protesters further because it's a way to not address meaningful demands.
0: And very quickly, you're in Cochabamba, where Democracy Now! Was. We interviewed at the time President Evo Morales at the People's Climate Summit there. But if you can address the allegations that that the government is making, that this is an attempted coup, and also talk about Paz's alignment with Trump, with Marco Rubio recently saying on social media, let there be no mistake, the U.S. stands squarely in support of Bolivia's legitimate constitutional government. We will not allow criminals and drug traffickers to overthrow democratically elected leaders. The words of Marco Rubio.
2: I think that explosive and that toxic narrative is very helpful to the Paz administration, but it's in lieu of any meaningful attempt for dialogue. I don't think we found any ties. The U.S. has looked for decades of ties to Evo Morales for drug trafficking. Certainly, these protesters have no ties to drug trafficking. It's absurd that people would suggest that the drug business in Bolivia or in anywhere in the world has the need to direct any protests. You know, this stigmatization, this focus on Morales is toxic, and it's really aggravating the conflict. I think that the vision on the part of the Paz administration and on the United States and on the far right and the Operation Southern Shield, that very corrosive international alliance through Trump, is that this was going to somehow scare the protesters into retreating. And what it's done, it's infuriating them. You know, this is a group of people that's protesting because they don't have anything to eat tomorrow or the year after that. And people in La Paz are complaining that they don't have anything to eat. And everyone needs to be able to have a sustainable source of life. And that is not being addressed here, as it's not being addressed in so many other places.
3: We have only about a minute left, but I wanted to ask you about the Trump administration and the U.S. interest in Bolivia. What does the U.S. want from Bolivia?
2: Well, the U.S. on very different, you know, many levels was very unhappy with the expulsion.
3: Interest in Bolivia. What does the U.S. want from Bolivia?
2: Well, the U.S. on very different, you know, many

0: highlight that there's a strong desire for revenge on the part of the DEA, on the part of the Trump administration, which criminalizes protests in the United States and elsewhere. And there's an obsessive focus on punishing the left instead of engaging with them or governing responsibly.
1: We're going to leave it there. 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Catherine Lederer, Director of Andean Information Network at Cochabamba, Bolivia. And a very happy birthday to Angie Caron. That does it for our show. I'm headed to Tucson, Arizona today and Saturday to the Loft Cinema. We'll be doing a fundraiser for KXCI in Tucson as the screening of Steal the Story, Please, about Democracy Now! Begins in Tucson, then headed to Phoenix on Saturday night. You can check our website at democracynow.org. On Sunday, I'll be here in New York doing a Q&A after the screening at the IFC of Steal the Story, Please. Next weekend in Tampa and in Miami. And the following weekend, we'll be going through Vermont from Montpelier to Burlington to Brattleboro and beyond, then to Sheffield, England, and to the Belfast Film Festival. You can check our website at democracynow.org for all details and stealthestory.org, where it is screening in your area. I'm Amy Goodman with Juan Gonzalez.
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4: There's a moment where Martin Luther King Jr. and several others have a meeting in a hotel suite in which they're strategizing and they're talking about, discussing the compromise and how to respond. And they hold a meeting without him present, which was intentional on their part because they didn't want her as part of the conversation. But she found out about the meeting. And she crashed the party.
3: Today we're in conversation about the remarkable life of Fannie Lou Hamer, a woman who contracted polio and would be disabled all of her life, a woman who was unknowingly forced sterilized, and a woman who would rise against both racial and gender discrimination to become one of the iconic figures of the civil rights and voting rights movements. Our guest is historian Keisha Blaine. She is the author of the book, Until I Am Free, Fannie Lou Hamer's Enduring Message to America. That's next on Letters in Politics.

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1: For Pacifica Radio, I'm Christina Onnestad. It's day 30 of a government shutdown. Democrats still holding to their demands to extend pandemic-era subsidies for health insurance under the Affordable Care Act, set to expire at the end of the year. They're trying to soften the impacts of a government shutdown with legislation to extend SNAP benefits that are slated to expire Saturday. Republicans not allowing that to move forward. Christopher Martinez has more.
2: Senate Democrats have proposed a bill to fund the SNAP food aid program for low-income families, also known as food stamps, as well as the WIC program for women, infants, and children. But Republicans are not going for it. Republican John Thune of North Dakota is the Senate Majority Leader.
3: Mr. President, enough is enough. This bill is a cynical attempt to provide political cover for Democrats to allow them to carry on their government shutdown.
2: Democrats are not taking the blame for the SNAP crisis. Instead, they blame the Trump administration for not using a contingency fund to pay for the programs. Senate Democratic Leader Chuck Schumer.
4: Right now, we're staring down the barrel at two crises at once, a health care crisis and a hunger crisis, and both are caused by one man. Donald Trump.
2: Republican lawmakers and President Trump have offered to negotiate over Affordable Care Act subsidies that are set to expire, the big sticking point for Democrats. But they say they'll do that only after a Republican short-term funding bill is passed. Schumer does not trust them.
4: They always say, do it

0: later. Do it later. Later, to quote Martin Luther King Jr. in his letter from the Birmingham jail, means never. They have had since March to do this. They voted three times against it. So this idea, do it later, been there, done that.
1: I'm Christopher Martinez.
2: Some 24 million Americans use the Affordable Care Act marketplace to purchase health insurance. Some 22 million Americans receive a subsidy. According to the Kaiser Family Foundation, should the pandemic-era subsidies expire at the end of the year, premiums for health insurance would double on average. The Trump administration is making good on the president's executive order to train National Guard troops for civil unrest, signed in August. An investigation by the UK's Guardian, citing Pentagon documents yesterday, reveals the military's ordered National Guard in all 50 states to form quick reaction forces trained in riot control, including the use of batons, body shields, tasers, and pepper spray. Most states ordered to train 500 National Guard members for a total of 23,500 troops nationwide. The chief executive of Vet Voice Foundation, Janessa Goldbeck, a former Marine Corps captain, says the move is an attempt by the president to normalize national militarized police force and forewarns the force could be used to send troops to suppress voter turnout and disrupt the fair operation of elections in Democratic states. The Department of Justice is preparing to send federal election observers to California and New Jersey next week, targeting two Democratic states holding off-year elections following requests from their state Republican parties. California Governor Gavin Newsom has called it an attempt at voter intimidation. Hurricane Melissa has swept through Haiti, Jamaica, and Cuba, leaving a trail of destruction in its wake. Officials say more than 30 people have been killed across the Caribbean. Several studies on climate change released Wednesday gave a dire look at planetary warming ahead of next month's global climate talks. One study by Oxfam says 308 of the world's billionaires have a carbon emissions total that would make them, if they were a country, the 15th most polluting country in the world. The Federal Reserve Wednesday cut its key interest rate by 0.25% in an effort to support flagging employment numbers and high prices. Treasury Secretary Scott Bessent says China's agreed to purchase 25 million metric tons of U.S. soybeans annually, including 12 million metric tons between now and January. The agreement to last for 3 years, he made the announcement after President Donald Trump met with Chinese leader Xi Jinping to discuss trade and tariffs. Just before the meeting, Trump posted on social media he's renewing U.S. nuclear weapons testing for the first time in 3 decades. It's unclear whether Trump's renewed push for nuclear weapons testing would detonate nuclear warheads. The U.S. has not done so since 1992 because of a test ban. Beatrice Finn, former executive director of the Nobel Peace Laureate ICANN, International Campaign to Abolish Nuclear Weapons, said estimates of past nuclear testing killed as many Americans as its bombs on Hiroshima and Nagasaki did. I'm Christina Onnestad reporting for Pacifica Radio.
3: Good day and welcome to Letters and Politics. I'm Mitch Jezerich. Today we're going to be in conversation about the great civil rights and voting rights activist of the 20th century, Fannie Lou Hamer. Born to a sharecropping family in the deep south of Mississippi, Fannie Lou Hamer would rise in a world that tried to dismiss her because she was black, and in a movement that tried to dismiss her because she was a woman. Still, her voice rose to be heard then and still being heard today. My guest for this conversation is Dr. Keisha N. Blaine. Keisha Blaine's an award-winning historian of the 20th century United States with interest in African-American history, the modern African diaspora, and women's and gender study. She's associate professor of history at the University of Pittsburgh and president of the African-American Intellectual History Society. She is the author of the book, Until I Am Free, Fannie Lou Hamer's Enduring Message to America. She joins me over Zoom. Keisha Blaine, it is a great pleasure to welcome you to this radio program.
4: Thank you so much for having me.
3: What's fascinating to me, among many things that are fascinating to me, but where I want to begin is when we usually talk about icons of the civil rights and the voting rights movements of the middle of the 20th century, we're frequently talking about men, but also we're usually talking about people. We're talking about Martin Luther King Jr., Stokely Carmichael, Malcolm X. We're talking about people who, Malcolm X's story is a little bit more complex, but we're usually talking about people who got their start early, maybe late teens, early 20s into politics, oftentimes through school, through SNCC, these kind of things. Mm-hmm. What's fascinating about Fannie Lou Hamer is she doesn't even go to her first political meeting until she's well into her 40s. And it's at this meeting that she even really realizes she has a right to vote.
4: Yes, this part of Hamer's story, I think, really sets her apart from so many other activists. As you point out, in August 1962, she attended this mass meeting in Mississippi. This was organized by the Student Nonviolence Coordinating Committee, also known as SNCC. And as you point out, the activists in SNCC primarily were young people. And this was a group of mostly college age students who had come together initially at Shaw University through the very important work of Ella Baker, who was the visionary of the group. And many of these activists were, well, significantly younger than Hamer, who, when she attended that meeting in August 1962, was, as you point out, 44 years old. She did not initially plan to attend the meeting, but her friend encouraged her to attend the meeting. And I'm certainly glad she did. It was such an important step in her life. It was a moment where she found her calling, certainly a political awakening, but also in many ways a spiritual awakening. She felt in that moment that it was God's plan for her to become an activist, for her to get involved in SNCC, to play a leading role in the expansion of Black political rights.
3: Religion is central to her in her activism.
4: It is. And I absolutely wanted to emphasize this in the book, because one of the things that always stayed with me as I read about Fannie Lou Hamer over the years and certainly did the research for this book, there were moments where I would ask myself, how in the world did she even have the motivation to keep going? She went through so much. I'm sure we'll talk about many of the challenges that she endured today. And I think she could have easily walked away. She could have easily given up and said, this is too much. But she kept pushing. And one of the reasons that she kept pushing was because she had a sense that God was on her side. She truly believed that this was not solely a political mission, but a spiritual one. She saw herself as speaking light into a world of darkness. And she wanted to ensure that she lived out her life's purpose. She certainly cared what people thought. She listened to other people. But the point is that she didn't answer to individuals. She felt like she answered directly to God. It was divinely ordained. I think because of that particular perspective, it gave her the drive to keep pushing forward, even when people were very critical or even dismissive of her.
3: Dr. Blaine, I'm going to take just one quick time out here. Everything's going great. I'm getting a little bit of a rubbing sound of your microphone, I think, on your clothes, which is very common for one of the hanging, for the hanging microphones. It's a very common occurrence, but it's not terrible, but
4: So maybe I can try it without it, or if you prefer the mic, I can just, it might be my hair. Do you want to try it? You want to try speaking without the mic? I can remove the entire...
3: Well, we could try it. I'm not hearing it now, so it might have been a hair.
4: I wasn't looking closely. Okay.
3: I was not looking close. Oftentimes it's someone's tie or jacket or you name it. But yeah, it's a very common occurrence for me. This is part of my life, always trying to get the technical stuff right. But I think
4: If you want me to repeat, I won't. I mean, I'll end up saying it slightly differently. But if you want me to,
3: It wasn't terrible. It was just slightly there, but I was like, let me try to see if we could deal with it early on so it doesn't have to be an issue later on. Okay, I'll jump back into this now.
4: Okay.
3: 3, 2, 1. And your biography on Fannie Lou Hamer is also part intellectual biography of Fannie Lou Hamer. And it's obviously faith is important when it comes to religion, but there's also an intellectual framework that is involved in here as well. Could we see this at all in what was known as the Black social gospel and that tradition?
4: I think so. And I would mention here that it was very important for me to center the intellectual history, because I wanted to ensure that people reading the book would leave with not only a sense of what Hamer had gone through in her life, but more so what she believed, that they would get a sense of her ideas, certainly how they developed over time, how developments taking place not only in Mississippi, but across the nation and across the globe shaped Fannie Lou Hamer's perspective. And even more importantly, I wanted them to see how this woman, who had very limited formal education, she only had a sixth grade education, but she was quite brilliant. And I say this because what is so powerful about her was that she was able, I think, to learn from so many people around her, and often just through observation. But particularly, I think her life helps us see the power of the Black intellectual tradition, how, for example, knowledge is passed down generation to generation, how even those who may not have an opportunity to attend formal school are able to pass words of wisdom. They're able to share knowledge, you know, oftentimes through storytelling. I think we can see how Fannie Lou Hamer developed as an intellectual outside of the traditional walls, you know, of a classroom setting, but no less influential and no less impactful. And I think absolutely you can talk about the social gospel within this context. It is deeply tied to Hamer's story.
3: And again, her going to her first political meeting and really getting involved in politics begins when she's 44 years of age. But that's not to say that the first four decades of her life aren't important. They're very important. Right. I want to talk about some of those things. She's born on October 6th. 1917, to a family of sharecroppers in Mississippi, the youngest of 20 children, which is also quite interesting to think about. And her grandparents were enslaved themselves. Were they enslaved near where she grew up? Was this all in Mississippi?
4: Yes. I mean, Fannie Lou Hamer had deep roots in Mississippi. In fact, I think one of the things I talk about in the book, which is so striking, there's a moment where when she's eventually able to travel. I talk about the trip that she takes to the African continent in 64. She reflects on her family and experiences a sense of pain that she doesn't know as much. She certainly knows her grandparents. She's, you know, she spoke about her grandmother in particular. But she talks about that feeling of displacement, which I think many African Americans certainly understand in the context of the 20th century of not knowing much about who, you know, long lost relatives might be. You know, in this case, Hamer had traveled to Guinea and she saw people who she would say resembled some of her relatives. And she wondered, could she be related? But of course, would never know. But yes, she had deep roots in Mississippi and as you know, stayed in Mississippi for her entire life.
3: She started working as a sharecropper herself at the age of six.
4: Mm-hmm. Yes. And the way this happened was quite extraordinary, really a somewhat shocking story when you think of it, because Hamer was lured into a life of sharecropping. As I explained, she was born into a sharecropping family, but her parents did not expect her to be sharecropping, certainly not yet at the age of six. Still a very tender age. There's only so much one could do at that age. But Hamer talks about how the white landowner approached her at age six and lured her into sharecropping by telling her that if she would pick cotton, he would give her candy from the store. And of course, one can imagine a six-year-old would find that proposition appealing, but it was a trap. And once she picked the cotton at that moment, she never stopped picking cotton. This, I think, helps us understand broadly what life was like in the Jim Crow South, and particularly how sharecropping was a system of exploitation, one that affected all members of the family, not only the parents in this case, but, you know, as someone as young as six would be expected and in this case would be lured into working every day, you know, as she would say, from sunup to sundown, very much. In, you know, we can see the similarities to the institution of slavery, And I think this particular experience is key to understanding how Hamer emerges as a grassroots activist in Mississippi. She could relate to the people. She truly had a way of speaking to others because she had lived in the same community. I think because of her knowledge, her awareness, she was able to reach people in a way that I think other people could not for those who came into the community from other places.
3: You said that she never stopped picking cotton. Does that even include her time when she does get involved politically?
4: No. So ultimately, effectively, she becomes a civil rights activist in August 1962. And one of the things that's so interesting about this experience is that she volunteers initially to register to vote. When she learns about her right to vote as a citizen of the United States, she's eager to try. She wants to register to vote. But in doing so, she's ultimately kicked off of the plantation where she worked. The white landowner made it very clear to her that if she did not go back to the courthouse and withdraw her registration, she would have to leave. So she left. And so that effectively marked the moment where she walked away from sharecropping. But in truth, she remained involved. So, for example, later in the late 1960s, she established a farm. So she was still able to not only use her hands, but more so find ways to support other sharecroppers in the community. And of course, her husband continued working, her husband, Perry Papp Hamer. So I think that August 1962 moment is where we see the shift from sharecropping to a life fully devoted to advancing the cause of civil rights.
3: So she was organizing other sharecroppers.
4: Yes, she was, which is so significant. And in fact, she later, when she reflected on what happened in 62, when she was kicked off the plantation, as you can imagine, she was distraught because more so because she recognized that this would hurt her financially, that it would hurt the family. It would cause a strain for her husband to have to take on the full responsibility of meeting all the expenses of the family. But she said that it was a blessing in disguise because it set her free, and it set her free to be able to help her people. And that's the way she spoke about it later. And so she did. She devoted herself to helping other sharecroppers. She knew how exploitative the system was. And so she tried to find strategies. And I think she was quite effective, particularly with Freedom Farm, of helping people build for themselves, grow their own crops, not having to rely on waiting for portions, or shares, as it were, in terms of the sharecropping system. So yes, absolutely, other sharecroppers, and encourage them to register to vote, played a key role in leading workshops across the South on voting rights. As we were talking, I was even thinking about all of the college campuses she visited. So organized sharecroppers, certainly, but was also trying to reach younger people across the nation, spoke to women, spoke to anyone who would listen, quite frankly.
3: As a young girl, she contracted polio.
4: Mm-hmm.
3: And she was disabled. She did walk with a limp.
4: She did. And as I explained in the book, later on in her life, when she endured a brutal beating, in 1963 in Winona, that particular beating worsened the limp and then also led to some other physical ailments. But this is key because one of the things that I emphasize in the book is that Hamer was a Black disabled activist. And we spoke about how she had limited formal education. That certainly set her apart. But the fact that she was a Black disabled woman organizing in Mississippi, that also meant that she was quite different than many of the leaders in the movement, which, as I argue, was a good thing in the sense that what made her different, I think, ultimately made her relate to ordinary people. People trusted her; they would listen to her because they saw her, as one of their own, and absolutely she was. But the irony is that those very same traits meant that other people in the movement sometimes treated her terribly. I mean, there are so many examples of other civil rights leaders speaking to Hamer in very disparaging ways. I think I write about in the book certain moments where even I was shocked to read how leaders who we certainly respect and elevate in our history still just speaking to Hamer in ways that were unbecoming because they did not see her as a leader, even though clearly she was.
3: Her life was, before we get what we recognize today as a modern disability rights movement, sort of seen as being born in the 1970s. Did she ever talk about being disabled or disability itself?
4: Hamer did reference this. You know, it wasn't one of the primary topics that she grappled with. I think if you look at her speeches primarily throughout the 60s and 70s, she would talk a lot about voting rights. She was really talking about economic justice. I think she was very open with people to talk about her own experiences. Certainly, you mentioned that she had contracted polio. She spoke about the physical abuse and how it affected her body. So she was not ashamed, to talk about the parts of her life that I think were certainly difficult. You know, she didn't shy away from talking about disability as she weren't, as she was not also shy about talking about the forced sterilization that she endured in 1961. And so disability was certainly at the forefront, even if it wasn't something that she spoke about as much as she spoke of a range of other topics like voting rights, economic justice, and also women's empowerment.
3: This is Letters and Politics, and we are in conversation about the life of Fannie Lou Hamer. Our guest is Dr. Keisha N. Blaine, award-winning historian of the 20th century United States. She is an associate professor of history at the University of Pittsburgh, also president of the African-American Intellectual History Society. She is the author of the book, Until I Am Free, Fannie Lou Hamer's Enduring Message to America. You just referenced my next question, what I want to talk more about, and I learned this from your book. I did not realize it, and it's a very profound part of her story, is that she was, as many African-American women were in this period of time, she was forcibly sterilized. Mm-hmm. Tell me about that.
4: Yes. In 1961, 1 year before she joined the movement, Hamer was hospitalized. She had a small uterine tumor. It was a non-cancerous tumor, and she was supposed to have a fairly small procedure. The white doctor who performed the surgery, unbeknownst to Hamer, actually removed her uterus. And as I explained in the book, that experience in and of itself was traumatic, as one can imagine. But to add insult to injury, he did not tell her what he had done, and she did not find out until after she went back to the plantation and heard people talking about it. The doctor was related to the wife of the plantation owner. And people were whispering about what Hamer had experienced. And when she found out, she confronted him.
3: She found out through the grapevine.
4: Yes, yes. Through gossip, people are talking about her. And it's just devastating to imagine what that must have been like. And she was angry. As you can imagine, she confronted the doctor, and he did not provide an explanation. And as I explained in the book, this was certainly a common practice. It was quite common in Mississippi. In fact, the hospital where Hamer had the procedure done in Sunflower County had many Black women who would go in for all kinds of minor procedures and go through the same experience. And Hamer decided, which is such a, I think, a powerful part of her story. She decided that she would bear witness to this. She decided that she would not keep it to herself. You know, as painful and traumatic as it was for her to endure this, when she joined the movement, she decided that she would speak out about forced sterilizations in order to shed light on the practice, not only because of what was happening in Mississippi, but of course, what was happening across the South and also in other parts of the nation. And so the forced sterilization became a focal point for Hamer's activism. You know, it became a way for her to talk about broadly medical racism, medical violence, and the unique experiences of Black and Brown women, and particularly of impoverished Black and Brown women. It is absolutely a critical part of her story. And one of the things that she brings into her activism when she is organizing a bit later around women's rights, she's once again talking about before sterilization, talking about what Black women in particular are enduring at the hands of the state, in this case, through white doctors.
3: Now, I've been gearing all my questions towards her early life, when, of course, her legacy, a lot of that is based on once she gets involved politically. But there is a lot here I found fascinating and that I learned from your book. And so one last question before we get kind of into the 60s here. And that is, she was working in the sharecropper's home as well. That's correct. And
4: yes.
3: And the sharecroppers would not. The white owner of the of the plantation, I guess, would not allow her to eat at the table with them, even though she was working in the home. And she has this quote, sort of her way of getting back at them. Mm-hmm. And I just want to read it quickly because it's so great. And you have it in your book. It's this quote. "Now, one thing that would really bug me was when they would tell me that I couldn't eat at the table with them. I would have to wait for all of them to be finished. So what I do was eat first. I would just eat and have myself a time. And maybe some of the things I'd done wasn't right because I would eat out of all the spoons and watch them eat behind me. And whenever they would leave home, I would get in that bathtub because I didn't have one. I would get in that bathtub and I would take me a bubble bath." That was great.
4: Absolutely. You know, and as you were reading that, I thought immediately, and of course, this is a parallel that I draw, you know, in the book, to so many other similar accounts within the context of slavery. You think about so many Black women who were working on plantations, you know, enslaved Black women being treated in the same way, sometimes caring for white children, and even cooking the food in the house and not being allowed to sit at the table, not being allowed to, you know, to even be in these spaces. But in a similar way, they found through these acts the ability to resist, to covertly challenge white supremacy. And I wanted to emphasize this story in the book so people would get a glimpse of just the diverse ways that Black people stood up for themselves. Absolutely, Jim Crow in this particular context was a violent and oppressive system. But it's important to know that Black people were constantly resisting. They were not passive. They were trying to dismantle these systems. And sometimes that came through this very small act of taking that bubble bath when you know that you could get in a whole lot of trouble for doing so. So I think that helps people see Hamer's own defiance and the recognition that this was not acceptable, right? That, you know, this was not a system that was fair, and this was her way to push back.
3: So Fannie Lou Hamer goes to the SNCC meeting in 1962. It's at this meeting she learns she actually has a right to vote. This is a good 90 years after the Civil War amendments to the Constitution that were meant for the enfranchisement of Black males at the time. Mm-hmm. It might be shocking to people today to know that for many people, especially who listen to radio, who were alive in 1962, to realize that people didn't realize they had a right to vote.
4: Yes. You know, when I reflect on this, once again, it takes me back to the period of slavery. We know, for example, that white people went to great lengths to ensure that enslaved Black people could not have access to, formal education, that they, created all of these roadblocks to ensure that they would not learn how to read and write. And in a similar way to what we just discussed, Black people resisted and found ways around these strategies. But I think this is also true in the context in which Hamer is living in Mississippi in the early 20th century. There are several things that she points out. One, she emphasizes the fact that she is in a remote area. And this is not to say that it's impossible for information to circulate, but what that means is that there's certain things that simply difficult to get into, you know, whether, you know, even in terms of just, you know, I think as we're talking, I'm thinking about the process by which people are trying to, you know, circulate even leaflets and pamphlets, for example. It's not easy to get that into the hands of people in certain communities, especially if they are working on, you know, a white plantation where they don't have full autonomy, where they could get in trouble, for example, you know, even if they are trying to gather and strategize. I mean, there are all of these restrictive, I think, measures which suggest that it's not too shocking to imagine that someone like Hamer could be working as a sharecropper and not know her full rights as a citizen of the United States. Keep in mind, too, that you know, by the early 1960s, only 5% of Black people in the state of Mississippi were registered to vote. We're talking about an estimated 450,000 people in the state at the time. Well, what's the reason? It's absolutely tied to all of these roadblocks. But the truth is, one of the efforts to keep people out of the ballot box is through restricting access to information, making sure people don't actually know what their rights are. And having limited formal education also contributes to this narrative, because Hamer, as I mentioned, you know, did not continue in school past the sixth grade. So there's only so much she would have had access to. So those are some of the circumstances that I think are important to reflect on, to explain why it took so long for Hamer to find out her rights as a citizen of the United States. But what is powerful in the story is that when she finds that out, she is determined to tell everyone. And so, you know, when you look at her speeches, Hamer is constantly referencing the Reconstruction Amendments, as you point out. She's constantly talking about the 13th, 14th, and 15th Amendments, because she's emphasizing to people, listen, according to the Constitution, we have these rights. We should not have to be necessarily fighting for rights that have already been granted to us, at least in theory. But, you know, for her, it becomes, I think, a sense of urgency to push people to say, listen, it is, you know, we're talking about in the 1960s. We should have been doing this already. So let's make sure to take full advantage of these rights and push beyond all of these roadblocks.
3: This is less than a decade after the Brown versus Board of Education decision, right, that rested on the argument about the 14th Amendment of equal protection under the law. And that comes, mm-hmm, we've done shows about the work of Pauli Murray and, you know, sort of providing the intellectual underpinnings for that and these Civil War amendments. And now we see Fannie Lou Hamer picking up these Civil War amendments and running with them. Can you tell me more about her evolution of thought afterwards about these amendments and about voting in general?
4: Yes, I think one of the things that is so interesting about Hamer is very, I think at the very beginning, when she's from 1962 onward, she's constantly going back to the Constitution. She's emphasizing the Constitution as a way to make a larger argument, really to all Americans, to white America in particular, saying that if indeed you are committed to the ideals stated in the Constitution, then you have to support Black political rights. There's really no other way to imagine a democracy if you're going to allow, in the context of Mississippi, you know, 450,000 Black residents to essentially not have a voice in how decisions are, you know, in how decisions are being made on a statewide level. So she goes back constantly to the Constitution, and it becomes, I think, for her, the focal point. On the one hand, she recognizes the limitations of that argument insofar as we know that even on the statewide level, there are all of these other laws, you know, such as well, we know things like poll taxes, but in particular, the literacy tests, which she encounters as one way to block her access to the ballot box. So she's aware that all of these are happening at the same time that she's saying, look at what the Constitution has granted us. But what is also intriguing, I think, about Hamer's development of thought is within a few years, I mean, she goes by the end of 1962, she begins to shift her language from one of primarily civil rights to one of human rights. And this becomes, I think, such an important shift for her because it's reflective of, you know, what happens when you travel. I mean, in particular, we see the power of travel in this case. She's able to have conversations that I think help her see broadly that the struggle that she's a part of isn't just one that can be understood in national terms and has to be thought of in a global sort of way. And so she begins to then talk about Black voting rights and political rights broadly as not solely things that are granted by the U.S. Constitution, certainly they are, but more so that these are rights that should be granted to Black people as part of a larger conversation of human rights. And so I think that is an important development. And it happens quite quickly from 1962 to 1964, but it is part of her development, which makes her message all the more impactful.
3: And this is when our ideas about human rights are also evolving generally. I mean, human mm-hmm. rights, our notion of human rights is actually a very modern thing yeah. that we have. I do want to ask you about the struggles that she had as a woman within mm-hmm. the civil rights and voting rights movements as well. Maybe one way you can talk about this and go anywhere you like, but this was definitely true, and which most people know Fannie Lou Hamer today for, was what happened at the 1964 Democratic Convention, where she was resisted not just by Democrats, but also by people within the movement. Tell me about that, maybe within the context of what happened at the DNC in 1964.
4: Yes, I think it's important, you know, as you point out, to emphasize that Hamer encountered a lot of resistance at the DNC. And I think she was initially surprised by the amount of resistance that she encountered, specifically from civil rights activists. There are several things, just to provide a bit of context. You know, Hamer, several months before coming to the DNC, had helped to establish the Mississippi Freedom Democratic Party, which played such a pivotal role in the fight for Black political rights, particularly because the MFDP, they were challenging the statewide Democratic Party, which was an all-white Democratic Party. And this, as we know, is part of a broader pattern at this time. Southern Democrats, in this particular context, did not support Black political participation. And Hamer was part of an effort to challenge this. The reason she showed up at the DNC in the first place was because she was trying to pressure the National Party to seat the MFDP, so ultimately give full representation to the party that was inclusive, to the one that was going to represent Mississippi broadly, and not particularly the all-white party that would exclude Black people from the calculation. Things were not going her way. What was offered to her were two seats, and to be specific, two symbolic seats. They were non-voting seats, but they were symbolic. It was this kind gesture to say, we won't seat your group, but you can have this as a gesture, you know, of our appreciation and understanding, one might phrase it that way. Hamer resisted that because she felt like it absolutely fell short of why she had, you know, it fell short of the demands. That's not why she came to the DNC in the first place. However, other civil rights activists saw the utility. They saw the importance of accepting the compromise. Their attitude, for the most part, was this was a good way to build bridges. This was a good way to send a message to particularly Lyndon B. Johnson, you know, and, you know, the National Democratic Party. This was a way to send a message that collaboration was possible. They were essentially thinking about the long game, one might say, and Hamer did not appreciate that approach. She felt like a compromise would ultimately be a defeat. It's one thing to have differences politically or, you know, or ideologically around these concerns, but what is troubling, which I think reveals the gender dynamics as well as even the class dynamics, is that many civil rights activists then approach Hamer in a very condescending way. Roy Wilkins from the NAACP, for example, called her an ignorant woman, which speaks to, you know, his own perceptions of her.
3: To her, you know, face?
4: Yes, which was painful, as you can imagine. And in just going through the you know, the records, I think that's the other part, too, that really stayed with me, is that people certainly spoke about Hamer behind her back, but they often said things to her directly. So she was very clear about where people stood. And there's another interesting exchange that I talk about where several of the leaders, you know, male leaders, are going to Hamer and they're saying, listen, you need to accept the compromise. And they're trying to assert their authority by emphasizing their experience, politically, their knowledge. And again, I mentioned earlier, you know, Hamer has a sixth grade education. She comes to the movement late. She doesn't have a lot of the experience and the networks and all of that. And so several of the male leaders there use that as a way to try to correct her and to tell her she needs to listen to them because they have the right answer. And Hamer resisted, as she often did. And she stood up for herself, even though she was absolutely hurt by some of the remarks that were made to her. And I should just quickly give another example, too, of how they treated her. There's a moment where Martin Luther King Jr. and several others have a meeting in a hotel suite in which they're strategizing and they're talking about discussing the compromise and how to respond. And they hold a meeting without Hamer present, which was intentional on their part because they didn't want her as part of the conversation. But she found out about the meeting and she crashed the party and she ran there and insisted that she play a part in the dialogue and pressure them to actually move the meeting out of the hotel suite and into the hallway so that more people could be involved. And so these were the kinds of things that she endured. She has an exchange that I talk about in the book with Adam Clayton Powell, who, as we know, is a, you know, very well-respected politician.
3: From New York.
4: And right. Mm-hmm. He's similarly trying to pressure Hamer, telling her, listen, you know, accept the compromise. You need to listen. And she's not listening to him. And so he says to her, you know, do you know who I am? Because he's trying to understand how she could be so resistant to his ideas. And he says, do you know who I am? And she says, I absolutely know who you are. But let me ask you, how many bales of cotton have you picked? How many beatings have you taken? And I think that was a way for her to emphasize to him that she was not going to be swayed by anyone trying to assert any kind of authority over her because of their position, their title, ranking, all of that. She did not care. More to the point, she was saying to him, I have real life experience. And that real life experience makes me just as a valuable leader in this space as you are. And so I hear you. I know who you are. But I'm still resisting your suggestion. And so I think that part of Hamer's story is, to me, so amazing because you see her pushing against sexism, patriarchy, you know, classism, all of these things. She's resisting in order to make sure that her voice is heard.
3: Tell me about Fannie Lou Hamer and the 1965 Voting Rights Act.
4: Well, one of the things that I find so powerful about her story. I think it's important to understand that she absolutely is one of the people we have to identify as playing a key role in laying the groundwork for the passage of the 65 Voting Rights Act. Hamer, as I think most people will know, since that tends to be, you know, what we tend generally, if you know anything about Hamer, you'll know about her speech. at the 1964 convention. So, of course, all of these things were happening behind the scenes, and there are all of these discussions about this compromise. But what most people remember to this very day is Hamer giving this very moving testimony about her experiences in Mississippi. She spoke about state-sanctioned violence. She spoke about voter suppression. She spoke about the brutal beatings that she endured in her effort to advance Black political rights. And that was not a small thing, because what I often emphasize is Hamer's testimony was so powerful that it terrified the president of the United States. Lyndon B. Johnson at the time ultimately decided to hold an impromptu press conference just to divert attention away from Hamer's speech.
3: He knew Hamer was going to speak. It was going to garner attention, perhaps media attention. Exactly. And so he holds a press conference.
4: Exactly. And that's so important to emphasize, because it helps us see how meaningful, how influential that speech actually was. And the irony is he failed in his effort, because for one thing, those who were present who heard Hamer speak in person were moved, deeply moved. But even more so, those who heard the speech later, once the speech was later aired, they were stunned. One of the things that I find intriguing in the process of doing the research, you would be hard-pressed to find anyone who would talk about the 1964 DNC who didn't mention Hamer. It's almost as though nothing else happened at that convention. It's every single account, people will talk about that Black woman from Mississippi who gave a speech that, you know, might have moved them to tears, that had them stop in their track, that made them look within and question themselves. There are so many people whose lives were radically transformed because of that speech. The irony is, when Hamer walked away from the DNC, she did not leave feeling like she had accomplished much. She actually left feeling defeated because of the issue, you know, because of the circumstances concerning the compromise that she rejected. And she felt like she didn't leave with the very thing that she wanted. I don't think she even fully grasped how powerful her speech was. But I think that speech ultimately set the stage for a number of key developments. I would argue that Lyndon B. Johnson himself, as much as he tried to block the speech, ended up being moved and transformed by the speech, as so many others were. And it forced him, it was certainly one of the key developments that forced him to shift his perspective. And it was also, I think, the moment, I mean, we see these moments throughout our history, you know, where we have a particular development that sways public opinion in interesting ways. And we see that, for example, with the Montgomery bus boycott, or even the Emmett Till case. Like, there are all of these moments. And I think the 1964 testimony, Hamer's testimony at that DNC, is another example of a moment in time that has the ability to shift public opinion and get people to recognize that this was not solely a Black problem. This wasn't just, oh, you know, this is African-Americans are having these challenges. No, this is an American problem. Every person in the United States needed to be concerned. They needed to be concerned about the way that Black people are being treated as second-class citizens. And so, without fail, I think the speech laid the groundwork for the passage of the Voting Rights Act, which, as we know, significantly expanded Black political participation. And Hamer has to be credited as one of the activists who made that possible.
3: And people can find this speech pretty easily online if they want to go hear it, especially after what you just said about it. She died in 1977. She wasn't in necessarily a good place when that happened. She was also in need of help and seemed to be ignored largely. Mm-hmm. Tell me about the end of her life.
4: Yes, one of the things that I discuss in the book, and I have to admit that last chapter was perhaps the most difficult one to write, because I still feel a sense of frustration that someone like Hamer, who devoted her life to helping other people, who was so selfless, ends up toward the end of her life being at a place where she could not often find the help that she needed. You know, it is important to recognize that Hamer, I think, pushed and pushed and pushed until she couldn't push any longer. And there were all of these moments where she was experiencing, I mean, just exhaustion for sure. She was exhausted. She had worked so much. You know, I sometimes when I even look through the records of her travel itinerary, it's baffling to me how she would just go from city to city to city. Sometimes she would be doing 4 or 5 events in one city, you know, just hardly taking time to rest. She was, if someone invited her to speak, she was there, and she was always willing to support others for, you know, doing a range of different things. She would be there if they asked her to come. And the problem is that not only was she physically exhausted, but she was also dealing with several health issues. She had diabetes untreated. She wasn't paying attention to it. She was just moving along. There was a moment where she was standing in a picket line and just fainted. And I think for so many people around her, it, you know, it was a shock, but it was also the result of her being physically ill, but not actually paying attention to those signs. And there was even another incident where I was so surprised to see where Hamer was instructed, you know, by doctors to just stay home, rest, you know, don't go on the road, you know, just take it easy for a bit. She was still doing interviews. She was still trying to plan trips. And in fact, still traveled at moments where she should not have been traveling. But the point is that toward the end of her life, I think what's so unfortunate is that when she became very sick, and she was also dealing with just a litany of so many bills, so many financial problems at the time, there were days where she could not find anyone to help her. I mean, certainly her husband was there, and her family was there to support. But there were days where she would express frustration. She wanted to see her friends. She wanted to see others. People were busy and doing other things and not always able to come by to see her. And she would grow frustrated. And so towards the end of her life, we see clear evidence that she was battling depression, that she was feeling distraught about her life in many ways. And she was never, I think, regretful of anything she had done. And she was absolutely remained committed towards the very end. But I think she felt really sad that she did not have a lot of the people who she spent her life, you know, helping around her in her time of need. And she passed away in March of 1977. You know, she had developed breast cancer and, as I said, a host of other health issues. When she passed away, I think it was so hard for me to write about in the book because, of course, she has this lovely a funeral, and so many people come, you know, all these people show up and they talk about her life and her legacy. But it's just those last few years where she felt so down and expressed frustration that she couldn't find people. I think that's what stays with me the most, is how hard it is for people who fight for others oftentimes don't have those very same people they're fighting for. They don't have them around. That's hard.
3: 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She is Associate Professor of History at the University of Pittsburgh. She's also President of the African-American Intellectual History Society. And she has joined us for a conversation on her book called Until I Am Free, Fannie Lou Hamer's Enduring Message to America. Dr. Blaine, that was a wonderful conversation, and I thank you.
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3: That does it for Letters and Politics. 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I'm Mitch Jezrich, and I thank you for listening.

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0: Welcome to the newsroom. I'm Ankur Desai. A United States judge blocks the rebranding of the famed Kennedy Center in Washington and ordered that President Trump's name be taken down. In Ghana.
1: Any lesbians, any bisexuals, any homosexuals or transgender, the law criminalizes all those things.
0: The parliament passes a law that criminalizes homosexuality. In gaming news, the next Call of Duty video game has been announced, but features a controversial storyline involving a full-scale North Korean invasion of South Korea. And another shock in men's tennis at the French Open. Novak Djokovic, the latest big name to exit, beaten by the Brazilian teenager João Fonseca in an epic clash in Paris. And that's the sound of the endangered Indian skimmer bird. We hear from the woman trying to save them.
2: If we completely keep the predator outside and not let the livestock come on the sandbars, the birds and the eggs and chicks have a chance to survive.
0: More to follow this World News Update.
3: BBC News with Chris Barrow. President Trump has held a meeting with his advisers to make what he had said was a final decision on whether to extend the ceasefire with Iran, but the outcome is not yet clear. Beforehand, he insisted that the prospective deal would guarantee Iran reopens the Strait of Hormuz. From Washington, Tom Simons reports.
4: President Trump's meeting in the Situation Room has ended with no further announcement by the White House, so it's not clear whether Donald Trump is prepared to sign off on what's thought to be a relatively short agreement to extend the current ceasefire with Iran and allow for more detailed negotiations. In a social media post, Mr. Trump has again said Iran must never have a nuclear weapon and that its stocks of enriched uranium must be handed over and destroyed. Iranian state media has quoted sources saying President Trump's comments are a mixture of truth and falsehood, an attempt to portray a fabricated victory.
3: A Canadian man has pleaded guilty to abetting in the deaths of 14 people in Ontario by selling them the chemicals they used to take their own lives. Kenneth Law told the court he had also assisted in the deaths of 79 people in Britain, though prosecutors in the UK have decided not to bring charges against him because of the difficulties in securing his extradition. David Parfitt, whose 22-year-old son died after